Give them all a big hug. But my arms aren't long enough. And I just always get excited when it's time to be here and talk to you all. And people say, what are you going to say? I don't know. And if God doesn't have anything to say, that's going to be two of us up here. Well, our intention, you remember, is the scientists in Virginia and all the others. There's another state who is already well advanced in this stem cell or cell stem, whichever it is. But we just have to pray for them because Jesus died for them and doesn't want them to go to the lower regions, you see, because there's where it's forever and ever, just like in heaven. The reason I like purgatory, I mean, I've never been there, thank God. I think life sometimes is a little purgatory, though. Anyway, it's because it's not everlasting, you see. Everybody gets out at some point. Everybody. With the other two places, one, you want to be there forever. The other one, they want to be there forever. That's what's so sad, you see. So sad. And so we try to keep as many out of there as possible. I think we need to pray this month. We are praying for scientists and those who look to build life, it seems, but they also destroy. They build in order to destroy. That's a terrible thing, huh? We're going to, I don't know what we're going to talk about, really. Maybe we could take the Beatitudes. Last week we took the Beatitudes, or the Ten Commandments. And so since I don't know, we'll take something different. Boy, I tell you, we go at this different. I had something, Mark, but now I can't find where it is. It's here, I think. You know, our dear Lord spoke in parables. It's a story. See, our Lord never spoke a sermon nobody understood. They may not have liked it. They really didn't like it. But he always picked out something they would understand. The smallest child would understand. You get that sometimes from students. I told you about the student who was raving about this professor. And I said, well, what did he say? He said, well, I don't know. I said, well, how do you know he was so great? Well, that was it. He said he was so intelligent. I said, but what did he say? Well, you can't understand those kind of people. It's a pleasure to listen. I said, it's not a pleasure for me. And I don't think your dad, who's paying a lot of money to keep you in college, is going to feel any better. I mean, he's paying money to keep you there, and you don't know what he said. But Jesus never did that. Jesus always spoke from his heart. And because he spoke from his heart, he could say, I only say what I hear the Father say. We don't always do that. See? We don't always do that. We just say what we want to say. And that's why, you know, when our dear Lord speaks of, for example, yeast, all women know what yeast is. He said, the kingdom of heaven is like the yeast a woman took and mixed in 3 measures of flour till it was leavened through. What's that mean? Well, you see, yeast would be like prayer.

Prayer. When you become prayerful, meaning full of prayer, full of God, full of knowledge of God, you're learning something every day. That's the beauty of old age. The beauty of old age is not dyeing your hair. The beauty of old age is that every day you can learn something about God that you never knew before. You see? It's not your bones creaking that you got to worry about. It's your head. You're not learning anything about God. You're not praying enough. See, God is awesome. The Father is awesome. I had somebody say to me the other day, well, if he's so awesome, and he is, why does he punish us? He don't punish us. You punish yourself. See, if you're not keeping the commandments, you can't be happy. You can't be happy. You're full of guilt. And you're full of, could be full of everything, including disease. You can't be happy. You can't be peaceful. Guilt is a terrible thing, you know. That's why he gave us confession. Now, leaving the crowds, he went into the house and his disciples came. You know, they never understood anything, the disciples, never. There's nothing in Scripture that said, they ever said to our Lord, Master, that was a great talk you gave. Never, because they didn't understand it. Here they are again. See, they looked at night. They didn't dare. See, they looked very smart around the master. And he's talking to all these peasants and poor people. And they look real smart. And then all of a sudden they go in. They say, Master, explain the parable about the darnel in the field. You know, poor Jesus, he was a patient. He said in reply, the sower of the good seed is the Son of Man. That's himself. And the field is the world. Now, how'd you get that, huh? The field is not. Put yourself here. The good seed is the subjects of the kingdom. The darnel, the subjects of the evil one. You know, you can't convince people of that today. They think you're rash judging. In fact, they accuse the church of rash judgment when they say this is a sin. No, they're only the mouthpiece of God. If God has declared it a sin, it is a sin. Your opinion don't mean a hoot, sorry to say. It doesn't matter whether you think it's a sin, it is a sin. So he's saying there is in the world two kingdoms, isn't he? Huh? There's the heavenly kingdom, and there's the evil kingdom. Oh, you can see it today, yay. You can see it everywhere. Just look at our country. We started with abortion. We kill those who are about to live. Then we study how we can get rid of those who are living because they're old. So between abortion and contraceptives, we have a lot of old people. A lot of old people. And you're going to have more because you don't have the kids you destroyed to be teenagers, middle age. Now they're worried about Social Security. Why? 5 years. They're all going to be old. Isn't it strange that the people who started this Planned Parenthood and all didn't think of that? I mean, it makes sense if you keep taking apples out of a
a bushel, you're not going to have any more apples. The idea of God is you put one in and you take one out. You put one in and you take one out. But we're not doing that. Now, we're going in for parts. We've got a machine. You can go down the road, get a carburetor, a new tire. We don't find fault with that. Well, now we're going to have people. People created, produce, not created so much as produce. Say, what does my husband need? He needs a new liver. Oh, we got one. Here's this 18-year-old. We created him for a liver. Come on, your turn. Well, you can't even imagine that, can you? But it's here. It's here. See, you have to know there is an evil kingdom, and we're living in the midst. You can't hide it. You can't put it under a bushel or under the rug. It's here. You got to make a choice. See? You have to live a beautiful Christian life by keeping the commandment, by loving Jesus, loving the Father. You know, I'm so afraid as things get worse, everybody's going to start blaming the Eternal Father, and He is a loving, compassionate being. He's infinite and holy and good. And He waits, and He waits, and He waits. And then He has to. He has to do something. I found out something fell from the sky. Where was it? In the east, little, what do you call them, meteorites? I think that's awesome. To me, that's like God throwing a little pebble at a window. Yoo-hoo! In my day, when people were going together, especially if the parents didn't like this kid, he'd go wait outside till late, and he'd find out where her window was. This is no longer true, I don't suppose. And he'd take little pebbles and throw them at the window. Then she'd open a window, look around for her mom and dad, and then they'd look out and they'd say all kind of strange things. But that's God. He threw down, I don't know, a couple dozen little, whatever, what do you call them? Meteorites, little bitties. Didn't make too much problem. Except the farmer said it looked like his entire crop was on fire, and the next morning there were just little things on them. Oh, I think that's so exciting. You don't, because you ignore it. You don't want to hear. But these little pebbles. See, the Lord is warning us. You can't say our dear Father is mean or, He warns us. He warns us. Look what He did for the Israelites. Separated the Red Sea. Boy, that had to be a big thing. Somebody called it the Reed Sea. I said, what's that mean? You can walk through a reed sea. This was the Red Sea. R-E-D. Red. So that don't mean anything. Were you there? Were you there when they went through the Red Sea and it banked up on both sides? No, but this exegesis said on that exegesis. He doesn't know what he's talking about. He wasn't there either. What do you mean, were you there? Yeah, I know, I want to know. If you're so sure the Bible's wrong, then how do you know? It's somebody's opinion. Oh, boy, you know what you can do with that. Our dear Lord said, the opinions of men, hold on, boys. He said, the opinions of men mean nothing to me. So much for you boys. Mean nothing to Him. Why would He care what you think when He is the Lord God and created everything?

And these poor apostles said, okay, now we have established that there are two kingdoms. You got it, now you go down the road and the billboards ought to be burned. It's a crime that we allow billboards to be on that are on, that are immoral. You see, we have so little love and respect for each other as human beings that we take for granted that you can see the filthiest thing in the world and that's okay for you. But you see, that's an attack on your intelligence. But we accept it. Well, I don't know if you want to keep doing that. So now we have established that there are two kingdoms. He said the harvest is at the end of the world. This is not the end of the world. People have been calling me, is this the end of the world? I said, no, it's not the end of the world. I think it's the end of this wicked age. Oh, mother. I said, don't oh, mother me. I said it was the end of a wicked age. You start from 1901. And what did Our Lady of Fatima tell us? Boy, a lot. And it's all been fulfilled, except one thing. Well, all this 100 years that we just passed, and now we're on a new one. Well, why do you want to talk? Everybody said, why do you want to talk about the end of the age? I'm ready for it, aren't you? Wouldn't you like it if you could go to church tomorrow morning and you'd look up at the Blessed Sacrament? And there he would. Sure, he's there now, veiled. But what would happen if he wasn't veiled? What would happen if somehow you saw him as he sees you? Oh, that would make a difference, wouldn't it? I think our whole life would change. We would be loving and everything. See, and if the Father's going to have these little, any more of these little things falling from the sky, it's just you. I'm here. And Jesus in the Eucharist is saying that to you. I'm here. You know, St. Bernard spoke about three comings. He spoke about an intermediate coming. Well, Jesus said, never left us, you know. I will not leave you orphans. He's never left us. He's here. He's been here for 2,000 years. I think, and it's my opinion, so you can take it or leave it, but it's my opinion, that he's going to come in a new way in the Eucharist. Oh, can you imagine? People be flocking. They'll get all the answers to their questions. They get grace to change. Wow. Can you imagine yourself patient? Huh? Can you imagine talking to everybody lovingly? Uh-huh. Can you imagine yourself mild and meek? Can you imagine yourself answering a question that you've been asked 5 times? The same question? And not say, look, what are you, deaf? I said 5 times, no. Instead, you would say, just like you heard the first time? No, no, I'm not. Can you imagine yourself doing that? Can you imagine yourself getting up in the morning and looking outside and saying, oh, thank you, Jesus, for another day? It'll be different, won't it? You wake up and say, oh, another day. I mean, can you?

imagine the person you dislike the most in your whole life saying to you, "How are you? I love you."

sides for your spinach. I mean, can you imagine such a change? My personal opinion is that's what the Father wants, because we have corrupted the entire world. We have corrupted the entire... Oh, we have a lot of good things. We can take a man to the moon. So what? I mean, I'm glad they got that kind of, you know, you can't live on the moon. What are you going to do? Take some of the earth and see what it's made out of. Wonderful. Now we know. Now what? I'm not against science and scientism and all the wonderful things or accomplishments. I am against the preoccupation that makes us think we can do anything God does. That I'm against. Because you can't. That's what our Lord is saying here. He says, the harvest is the end of the world. The reapers are the angels. Those are the creatures you were told don't exist. Are you in for a surprise? When then, just as the darnel is gathered up and burned in the fire, so it will be at the end of time. Ooh, boy. The Son of Man will send his angels, and they will gather out of the kingdom all things that provoke offenses. Do you provoke offenses? Are you the one that's always starting an argument? I had an uncle like that, God bless his soul. I think he's in heaven now. He was a good man. He just had a temper, and it was always flaring. And one time, if I would talk to him, I just wanted to make conversation one day. I said, oh, hi, Uncle Nick. Hi. I said, look at that beautiful sky. Where? I said, all over. What, are you blind? Look at those clouds over there. I said, it's still a beautiful sky. Let me tell you about clouds. Do you know what kind of clouds those are? Take, wait a minute. Now, we were in for an argument over clouds. I knew I wasn't going to know anything more after than I did before. I care about clouds. If they're there, they're there. If they're black, it's going to rain. To me, it's very simple. But you see, there's some people who provoke offenses. Do you do that? Are you blaming everybody else because you provoke offenses? No, you are the offense maker. See, because you disagree with somebody, then you start an argument. Say, well, I'm Italian. No, that's an excuse. You don't have to blow every 5 minutes because you're Italian. See, that's why I think the Lord has to come. Because we don't have self-knowledge. We don't know when we do something wrong. We don't know. We're always blaming somebody else. Always, always. Have you ever, you have a bad day, who do you blame? Your husband. Especially if the poor guy is retired. I know, he follows you room to room. But women are kind of a pain too, you know. But see, we just take for granted that at some point in our life, we are all going to be a pain in the neck. But you shouldn't do that.
See, elderly people are

are supposed to be wiser, not wise crackers, but wise in knowledge, wise in giving advice. Wisdom is supposed to be the fruit of old age. Wouldn't it be wonderful if that's what we all worked at? Look, this whole country and the whole world is going to be full of old people pretty soon. Y'all going to be like me. You are. You're going to be old and gray, taking all kind of herbs for your creaky knees. But see, there has to be something more to that than our bodies getting weak or whatever. See, the soul, that's what our Lord is talking about. He's talking about those that are on earth, that the soul grows in beauty, though the body does not. That the soul grows in understanding and knowledge and wisdom. You're the mirror that youth looks to and looks at. You're a mirror. I'm a mirror. And whatever they see us, our attitude, our love, our understanding, our courage, our strength, they pick up. And that's what's so important about age. It has nothing to do with anything. You know, I love the Orientals. Because they used to have, I don't know if they have today, you have to have awesome respect for the elderly. Awesome respect. I saw, we were just walking down the street one day, and I saw this elderly Oriental coming this way, and a couple of teenagers, but they were Oriental anyway, also. And they both stopped, folded their hands, and bowed. They said a few words and walked on. They were not friends. They were not acquaintances. Her age demanded a beautiful respect. We have to get these things back. I'm not saying we all have to be Oriental, but we can all be respectful of people who have lived a long time. And this is what our Lord says is what's going to happen, no matter what your age is. And he will gather out of his kingdom. This is his kingdom right here. All the things that provoke offenses and all who do evil. Do evil. It's everywhere. Everywhere. In chastity. In modesty. When you come into our temple, there's a little sign out there. I don't know if some of you saw it or not. We'll give you a skirt, don't have to worry. If you're half-dressed, we want you in that temple with one of our generous skirts. It was so funny, not too long ago, this man, he wanted to get in the temple. He had shorts on, and the sister said, I'm sorry, but you can't go in there in shorts. He said, well, give me one of those skirts. That was so funny. So sister gave him a skirt, and he forgot he had it on. And somebody came up to sister and said, do you have a new order around here? She said, no. He said, well, you better look out there. There's some guy walking around in a skirt. And I understand you're hot. But you're going in to see
King of Kings and the Lord of Lords. We forget, you see. We're so used to the things we do. Anyway, this I hate to tell you. He said, and we will throw them into the blazing furnace. Now, all the people who told you there was no hell. Mm-mm. You don't want to get there and find out, oh my God, there is one. Because you don't get out once you're there. Where there will be weeping and grinding of teeth. Are they going to have teeth down there? No. Don't forget, my friends, when we had the general resurrection, nobody tells you that. When we had the general resurrection, both will rise. Those in heaven, those on earth, they will have a new body. Those who have died, whether they got eaten up by a whale or buried at sea or whatever, they will come back. And they will be beautiful. Unbelievably beautiful. But those in the lower kingdom will also come back. And they will also rise to the ugliest creatures you ever could see. And there's where you're on. You're on that road if you don't straighten out. That's the road. Not only is it eternal misery like the poor children of Fatima saw, popping out of flame, transparent souls. Are we going into that again? Yes. If you don't like it, turn your dial. I tell you because I love you. I don't want anybody to go there. I want Jesus to benefit by his awesome death, passion, and what he suffered for you and I. I want finally the entire world, from the trees to the grass to the planets, to every man, woman, and child, to be filled with God and his Spirit. And give him the glory of knowing that his death was worth it. Look. Right now, he can't. No, he can't. And then our Lord says that the virtuous will shine like the sun. Wow. Can you imagine yourself so holy, so wonderful, that you're going to shine like the sun? Woo. In the kingdom of their Father. He said their Father. And then he says something he always liked to say. Listen, those who have ears to hear. Apparently, we do have ears. We don't always hear. We listen, but we don't know what was said. That's why every so often I feel I need to scare hell out of you. Because until I do, you don't hear. You don't listen. The kingdom of heaven is like a treasure hidden in a field. What is a treasure hidden in a field? You don't see it. You don't know where it is, but it's there. But that's the way it is here. This is a kingdom of God. And because it's a kingdom of God, it's that treasure. I have to live in it as a treasure. I have to be loving to you as part of that treasure. And he said, and someone found it and he hid it again and went off and sold everything he had to buy it.
But see, that's how you and I have to think of heaven. Whatever cross we have, whatever difficulty we have, whatever tragedy happens to us, we're selling all we have. We're giving all we have. Why? I want that kingdom. The kingdom is what's worth it. Have you noticed how things are changing real drastically, almost? But see, when we read a newspaper, we go over it. If it's bad news, we skip it. We want all the good news. When you find it, let me know. But see, you must pray for these people. Pray. How would you like to be 1 week on the top of your roof in cold and wind and nobody can get to you? If it's just a news item, see, that's what makes the kingdom of God. It doesn't matter whether they're Hindus or Muslims or whatever they are. They're children of God. Before you go to bed, say, Lord, give those people courage and strength tonight. Pray for the people in your hospitals, in your city. Until that kingdom of God comes on earth, you're never going to be happy. You're never going to be sure of anything. We're never going to be. Never. So look at yourself. If you're over 50, 40, 50, 60, yeah, bring it up. What you are, everybody knows anyway. Be sure that your attitude is one of love and care. You're a mirror, like it or not. They're going to see an elderly lady who is sweet and kind or an old hag. That mirror is going to show either one. The teenagers of today need to see that what comes is even better than what they have now. You have to do that. You have to. All of you that live in perpetual sin, see, it doesn't matter whether you think there's sin or not. There is, and you're doing it, and the Lord is not too happy with you. So, well, I just kind of go out once in a while. Going out is not the point, my dear. It's what you do when you're out once in a while. That's the point. Yeah? That's a big point. St. John says in his epistle, he says, if you say there is no sin, there's a lot of that around, you call God a liar. Did you know that? If you say there is no sin, you call God a liar. Been trying to find it here. Since I'm not a good Baptist. St. John's here in his epistle somewhere. But anyway, somewhere here it says that very, very thing. Why? Because today they say there's no sin because you love. Love does not commit a sin. Doesn't. And I want you to know, oh, I forgot to tell you, a little report. I didn't tell you a report, did I? We got 1,000,005. It's coming hard this month, but it's okay, as long as it comes. We got about 4 or 5 more days. In those 4 or 5 days, we got to get in 500,000. So that's where we are. What happens if it doesn't come in? It's got to be carried on
to next month. See?

0: That's our problem. It's been our problem for 20 years. In this coming month, we will be 20 years old, and now it's worldwide. I got a letter the other day from Saudi Arabia. I was so excited. And now we have Canada. We have more and more cable systems coming in, and radio stations, and shortwave, and internet. We need you, see, to keep it going. Now, we have a caller. Hello? Hi.
1: Hello.
0: Where are you from?
1: I'm from Florida.
0: Good. And what's your question?
1: I wanted to ask you, you know, when you're doing all the right things, going to mass, confession, and doing everything that is good, and then suddenly, uh-oh, I'm going to sin again. Here comes the temptation. And then when you do, you're frustrated, you're discouraged, and you're thinking, I was doing so good, and look what I did. Mm-hmm. And another question was, do we ever become perfectly good? Is there a point in our life where we totally stop sinning and we do what's right?
0: Soon as you're willing, that wants to do that. See, what we don't understand is when we pray, we expect this hunk of grace, clunk, right here, right there, and I'm changed. The grace is there. The grace is there every time you go to confession. Not only do you get forgiven of sins in confession, you get a grace, special grace, to be stronger the next time. See? Now, people fall and they repent, and they fall and they repent. But you have to get to that point through prayer that you understand what you're doing. You don't have to fall one day after another over and over and over again. You can say no. And going to confession often, which some of you don't do, gives you that strength to say no. I'm not going to do that. Another thing is you have to have a goal. People who diet have a goal. What is it? I want to lose 20 pounds. That's your goal. Now you see a piece of pie, you let it go. Another piece of pie, you let it go. Another piece of cake, you let it go. Boom, here comes the chocolate. A big, fat chocolate. Now you know, you lost your goal. See? You lost your goal. We must, all of us, have a goal of not offending Jesus, not offending the Father, the Spirit. That's really, we're talking about mortal sin. You don't hear about that much anymore. Mortal, what's that? You know it's mortal sin. Don't give me that. I don't buy all this forgetfulness and loss of memory that everybody seems to have when it comes to sin. Even though you have a temptation against the commandments or against the will of God for you, you must answer that and go, let it go. You can't have one foot in God's kingdom and one foot in the other kingdom. That you can't. You can't live that way. You know, I want to have sympathy for you because we all fall into venial sin, imperfections, weaknesses, and we have to be sorry and determined. And if we fall again, we go back to confession. That you have to do. But if you're asking me, is there a time when you don't have temptations? No. Mm-mm. When the enemy sees you've conquered one, he'll come up with something else. He hates you. He wants you down there because he hates you. There's no love in him at all. Why you listen to him? You know, if people listen to God as readily as they listen to old Buster down there,

0: They all be saints fast. Real fast. You're listening to the wrong man, gang, whatever. They don't love you. They want you in hell forever. Why you listen to think of that? Think of that when you have a temptation. Now, if you go through all that and you fall anyway, make it to the confessional as fast as possible. Why? You want to start over. And I think, yes, there is a time in our life, if we are sincere and we pray, when the temptations of the past are always possible, but not probable. It may well be very unusual. Why? Because you're in union with Jesus. See? We have another call. Hello?
1: Hello?
0: Hey, where are you from?
1: Warwick, New York.
0: And what is your question?
1: Oh, first I want to tell you that I love you very much.
0: Thank you.
1: And I hope that I brought you a lot of joy with those rosaries that I sent you made from pressed roses.
0: Is that the one, the ladder rosary?
1: Yeah. No, it was made out of rose petals.
0: Oh, yeah,
1: yes. Just for you.
0: I know.
1: Thank you. And since you love roses, I figured they're perfect for you.
0: Oh, they're beautiful. Thank you. Now.
1: Okay, my question is that I got pregnant 5 times, and every time I entered my 5th month, I would lose my child. What happens to those babies? Where do they go? I mean, they just do whatever they do with the hospital, God knows what, and you go home feeling, you know, it's a feeling you live with forever.
0: Yeah. Well, you know, the church teaches there's a baptism of desire. Theologians in the past came up with the limbo. Well, we don't know. It's not a doctrine. You can believe it or not believe it. I would think, for example, we have one big feast every year, the Feast of the Holy Innocents. They weren't baptized, except they died because the wicked king was looking for the Messiah. And they were killed for that reason. And we celebrate their feast, their saints, the Holy Innocents, we call them. You can have an opinion about that. I think all aborted children went to heaven. There's no reason to have an abortion, though. It's a sin for you, no matter what. But I think those people were like the Holy Innocents. They're victims of somebody or other people, many people's idea of, I don't know, world population. I don't know what they got. So, you know, I would think if they were in limbo, boy, that's a happy place. Wouldn't you be willing to stay here if everything was perfect? Oh, come on, you would. Yeah, if everything here was perfect, the weather, you were happy, you had all these children, you love them, they love you. Well, how many of you say you wouldn't be happy here? Everybody would, see. So whether it's limbo or heaven, you have children. You want to pray to them. And I hope you named them. If you had 5, then you have 5 children. I know you went home kind of empty and disappointed, but you still have 5 children. And that's what's so wonderful. You do have 5 children. And you want to pray to them and ask them to help you. We have another call. Hello?
2: Hi, Mother.
0: Hi.
2: My name is Mary Ann, and I'm from Cranston, Rhode Island.
0: Uh-huh.
2: And I was just wondering, Mother, my sister has done some terrible things to me. She's hurt me really badly out of jealousy and has wished me 6 feet under and forced me to almost commit suicide. I made it to the hospital and, you know, pulled through and everything. And

0: she hasn't stopped and just keeps it up, and I'm wondering how I can just keep getting through all this torment that she's putting me through.
1: Who is the woman? Who's putting her through that?
2: Sister.
1: Her sister? Ooh. Well, you got a problem. Do you have to live together? No? She's gone. If you don't have to live together, why don't you move? Get yourself a job and get some peace. I don't think, you know, that our dear Lord wants you to live in a position of abuse. You know? I think I would get some real good advice from a good priest and see what you can do. You know, because things like that lead to despair. And what happened? A loss of hope. And what happened to you? You tried to commit suicide. You got to get away from that somehow. It's very difficult if somebody's banging at you all day, all night, all day, all night, not to lose hope. But please try not to. You need to pray more. You need to ask Our Lady to give you strength and courage and hope. See, you already lost hope once. Suicide is going from the frying pan into the fire. See, now, we can't say that of every person who committed suicide, because we don't know if they were in their right mind or what. But you cannot keep yourself in a position of despair. See, so I wish I could help you more, but I would have to ask more questions. So please go to some good priest around you that has compassion and love and understands. I think it's very important for all of us to understand, you know, that sometimes it isn't the Lord that puts us in those situations, but other people, and sometimes we do. But I don't think you can stay there and just, you know, end up suicidal. I don't think that's the right thing to do. Why don't we all say a prayer, not only for this woman, but for all the people in our audience who have situations they can't get out of. Lord God, we praise and bless your holy name. And Lord, as I speak to these people, you know their hearts, you know their minds, you know their situations, you know their love, you know their sufferings and pain. I sit here, Lord, talking to them in the hopes that the crumbs I'm able to offer will fall upon them and feed them in their great needs. But Lord, only you, Lord Father, only you can give them the courage, the strength, and the love they need to continue on no matter what. Only you, Father, can give them the understanding that the kingdom to come is well worth the pain of this life, well worth it. And so, Father, I ask that you bless them tonight and give them those gifts that no one else can give, the gift of strength and courage. And I ask this in the name of Jesus and through the intercession of Mary, our Holy Mother. Well, God bless you all. I love you. See you tomorrow night.

Have you ever heard or been under the impression that science is the only way to know? What? The only way to know? Okay, then can you scientifically prove that? Because if you can't, we have a little dilemma. But let's not worry about the little ones. Let's talk about a big dilemma. God's existence. Today, many people don't believe in God's existence because modern science has proved he doesn't exist, or so they say. Well, for starters, it hasn't. To be precise, since precision is what science demands, it can't. I know, right?

That's a bold claim. So let's get to the facts. What does science study? Well, the physical universe. In a word, matter. So for scientists to claim any knowledge of anything beyond what's in the material universe would be impossible. Or if science could account for everything that exists, that means nothing beyond the material universe exists. Love and justice exist. Do we know that? Yeah. Can we prove that scientifically? No, because they are immaterial. They don't exist in the material universe. Let's get more particular to the matter at hand, or not matter at hand. God, a being outside of the physical universe, an immaterial being, does he exist? To say that science has disproved it is, well, not only impossible, but also not even scientific. If advocates of this position can't scientifically back up their claim, which they can't because science can't disprove what it can't study, then they are using a reasoning outside of the scientific method. Why all the confusion then? Because they are using scientific jargon to push a philosophic worldview, affirming precisely what they are denying. Knowledge of things outside science. So science may know all, but only all that pertains to the material universe. When it comes to God's existence, an immaterial being, the debate must turn to a field that studies immaterial beings, metaphysics. Otherwise, there is no debate at all.

Mother of mercy and love, Blessed Virgin Mary, I am a poor and unworthy sinner, and I turn to you in confidence and love. You stood by your Son as he hung dying on the cross. Stand also by me, a poor sinner, and by all the priests who are offering Mass today throughout the entire Church. Help us to offer a perfect and acceptable sacrifice in the sight of the Holy and Undivided Trinity, our Most High God. Amen.

0: Maybe you remember when you were little, going to Chuck E. Cheese and playing all the games. And what was the point of all that? You didn't just win all those tickets and then walk out the door. At least I didn't. I would go out there and I'd play skee ball for forever. And then I would finally like have hundreds of tickets. And I would go to the lady behind the counter and I'd look at her. And then I'd look in the case and I'd see what is it that I really want inside of there in that glass case. And I'd take my tickets and I'd put them on the counter and let her count them. And then she would take the tickets from me and give me whatever it was that I was looking for. And we call this redeeming our tickets. This is what we're talking about in this chapter. Chapter 4, the hope and redemption found in Christ. The fact that we can all come before God today and look at our lives and see that what we have in our life is not as great as it could be if we just turned it all into God. If we would just turn in the tickets of our life and let Him change us, let Him transform us into something more beautiful and amazing than we had before. There was a time in your life, Crystal, when that happened, where you kind of looked at things and you said, hey, I want to lay this down. I want to have true redemption. What was that about?
1: Well, back in high school, I had my first serious relationship. And after a while of dating, we thought we were in love and everything was great. And slowly, we started to get very physical. And slowly, the pressure started to set into the relationship. And it came to the point where he said, well, girl, if you really love me, if you truly love me, you'd prove it to me. So I needed advice. So I went to my girlfriends and I said, well, he kind of wants to do this with me and he wants to do that. And they said, well, what's the problem? You love him, right? And I thought, well, yeah, I love him. They said, well, then. So at the age of 15, I lost my virginity thinking it was gonna cause this huge, great emotional bond between us. We'd be on cloud nine and so in love. And in all actuality, eventually, it destroyed any love that we had in that relationship, and all respect was just thrown out the window. Because if I couldn't even respect my own body, how was he supposed to respect it? And after a while of dating, we were constantly fighting. He was cheating on me. We broke up and we went our separate ways. Now, I will never forget the day when he walked away from me for the very last time. And as he walked away from me, all I could think about was that guy's taking something with him that never belonged to him in the first place. But I can't get it back, right? What's the point? It's already gone. So there I was, sitting there thinking, well, if a guy can date me for about 6 months, then he must love me. Then I'll sleep with him. That's okay, right? Now, after that first relationship and after we broke up, everything pretty much went downhill after that. He was the first guy that I slept with, but he wasn't the last because it starts a vicious cycle. I got into the drinking, I got into the partying, you name it, I was probably into it. And after a while of partying, I started to just get tired, overwhelmed, disgusted, that I could barely even look at myself in the mirror anymore. But I'd always wake up and do the same thing. Every weekend, every party that came, it always was the same thing. And I remember, especially at the parties, my friends would say, oh, it's not a big deal. Don't worry about it. It's all fun and games. Well, the next day, the fun and games was over because my friends were gone, the party was over, and I was there by myself. And I remember waking up thinking, I can't believe I did that last night. I hope I don't have to see his face in the hallway at school on Monday. What if he tells everybody what we did last night? Now, after a while of living this lifestyle, my mother had an idea of what was going on in my life. Most parents have an idea what's going on in your lives. And as much as I thought I was fooling my mother, I was really fooling myself. And she said, there's a chastity talk this weekend, and guess what? You're going to it. I was like, yeah, right, I'm not going to some chastity talk to listen to some dork talk about sex. Thanks, but no thanks. She said, you're going. I thought, fine, okay. I'll sit there for 15 minutes, and I'm out of there. I have a party to go to. I have friends to see. I don't have time for this. And in that 15 minutes that I sat there, God had changed my life. In 15 minutes, blew me away. There was a guy who was very honest, blunt, and real. He talked about all of the girls, all of the sex, all of the partying, everything that he had been into. He just laid it out. And I just looked at him like, what's the difference? And I just watched him, and he just had this peace, this joy, this confidence that he carried about himself that I didn't see that in my friends. I didn't see that in the places I went to and the guys I was dating, and I wanted it. But he had one quality above all of them that I wanted more than anything, is that he wasn't ashamed of himself. And I sat in my chair trying to figure out one day, just one, that I had been ashamed of myself after I started living this lifestyle. I couldn't find one. A single day of God's peace, joy, not worried what I had done prior that night, prior that weekend, always worried, never any peace. And I realized in that moment, I needed to get my standards out of the gutter and raise them as high as I possibly could and start respecting my body. And I went home that night, and it was a hard decision because there were a lot of things that I needed to change that I really didn't want to, that I was holding on to, and it was comfortable. But at the same time, I wasn't happy. I could barely stand to look at myself in the mirror. And I just knew there was something better. And no one ever gave me this message that you can turn your life around, that it doesn't matter where you've been, what you've done, that all that matters now is where you go from here, that you can put all of that behind you. And I knew my first starting point was confession. And it scared me to death. I didn't want to go, but I knew if I really wanted to embrace this, if I wanted something better, if I wanted real love, not the counterfeit, I needed to go to confession. Now, if you're wanting to turn your life around because you can, doesn't matter where you've been, like I said, or what you've done, all that matters now is where you go from here. And God is just waiting there with his love and his mercy and this peace and joy that you're never going to find anywhere else in the world except in confession. So, like I said, and I know I'm being redundant, but it doesn't matter where you've been or what you've done. All that matters now is where you go from here.
2: Like one of the most beautiful parts of your story, Crystal, is that it shows that God didn't just come to forgive us, to take away our sins. He actually came to restore us, to redeem us, to give us

0: a new heart. And the difference between just forgiveness and redemption is, you may have seen those TV shows they have, you know, the extreme makeover of your house or your car, where people bring this nasty car, this just messed up, dumpy house, and the whole show is about they fix it all up and then they surprise you at the end. It's not about that you bring them your dumpy little car with, you know, flat tires and like squirrels living in the glove compartment, and they take it away from you. And the end of the show, they pull off a curtain and your car is gone. And they say, surprise, we took it away. That's kind of like thinking of God's mercy as just, he just takes your sins away. But the beauty of it is that there's a makeover that takes place in the sacraments. And so what happens is, with God's mercy, he actually gives you something new and just doesn't take away your own sins. He gives you a new heart. And I think where I've experienced this in my own life is in the case of pornography. And growing up, porn was everywhere. I mean, honestly, the first pornography I saw, I was probably in about like first or second grade. I mean, I was probably, I don't know, what is that, like 7 or 8 years old? A buddy and I were just riding our bikes around the neighborhood, and we saw some smutty magazine in the gutter, and we picked it up, and we're like, oh, what is this? Oh, wow. You know, we're like, what do we do with it? And he said, let's keep it. And I said, okay, good. Where should we put it? He said, let's put it at your house. And I'm like, okay. So we ride back to the house with our dumpy little magazine, and then we get there. I'm like, well, where do I put it? I don't want to get busted. And I said, I know, let's rip out the pictures we want and shove it in the bushes out front, because that way we can come outside and see it when we want. We're like, yeah, yeah. So we just stuff all the bushes with the pornographic pictures. Now, the problem is that my dad trimmed the hedges that Saturday afternoon and found porn growing on the plants out front. So, you know, that didn't really work so well. And you know, we laugh about it, but how sad that my first image, really, of a woman's body, pornographic. A thing to be used. And it, what it did is it just warped you, warped my image of womanhood. And at the time, you don't really see it, but how shallow it made me, that what ended up happening is I began to think of women for only their sexual value. Like, oh, you have talents, you have a personality, you have gifts. It's like, so, whatever. I don't have lust for you. If I'm not sexually drawn to you, then frankly, you have nothing to offer me. And you girls may be watching this and thinking, my gosh, just how shallow, like what a pig. But I'm just putting my heart out, that's where I was. And I didn't realize that when I looked at a woman, that's the first thing I saw her for. That's how I measured her worth. And so it got to the point where I just had to pray, like David in the Psalms, just, God, create in me a clean heart. I've got so far to go for my heart to be new again. It's like a journey. John Paul II said, chastity is a difficult, long-term matter. One must wait patiently for it to bear fruit. And it's not like you can just be, okay, I'm gonna be pure for a week. That didn't work out. I'll just go back to the old stuff. It really takes time. The healing takes time. Our sins are almost like taking a nail with a hammer and driving it into a piece of wood. Forgiveness is like when that nail gets pulled out, but that wound remains. But what God can do with his mercy over time and with prayer and healing, that wound can get sanded out. It can get filled up again. So literally, any addiction, any abuse, any memory, any self-hatred, anything that you've gone through, any regret that you carry, God is capable of healing it. But do you believe it? I remember in the Gospel of Matthew, this is Matthew 9:28, two blind guys come up to Jesus, and they want to obviously be able to see. And it says, when Jesus entered the house, the blind men came to him, and he said to them, do you believe I'm able to do this? They said to him, yes, Lord. Then he touched their eyes, saying, according to your faith be it done to you, and their eyes were opened. And so it's almost as if he waited for us, the blind people, to come to him before he healed them. And in the same way, it's almost as if he waits on us. Do you believe that I can do this? And if we do have that faith, then the healing can really begin.
1: I think what's so right on target about what you're saying is that our healing is not something that just happens elsewhere. It's not something that happens a lot later. That our healing begins right now. It begins in this world, and it begins with just the way we are today. You know, but it's only going to be completed when we're in heaven. I remember when I was little, I think maybe I had a slightly warped picture of heaven. I thought that heaven was going to be full of rivers and streams and mountains and valleys of Three Musketeer bars.
0: Yeah. When sorry to interrupt, but I remember growing up, I actually convinced my best friend, Andy, that heaven is nothing but dirt and mud and you have a dirt bike. Because heaven must be whatever we want, whatever perfectly fulfills us. And that would perfectly fulfill me. Dirt, mud, and a dirt bike, and you just ride forever. And I literally convinced him that that is heaven.
1: And I would have ridden the bike while eating the Three Musketeer bar. But, you know, really, when we're in heaven, we won't be focused on eating candy or riding bikes, because our ultimate purpose in life will finally be realized. What is that? Total union with God. Now, this union is going to be full of peace. And all those wounds that Jason and Crystal were talking about, they're going to be completely healed. John Paul II calls this state of perfection eschatological man. Now, we've talked about original man. This is our origin, where we've come from. Then we talked about historical man. This is our life here and now, all the way until the end of time. We all continue to struggle with sin, but Christ helps us out with his grace. Now we're talking about eschatological man. Now, the word eschatological comes from the Greek eschatos, which means the end times or last things. A good question for anybody to ask here is, will we have our bodies in heaven? Well, if we're talking about the place where that we are finally integrated, where everything's perfect, then our bodies have to be with us. See, our bodies don't make us less human. Our bodies and souls together make up who we are. St. Paul actually talked about this when he was speaking about the resurrection of the body. In 1 Corinthians 15, he says, "For as by a man came death, by a man has come also the resurrection of the dead. For as in Adam all die, so also in Christ shall all be made alive." So we will have our bodies. And the cool thing is that they will finally be perfect bodies. I mean, I know as long as we've been around, especially in high school and whatnot, everybody wants to have the perfect body. But really, once we make it to heaven, everything about us will be perfect. Now, Jesus is always talking to the Pharisees and the Sadducees, these two groups of people in the New Testament. And it's pretty easy to get them confused. I had a professor one time that helped me out by reminding me that the Sadducees are the ones who did not believe in the resurrection of the body. They didn't believe in being able to go to heaven. And so they were sad, you see. So they're questioning him, these Sadducees, trying to trap Jesus with an argument about marriage in heaven to prove it doesn't exist. And Jesus says to the Sadducees that in heaven, they neither marry nor are given in marriage. Now, the reason for this is that the design of our bodies, the spousal meaning of the body as male and female, points us towards union with another. But in heaven, that union's not with another guy or girl. The union is with God and the church. Now, as part of the church, we'll participate in the eternal marriage between Christ and the church. God loves you and I so much that he wants to give himself completely to us, just like a spouse. So to get ready for this amazing marriage in heaven that we're preparing for now, we need to do some spiritual preparation. And the Bible says that nothing unclean will enter heaven. And one great way to be able to get clean is through the sacrament of reconciliation, which is sometimes pretty uncomfortable for us, isn't it?
2: Actually, before my conversion, it was very difficult for me. And the thing is, I don't think I ever really took it seriously. And the thing is, I thought I could just go to confession, I'll do whatever I want all week, and I can just go there and it'll all be forgotten about. It won't be a big deal. But the thing is, when I went to confession, I would just skip the bad stuff and I'd be really vague. And the thing was, there's no resolution. I had no resolution after I'd leave there because I thought it was just some big car wash that you could go through and it'd be gone. And then I would say, okay, well, I'm going to be good now. But the problem was there was never any change. I always kept falling. And it's because there was no sincerity in it. To get the most out of confession, you have to be humble. And most of all, you have to be sincere and want to change. Now, Pope John Paul II says, in order to see Jesus, we first need to let him look at us. And I think I did that when I explained the adoration story, where you just really need to let God love you where you're at. And go to confession and embrace the sacrament to where he really can heal you. Now, how much time do we spend hiding from God? How much time do we spend thinking we're fooling ourselves and that we're pretending that what we're doing, it doesn't really matter? It's not that big of a deal. What does the Catechism of the Catholic Church say about this? It says, I look at him and he looks at me. His gaze purifies our hearts. And it all depends whether or not we're being real. Now, I love this quote from Pope John Paul II, and it says, confession is an act of honesty and courage. It's an act of entrusting ourselves beyond sin to the mercy of a loving and forgiving God. And my favorite part in that whole thing is entrusting ourselves beyond the sin to the mercy of a loving God. You just have to entrust that where you're at, that he's just going to embrace you and he's going to change you and make you anew.
0: You know, as Crystal had mentioned, some people don't want to go to confession because they're just embarrassed at the things they've done in the past. But I think there's other excuses that we come up with. A lot of times we may say, what's the point of going to confession if I'm just going to mess up again? I mean, you know, you just go, then you mess up, you go, you mess up. You're not really going anywhere. Well, the whole attitude, I wouldn't do it to my own children. For example, Let's say I get home from one day at work and Crystal meets me at the door and she has one of our, you know, little children and she says, oh, Jason, can you just change his diaper? He just dropped a bomb. He really smells. And, you know, and I'm holding this fat, smelly kid in my hands and I look to my wife and I say, you know, honey, I've been thinking, why should we give him a new diaper when he's just going to mess up this one again? Why don't we just leave him on it? You know, we just leave it on him. We can change it, maybe Lent and Advent, give him a new diaper, kind of switch it out. We'd really save a lot of money in diapers that way.
3: Liturgical colors.
0: Yeah. Maybe a little purple and green going on. You know, and I would not do that to my kid, and I wouldn't do it to my soul. And so what we need to do is realize, yeah, we're going to fall in the future, but how much worse would you be if you weren't going to confession? To the extent that you make this a habit, you are going to make progress in the spiritual life. And just today I was able to go to the Sacrament of Reconciliation this afternoon. And honestly, I never get tired of hearing those words that through the ministry of the church, may God grant you pardon and peace, and I absolve you of all of your sins. That's just so freeing, so truly liberating. As some people say, well, I don't even think God would forgive me. I have just done too much. I just think he's just mad at me. One saint said, all of your sins are like a grain of sand next to the mountain of God's mercy. And a story I often tell to illustrate God's mercy for us, if there's only one thing that I think could ring true in your heart when it comes to reconciliation, listen to this, that this is how God sees you when you mess up. I had heard a few years ago a dad dropped off his son at preschool in Armenia. And he said, I love y'all, pick you up after school, promise to come get you. And he kissed the kid and he went to work. Now, a huge earthquake struck Armenia. The dad shoots the car back to the school, but it's too late. The school's collapsed, faculty's dead, and the dad shows up and he said, I know my son is in the east corner of that school. And he starts digging through the rocks and the glass and the metal. His knuckles are bleeding open, his back is cramped up. He digs for 5 hours, 10 hours. People started making fun of him. Give up. It's ridiculous. They're gone. Just accept it. He digs for 20 hours. And later he said, all I was thinking as I dug for my son is the one promise I had always made to him. No matter what happens, I'm always gonna be there for you. And he digs for 30 hours. Like you guys watching this video one day be fathers, do you dig for your kid forever? 35, 38 hours later, he shoves a boulder off it, and under that is the face of his son. And he looks down upon his son, and his son looked up to him and said, Papa. And his son turned to 14 kids who were trapped alive with him, and he said, see, I told you my daddy was coming to get me. I told you he promised. That this is the love of the Heavenly Father, that all he has to say to us when we come back is, welcome home, I've been looking for you.
1: That's powerful love. And we've been talking about the redemption that we have in Christ, about the change that we can have by laying down our lives, laying down our tickets, looking at what we have in our lives and saying, hey, if we give this to Jesus, he can make it better than what we have. He can transform our desires and redeem our hearts. But to live this out on a daily basis takes great faith. And it really takes commitment to our own healing process. I mean, just like an alcoholic can't recover from one AA meeting, the same is true for our own redemption. It's an ongoing process calling for us to lay down our lives. This means that when we think about Jesus' resurrection, sometimes I think in the past we think it's just over. But the reality is it's not a one-time event. It's an ongoing reality. And that means that the grace of the victory of the resurrection continues for you and for me today, if we're open to receive it from Christ. Now, if we die with Christ, then we can also rise with him. The thing is so cool is that when Jesus rose and from the dead and he appeared to his apostles, the first thing he showed them were the wounds on his hands and on his sides, the wounds on his body from his crucifixion. But now, after his resurrection, those same marks of his death have become his signs of life. And this is true for us today as well. See, Jesus wants us to know that we're not the sum of our weaknesses or the pains of our past, and that our dignity remains no matter where we've been or what we've done. In fact, the sins and hurts and abuse of the past or pain, all the wounds of our past, when we lay them down at the feet of Christ, the marks of these deaths become our signs of life. Your past does not have to define you. Instead of it being a continuous source of pain, your wounds can become a sign of how far you've come. They can really become the signs of life for your future.
0: And I think a lot of people struggle with that because of the stuff they've done in the past, their future's already determined, and they just feel so beat down they don't know how to get up. I got an email the other day from a girl, and she said to me after the things that she had done, she said, quote, I feel like the gross stuff in the road after the snow is kind of melted and cars have been driving on it for a while. You hear in this girl's heart just, I feel just so run over. How do I get up after all of this? And I had once heard this analogy, and I actually tried it with a girl.

when I talked to her once, she'd come up to me after chastity assembly, a girl other than this, and she had a similar background, and she just felt so beat down, just so used. How do I get out of this? And I pulled a $20 bill out of my wallet. I said, do you want this? She's like, yeah.

0: You feel just beaten down, stepped on, that you've been a doormat, you've been used, and you have confused yourself with trash. That I belong in the gutter. How can I get up after the stuff that's happened to me? But what you've got to do and what God can do with you is to pick you up and show that it is not too late for you. You still have this value regardless of the things that have happened in your past.
1: So how can we live this out? Our redemption begins now in pure love. And that starts so well with taking advantage of the sacrament of reconciliation. Let's face it, this is an amazing opportunity that we have as Catholics to receive mercy and forgiveness, not for God to just take away our sins, but to transform us into something better than what we were before. We should also remember that scripture verse from Lamentations that talks about God's mercy being new every morning. And this brings us to the hope of every day that John Paul II talked about. It's never too late to start over, that we have hope in Christ. We find the hope of every day to become more and more the person that God wants us to be. I think this quote from John Paul II kind of sums it up for us. He says, "We are not the sum of our weaknesses and failures. We are the sum of the Father's love for us and our real capacity to become the image of His Son." Now, Jesus offers you hope. He offers you healing and a new life of redemption. We pray that you'll say yes to that love today. We're praying for you. We'll see you in chapter 5.

0: advice.
1: If you could do that, you would strip away the anxiety from being anxious.
0: It's therapy for the soul.
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3: The year 452 AD. Harrowing news reaches Rome. An army of Huns has penetrated the empire's frontier. Led by their king, Attila, the scourge of God, this wave of fierce barbarians leave razed cities, destroy churches, and many dead in its wake. Rome is next. Now fearful, the Emperor Valentinian III and his army abandon the city to its fate. In the midst of chaos and collapse, Pope Leo the Great stands in the breach. Accompanied by his aides and members of the Roman Senate, the Pope, unarmed and unafraid, meets Attila. He pleads with him, saying, "You who defeated everyone, defeat yourself. With no other deed will you be more like the immortal God than if you have mercy on the defeated." Upon hearing these words, Attila is filled with the fear of God and decides to retreat. Before leaving, he turns to Pope Leo and says, "Whoever you may be, man or angel, Rome and Italy are indebted to you for saving them. Give thanks to the God that you serve." Attila acknowledges your and his victory.
4: Catholic education, communicating Christ.
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0: You never know what to expect on Living Right with Dr. Ray.
1: You teach virtue.
2: Right.
1: Yes. Is that why you keep calling me?
0: Catholic psychologist Dr. Ray Guarendi is always ready to chat.
3: Don't put me on the spot.
4: Well, I'll tell you, I'll have my report on your desk tomorrow.
3: Okay.
0: With humor and faith-filled

Good evening and welcome to Sunday Night Live. And today we have one of those kind of psychological programs that so many people like. Tonight, we're talking about getting rid of guilt and getting rid of what they call scruples or neurotic guilt. The first segment I'll talk about getting rid of guilt. And this is called confession. Let's say this, that almost all the religions of the world have some kind of ritual of confession of sin, all different ways. And Jewish people in this country do it on Yom Kippur. Often the Orthodox do it out on a bridge, shouting out their sins for God to wash them away. Recently, in the Wall Street Journal, of all things, there was an interesting article on confession and how many Protestants are using confession, going to confession to their minister. And in the Catholic Church and the Orthodox Church, the confession of sins and the forgiveness of sins is a sacrament, a divine mystery. And recent years in the Catholic Church, it has been called reconciliation, reconciliation with God. The foundation of the belief in the sacrament, which, as I say, Catholics and Orthodox both believe in, comes from the text Matthew 16, where Peter confesses Christ and Christ makes him the head of the church. On this rock I will build my church, and the powers of hell shall not prevail against it. And he says to Peter, I will give you the keys of the kingdom of heaven, and what you bind on earth is bound in heaven. What you loose on earth is loosed in heaven. This is the foundation of the ancient belief of the early church that the bishop or the priest, having heard the confession of a repentant person, could give them forgiveness or absolution. Now, sometimes Protestant people will say, well, I don't know why you got to tell your sins to a man. Well, let me tell you, it wasn't our idea. I probably heard 100,000 confessions in my life, and it wasn't a lot of fun, I want to tell you, because you hear the same old thing over and over and over again. In the old days, before the council, people went to confession much more frequently. Many devout Catholics went every week or every 2 weeks, rarely as long as a month between confessions. And let me tell you, you were busy. We were busy. 4 to 6, 7:30 to 9 on Saturdays and the days before Holy Days. And it was a wonderful experience and still is. I have to tell you, it wasn't fun, but it is a marvelous experience to see the weight of sin lifted off the shoulders of a person. And it is eminently a work of our Lord Jesus Christ. We know that our divine Savior presents himself as the one who forgives sins. In the 10th chapter of St. John, for a long passage, 7 to 18, we have the passage of the Good Shepherd. I am the Good Shepherd. I am the door of the sheep. Our Lord comes to take away sin and to take away guilt, the guilt of sin. And it's psychologically an extremely healthy thing. I hear confessions sometime in St. Patrick's Cathedral, and we have non-Catholics and even a couple of Jewish people come in to go to confession. And they can't receive the sacrament, they know that, but they want to confess and to receive a blessing.
as one of the men says to me, a barukah, a blessing. So it is a beautiful, beautiful sacrament. And if you are Catholic, please, before Lent is over, make sure you receive the sacrament. Many churches have big penance services and individual absolution at the end of Lent, as Lent is drawing to a close. A week or so ago, I was giving a mission, and down in the villages in Florida, we had 1,000 people went to confession. It's a beautiful experience. And people come, and the burden of their mistakes, of their sins, is there. Often with older people, they are troubled by the memory of things wrong that they have done in the past. And that memory should be helpfully confessed. I have lots of people tell me, Father, I did this years ago, and I know I was forgiven, but I want to say it again. Why is it? Sometimes it's something very serious, like abortion or adultery. Sometimes it's not. But it's part of good mental health. Here's the 12 steps of Alcoholics Anonymous. You know, I told you I don't belong to AA, but I'm a great cheerer of AA. And the 12-step programs, which cover a whole lot of things. This week, I was talking to somebody about Clutterers Anonymous, people who have every room of their house cluttered with stuff up to the ceiling. There's a program for that, a 12-step program. I was going to start Slobs Anonymous, but we'll see. Now, here are the 3rd to the 6th steps of the 12-step program. We made a decision to turn our will and our lives over to the care of God. 4, we made a searching and fearless moral inventory of ourselves. We honestly looked at ourselves. 5, we had

committed to God, to ourselves, and to another human being the exact nature of our wrongs. That's confession. And in the Catholic Church and the Orthodox Church, that can be done to a priest to receive sacramental absolution. It doesn't mean that a person couldn't confess to someone else, especially like they were doing the 12 steps. And finally, step six, we were entirely ready to have God remove our defects of character. There's not much sense in going to confession if a person doesn't mean to give up the sin. It's a waste of time. Now, admittedly, there are sins of weakness that you can decide to give up, but you may not be able to. For instance, being impatient, being a grouch. A person should make a resolution not to do this, even though they know they will. Being distracted at your prayers. I've been confessing that all my life. I pray a lot and I get a lot of distractions. So those are not sins in the sense of a sin that you have to give up, but sins of unchastity. Now, a person may struggle with those sins. They may say, maybe I'm not going to be able to do this, but they should do it. Many people don't realize that the basic teaching of the Catholic Church is that genital sexual activity is restricted to marriage when the procreation of children is not artificially impeded, period. We have a very clear teaching. And that was the teaching of all Christian churches up till about 1930. Did you know that? I don't think things have improved a lot since 1930, when they changed their mind. So, for instance, the question comes in of people with same-sex attractions. Obviously, they cannot morally be involved in sexual activity because there's no possibility of the procreation of children. This is not aimed specifically at them. It's aimed at everyone who is not married. And it's a tough teaching. Of course it's a tough teaching. And people should try to live by the teaching. There's no special, difficult command put on people with same-sex attractions. No, it's the command that's put on everybody. But everybody, except the married, is supposed to be living a chaste life. You say, well, that's very unrealistic. Well, that's why we got confession. That's why we got confession. And it's based right on the Sermon of the Mount, on the Mount. Jesus says, of old it was said, you shall not commit adultery. But I say to you, if anyone looks on a woman with lust in his heart, he has already committed adultery. That's tough. That's tough teaching, but it comes from Jesus, our divine Savior. And you can read it in chapter 7 of the Gospel of St. Matthew. St. Paul is very, very explicit about sexual misbehavior. Very, very explicit about it. Now, you say, all this is abstract, it's difficult, especially for a young person. That's why we have confession. That's why we encourage people to take up their cross and to carry it. If a person wants to make progress in the spiritual life and they resolve to avoid serious sin and even small sin, funny expression, and they don't succeed, they will still make some progress.

But if they do not make that resolution, if they kid themselves along, if they say this is too hard, or God couldn't expect this of me, or anything like that, they will not make progress in the spiritual life. I guarantee it. I've been studying the spiritual life for 50 years, and I can tell you that every great teacher of the spiritual life says the same thing. You must love the Lord your God with all your heart and all your soul and all your strength, and your neighbor as yourself. And when I'm on in a few weeks with Father Harvey and Father Check, we'll talk about some of this. Not in any argumentative way. We're here to help people. Now, what I also think we need to do is to look at the opposite, and that's called scruples. Some of you may not be even familiar with the word. So after a break, we're going to talk about scruples. I'll be back in a minute.

0: Welcome to Catholic Blitz, and in the hot seat today is Father Ken Briganti. Are you ready?
1: All ready. Let's go.
0: All right. Your question today is Jesus human or divine? In 1 minute.
1: Okay. Yes, he is. The Creed, we profess on Sunday and Holy Days of Obligation, the Nicene Creed, we say that he is true God and true man, and so that he has what we call the hypostatic union. So he's one divine person, but two natures, a human nature and a divine nature. In his sacred humanity, our Blessed Lord then redeemed us and suffered on the cross. In his divinity, he redeemed us. So he is divine and human nature, one divine person.
0: Okay. You did a great job there and well within your time margin. Thank you very much, and come back again for more Catholic Blitz.

0: Our first call this evening is from Kathy. Kathy, where are you from, and what's your question?
1: Hello, Father. I'm calling you from Ohio.
0: Lots of snow out there today.
1: Oh, my goodness, there certainly was, but it didn't keep us from getting to Mass.
0: Okay. And your question?
1: How do you address scruples in personal prayer? And should I worry that I have a lot of prayer warriors?
0: Well, certainly, since scruples are irrational things, it's appropriate to pray to get rid of them. And the phrase prayer warriors is an interesting phrase. It certainly can have an appropriate use, and we have to take the kingdom of heaven by storm, Jesus says. But I could imagine somebody interpreting the phrase prayer warrior in such a way that it meant knocking down the gates of heaven with scruples. So an old German priest, Father Boniface, a Capuchin, used to say to me when I was a very earnest young seminarian, God is the God of peace. Where there is no peace, God is not there. So we ought to struggle to avoid things that deprive us of peace. And I think that's a good rule of thumb. I was supposed to be in Ohio today at the Josephinum Seminary in Columbus, but I got snowed out in the airport the other day, so I never got there, and I'm so sorry. Do we have a question from our audience here in the studio?
2: Father, many fundamentalists do not believe in purgatory, and they point to the Bible to prove the fact that you never hear the word purgatory. Can you explain in somewhat of a defense of the term purgatory and why we Catholics believe in the temporal punishment due to sin which exists in purgatory?
0: Well, the reason that you won't find the word purgatory in Scripture is because it came from St. Augustine, who lived 400 years later. And he speaks about the purging fires of purgatory. And he was not by any means the first one to write about it. The first clear evidence outside of the Scripture comes from the Christian writer Tertullian in the second century. And what they mean is an interim experience or place between this life and heaven, a place where you get ready for heaven. And they base it on the text where our Lord speaks of someone owing something to a person and not getting out of prison until they paid the last penny. There was also, St. Paul refers to, the custom of baptizing people for the dead, praying for the dead in that way. Now, if you're praying for the dead, whatever way you're doing it, you're assuming that they're not in heaven or in hell, because you don't have to pray for them if they're in heaven, and you don't. And if they're in hell, it doesn't do any good. Now, Pope Benedict, in his recent encyclical, Spe Salvi, or We Are Saved by Hope, he has a very, very excellent section at the end of the encyclical on purgatory and praying for the dead. I wish that we would give up the word purgatory, because it's not a scriptural word. And the word that we might use is the Orthodox idea of it being a journey where you pay the tolls for your misdeeds in the past. They have the idea of the toll houses. If they were looking for a new name for purgatory, I know the perfect name is Jersey City. That's where I grew up. And the new Jersey City is very swanky, but old Jersey City where I grew up, I used to say to myself, you know, purgatory's got to be better than this. This is about 40 years ago. Now, people say to me they don't believe in purgatory. What do they think they're in? What do you think is going on right now? We are being purged of our selfishness, our self-love, our vices, our cupidity, our weakness by the daily struggles of the spiritual life. The great mystical saint who wrote about purgatory, Saint Catherine of Genoa, she said, "I do believe that we have begun our purgatory even now." And she and many others, including Pope Benedict, say that the fires of purgatory are the burning desire of the soul to enter completely into the kingdom of God. And they can't because of obstacles they're placing there. One of the misunderstandings of purgatory is that people think, usually not Catholics or Orthodox, but other people hearing of purgatory, think that you're earning your heaven there. No, the only one who ever earned heaven for anybody, the only one who could, is our Lord Jesus Christ. We are redeemed. But the question is, are we prepared to accept completely the redemption that Christ has given us? If we completely accept that redemption and live according to it, we would lead sinless lives. But Saint John's epistle says, if we say we have no sin, we make God a liar. So we're all struggling with sin. We have a call from Joanne. We're getting all ladies tonight. What about the men watching this program? Joanne, what's your question, and where are you from?
3: Hi, Father. I'm from Bud Lake, New Jersey, and I'm a psychotherapist. And I'd like to know if you can explain the difference between normal, remorseful feelings as we humbly remember our past sins, when memories just come over us, versus a neurotic, scrupulous guilt.
0: Well, that's a very easy one, and it's a good question, Joanne. A person remembering previous sins and being contrite about them. This is a very common experience of older people. They have to remember that they're evaluating their previous behavior in the light of what they know now. Somebody 75 years old, going back to looking at what they did when they were 25 years old, are going to be interpreting that as if they knew then what they know now. So you have to be careful of being too guilt-ridden. But the other thing is a big difference. A person honestly being contrite for their past sins, it's a great idea, they surrender their guilt to God. They get finished and they don't feel guilty. The scrupulous person goes to confession, gives all the details, confesses it 25 times, and they still feel guilty. That's why they continue to drive the priest who hears their confession crazy. Their problem is guilt and not believing that God can forgive them. I would have to say that scrupulosity requires a twisted view of God. And that's what Tanqueray just said. Well, we finally got a man to call in. John, thank you for calling in. Where are you from and what's your question?
4: Hi, Father. My name's John Young, and I'm from Dayton, Ohio.
0: How's the snow out there today, John?
4: It's a little deeper than I like it. It's just past my knees.
0: Oh, my good. All right, what's your question?
4: Well, I'm coming into the Catholic Church this March, and I take the sacrament of penance very seriously. And sometimes I kind of feel as though I'm wasting the priest's time. When there's a sin in my life that I can't overcome, and I confess it, and then I do very well, and then I fall off the boat, so to speak, and then I'm confessing it again. And I've been warned about scrupulosity before, and I just wonder what should I do? How should I feel about sins that I work on but can't conquer?
0: Well, certainly, John, those are appropriate sins to confess. That's not scrupulosity. The scrupulous person confesses the same sin numerically, not the category, but the same incident over and over and over again, the same incident. What you're talking about is confessing the same fall. It's not the same incident. And I think it's very good to include that in confession. And I would never see that as wasting a priest's time. And if the priest has time, if there isn't a great crowd, he can take the time to make suggestions about some remedies that might help with a habitual sin. Probably the biggest danger of habitual sin is one that is identified very well by Alcoholics Anonymous: putting yourself into the occasion of sin. If an alcoholic knows that they walk down a certain street, they're going to go into a saloon or a tap room where they have friends, don't walk down the street. There's an old saying, if you don't want to end up in Milwaukee, don't get on the train. With all due respect to Milwaukee, don't get on the train. Thank you all. We had very good questions tonight. God bless you all. In the name of the Father, and of the Son, Holy Spirit, amen. Amen. As I always do, I ask you to support EWTN, this marvelous network. Every place I go, people tell me how much help it has given them, how much it brings people who are far from God close to God. So it's a good cause, and please keep it going. God bless you.

0: So Gracie, another classic argument we hear about is about viability. That a fetus doesn't have any rights until it's viable. That isn't until it can live outside the uterus. What do you say about that?
1: Well, viability is a purely arbitrary determinant of rights. How is being temporarily dependent on another for life grounds for killing them? How about a man in a temporary coma? He's fully dependent on feeding tubes, ventilators, 24-hour medical care, and intravenous lines. Does he forfeit his life when he finds himself in this condition?
0: Right, and the same for newborns. They're fully dependent on the adults in their lives, but they don't have less intrinsic value than adults. When someone is helpless, we should be moved to protect them, not to destroy them.

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1: Do we have disability bias? Are we as welcoming as we should be to persons with disabilities in our parishes and in our schools? How can persons with intellectual disabilities approach the sacraments? Join us today as we answer those questions and many more with Mark Bradford, Fellow for Persons with Intellectual and Developmental Disabilities at the Word on Fire Institute. I'm Father Dave Pavanka, and I'm president at Franciscan University in Steubenville, Ohio. You're watching Franciscan University Presents. Stay with us.

0: Welcome to Franciscan University Presents. I'm your host, Father Dave Pavanka. I'm president at Franciscan University in Steubenville. Today, we're going to be discussing our brothers and sisters with developmental or intellectual disabilities and how we as a church can become more welcoming to them. I'm joined by our regular panelists, Dr. Regis Martin, professor of systematic theology, and Dr. Scott Hahn, the Father Michael Scanlon professor of biblical theology and the new evangelization, both here at the university. We're pleased to have our guest, Mark Bradford, join us. Mark is a passionate advocate for those born with intellectual and developmental disabilities and their families. He is also editor of the book that we're going to be talking about, Indispensable, A Catholic Guide to Welcoming Persons with Intellectual and Developmental Disabilities. Thank you so much for being here.
1: Thanks for the opportunity.
0: A really fascinating book. What stirred in your heart? There's an act of love in this book. So where did that come from?
1: The story is a long one, I guess, and we don't need to get into the whole thing. But in 2001, our son Thomas was born with Down syndrome. After five daughters, our first son was born, and that was Thomas, and he had Down syndrome. So eventually that launched me in this world of disability. So I've been with Word on Fire in this position now for just over 3 years. And when I was first hired into the position, Father Steve Gruno, our CEO, wanted a prayer book written for people with disabilities. So I published a book called Let Us Pray, which is an adult-oriented prayer book for individuals with intellectual disabilities or someone with reading level somewhere between the third and sixth grade for the most part. It's visually adult and substantially Catholic in the prayers that it offers. And it gives individuals an opportunity to try to stretch beyond the cartoony kind of images mm-hmm. that prayer books typically have for that level. So, but I always wanted to do this, and I wanted to do this, a book like this, because I believe that it

0: so important to provide a resource to parishes. I taught in a seminary for 10 years. I know how crowded seminary curricula is. I know that there's very little opportunity to add anything. But I wanted to add something that would be a resource for pastors and their associates in parishes to be able to go to better understand the needs of persons with disabilities in their parishes, to recognize them, understand their needs, and to understand their families' needs. And then to have a resource, once again, that would open up the possibility of them locating other resources through it, but also kind of a handbook to help them know how to address certain
1: issues. That's phenomenal. No, it's really well done. Maybe just help us define the terms that you're using. I think that, and on one level, I think when most people think of disability, they think of ramps going into the church. Yeah. It's like, yeah, we're very good in our parish. Yeah. That's probably something.
0: Yeah, we got this down.
1: Yeah, that's right.
0: We built a ramp.
1: That's
0: we're
1: right,
0: good.
1: That's right.
0: Yeah, so, well, disability is a huge broad term.
1: Yeah, and it's compared to ability, I mean, even...
0: Yeah, and it's a category is all it is. It has absolutely no anthropological value. It's just a category. And it's primarily beneficial as a legal category and as a way to just put people in some sort of area where they can have access to certain resources they may need to improve their lives. My focus isn't on physical or psychological or emotional or, any of those other situations that one might encounter through life. My specific area is limited to intellectual and developmental disabilities. So a developmental disability is some sort of impairment that someone acquires at some point during the developmental period, technically before they're 22 years old. And it could be, cerebral palsy, it could be autism, for example. Intellectual disability is a category within this broader category of developmental disability. And it's a disability or an impairment that limits one's adaptive behavior and intellectual capacity to reach the milestones that individuals typically do.
1: Okay.
0: And once again, before age 22.
1: Can I just tell you, I love the way where you never use the word normal.
0: Yeah.
1: I think that's, again, some of it's biased, and I don't think it's necessarily individual means to be or means to be exclusive, but you've never used the word normal, not normal. It's just individuals.
0: Individuals.
1: And that's
0: right.
1: Important.
0: Yeah, it's critically important. Yeah, yeah.
2: I have a kind of natural resistance, an instinctive resistance to this kind of discourse, because in my judgment, we're all sort of developmentally disabled. I mean, half of my colleagues would fit that category, including myself, and nearly all of my students are intellectually challenged. So it's inclusive of everyone. So that level of specificity puts me off, because I'd prefer the grandeur of generality. As Dr. Johnson puts it, it's everybody. Nobody comes in as being up to scratch. We're not perfect specimens.
0: You're right. And I don't know if you've seen the International Theological Commission's most recent document.
2: No, I haven't.
0: It's called Quo Vadis Humanitas. Yeah. And it's written primarily to celebrate the 60th anniversary of Gaudium et Spes. And that beautiful, section 22 of Gaudium
2: sure.
0: et Spes is just classic and one of my favorites of all time. But it's also oriented toward the impact that our technological development is having on society, and ultimately oriented toward the transhumanist and posthumanist ideologies that are growing in our culture. But interestingly, if you get down to paragraph 118 in that document, it encourages a reflection on disability to better understand who we are as human persons.
2: Yeah, yeah.
0: And who we are as human persons as dependent and as vulnerable.
1: Yeah,
0: as we all are, right?
1: At the beginning, that whole section about vulnerable and the body and how the body, in one sense, is always breaking down and how we can accept that. The very beginning of the book is outstanding.
2: Well, nobody was more disabled than Christ, hanging lifeless from the cross.
0: Yeah.
2: Paradigm example.
0: And as St. Thomas said, that he had to be, right, to prove that he was fully human.
3: Yeah. I really appreciated the essay at the beginning of the book by Miguel Romero.
0: Yeah.
3: Wonderfully made. Because, building upon scripture and tradition, but especially drawing from St. Thomas Aquinas and Pope St. John Paul II, the dignity of the person, no matter what state, from the womb to death, at the same time, you have this sense that the dignity of the person doesn't diminish when you're looking at somebody who has a disability. And he also issues a gentle warning about just concluding that we're all disabled.

0: all are weak. We all have defects and that sort of thing. But this is really something that is specific. And I think we need to recognize that specificity in order to respond to it. Because as he points out in the beginning of the essay, the world looks upon people with disabilities in a way that is very different than we should through the eyes of Christ.
1: Right.
0: And I think that he lays the foundation in a way, because I'm also, when I approached the book, when I approached the topic, I was sort of like what Regis was saying, you know, we're all disabled, you know, it's just a spectrum. But there really is something that is unique here that needs to be recognized, you know, and addressed, but always under the principle of Gaudium et Spes 22, but the dignity of the human person. Yeah. And I just think that's the best.
2: The line I underlined on that very article was, he said, it's an ordinary part of being human.
0: Yeah, that's right.
2: You know,
0: that's
2: and,
0: right.
2: And that, again, this is the world you live in. The language that you use is so very, very important. And recognizing, yes, that we're all in one level, disabled. And yet, you are reaching a population, speaking of a population that oftentimes we're not serving very well.
1: The enemy here, I think, is reductionism. And you see this in the medical profession. They look at a guy and they ask themselves, how can I fix him? How can I make him perfect? Well, you can't. But why don't you make yourself perfect before you start dissecting me? Yeah, I mean, that reductionism is really a frightening development, that you reduce a person to his parts.
3: Yeah, you're seeing the human person as a biological specimen. You're not seeing the human person as a human person.
2: Right.
3: And that's, there was this whole so-called model of disability that developed early on, really from John Langdon down, when medicine first started observing characteristics of individuals who were so-called different. And it's called the medical model of disability. And when you can't fix something as a medical doctor with no scruples, what do? You just eliminate it, right?
1: Right.
3: And that's the eugenic movement that we had in the early part of the 20th century that is expanded and grown to horrific.
0: Yeah. The quality of life is a consideration, but the dignity of the person, that is what Christ has shown us. And I think it's what the church has as a unique calling at this particular postmodern juncture.
3: Right.
0: We've got to really show that the person made in the image and likeness of God, especially when they're disabled and the world will look upon them as something that they're just lacking quality of life, and a eugenicist is going to say, do them a favor.
2: Yeah, that's right. And do us a favor.
3: Do us a favor.
2: I think that's why, obviously, you chose the first chapter of this book that you did, because it really does. It lays the foundation for the rest of the book, right? We're talking about human persons. And in the degree that we respect that, we see that, we affirm that. And then everything else was a wonderful conversation in the light of that. Could you maybe just help us again a little bit more with, if you don't mind, maybe your personal experience when Thomas was born, and kind of what goes on in your heart, and how did you and your wife and your family reconcile the, I'm sure, the confusion in all of that, and help us maybe understand that a little bit more.
3: Yeah. Well, we had had five daughters before Thomas was born in 2001, and I used to joke, you know, I will never see another Y chromosome in the house. So when my wife went to her midterm ultrasound, she came in the door, I went home and stayed with the kids and watched out for them while she was away, and she came back and, you know, mascara running down her face and crying and sobbing, and I was in a panic, you know, what have you seen, what have you seen? And she said, when she finally caught her breath and was able to speak, I've just seen the face of our son.
2: Oh, that's great.
3: And she said, and then the doctor said there was a little glowing spot on his heart or something, but, and it could be a marker for something, but I've just seen the face of our son. I've just seen the face of our son. So, you know, we were excited about that, obviously. And the whole possibility of anything wrong with him sort of went into the shadows. We had a very pro-life physician who never said, what are you going to do about it if there is? So life went on, and Thomas was born on July 13th, Friday, July 13th, 2001.
2: Okay.
3: And it was a difficult delivery. They rushed to get him out, and he was oxygen dependent. He had slight markers for Down syndrome, but nothing really definitive. Those were the days still of old-fashioned karyotyping, so that takes 11 days to culture the cells and develop them and cut and paste until, and then finally 11 days later the diagnosis came through, yes, he had Down syndrome, trisomy 21. So it was harder for my wife, I think, understandably so, she was concerned about how we would manage it, what we would do. And I said, you know, we've had
2: 6 girls. Yeah.
3: Normal.
2: Yeah, that's right.
3: Normal. Five times before.
2: It's
3: this will be a new experience.
2: Normal. It's five girls normal.
3: Yeah. Well, then they were.
2: Okay. Right.
3: So it threw us into this world, though. You know, we brought him home. He was frail still. I wasn't so certain we were not going to be back into the hospital with him. But then you find yourselves going through the whole circuit of, you know, the visit to the geneticist who poked and prodded and stared at his feet and all this stuff, and your child is treated like a medical specimen and not a person. Yep. And all that was the hardest part, really, sure. Was just navigating that, where you love your child with a passion like you can't imagine. Everyone loves a baby. Every baby is vulnerable, but there's something about a particularly vulnerable little child that evokes this. This parental passion that's indescribable. Right.
1: Is that a picture of your son?
3: That's Thomas, yeah.
1: Is that right?
3: Yeah.
1: So he's about 25 now?
3: He'll be 25 in July, yes.
1: Mm-hmm.
3: Yeah. So, you know, life's never normal again after that. You know, you what are you going to do about school? What are you going to do to care for him? We got him into early intervention programs and started to work with him and develop him. Thomas is fantastic. Mm-hmm. We haven't had many of the problems many parents do medically. Mm-hmm. Had a few medical issues. He turned out he's a type 1 diabetic at this point, and that's been hard. He's hypothyroid, you know, immune disorders are common. And people.
2: Those would be hard no matter what.
3: Yeah. But, you know, I don't know. We have been so blessed with him in our parish situation and in the school situations that we've had him in. We've had, and I listen to other parents' stories, I'm just so sorry for what they have to endure, no, because our story was so much different.
1: You know, I remember a conversation I had with J.D. Flynn,
3: oh, sure,
1: who was a canon lawyer in Denver, mm-hmm, and he said, we have a Down syndrome child, and you know what? He'll never grow up to read Martin Heidegger, yeah, but I don't read him either. Yeah. What's the loss? There's no impoverishment. Yeah. He loves us. We love him. It's an amazing thing to see. And you quote Archbishop Chaput at the front of the book saying, one of the joys of his ministry as a bishop is being able to witness to the heroism and love of parents who have special needs children. So it's really a kind of blessing, even, yeah, if it takes a while to assimilate that gift.
3: Well, it calls us back to our humanity, once again, to go back to that topic. It just calls us back to humanity. Everything has to slow down. Mm. You have to recognize in the child that you have before you a human person that God has created and placed in your family.
1: Yeah.
3: So you receive the gift. You receive, yeah, the gift, and you nourish the gift. And you know, I've been able to put vocabulary to that more over the years, and over the last 10 months or so, I wonder why. I've been thinking about Catholic social teaching an awful lot.
2: Yeah.
3: And thinking about this idea of integral human development. And even in 1978, the bishops, the USCCB, published their first document on disability, their pastoral statement on disability. And they made the comment in there.
2: Can I,
3: sure,
2: pause you? Because,
3: yep,
2: I want to hear, but we're going to just take a break. So,
3: okay,
2: stay with us. We've got much more to talk about.
4: When we're thinking about working with students with disabilities, I think the take-home message would be to recognize that the students have something to offer and have something to give, even though from a medical perspective, there's a diagnosis, there's a disability, there's a delay. Those words, automatically we might think of, oh, there's a lack, there's a deficit, there's this perceived weakness. But they really bring a lot of gifts to the table as well, and unique interactions and unique experiences and perspectives. So I would hope that our students, soon to be, you know, teachers, would recognize the beauty and the value in those diverse learners, and in recognizing not just room for improvement, but also those unique encounters that they bring to the table.
5: Have you ever felt a growing sense of hope in a new day? Like when the dawn light breaks and the world wakes up. We feel that every day because we know that light changes everything. It opens our eyes to possibilities and it propels us forward. Light shows us where we belong. Light is what the world desperately needs. Be light at Franciscan University.

0: Welcome back to Franciscan University Presents. We've been learning more about the distinction between ability and disability, roles of persons. And you're just going to share a little bit about what the bishops were saying and give us a little bit of direction.
1: I mentioned integral human development and Catholic social teaching coming to light more since Pope Leo's elevation to the papacy. So in 1978, the bishops wrote a statement, first time, a statement on pastoral statement on persons with disabilities in the church. And in that document, they sort of outline various categories in integral human development, education, access to health care, employment, you know, these various things that are important to people. So in 1978, really sort of feeding an early understanding of what that is, I have come to understand much more myself how important that is for individuals and how lacking our society really is, and frankly, how lacking our church is in understanding the needs of families and individuals.
0: Now, but you said your experience was fairly positive. I know that that is not everybody's experience. So maybe walk us through, a community and how a community, and I thought the sections that you were talking about, the Eucharist and people with particularly focus on autism and Down syndromes and how they receive Eucharist and reconciliation and then ultimately marriage. I thought, in my mind, that was one of the most fascinating parts of the book is how I, as a priest, can be more sensitive and aware and attentive to that. So help us with some of that.
1: Sure. Well, our experience with Thomas when he was 8 or 9 years old was our pastor, who was also a good friend of ours, our parish is Our Lady of Lourdes in Philadelphia, outstanding parish, if anyone's in the area.
0: There you go.
1: Came to us and said, Mark and Denise, Thomas is ready to receive his first Holy Communion. I can see it in his eyes when he comes up with
0: beautiful
1: communion. So we said, wow, okay, well, let's move forward and do that. And he did, and it was a big deal, and, you know, it was just a fabulous experience. And confirmation, once again, no problem. No obstacles in our parish, but I hear so many stories from families who do encounter obstacles, even to receiving First Holy Communion. The bishops in 1995 and updated in 2017 another document called Guidelines for the Celebration of the Sacraments with Persons with Disabilities. And really, that's such a valuable document that remains hidden to many people still, I think. Like all documents the church produces, right? You know, something comes and it's in Catholic news and then it vanishes. But it's really a valuable document because it draws a lot from canon law and what's required legally in the Western Church for reception of the sacraments. And I suppose you could say the fundamental position in that document is that if there's a question, you should always err on the side of generosity and not restraint.
0: That's why I underlined that, and again, the kind of the guiding principle is that they have the right to the sacraments, as does anybody, right? So, I appreciated that when in doubt, be generous, allow the mercy of the Lord to be present.
2: I mean, the fact that he can go to communion is a real testimony to a faith, a pretty simple faith. A lot of theologians don't have that kind of faith, and your son does. He's old enough to be a saint.
1: There are some incredible stories about individuals with Down syndrome, I have to tell you. Some incredible mystical stories.
0: Please, if there's one that comes to your mind, we'd love to hear it.
1: Well, there is one. There was a young man named Brendan Kelly who suffered with leukemia from the time he was, 3 years old. Leukemia is common, fairly common in individuals with Down syndrome, and ultimately died of it, I think, just before his 16th birthday, maybe. But anyway, Brendan had an incredible relationship with God and with Jesus in the Eucharist. I remember his father told us once a story of taking Brendan to their parish to go to confession, and Frank waited out in the car while his son went in, and it was taking forever for him to come out, and it was just, he was wondering what in the world's going on in there. Eventually, he came out, and he said, what took so long? And he said, I was sitting there and talking with a little light above the tabernacle. And Frank thought, the vigil lamp is always in every church. And he talked to the pastor a little while later and said, the church was completely dark. There was no light above the tabernacle. And he also, the Kellys and the Santorums are good friends. Bella Santorum was born with trisomy 18. And Brendan took her on as a special, special object of his devotion and his sacrifice, really, as he was going through the pains of his And Bell is still alive. Yeah. And how many individuals with trisomy 18 are still alive at, you know, 18, 19 years old, whatever she would be now, maybe older, probably older. And he just had this incredible, there's another story if we have time.
0: No, please.
1: Frank worked, I think, in risk management for Deutsche Bank, I think is what it maybe he's

Told us, I don't know. But anyway, a colleague of his called him from Mumbai and said, our hotel is under a terrorist attack. And he was hiding up in one of the ventilation ducts in the hotel to try to stay away from the... And he said, please pray for me, ask Brendan to pray for me. Mm-hmm.

0: And the next day the guy called and he was okay. Yeah. So there's just this close, and that's not the only one. There are others.
1: But you used the word earlier about slowing things down, and you're right, Regis, that does... And it's stated in the book, does anybody fully comprehend what's taking place in the Eucharist? But there is a simplicity about my experience of dealing with some of the individuals with Down syndrome that it just slows everything down. It simplifies it. It doesn't complicate it. And there's something really beautiful about that story.
2: Cardinal O'Connor, the guy that just retired from New York.
1: Dolan.
2: He recounts how on Pentecost he loves to administer the sacrament to these intellectually and developmentally challenged people. It's a tremendous joy to see their innocence, their openness, their joy. Yeah. It's infectious. He looks forward to that. It's one of the happiest days of his life when he gets the assignment to do Pentecost Sunday. Mm-hmm. It reminds me of a wonderful story that Malcolm Muggeridge tells. He's recounting his own conversion, and he and his wife, Kitty, were received into the church in one of these country parishes in England. And suddenly, this huge crowd of Down syndrome children arrive, and he's very fearful that they're going to be disruptive and noisy and spoil this very special moment. But he was instantly disabused of that because a profound sense of peace sort of fell over the congregation. And he came to see that these children were like angels, visitors from another world, to remind us that, you know, their visible and outward distortions are really a reflection of the inner distortion we all have. In the sight of God, we're all sort of misfits and deformed. And yet their presence reminds us that we're all made in the image and likeness of God. Even this child that doesn't seem to be able to read Tolstoy or Martin Heidegger is shining like the sun. Why shouldn't he be confirmed?
0: Yeah.
3: Didn't you mention that, I think it might have been before the program began, but that in France, the Benedictines at Fontgombault are what? Related to a community of women religious with Down syndrome.
0: There's a community of women religious that was founded about 45 minutes from Fontgombault Abbey, Benedictine tradition. But it was founded for women with Down syndrome. Because so many people feel that they're with disabilities, feel they're called to a vocation, but they have no place to go. And I think that's the only place in the world that I know of, actually. And I've hunted others, and there have been some in the past that have failed, but they're still there. But yes, the priests of Fontgombault would travel and attend to the spiritual needs, offer mass.
3: That's inspiring. Yeah. I mean, that's beautiful.
1: It goes to the same point that's made in the book, is again that to not treat everyone with Downs with exactly the same. In the same way that a lot of people come to our community and they think that they may have a vocation, and we discern that.
0: Right.
1: But to say that the individual, because by the nature of having Down syndromes, that they don't have a vocation is something that I think we need to wrestle with. One of the things I appreciated specifically about the Eucharist was this idea of understanding. And maybe just, you know, we have catechists that are watching and moms and dads that are watching. How does one discern? How does the church discern on whether or not the individual understands that there's something different, that this meal is holy, that this bread is holy? How do you walk through that with the families?
0: Yeah. This is a new project for me, by the way. And I'm sort of obsessed with this idea of sacramental access right now.
1: Yeah.
0: And I'm reading into neuroscience and cognition and various things and trying to come to an understanding of that. Because I think... we know that in the Eastern Church, baptism, confirmation, Holy Eucharist are all received.
1: Not a question of understanding.
0: We know that Jesus told us in John 6, that we've just been spending a lot of time with lately, that this is spiritual food. It's not for our bodies. It doesn't nourish our bodies. It nourishes our souls.
2: Yum.
0: And anyone who has received the gift of baptism, soul has been quickened to the reception of grace. And who is anyone, in my opinion, and I know I'm kind of going out of the bounds here, but who is anyone really to be able to think that they can judge whether or not someone, especially people with profound disabilities or people who are non-speaking and relate to the world in an entirely different way, who can really make that judgment?
2: Yeah.
0: Truly.
2: And I mean, how can we even begin to parse the depth of a mystery that we would deprive some of our brothers and sisters of? I mean, understanding, that's a kind of elusive term.
1: Exactly.
2: Newman says, 1,000 difficulties do not constitute a single doubt. I have all kinds of difficulties.

0: difficulties with transubstantiation. How do you explain that? Yeah. How do you plumb an abyss like that? It's bottomless. But I believe it's not a doubt. It awakens a sense of delight and joy. Yeah. And these children, I think, are sort of preternaturally disposed to joy.
1: Right.
2: Not just the children, but the families. Mm-hmm. I mean, again, it differs. I mean, one family is different than another, and the way they respond to a child with special needs. We have a son who has 10 kids, and one of them is adopted with Prader-Willi syndrome. Mm-hmm. And I mean, and it is so beautiful. And again, inspiring to see him grow and to relate to his family, but also to relate to Jesus in the Blessed Sacrament and at the Mass, you know. Yeah. The thing that really took me by surprise, though, was to see his siblings and how they rally around him. Mm-hmm. I mean, at times he can test their patience, but I mean, they pass their tests with flying colors because he has made those 10 kids more of a team. And when they go to Mass, when we're together with them, it just really raises my spirit to see how much more love is evoked by someone with a disability, and yet somebody who just glows with a sort of subtle dignity, you know. I'm also reminded too, and it's in the book, you know, where Jesus is relating to people. You know, so the man born blind.
1: Right.
2: Well, he heals him, okay? And Bartimaeus, well, he gets his sight too. You know, I'm reminded of 2 Samuel 9 because here is David remembering his covenant with Jonathan. And most all of the family is dead, except for Mephibosheth. But you would never dare invite him to the royal table because he has club feet.
1: Yeah.
2: And David doesn't heal him.
1: That's a great story.
2: You know?
1: Yeah.
2: But I mean, it's sort of like beneath the dignity of royalty, and yet, it is the dignity of David and the Davidic kingdom. And it seems to me that we've got to be willing to be surprised by the special graces that not only reach the disabled, but reach us through them.
0: Yeah.
1: Yeah. We have to do a couple of things before we leave this topic, I think, in fairness to everyone who might be watching this.
3: Sure.
1: And this document of the bishops that I mentioned, the Guidelines for the Celebration of Sacraments, talks about receiving the sacraments as long as they are not legally impeded from doing so or whatever.
3: Right.
1: So I think it's important to keep that there. I don't want people just assuming that.
3: And there is a tension. I mean, the church, the priest, part of his role is actually to protect that so that right. Something is absolutely right. So that tension is important.
1: Yeah. So, and I think it's important to bring that out in this context because people can't just run to your pastor and say, you know, I have to, because there are sensory issues for some individuals where they just can't tolerate the feeling of the host in their mouth, and they'll spit it out every time they try to receive.
0: Yeah.
1: Or, you know, you have individuals with feeding tubes who can't administer the sacraments through a feeding tube. Mm-hmm. Illegal. Mm-hmm. But there often are ways to desensitize an individual, very small fragments of a host, a drop of the precious blood on the tongue, whatever. The other comment that I wanted to make is that...
3: We're going to stop you right there.
1: Sorry, yeah.
3: So the next thing out of your mouth is going to be another comment.
1: Okay.
3: Stay with us. There's a lot more to talk about.
4: Yeah, there's something about our culture. There's something about being in America. There's this pressure to be high-performing, and value is given to those who are most beautiful, those who have the most money, those that are most famous, and... that's not what Jesus' message is. So I think that our brothers and sisters with disabilities challenge our kind of learned American understanding of where we place our value. Jesus places value on completely different things. And I think our brothers and sisters with disabilities, and I'll speak personally about my brother Sam with Down syndrome, he doesn't have the ability to achieve what our culture would say is valuable, but that's not where his value comes from in the first place, so it doesn't matter. He is valued by God, and we as the church should value what God values. And these are the least among us in a certain sense. But Christ would say that those are the greatest amongst us.
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3: Welcome back, and thanks for joining us. You're watching Franciscan University Presents, which we record here in the ComArt studio at Franciscan University in Steubenville. Our students are operating the cameras and all the equipment. Our theology professors, Dr. Martin and Dr. Hahn, and I are discussing the indispensable role of persons with intellectual and developmental disabilities in our communities of faith. So, Mark, I unfortunately had to interrupt you at the end there. It seems to be our story for this show.
1: Yeah, no, that's okay. There was just one other thing in this topic I think that we need to address, and that's that the sacraments are received in a community of faith, mm-hmm. right? So if we think of baptism, we baptize infants. An infant can't assent to the faith. And the community of faith, godparents, parents, assent to baptism, requests the gift of faith for their child. Mm-hmm. So I think in the context of confirmation, and there should be no impediments to confirmation for an individual, according to, again, to this document of the bishops, but it does mention that the sacraments are received in the community of faith. And the community of we provide for one another in that community, right?
0: Yeah.
1: We don't just provide for one another's physical needs. We make up for one another what's lacking in the sufferings of Christ.
3: Absolutely.
1: You know, we come together to offer ourselves and our lives for those that we love, for the common good, to go back to another theme in Catholic social teaching. So I think that's another important thing to keep in mind.
0: One body, many parts, right? I mean, Paul says, the eye can't tell the hand, I don't need you.
1: Yeah.
0: We need everybody. He
1: because
0: died for
1: as
0: all of us.
1: St. Paul says in 1 Corinthians, right. they're indispensable, and that's the reason.
3: I think right. one of the points that you take was how concrete it was, the story or the examples of helping somebody come for reconciliation and taking pictures of them behaving well, and this makes God happy, this makes God sad. Just these very simple things that help serve them and help them come to that. So Sacrament of Reconciliation is something you talk about. What about the sacrament of marriage? It seems to me that gets a little bit more difficult because it's the couple that's offering the sacrament to one another.
1: Right, and we know that if a marriage falls apart, there's something called annulment, right? And what an annulment does is proves that the marriage never happened. So we can infer from that that there are certain requirements for a marriage to actually be legitimate,
3: sure,
1: to be valid,
3: sure.
1: Yeah. And one of those is the freedom to consent.
3: In the end.
1: And with full knowledge of what that requires. And the freedom and the understanding to receive children as lovingly as the gift of God certainly is another. So to really understand the unitive and the procreative nature of the sacrament is critical for the sacrament to be received efficaciously and validly. Mm-hmm. So there's a real push nowadays, and a lot of it's driven by the media. You know, we've got these bizarre shows, Down for Love,
3: awful.
1: And, you know, all this obnoxious so-called
3: spectrum
1: reality.
3: Of love. It's just awful.
1: And so that's encouraging, and it's being fueled by disability rights movement, too, who thinks that there should be free access to expressions of sexuality and all that sort of stuff that just completely distorts the reality and the meaning of who we are. So we have to push back against that, and I think I would not say that there is no one with Down syndrome, because this is, again, this is a challenge of this word disability. It's just a big whitewash that puts everyone under the same category. So there's a careful process of discernment that a pastor needs to guide people through with the family, because the family is going to have to assume responsibility for that marriage too, right? Because very few can actually be self-sustaining economically, emotionally, in every other kind of way. So it's a process of discernment that we have to be willing to engage. Not to say no outright, but the bigger question is, you know, God gave us a couple of charges at the very beginning of creation, right? We were to exert our dominion over his creation, and the other is to be fruitful and multiply. And I often think about persons with disabilities, intellectual disabilities in particular, who are frustrated in both of those ways, because the desire for self-determination is strong in all of us. And also the desire to procreate, as a biological urge is put into us, is governed by our reason and by our understanding of the place of that within our anthropology. But trying to bring people with intellectual or, in some cases, developmental disabilities into communion with what that is within us and to fulfill that with regard to the dominion part, mm-hmm. You know, to personal safety, mm-hmm. We can't just allow people freedom to go out and do whatever they want because the executive function is compromised. They sure. can't necessarily make good decisions about sure. their lives to keep themselves safe. And in the be fruitful and multiply, how do you manage the sexual development of an individual with an intellectual disability? Mary O'Callaghan wrote a beautiful chapter in this book on this. It's a challenge.
3: And to that end, one of the things I think the book does really well, and you've mentioned it many times, Mark, is that this is done in a community. It's in the community of faith of the family, but then a larger community of the community. Now, my experience has been, it's probably because of simply exposure. People are just uncomfortable, and I think generally they're uncomfortable with things that they don't understand and things that are not familiar with. So it's not necessarily it's probably a bias that they maybe not are cognizant of. How do we help with that? How do we help a community? We spend a lot of time talking about Down syndrome, but the book spends a lot of time with autism as well, and right. and that's sometimes disruptive is the word that comes to my mind, right? Is that the reality is that there are times in the liturgy that it's disruptive. So help us walk through that and help us manage that. Easy question,
1: easy,
3: right?
1: Yeah, how much time is left?
3: Yeah. You've got 48. No, but I mean, just by calling it out, I think is important.
1: Right. Yeah. The aversion that many people feel toward disability, social scientists would list a whole bunch of potential reasons for that. One of which is it encourages us or it causes us to face our own vulnerabilities. And I think that's a very real one. But it's a difficult situation in the liturgy because of the disruptive nature from time to time, because children, individuals, not just children, with autism and some other developmental disabilities have very little control over bodies and their vocalizations. So I think, you know, the pastor is the one responsible for the parish, and the pastor is the one to form people in the parish who understand that every individual in the body of Christ has a place in the body of Christ.
0: Yeah.
1: And you know, families also have an obligation to understand if there is too much disruption that they may need to take themselves away, at least momentarily, until they can reclaim a place of control. Mm-hmm. And then back, I'm not saying stay away, happens too often. Too many families just stay away completely, and the statistics in that regard are horrific. But I think it's a matter of coming to understand disability. If you have people with disabilities in your parish, you know, you mentioned the story of the man born blind. That's John chapter 9, I think, right. Is that right? And it was just in the Sunday reading, I think, not too long ago. I think it was during Lent, actually, wasn't it? And I wondered when I saw that coming up, how many pastors or priests and parishes will be preaching on disability and using that as a vehicle to help people in the parish.
2: What's so beautiful about that, too, is it his sin or his parents' sin?
1: Yeah.
2: No, it's that God will be glorified.
0: Yeah.
2: So God and MLK, he's glorified through healing, but I also appreciate in this collection of essays what you did with Father Matthew Schneider.
1: Yes.
2: Yeah. Who is a priest in a community and then discovers in the process that he's on the spectrum. And it seems to me that it was right-headed for the community not to expel him,
1: right.
2: you know, but to support him. And likewise, Dr. Larry Sutton, he's a deacon and he's also a counselor. I taught on Mondays out of the seminary where he is, or he has been, and he has been so helpful. He gave me a manuscript, Autism and Holy Orders, and I was privileged to write the foreword. But even then, I didn't fully understand. Over 20 years of teaching here full-time, but also at three different seminaries, how many seminarians who I had were on the spectrum and who've gone on? And they had bumps in the road because once it's identified, then it's just automatically, you've got to, and it's not the case. And they have a ministry that is, you know, it isn't that the sacrament of holy orders is something that you merit any more than matrimony. At the same time, there is so much mercy that is administered to these priests and to a deacon like Dr. Sutton. But for me, it was a big surprise. I mean, I just didn't know how many there were. I didn't know how fruitful their ministry could be. I mean, you have to accommodate them. You have to be realistic and honest about what adjustments are needed. But Glory to God.
0: It seems to me that if these impediments and impairments, and we all have them, are really a means, an occasion for giving glory to God, then why not welcome the blessed chaos that you experience at a routine Sunday Mass? I mean, the 10 o'clock Mass at St. Peter's is crazy. I mean, all of the noises.

0: And I mean, it drives you to distraction, but really should become an occasion for giving special glory to God. He wants all of these people here. This is a chorus of praise that goes up to him. I think of Francis of Xavier, who was in India about four centuries ago, and he's saying this mass, and row upon row of lepers are sitting up front waiting to receive Jesus. And he's overwhelmed by the number. So he turns to this visiting priest and asks him, will you help me distribute God to these lepers? And he's a very fastidious fellow. He shrinks from doing this. He's horrified by this leprous flesh. He hangs fire, but somehow there is this strange movement of grace in him, and he realizes this is a moment when I can shine, and rushes forward to distribute the Eucharist. I mean, we're all lepers in the sight of God. I mean, and they just make it more conspicuous.
1: Yeah.
0: And that's the only difference. Yeah.
2: Yeah, there's a, and you'll know it better than I, but there's a mysterious verse, two verses, toward the beginning of Psalm 8. You know, this glorious praise of God. How, you know, what is man that you are mindful of him? Yes. Out of the mouths of babes and infants.
3: Perfect praise.
2: Something that you've,
3: yes.
2: Two, for purpose, to defeat the enemy and the avenger or something like that. I don't remember the words specifically. But I think of that so often in the context of this idea of vocations. Really everyone, all of us, but individuals whose innocence is preserved at a level that's atypical for the development of a human person, what kind of gifts are there? I mentioned Brendan, you know, Brendan Kelly, and Chloe Kondrick, who's right here in Pittsburgh, another amazing young lady with Down syndrome. How many are denied the opportunity to serve God in a vocation and religious life because they wear a label of a disability that people are afraid of? And when there's this community in France, it's, again, I think the only one in the world that I can find anyway who's willing to accept them. No. Priesthood, I understand, is a challenge. That can be a different category, and there are requirements there that are real. But
1: yeah, I think, but to that point again, is that, you know, we discern vocations of individuals who come to us. That's part of the responsibility of the religious community, you know, and individual has an impact in how they come into the community. But to have a blanket statement to say this person is never available or never welcomed or never possibility that they have a vocation because of, you fill in the blank, I think that's where it becomes. Right. But we also, and I appreciated, we also have to be honest that, yeah, I loved what you said about the responsibility of the family, and I would say the same thing with an infant, right? That a family be attentive, that if the distraction is becoming such that the focus is now solely on this, well then, quietly, sensitively move into that, bring about the change. But I would say that's the same thing for a four-month-old baby, right? So that it's no different than what you have to offer for them.
2: Yeah.
0: You know, when you think of marriage, for example, and the divorce indices, that suggests to me that a lot of people shouldn't be getting married who otherwise are perfectly normal and present themselves at a pre-Cana class. They would be instantly disqualified if you insisted upon a strict application of the criteria. So none of us are really up to scratch. I mean, the priest, when he baptizes an infant, he's not checking to see what the moral quality of that child is. Yeah. The parents want this kid to be a member of the body of Christ. Fine, that's enough. Yeah. Let's baptize him.
1: And you used the word earlier about generosity, and there is something about this population that really does help us see the generosity of God, that God and the church just pours out the grace upon them, not because of anything that they've done or be any merit that they've done or any, but because they are in the image and likeness of God, loved by God.
2: Yeah, there's another beautiful story of Jesus, Scott, that you know, one of my favorites where...
1: How about we hold that to the end?
2: Okay, I'll tell it at the end. All right, sorry.
1: Wait till you have a great story and I just jump in. Up next, our panelists and our guests are going to give their final thoughts. Stay with us.
4: I like to say that, you know, Jesus didn't come only for students who can wear the uniform, pay tuition, and score high on standardized tests, right? 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

0: Welcome back to Franciscan University Presents. We've come to our final segment. So, Regis, your final thoughts?
1: Yeah, thank you so much for this book, but thanks above all for the witness of your life. And this conversation has really been fascinating, enriching. Let me end with a passage from Flannery O'Connor that I have long been haunted by. She was always being asked this question, why do you keep writing about freaks? Why this preoccupation with the demented, the diseased, the misfit? And her answer was stunningly simple, because I can still recognize one. The freak becomes a figure, a symbol for the essential displacement of all of us. In the sight of God, we're all more or less freaks. And he loves us. I mean, the Father created us, so we're good. The Son redeemed us, we're even better. And the Spirit aims to sanctify us, so we're the very best. I mean, I love that line from Psalm 8. What is man that you are so mindful of him? And why does God make so many men? Why does he create so many impossible people like you, Father David, Scott, and myself? Because he loves to tell stories, and we are the stories that he tells. Mm. And the sum total of that story is not multiplying the parts. The meaning of the story is the fact that you are an image of God, and that's quite enough. And even the Down syndrome child can perfect that image and make it into the very likeness of Christ. God doesn't make mistakes. He's not like Ford Motor. He doesn't turn out an Edsel every so often. Everybody is just right in the sight of God. That's how he wanted us to look.
0: That's beautiful. Thank you, Regis. Scott, final thoughts.
2: Yeah, I mean, first of all, thank you, Mark, for compiling these essays. And thank you, too, for bearing witness to your own son, you know, and putting him on the cover. Indispensable captures something that is obviously at the heart of the Word of God in St. Paul. That there is one body, many members, and they don't always get along. They don't understand each other. They don't even understand themselves. The Holy Spirit, the soul of the mystical body, unites them. That's lofty, that's true. But when you're dealing with the disabled, it really is concretized. It's practical. And there is where I think the challenge emerges for the church to bear witness in a way that disability bias out in the world just takes a different turn. And so the opportunity that we've had to discuss this, but also to read it, and I come back to that essay that Father Matthew Schneider wrote for the collection, because the very fact that there is a group that he is the president of, Autistic Catholics, I love that, you know? And it isn't to sequester them or to put them in a cloister or something like that, but it's to welcome them, it's to invite them, it's to show them that you have an indispensable part to play in the body of Christ. And at this particular juncture in history, where there is such a, out in the world, there is such a misguided misunderstanding about this. And especially, as you mentioned, in the realm of sexual, just, you know, encouraging them to indulge themselves. It's like, don't do that. That's cruel. But I just wanted to end by saying, thank you for this, and also I can't wait to hear that story.
0: Yeah, that's great.
3: No,
0: thanks, Scott.
3: Thank you for the opportunity once again. It's been great to be here. There are stories that haunt me too, and two of them. One of them is at the end of Matthew 25, where Jesus says, "Whatsoever you have done for the least of these, my brothers and sisters, you've done for me," and he tells us the consequences if we don't. Mm-hmm. The other is my favorite parable in all the scriptures, because it's so haunting, I think, and such a reminder, is the parable of Lazarus and the rich man. Mm. And I always ask myself, who needed the other more? And I know that Dives needed Lazarus far more than Lazarus needed the scraps from the table of Dives, because he needed Lazarus to become fully human. And the story, the other story from Jesus' ministry, is when he had returned to Galilee, I think, after preaching, and there were a great crowd gathered, and there were two men that brought their friend in who was paralytic or whatever it was it would call. Crowds were so large that the friends couldn't bring the man to Jesus, so they went to the roof and they opened the roof and they let him down before Jesus. And whose faith was it that healed the man? Mm-hmm. It was his friends. Mm-hmm. And that's such a vivid image to me of what our communities should be.
4: Yeah, that's beautiful.
3: Our communities should be places of that kind of healing and that kind of search for the desire to fulfill what Jesus tells us in Matthew 25, what he tells us in the parable of the rich man and Lazarus. That really, in finding our own humanity and finding our own purpose in life, it's that. It's how we serve one another. And it's our faith, ultimately, in doing those things that will save us.
2: That's right.
0: Amen. Thank you so much. If you'd like to learn more about today's topic, we have a free resource available to you. It's an article written by Mark Bradford on disability and the fragmentation of identity. The handout is yours for free by going online to faithandreason.com/presents. A friend of mine is involved in ministry in Boulder, and he shared a story with me that was just really touching. It was about a couple. They had, I believe it was a son who had Down syndrome, and he began to say that he wanted to go to communion, and everybody was a little bit nervous. My guess is that it's probably not terribly unusual.
3: You're
0: a little nervous about what this is going to look like. So they prepared him, and they spent all of this time teaching and trying to, like, what does he understand? So it finally came the day that he's able to go to communion, and he goes up, as any child, and parents are excited about their son or daughter with a little bit of apprehension about how this can turn out. So the child goes and receives communion and then takes two or three steps and turns around and looks at the congregation and just goes, yes! and they said it melted the hearts of everybody in the community, right? In that simple, authentic, beautiful act gave much more witness than anybody else that had gone to communion that day.
1: It was spontaneous.
0: It was spontaneous. He was longing, he was hungry, and if but all of us, every time we would go to communion, right, was with this.
1: I think I'm going to start doing
0: that. No, you're not. But maybe just really, maybe with a different closing. I had a number of times been able to go to China. And I remember one time I was in Beijing and out to dinner with some from local people from Beijing. And the woman I was with dinner, her face just kind of, clearly she was seeing something that she didn't normally see. And I looked behind and there was a little girl with Down syndrome, a little Chinese girl. And she said to me, "You never see that in China. You never see that in China." And because they're aborting the children or euthanizing them, you know? And there was just this ache in my heart that they never see that. And I just, the witness that your son, the witness that they provide to the church is sorely needed. So thank you for your care and your concern. Thank you for this act of love. And why don't we pray? Heavenly Father, we just pray for our church and we pray for our communities that they would see as indispensable our brothers and sisters with intellectual and physical disabilities, Lord, that you would open our hearts and be able to see you, to be able to see their dignity and their beauty in each one of them. We make this prayer in your most holy name, Jesus, the Father, the Son, and the Holy Spirit. Amen.
2: Amen.
0: Thanks for being with us.
3: Thank you.
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6: The Holy Father's prayer intention for the month of August is for evangelization in the city. 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
1: We're on a mission to explore Monte Cassino, the breathtaking monastery perched atop a rocky Italian hill that was established by the monk, writer, and theologian Saint Benedict of Nursia, who became known as a miracle worker, one of the greatest saints in the history of the Catholic Church. Let's explore Monte Cassino. My name is Michael O'Neill. I'm the miracle hunter. I research and investigate the supernatural, traveling the world to take a deeper look at how miraculous events have had a transformative effect on world history, inspiring some of Catholicism's most famous devotions and most magnificent churches. From miraculous images of the Virgin Mary and the inexplicably incorruptible bodies of great saints, to the miracles of the Eucharist and those who bear the wounds of Christ, journey with me around the globe to see the wonders that have inspired the fascination and faith of believers for centuries.

We fly into Rome, the Eternal City, but we must travel on the ground nearly 2 hours southeast, running exactly parallel to the coastline along the Tyrrhenian Sea, to the Valle Latina, or Latin Valley, to visit the famed Benedictine Abbey of Monte Cassino. Notably, it was for this community here that the Rule of Saint Benedict was composed. At an elevation of 1,710 feet, it is the site of the Roman town of Casinum. This first house of the Benedictine order was established around the year 529 by Saint Benedict of Nursia himself. Saint Benedict of Nursia is the founder of the great order which bears his name. He is the patron saint of Europe, is considered the founder of monasticism in the West, and the author of the famed Rule of Saint Benedict that guides monastic life in the West. The earliest account of the life of Saint Benedict was written by Pope Saint Gregory the Great in the 6th century. Referred to as the Dialogues, this work is the source of virtually everything we know about the life of Saint Benedict. Pope Gregory wrote that Benedict was born of honorable parentage in the province of Nursia, Norcia in Italian. He was a man of venerable life, blessed by grace, and blessed in name, for he was called Benedictus, or Benedict, a name which means blessed. Benedict's father was in the service of the Roman government as consul and captain general. When his mother, named Abbondanza, died, according to tradition, Benedict and his twin sister Scholastica were entrusted to a nurse named Cirilla. At the age of 12, Benedict and his sister were sent to Rome for their studies. However, as Gregory the Great recounts in the second book of the Dialogues, he was shocked

by the corrupt life of the city. He pulled back from his bold entry into the world, fearing he likewise might have fallen into what he saw as a dangerous and godless abyss. So then, having returned his books and leaving behind his father's house and wealth, he resolved to only serve God and sought a place where he might achieve this holy purpose. So he went on his way. At the age of 17, together with his nurse Chirila, he retired to the Anine Valley near Ufide, the current Afile. Here, according to the legend, he performed his first miracle. He repaired a sieve broken by his nurse Chirila. He left there and headed towards the Subiaco Valley. Pope Gregory again tells us in his dialogues that Benedict desired the miseries of the world rather than the praises of men. He preferred to be worn out with work for God's sake than to be exalted with fleeting praise. He eventually left his nurse and went into a desert place almost 40 miles from Rome, in which there was a fountain springing forth cool and clear water that was connected to a lake and river. In Subiaco, he met a monk named Romanus. He was from a nearby monastery run by the abbot Adidato. Romanus dressed Benedict in monastic clothes, provided him with food, and showed him a hidden cave above the Anane River. This cave is known as Mount Subiaco. Here, following the example of the ancient fathers of Christian monasticism, Benedict lived as a hermit for 3 years. Saint Benedict grew in spiritual strength and virtue, and he soon became very famous. He agreed to act as a guide for the other monks in the area. Not far from the place where he remained, there was a monastery where the abbot had recently died, and the whole convent came to Benedict and asked him earnestly if he would consider taking over the charge and government of their abbey. For a long time, he denied them, saying that their way of life was very different from his, and that such an arrangement would not work out. Yet over time, he was overcome with their persistence and finally gave his consent. Benedict left Subiaco to serve as abbot in the other monastery. Initially, he was well received. However, soon he was resented, and the other monks wanted him removed. Pope Gregory describes this again in his dialogues that, after coming to an agreement, they poisoned his wine. And the glass of wine was, according to the custom, offered to Benedict to bless. With his hand extended, he made the sign of the cross. And then the glass, far from his reach, shattered into pieces, as though the sign of the cross had been a stone thrown against it. After this episode, he returned once again to Subiaco. He remained there for almost 30 years, preaching the word of the Lord and welcoming ever numerous disciples. Eventually, he created a vast community of 13 monasteries, each with 12 monks and their own abbot, all under his spiritual guidance. But once again, someone tried to poison him. In chapter 8 of his dialogues, Pope Gregory described what transpired, telling us that a monk overcame with envy poisoned a loaf of bread and sent it to Benedict as a present. The man of God received it with great thanks, but was fully aware what was hidden within. At dinner time, a crow used to come daily to him from a nearby forest, and he flew there again that day as usual. The saintly abbot threw him the bread given by the priest and commanded it, "In the name of Jesus Christ, our Lord, take up that loaf and leave it in some such place where no man may find it." Then the crow, opening his mouth and lifting up his wings, began to hop up and let out a cry, indicating he was willing to obey before taking the loaf. Thank you.
At Monte Cassino, St. Benedict lived a prodigious and active life. He supervised the building of the monastery, established a monastic order, and performed many miracles according to pious tradition. During construction of the monastery at Monte Cassino, another miracle took place regarding a heavy stone. We learn from Pope Gregory that one day, when the monks were building up the cells of the abbey, there lay a particular stone which would be next placed in the construction. And when two or three were not able to remove it, they called for more workers, but all in vain, for it remained so immovable as though it were fused to the ground. They sensed that the devil himself sat upon it, hindering them and frustrating their holy labors, as so many men's hands could not so much as even move it. So when, with their own efforts and prayers, they could do nothing, they sent for Benedict to help them with his prayers against the devil. Then the holy man came, and after some praying, he gave it his blessing. And then they carried it away so quickly, as though it had been weightless. In another moment, while building the monastery of Monte Cassino, a wall collapsed on a young monk, crushing him to death. We learn from the sources that, again, as the monks were building up the height of a certain necessary wall, Benedict was in the meantime in his cell for prayer. There he experienced a vision of the devil, who, in an insulting manner, told him that he was going now to his monks at work. The saintly abbot, in all haste, gave them a warning. The message had just been delivered when the wicked spirit overthrew the new wall which they were building, and it collapsed, killing one of the brethren working there. They were overcome with sadness and grieved the death of their brother, and in all haste they sent this difficult news back to Benedict, who immediately made his way to the young man. Mangled and maimed as he was, the stones of the wall had not only crushed his limbs, but had broken his very bones. The man of God instantly fell to his prayer, and in what is reported as a strange miracle, to the surprise of the onlookers, the young man was completely healed. Within the hour, he was as lively as ever before, and Benedict sent him again to his task at hand, that he might help the monks finish the wall. Benedict overcame in great triumph this attempted insult of the devil. Perhaps the most long-standing and strongest legacy of Benedict can be found in his rule. Saint Benedict's rule for monk was considered both excellent for its wisdom and also eloquent in its style. Anyone wanting to fully understand the way he lived his life and the discipline he brought to bear in his example can find it in the institution of that rule. In his rule, Saint Benedict combined the insistence on good discipline with respect for the individual personality and individual abilities. His intent was to create a, quote, school of the Lord's service, in which we hope not to order anything hard and rigorous. The rule, in which the life of the monks is organized down to the smallest detail, gave a new and authoritative arrangement to the community of Monte Cassino. The two cornerstones of the rule were the concept of stabilitas loci, or stability of place, the obligation for monks to reside for life in the same monastery, and the conversatio morum, or conversion of life, that is, good moral conduct, mutual piety, and obedience to the abbot, the, quote, loving father. Due to its wisdom and balance between firmness and moderation, the rule was adopted in the majority of monasteries and religious orders in Western Europe throughout the Middle Ages. Very little is known of Saint Scholastica, other than that she founded a religious community for women in Plumbariola, 5 miles from the monastery in Monte Cassino. The little that is known of her comes from just 2 chapters, 33 and 34, in the Dialogues. Scholastica was dedicated from her infancy to our Lord. Once a year, she would come to visit her brother. The holy monk would meet her not far from the gate of his monastery,
at a place that belonged to the Abbey. But once it began to get dark, no matter how joy-filled the conversation, he would always depart in order to keep his practice of not spending an entire day and night away from his monastery. St. Benedict died in Monte Cassino of a fever on March 21st, 1547. He's buried together with his sister Scholastica in Monte Cassino. The Benedictine Abbey of Monte Cassino is one of the most well-known abbeys in the world. It is located 2 hours south of Rome. Visitors traveling on the A1 Autostrada between Rome and Naples cannot miss its massive green-colored dome set atop a large mountain. Erected on a hill 1,700 feet above sea level, it is visible for miles around, making it the distinct landmark in the region. The history of Monte Cassino is linked to the nearby town of Cassino, which was first settled in the 5th century BC by the Volsci people, who ruled over much of central Italy. It was the Volsci who built a citadel and pagan shrines on the summit of Monte Cassino. The town of Cassino is located at the foot of Monte Cairo, near the convergence of the Gari and Liri rivers. It is home to the University of Cassino and boasts a respectable economy based on heavy industry. Cassino has a population of just under 36,000 people, making it the second largest town in the province. But it is most famous for the cathedral abbey that sits atop the mountain. St. Benedict came here in 529 AD to build a monastery for him and the monks who came with him from Subiaco. When he arrived, he found it inhabited by pagans. On top of the mountain was a temple dedicated to the pagan god Apollo. In place of these pagan shrines, he and the monks built chapels dedicated to St. Martin and St. John the Baptist. After the death of St. Benedict, the abbey waxed and waned in importance and influence. The 11th and 12th centuries were the abbey's golden age. Many monks from the abbey rose to become bishops and cardinals. Three abbots were chosen directly from the abbey to be the successor of Peter as Pope in Rome. In the year 1057, Pope Victor II recognized the abbot of Monte Cassino as having precedence over all other abbots. The abbey acquired a large territory around Cassino, known as the Terra Sancti Benedicti, the land of St. Benedict, which it heavily fortified with castles. The abbey maintained good relations with the Eastern Church, even receiving patronage from Byzantine emperors. Fine art and craftsmanship were created by employing Byzantine and Eastern artisans. During this period, one of the most well-endowed libraries in medieval Europe was established here, and some of the oldest manuscripts in the Italian language were penned here during this period. Over the centuries, the abbey was destroyed and rebuilt many times through war or natural disasters. In the year 577, it was destroyed by the invading Lombards. Then, 3 centuries later, in 887, the Saracens attacked it. Later, in 1349, it was heavily damaged due to a violent earthquake. Most recently, it was bombed to the ground by Allied warplanes in 1944, in what was known as the Battle of Monte Cassino. The bombing of Monte Cassino is considered one of the most devastating losses of cultural treasure in World War II. The Abbey of Monte Cassino is a crossroads of religion, art, and culture. For the Benedictine order, it is considered the mother house, as it contains the tombs of Saint Benedict and Scholastica. Every day, thousands of pilgrims and visitors come here from all around the world. Pilgrims come to pay homage to the father of Western monasticism, while tourists come to admire the extensive collection of artwork. Visitors enter through 2 courtyards. The second is called the Chiostro del Paradiso, or the Cloister of Paradise, and is known for its elegant splendor.
This Bramante-style Renaissance courtyard is 130 feet long and 100 feet wide, including the stairway. In the center of the courtyard is an octagonal cistern with two Corinthian-style columns supporting the decorated entablature at the top. Opposite the stairway, on the upper level, is the Loggia del Paradiso, a section of covered portico where visitors can walk along the balcony and appreciate the magnificent view of the Liri Valley and the Polish Cemetery. Also visible from the balcony are the Alzoni Mountains and Monte Cairo at an altitude of over 5,500 feet. In the Cloister of Paradise are two prominent statues placed on either side of the stairway. The first is that of Saint Benedict. What stands today is original and was sculpted by Paolo Campi in the 18th century. It survived the bombing during the Second World War. The statue represents the saint holding a book, The Rule of Saint Benedict, and bears the inscription, Benedictus qui venit in nomine Domini, which means, blessed is he who comes in the name of the Lord. On the opposite side of the statue of Saint Benedict is that of his twin sister, Saint Scholastica. The statue we see today is a copy of the original that was destroyed during the bombing of 1944. The statue bears the inscription, Veni Columba Mea, Veni Corona Veris, which means, come, my dove, come, you will be crowned. A large staircase leads to the entrance of the portico. On the top of the staircase, there are statues of Pope Urban V and Pope Clement XI, two great benefactors of the monastery. Though many works of art and architecture were lost in the World War II bombing, some survived and others were restored. Today, the Cathedral Abbey is filled with beautiful frescoes, paintings, mosaics, and marble statues. Among the various important works are the tomb of Piero de' Medici, the 11th century bronze door, various decorated chapels, the tomb of Saint Benedict and Saint Scholastica, a large pipe organ, splendid frescoes and mosaics, and numerous crosses. These works appear seamlessly incorporated in today's restored basilica. Upon entering the cathedral, I'm struck with its immense beauty. Built in a cruciform plan, the cathedral is a remarkable work of art. Eight richly decorated chapels are placed on either side of the central nave area, leading up to the high altar. Beneath the high altar is the crypt. Behind the high altar is the choir featuring incredibly intricate wood carvings and a large pipe organ. The sacristy to the left of the high altar is decorated with reconstructed wood panels, a large dome recreated according to the dimensions of the original one, rises above the high altar. Just inside the entrance of the cathedral, on the counter facade or rear wall, I can see a giant wall fresco painted by Pietro Annigoni in 1979. It is known as the Glory of Saint Benedict. Saint Benedict appears in glory while all around him, abbots, monks, bishops, nuns, and laypersons, offer him gestures of homage. Pope Saint Gregory the Great, who authored Saint Benedict's biography, appears on the left, while Paul VI, who inaugurated the painting, is in the middle bottom. Below the main altar is the 16th century crypt. It is accessible via a descent through a long starry corridor. The crypt was created in 1544 by carving into the rock of the mountain. It is completely covered with polychrome mosaics and bas-reliefs, the result of the restoration work which completed in 1913. This is the only part of the abbey that survived the Allied bombings of the Second World War. In fact, during the bombing of 1944, many people fled to the crypt and survived as the bombs failed to destroy it. Within the crypt, there are three rooms. The central chapel with the statues of Saint Benedict and Saint Scholastica from 1959, the chapel of San Mauro, the chapel of San Placido. Throughout the crypt are various scenes from the life of Saint Benedict and Western monasticism. There are also numerous bas-reliefs that surround the crypt, made from Swedish granite. Originally,
The remains of Saint Benedict and Scholastica were buried in the two sarcophagi.

the niches of the central chapel in the crypt. However, they no longer contain the remains of the two great saints. Instead, they have been relocated to the basilica. The tombs of Saint Benedict and his sister Saint Scholastica

Scholars conducted research after the war and confirmed the authenticity of their remains. A 17th century painting on copper by artist Giuseppe Cesari portrays the two saints resting in their tombs. Above the copper painting is a black marble scroll with an inscription in Latin by the abbot Angelo della Noce. It says, Saint Benedict and Saint Scholastica were never separated in spirit during their life, nor are their bodies separated in their death. And now our time at the Benedictine Abbey of Monte Cassino has drawn to a close. It's not difficult to understand why this breathtaking place is considered the lighthouse of Western civilization.

the year 374 AD. Monica, mother of Saint Augustine, is a pious Christian woman from North Africa. Although she strives to instill Christian values in her son, the young Augustine slowly distances himself from the light of Christianity and enters the dark world of Manichaeism. He leads a life of worldly pleasures while studying rhetoric in Carthage. His wayward behavior hurts Monica deeply. In tears, she prays day and night for the conversion of her lost son. When Augustine travels to Italy after finishing his studies, Monica follows him to Rome and later to Milan to prevent him from falling deeper into sin. In Milan, Augustine meets Bishop Ambrose and is amazed by his sermons. At first, he appreciates their rhetorical quality, but with time, is converted by their clear Christian teaching. He formally converts to Christianity in 386 AD after reading the letter of St. Paul to the Romans. Let us live decently as people do in the daytime, not in orgies and drunkenness, not in promiscuity and licentiousness, not in rivalry and jealousy. Put on the Lord Jesus Christ and make no provision for the desires of the flesh. During Easter in 387 AD, Ambrose baptizes Augustine. Monica's prayers are finally answered. However, on their return trip to North Africa, Monica falls ill and dies in 387 AD in Ostia.

0: Steve, as a doctor, this argument really burns me up. Abortion is simply a normal part of women's health care and a critical element of women's reproductive health. What's your answer to that?
1: Right. I simply ask, when did lethally injecting a living unborn child or tearing it limb from limb and suctioning it from his mother's womb somehow become healthcare? We all know exactly what healthcare is. It's treating the diabetic, it's setting the broken bone, performing open heart surgery. Killing a living unborn child has absolutely nothing to do with healthcare.
0: You know, really, if your healthcare kills people on purpose, then you're clearly doing it wrong. And keep in mind that 95% of all abortions are performed on healthy babies of healthy moms. Abortion is not healthcare.

The year 787 AD. Decades of confusion and unrest pertaining to the veneration of holy images have now reached a breaking point. Some Christian faithful have been accused of confusing material images with God himself and revering them in a way that only God deserves. Roman authorities respond unjustly by prohibiting

0: requiring the veneration of all holy images and ordering their destruction. To quiet the rising storm of iconoclasm once and for all, Pope Adrian I convenes the Second Council of Nicaea. The Council Fathers call for the restoration of holy images. The Council reinforces the distinction between the worship of God and the veneration of created beings, such as the Blessed Virgin Mary, the angels, and the saints.
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Hello and welcome once again to this, our final episode in the history of the Catholic Church in the United States. We began, as you remember, back in the colonial period of American history, and we've tried to take the story of the Catholic Church in America right up to approximately 1960, as we were knocking on the door, as it were, of the Second Vatican Council. We've tried to look at the major highlights in United States Catholic history through each one of these periods of time. Today, in our final installment in this course, we want to look at specific individuals from each one of these periods of time who, through the grace of Almighty God, saw the light and came to the fullness of faith, which is Roman Catholicism. That is to say, we want to look at famous converts to the Church in United States Catholic history. Some years ago, there was a very famous convert who came into the Church by the name of Avery Dulles. Dulles was the son of an American Secretary of State in the Eisenhower administration, John Foster Dulles. Avery Dulles became a Roman Catholic, a priest, a Jesuit, and finally he wrote the story of his conversion, and he titled the book, A Testimonial to Grace. When you stop to think of it, each and every conversion to the Catholic faith is precisely that. It is a testimonial to grace because it is the individual person who has, in some fashion, cooperated with the grace of God to come into the fullness of the Catholic faith. Whether it be people in this country or indeed people in any country, they are all testimonials to grace. Now, as we go back into the early period of United States history, we're reminded of people like Frances Allen, that is Frances with an E. Frances Allen was the daughter of Ethan Allen, the Vermont Revolutionary Patriot. She was a young woman who had grown up in a rather agnostic and anti-Catholic atmosphere, and yet in her young adult life, she became a Roman Catholic, and she became a sister, a nun, in the Hotel Dieu convent in the city of Montreal, Canada. She became the first native of New England to enter religious life, to enter a woman's religious community. Another interesting example from early days would be the story of Cornelia Peacock Connolly from the city of Philadelphia. Cornelia Connolly, born into the Protestant faith, married an Episcopalian minister by the name of Pierce Connolly. They were rather happily married for a number of years, devout Christian people. And through a process of reading and thinking, the two of them, as husband and wife, came into the Catholic faith. They lived as a Catholic married couple for some time, and then they made a very unusual decision. They decided, as a married couple mutually, to part

Pierce Connolly would go into the seminary to be ordained a priest. His wife Cornelia would begin her own religious community of women, the Sisters of the Holy Child Jesus. Her life brought her to England, where she set up and presided over a very successful religious community, still very, very much functioning today. Well, the vocation took with Cornelia Connolly. It did not seem to take with Pierce Connolly as well. Pierce Connolly eventually left the priesthood and defected to the Episcopalian faith. The problem was he wanted his wife back after he became an Episcopalian. And she said, absolutely not. She had made her choice in life. She had become a Catholic. She had become a sister. That was her vocation in life. It was not to return to Pierce Connolly as his wife. Well, Connolly took his former wife to court in England. And the English courts took the part of Cornelia Connolly. They judged in her favor. They said that she could indeed remain at the head of her religious community, which she did. And you can visit her grave in Mayfield, England, to this day at the Mother House of the Sisters of the Holy Child Jesus. Pierce Connolly, of course, who had once been a priest, offered his first Mass in Rome in the Church of Trinità dei Monti at the top of the Spanish Steps, died a very, very distraught and dejected man. What an interesting story the two of them were. I suppose one of the best conversion stories known to us in United States history involved a young woman in New York by the name of Betty Bailey. Betty Bailey was the daughter of Dr. Richard Bailey, who was a prominent New York City physician. The Baileys lived very, very well out on Staten Island, and they belonged to the, oh, we'll say the highest class social society in New York. They knew all the greats of New York social life, all the greats of New York political life. And young Betty Bailey, as she was growing up, was an intensely religious young woman in the Episcopalian faith. She became very closely associated with Dr. Henry Hobart. Now, Hobart was the Episcopalian minister who was the rector of Trinity Church on Wall Street. If you go to the famous stock exchange on Wall Street today, you cannot miss Trinity Church. If you're standing on Wall Street, you'll see Trinity Church right up at the top of the hill and the famous graveyard where many American patriots, such as Alexander Hamilton and the like, are buried there at Trinity Church. Well, Betty Bailey was a very active parishioner there, a very strong devotee of Henry Hobart, who was quite a theological man himself. And Hobart served as a spiritual director for this young woman as she was growing up in New York. She, Betty Bailey, married a young man, a very successful merchant shipper, very successful in the import-export business as well. And the young man's name was William McGee Seton. So I think now most everyone knows who we are talking about, Elizabeth Bailey Seton. They were married in New York, and they became the parents of five children. Once again, they joined into the fashionable New York society. There's a wonderful story told about them. It's really in the realm of legend. We can't prove this to be true. But there is at least a very pleasant legend which says that Mr. and Mrs. Seton, William and Elizabeth Seton, danced the first dance at George Washington's inaugural ball. Now, as I say, that's legend. We can't prove that. We do know that they were at George Washington's inaugural ball. Whether they actually danced the first dance is something else. But in any event, it gives us an idea of the status that they held in New York society. Well, William McGee Seton's health began to fail when he was quite a young man, and it was recommended to him by his doctors that perhaps he take a trip and spend an extended period of time in Italy, which he decided to do in company with his wife and their children. And the Setons in New York were very close friends of a family in Livorno, or you and I would say Leghorn, Italy. The family's name were Felici. They were also an import-export family in the city of Leghorn, very, very financially well-to-do. So the Setons set sail then for Leghorn, where they stayed at the home of the Felicis. They were not there terribly long when William Seton died.
He is buried to this day in the city of Leghorn, Italy, and you can go to visit his grave in the English Protestant Cemetery in Leghorn. Still, the inscription on his grave is still very discernible. William McGee Seton, Merchant of New York. Mrs. Seton, of course, continued to remain with the Filicke family, and she started accompanying the Filickes to Mass not too long after her husband died. There is a very beautiful shrine dedicated to Our Lady of Montenero in the city of Leghorn. If you were to go down to the end of the main street in the city, you would get on a cable car, and you'd ride the cable car up the mountain to this very beautiful shrine. Well, Mrs. Seton would accompany them to Mass very often, and she felt more and more drawn to the Holy Sacrifice of the Mass. On one occasion, she was kneeling in the church of Our Lady of Montenero, assisting at Mass, came to the consecration of the Mass. The priest elevated the body of Christ contained in that sacred host. And there were some American tourists sitting a few pews behind her, but she could hear them very clearly. And the American tourist said in a rather sarcastic way, "Oh, so this is what Catholics consider to be God." And Mrs. Seton at that moment, through an indescribable grace, said, "Yes, this is God." And from that moment on, her life was changed. She left Leghorn not terribly long after that, and she had certainly made a decision mentally that she was going to become a Roman Catholic. She came back to New York. One of the first people she told about her decision that she had to become a Roman Catholic, because she felt that's where the fullness of all truth would be found. First person she told was Dr. Hobart at Trinity Church on Wall Street. Hobart was not a happy man when he heard about Mrs. Seton's decision. And there was little, if any, contact between them after she had made a final decision. So in any event, she did become a Roman Catholic. She was received into the church at St. Peter's on Barclay Street, old St. Peter's. She was disowned by her family after she became a Catholic, completely disowned by them. She was disowned by fashionable New York society after she became a Catholic. And she was really almost, as we would say, out on the streets. She had to make a living. She had to support herself and her children. And so she opened a boarding school for children in New York, which lasted only a short period of time, was not terribly successful. And through a series of circumstances, she decided she would leave New York and move to Baltimore and try the same thing in Baltimore. In other words, open a boarding school for children there as well. So she was established in Baltimore, and she became quite friendly with Bishop John Carroll shortly after her arrival in Baltimore. And she, as we say, was operating this boarding house, and it was not terribly long before she started gathering around her women who liked what she was doing, women of a similar mindset who saw this as a wonderful thing to take children in and teach them during the day and allow some of them to stay there and so forth. And Bishop Carroll got the idea, well, if this is what they're going to do and what they're going to do, devote their life to, and they're so intent on it, why not form a religious community of women consisting of Mrs. Seton, who would be the superior, and those women who had joined her in this enterprise, who would become the first nucleus, the first sisters. And that is precisely what happened. Now, today, on Paca Street in downtown Baltimore, you can go into the very chapel where Mother Seton professed her vows, along with, of course, the other women who would join her in this initial undertaking, where they professed their vows before Bishop John Carroll. It stands today right next to the house that she lived in, and it would be on the grounds of what had originally been St. Mary's Seminary on Paca Street in downtown Baltimore. Still a very lovely, beautiful chapel for you to go in and visit at any time. So they assumed a unique garb. They called themselves the Sisters of Charity, taking the same rule and generally the same lifestyle as the Sisters of Charity of St. Vincent de Paul, who were known for centuries in Paris. They were the sisters, who wore the large white bonnets. Catherine Laboureil would have been a member of them, and their mother house is on the Rue de Bac in Paris, and they're so closely associated with the devotion of Our Lady of the Miraculous Medal, the apparitions that Catherine Laboureil had in that famous chapel. Well, this would be the same American idea of that community of the Sisters of Charity. They did not remain in Baltimore terribly long.
They decided that they would go to a more rural setting where they would open a school and where they would have a greater chance to grow and to expand. And so from Baltimore, they went to the rather small hamlet of Emmitsburg, Maryland, which is not terribly far from

Harrisburg, not terribly far from the famous battlefield of Gettysburg. And there in Emmitsburg, Maryland, as we know so well, we had the beginnings of the parochial school system in the United States with Mother Elizabeth Seton and her sisters. Those Sisters of Charity were ultimately to divide into five specific groups. They were to scatter all over the United States and even to Canada. They were to attract thousands and thousands of women over the years, all because of a woman who saw the light of the Catholic faith herself. Elizabeth Bailey Seton became a saint of the church. She was canonized by Pope Paul VI in 1975. Another interesting fellow from the 19th century would be a man by the name of Orestes Bronson. He was probably one of the most original thinking minds to come into the church in 19th century America. He worked his way in through a process of thinking. Became a Unitarian, then he became a Presbyterian, then he became an Episcopalian, and finally he came to the fullness of faith, which is Catholicism. He did have a very brilliant mind. He was the editor of a publication which he called Bronson's Quarterly Review. And Bronson's Quarterly Review carried political articles, literary articles. It carried articles on philosophy. It carried articles on religion. And it carried articles on the social mores of American culture. Very intellectual journal, very well circulated. And Orestes Bronson was the editor. As a Catholic, I think we would have to say in many respects he became a very conservative thinker, and he was very highly regarded. When Cardinal John Henry Newman was thinking of establishing the Catholic University of Ireland in Dublin, he seriously considered Orestes Bronson to become one of his faculty members. Well, Bronson was an ongoing thorn in the side to Archbishop John Hughes of New York because he would write some rather sarcastic articles about the Archbishop in his political journal, telling him essentially how to run the archdiocese in so many ways. So it's interesting, on the campus of Fordham University in New York, we have a statue of Archbishop Hughes and we have a bust of Orestes Bronson. The interesting thing is that the two of them are facing in opposite directions. They were not exactly friends, to say the least. But Bronson still is a very, very interesting catch for the Catholic Church in the 19th century. Also, as the century was coming to a close, there was a man by the name of Lewis T. Watson, a former Episcopalian minister who came into the Catholic faith. He was better known as Father Paul James Francis Watson. And as an Episcopalian minister, he founded the Friars of the Atonement in Greymore, New York, in 1886. He was one of the earliest leaders of the ecumenical movement. He was the founder of the Church Unity Octave Movement back in 1908. And he shocked the world, I think we can say, when he announced that he and his entire religious community in 1909 were becoming members of the Catholic faith. Father Watson was ordained a Catholic priest, and he remained the superior of the Greymore community until his death. Harvard-educated Selden Peabody Delaney was another interesting individual. He was the rector of the very fashionable Church of St. Mary of the Virgin in New York City and a convert to Catholicism. He later became a priest and a well-read Catholic author. James Kent Stone was another famous convert to the faith in the 19th century. He was the grandson of the Episcopalian Bishop of Boston, Stone, and he was, on his mother's side, descended from Chancellor Kent, who wrote Kent's famous commentaries on Blackstone's Laws of England. He was an Episcopalian minister. He had been the president of Kenyon College in Ohio. He was then the president of Hobart and William Smith College in Geneva, New York. A married man who became a widower with two small children. He entered the Catholic faith through an intellectual process. His young daughters were given to a religious group of sisters who placed them in foster homes. Kent Stone himself became a Catholic. He became a Paulist priest, and after looking for a somewhat more austere way of life, he became a Passionist priest, and he was known as Father Fidelis Kent Stone of the Cross, a nationally known preacher and a nationally known lecturer as well, a wonderful, wonderful convert to the faith. James Roosevelt Bailey, the nephew of Mother Seton, a former Episcopalian minister, a cousin to both Presidents Roosevelt, became a Catholic priest. He became the Bishop of Newark, New Jersey. He became an Archbishop of Baltimore, Maryland. Literary figures have also ranked very high in the number of important converts over the years. F. Marion Crawford, probably one of the most famous novelists of his time, was converted to the church in 1880. Joel Chandler Harris,
who gave us those famous Uncle Remus stories that delighted millions, entered the church in 1908. Rose Hawthorne Lathrop, the daughter of the famous author and novelist Nathaniel Hawthorne, became a Catholic after her husband, George Lathrop of the Atlantic Monthly, had died. Mrs. Lathrop, of course, went on to found the very famous Hawthorne Dominican Sisters for the care of those with incurable cancer. Joyce Kilmer is a poet whom we have all read in the course of our life, another wonderful convert. He died on a French battlefield during the First World War. Fulton Ousler, whom we've had occasion to mention before, a convert to the faith. Later in life, his daughter April Ousler Armstrong would follow him into the church. Fulton Ousler wrote the greatest story ever told, the greatest faith ever known. A very, very devout man. Robert G. Anderson, the editor of, or rather the author of Cathedral Books. Artemus Ward, the famous humorist. Frances Parkinson Kyes, who wrote so many, many delightful novels in her long life, all became converts to the Catholic faith. In the world of the military, we have people like Admiral William S. Benson, whom we've also mentioned before. He was the chief of naval operations during the First World War. General James Longstreet, one of the leading military figures of the Confederacy. General William Stark Rosecrans, again, one of the leading figures, military figures in the Union Army. And as we mentioned before, his younger brother, Sylvester, became a Catholic and a priest and the Bishop of Columbus, Ohio. In the field of law, we have people like William Jackson Shipman, who not only became a Catholic, but also became one of the editors of the very famous Catholic Encyclopedia. William Robinson, a very brilliant man who was one time a professor of law at Yale University, was an Episcopalian minister. He was the minister of St. Luke's Episcopal Church in Scranton, Pennsylvania. He left the Episcopalian faith, became a Roman Catholic layman, and served as dean of the law school at Catholic University of America for many years. Another famous convert to the faith was a man by the name of John Mitchell. John Mitchell came from Illinois, but he made his home also in Scranton, Pennsylvania. He became the president of the United Mine Workers of America and played a very distinguished role in the anthracite coal negotiations, ending that famous coal strike in 1902. Haywood Broun, one of the famous Algonquin wits, the father of the sportscaster Haywood Hale Broun, became a convert to the Catholic faith, largely through the influence of Monsignor Fulton J. Sheen. Another one of Bishop Sheen's famous converts was Mrs. Claire Booth Luce. Claire, who was married to Henry Luce of the Time Life Empire, became a Catholic after her husband's death. Her young daughter had been killed in an automobile accident, and she couldn't reconcile herself to it. And she said, "Why would a good God ever take my daughter away?" And she called a Jesuit priest, and she said, "I have to talk to you." And the priest said, "Well, all right, that's fine, I'm glad, but really, I'm not the man to help you. The man you want to talk to is Bishop Sheen." And Mrs. Luce called Bishop Sheen. "Why could a good God have done this to me?" "Well, maybe he did it to you to draw you more closely to himself, to show you that he wants something more from you in life." That was the initial argument that Bishop Sheen used. And beginning with that argument, he brought Mrs. Luce ultimately into the church, a very brilliant convert, to say the least. Fritz Kreisler, the famous violinist, had been born in Germany, came to this country, was also a convert of Bishop Sheen. Irving Cobb, many of you may remember, he was a humorist and a satirist. His daughter, Buffy Cobb, also a famous woman in her own right, became one of Fulton Sheen's converts. And Mrs. Cobb, the wife of Irving Cobb, followed her daughter into the church. Martha Moore Avery, a pioneer of Marxism in the United States, a devoted socialist. Dorothy Day, who had been part of the United Workers of the World and raised in just a nominal Episcopalian family, became a very devout Roman Catholic in later years. One of the most unexpected conversions to the faith, I suppose, was Colonel Horace Attlee Mann. Colonel Mann was a native of the state of Tennessee. He was the son of a Methodist minister. He became a very prominent Washington attorney in his day, and when Al Smith ran for president of the United States in 1928, Horace Mann and his wife led a virulently anti-Catholic campaign against Governor Al Smith. Interestingly, after the years went by, long
long after that 1928 presidential campaign, Colonel Mann and his wife began to think through their position. They began to seriously ask themselves, what was this anti-Catholic bigotry all about? And they began to conclude it really was all about nothing at all. And I would think that Colonel Mann and his wife, because of the religious background that they came from, were people who, through a slow process but a very decided process, prayed their way into the fullness of faith, which is Catholicism. Colonel Mann and his wife were both received into the church. Another convert, we can include him with converts, though he actually was born a Catholic, would be Louis Boudens. Louis Boudens came from Indianapolis, Indiana. He left the church, became the editor of the Communist Daily Worker, and ultimately came back, reconciled by Monsignor Fulton Sheen. These are just a few, my dear friends, of some of the very famous people who joined the Catholic faith from colonial days up to the late 20th century. They prayed their way in. They fought their way in. They were all testimonials to grace. They saw the fullness of faith, that faith which had been planted in this country in colonial days, that faith which grew, that faith which developed, that faith which, through the grace of Almighty God, was a phenomenal success story. We hope we've tried to share with you some of the highlights of that success story in this series, and we hope as a result of this series that your own devotion to your faith will become stronger and that you will thank God each and every day of your life if you have been born into the fullness of faith, which is Christ's one holy Catholic and apostolic church. God bless you, and God love you all.

You exist here and now, right? Right. Yet, to exist, you depend on things. Like, if there was no air to breathe, that would be problematic. The I couldn't live right here and now sort of problem. Well, this tells me something about you. You're contingent. Contingent what? Look, it's not an insult. It simply means you're not a necessary being. You don't have to exist, or you could exist in another way. Like you could be redheaded instead of blonde, or you could not have a head at all. This leads us to scratch the heads we do have and ask, why? Why me? Why that? These questions simply affirm my existence is not necessary, so my existence can't explain itself. What does? Since you've asked. Based on this undeniable fact, there exist contingent beings here and now, meaning unnecessary. St. Thomas Aquinas argues to the existence of a necessary being, God. We've already laid out the first premise, and I premise. That's not just me saying promise, weird. A premise is a statement that supports our conclusion. Let's go. There exist contingent beings here and now. You, me, and ha, everything in the universe. Undeniable. Second premise. If something exists here and now, what it takes for that thing to exist must exist. Huh. We've already voiced this. Whatever exists needs an explanation for its existence. Third premise. Since we exist, there must exist what it takes for us to exist. Can our existence be the explanation? Nope. We've already ruled that out as unnecessary beings. The same applies for everything in the universe, because it's just like us.

unnecessary. Conclusion. What it takes for us to exist here and now can't be found within the universe because itself cannot be contingent. It must go beyond the universe if it's to explain anything in the universe. It must be the answer to its own why. Namely, this being must be necessary. It couldn't not be, meaning it's eternal, and it couldn't be in another way, meaning it's unchanging. This being, we call God.

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0: In the name of the Father, and of the Son, and of the Holy Spirit.
1: Amen.
0: I believe
1: in God, the Father Almighty, Creator of heaven and earth, and in Jesus Christ, His only Son, our Lord, who was conceived by the Holy Spirit, born of the Virgin Mary, suffered under Pontius Pilate, was crucified, died, and buried. He descended into hell, the day he rose again from the dead.
2: He ascended into heaven and is seated at the right hand of the Father.
3: I believe in the Holy Spirit, the Holy Catholic Church, the communion of saints, the forgiveness of sins, resurrection of the body, and life everlasting. Amen.
0: Our Father who art in heaven, hallowed be thy name. Thy kingdom come, thy will be done, on earth as it is in heaven.
3: Give us this day our daily bread, and forgive us our trespasses, as we forgive those who trespass against us. And lead us not into temptation, but deliver us from evil.
0: Hail Mary, full of grace, the Lord is with thee. Blessed art thou amongst women, and blessed is the fruit of thy womb, Jesus.
3: Holy Mary, Mother of God, pray for us sinners now and at the hour of our death. Amen.
0: Hail Mary, full of grace, the Lord is with thee. Blessed art thou amongst women, and blessed is the fruit of thy womb, Jesus.
3: Holy Mary, Mother of God, pray for us sinners now and at the hour of our death. Amen.
0: Hail Mary, full of grace, the Lord is with thee. Blessed art thou amongst women, and blessed is the fruit of thy womb, Jesus.
3: Holy Mary, Mother of God, pray for us sinners now and at the hour of our death. Amen.
0: Glory be to the Father, and to the Son, and to the Holy Spirit.
3: As it was in the beginning, is now, and ever shall be, world without end. Amen.
0: O my Jesus,
1: forgive us our sins, save us from the fires of hell. Lead all souls to heaven, especially those who most need thy mercy.
4: We're standing at the grotto, where the angel of the Lord, the angel Gabriel, appeared to the Blessed Virgin Mary to invite her to become the mother of Jesus. As St. Luke tells us, the angel Gabriel was sent from God to a town of Galilee named Nazareth to a virgin betrothed to a man named Joseph of the house of David. The virgin's name was Mary. And upon arriving, the angel said to her, "Rejoice, O highly favored daughter. The Lord is with you. Blessed are you among women." And so we pray at this spot where the angel made this announcement to Mary. "Do not fear, Mary. You have found favor with God. You shall conceive and bear a son and give him the name Jesus. Great will be his dignity, and he will be called Son of the Most High."
0: Our Father, who art in heaven, hallowed be thy name. Thy kingdom come, thy will be done, on earth as it is in heaven.
1: Give us this day our daily bread, and forgive us our trespasses, as we forgive those who trespass against us. And lead us not into temptation, but deliver us from evil.
0: Hail Mary, full of grace, the Lord is with thee. Blessed art thou amongst women, and blessed is the fruit of thy womb, Jesus.
1: Holy Mary, Mother of God, pray for us sinners now.

0: full of grace, the Lord is with thee. Blessed art thou amongst women, and blessed is the fruit of thy womb, Jesus.
1: Holy Mary, Mother of God, pray for us sinners now and at the hour of our death. Amen.
0: Hail Mary, full of grace, the Lord is with thee. Blessed art thou amongst women, and blessed is the fruit of thy womb, Jesus.
1: Holy Mary, Mother of God, pray for us sinners now and at the hour of our death. Amen.
0: Hail Mary, full of grace, the Lord is with thee. Blessed art thou amongst women, and blessed is the fruit of thy womb, Jesus.
1: Holy Mary, Mother of God, pray for us sinners now and at the hour of our death. Amen.
0: Hail Mary, full of grace, the Lord is with thee. Blessed art thou amongst women, and blessed is the fruit of thy womb, Jesus.
1: Holy Mary, Mother of God, pray for us sinners now and at the hour of our death. Amen.
0: Hail Mary, full of grace, the Lord is with thee. Blessed art thou amongst women, and blessed is the fruit of thy womb, Jesus.
1: Holy Mary, Mother of God, pray for us sinners now and at the hour of our death. Amen.
0: Hail Mary, full of grace, the Lord is with thee. Blessed art thou amongst women, and blessed is the fruit of thy womb, Jesus.
1: Holy Mary, Mother of God, pray for us sinners now and at the hour of our death. Amen.
0: Hail Mary, full of grace, the Lord is with thee. Blessed art thou amongst women, and blessed is the fruit of thy womb, Jesus.
1: Holy Mary, Mother of God, pray for us sinners now and at the hour of our death. Amen.
0: Hail Mary, full of grace, the Lord is with thee. Blessed art thou amongst women, and blessed is the fruit of thy womb, Jesus.
1: Holy Mary, Mother of God, pray for us sinners now and at the hour of our death. Amen.
0: Hail Mary, full of grace, the Lord is with thee. Blessed art thou amongst women, and blessed is the fruit of thy womb, Jesus.
1: Holy Mary, Mother of God, pray for us sinners now and at the hour of our death. Amen.
0: Glory be to the Father, and to the Son, and to the Holy Spirit.
1: As it was in the beginning, is now, and ever shall be, world without end. Amen.
0: My Jesus, forgive us our sins,
1: save us from the fires of hell, lead all souls to heaven, especially those in most need of thy mercy.
2: We're in the Church of the Visitation, where Mary came to greet Elizabeth at the house of Zechariah, as we read in the Gospel of St. Luke, chapter 2, verse 40. And Mary went into the house of Zechariah, and she greeted Elizabeth. And when Elizabeth heard the greeting of Mary, the babe in her womb leapt for joy, and Elizabeth was filled with the Holy Spirit. And she raised her voice in a loud cry and said, "Blessed are you among women, and blessed is the fruit of your womb."
0: Our Father, who art in heaven, hallowed be thy name. Thy kingdom come, thy will be done, on earth as it is in heaven.
1: Give us this day our daily bread, and forgive us our trespasses, as we forgive those who trespass against us. And lead us not into temptation, but deliver us from evil.
0: Hail Mary, full of grace, the Lord is with thee. Blessed art thou amongst women, and blessed is the fruit of thy womb, Jesus.
1: Holy Mary, Mother of God, pray for us sinners now and at the hour of our death. Amen.
0: Hail Mary, full of grace, the Lord is with thee. Blessed art thou amongst women, and blessed is the fruit of thy womb, Jesus.
1: Holy Mary, Mother of God, pray for us sinners now and at the hour of our death. Amen.
0: Hail Mary, full of grace, the Lord is with thee. Blessed art thou amongst women, and blessed is the fruit of thy womb, Jesus.
1: Holy Mary, Mother of God, pray for us sinners now and at the hour of our death. Amen.
0: Hail Mary, full of grace, the Lord is with thee. Blessed art thou amongst women, and blessed is the fruit of thy womb, Jesus.
1: Holy Mary, Mother of God, pray for us sinners now and at the hour of our death. Amen.
0: Hail Mary, full of grace, the Lord is with thee. Blessed art thou amongst women, and blessed is the fruit of thy womb, Jesus.
1: Holy Mary, Mother of God, pray for us sinners now and at the hour of our death. Amen.
0: Hail Mary, full of grace, the Lord is with thee. Blessed art thou amongst women, and blessed is the fruit of thy womb, Jesus.
1: Holy Mary, Mother of God, pray for us sinners now and at the hour of our death. Amen.
0: Hail Mary, full of grace, the Lord is with thee. Blessed art thou amongst women, and blessed is the fruit of thy womb, Jesus.
1: Holy Mary, Mother of God, pray for us sinners now and at the hour of our death. Amen.
0: Hail Mary, full of grace, the Lord is with thee. Blessed art thou amongst women, and blessed is the fruit of thy womb, Jesus.
1: Holy Mary, Mother of God, pray for us sinners now and at the hour of our death. Amen.
0: Hail Mary, full of grace, the Lord is with thee. Blessed art thou amongst women, and blessed is the fruit of thy womb, Jesus.
1: Holy Mary, Mother of God, pray for us sinners now and at the hour of our death. Amen.
0: Hail Mary, full of grace, the Lord is with thee. Blessed art thou amongst women,

0: blessed is the fruit of thy womb, Jesus.
1: Holy Mary, Mother of God, pray for us sinners now and at the hour of our death. Amen.
0: Glory be to the Father, and to the Son, and to the Holy Spirit.
1: As it was in the beginning, is now, and ever shall be, world without end. Amen.
0: O my Jesus,
1: forgive us our sins, save us from the fires of hell. Lead all souls to heaven, especially those who most need of thy mercy.
2: We're kneeling down at the Star of Bethlehem, where Jesus, our Savior, was born. Born to Mary, a virgin. Born a babe, having emptied himself of the glory of heaven, becoming poor to make us rich.
0: Our Father, who art in heaven, hallowed be thy name. Thy kingdom come, thy will be done, on earth as it is in heaven.
1: Give us this day our daily bread, and forgive us our trespasses, as we forgive those who trespass against us. And lead us not into temptation, but deliver us from evil.
0: Hail Mary, full of grace, the Lord is with thee. Blessed art thou amongst women, and blessed is the fruit of thy womb, Jesus.
1: Holy Mary, Mother of God, pray for us sinners now and at the hour of our death. Amen.
0: Hail Mary, full of grace, the Lord is with thee. Blessed art thou amongst women, and blessed is the fruit of thy womb, Jesus.
1: Holy Mary, Mother of God, pray for us sinners now and at the hour of our death. Amen.
0: Hail Mary, full of grace, the Lord is with thee. Blessed art thou amongst women, and blessed is the fruit of thy womb, Jesus.
1: Holy Mary, Mother of God, pray for us sinners now and at the hour of our death. Amen.
0: Hail Mary, full of grace, the Lord is with thee. Blessed art thou amongst women, and blessed is the fruit of thy womb, Jesus.
1: Holy Mary, Mother of God, pray for us sinners now and at the hour of our death. Amen.
0: Hail Mary, full of grace, the Lord is with thee. Blessed art thou amongst women, and blessed is the fruit of thy womb, Jesus.
1: Holy Mary, Mother of God, pray for us sinners now and at the hour of our death. Amen.
0: Hail Mary, full of grace, the Lord is with thee. Blessed art thou amongst women, and blessed is the fruit of thy womb, Jesus.
1: Holy Mary, Mother of God, pray for us sinners now and at the hour of our death. Amen.
0: Hail Mary, full of grace, the Lord is with thee. Blessed art thou amongst women, and blessed is the fruit of thy womb, Jesus.
1: Holy Mary, Mother of God, pray for us sinners now and at the hour of our death. Amen.
0: Hail Mary, full of grace, the Lord is with thee. Blessed art thou amongst women, and blessed is the fruit of thy womb, Jesus.
1: Holy Mary, Mother of God, pray for us sinners now and at the hour of our death. Amen.
0: Hail Mary, full of grace, the Lord is with thee. Blessed art thou amongst women, and blessed is the fruit of thy womb, Jesus.
1: Holy Mary, Mother of God, pray for us sinners now and at the hour of our death. Amen.
0: Hail Mary, full of grace, the Lord is with thee. Blessed art thou amongst women, and blessed is the fruit of thy womb, Jesus.
1: Holy Mary, Mother of God, pray for us sinners now and at the hour of our death. Amen.
0: Glory be to the Father, and to the Son, and to the Holy Spirit.
1: As it was in the beginning, is now, and ever shall be, world without end. Amen.
0: O my Jesus,
1: forgive us our sins, save us from the fires of hell. Lead all souls to heaven, especially those who most need of thy mercy.
2: We kneel down before a first century manger made of stone that was found in the cave in Bethlehem, the cave where Jesus was born. And this manger is still here for our devotion. These are the steps leading up to the temple of the Lord in Jerusalem, on which Joseph and Mary brought the infant Jesus for the presentation in the temple. We're standing next to a mikveh, a ritual bath, into which Jewish women would go to bathe 40 days after they had given birth. According to the law of Moses, they were considered unclean, that is sacred, until they took this ritual bath. And so Our Lady also did this, as Jewish law required.
0: Our Father, who art in heaven, hallowed be thy name. Thy kingdom come, thy will be done, on earth as it is in heaven.
1: Give us this day our daily bread, and forgive us our trespasses, as we forgive those who trespass against us. And lead us not into temptation, but deliver us from evil.
0: Hail Mary, full of grace, the Lord is with thee. Blessed art thou amongst women, and blessed is the fruit of thy womb, Jesus.
1: Holy Mary, Mother of God, pray for us sinners now and at the hour of our death. Amen.
0: Hail Mary, full of grace, the Lord is with thee. Blessed art thou amongst women, and blessed is the fruit of thy womb, Jesus.
1: Holy Mary, Mother of God, pray for us sinners now and at the hour of our death. Amen.

0: Hail Mary, full of grace, the Lord is with thee. Blessed art thou amongst women, and blessed is the fruit of thy womb, Jesus.
1: Holy Mary, Mother of God, pray for us sinners now and at our death. Amen.
0: Hail Mary, full of grace, the Lord is with thee. Blessed art thou amongst women, and blessed is the fruit of thy womb, Jesus.
1: Holy Mary, Mother of God, pray for us sinners now and at our death. Amen.
0: Hail Mary, full of grace, the Lord is with thee. Blessed art thou amongst women, and blessed is the fruit of thy womb, Jesus.
1: Holy Mary, Mother of God, pray for us sinners now and at the hour of our death. Amen.
0: Hail Mary, full of grace, the Lord is with thee. Blessed art thou amongst women, and blessed is the fruit of thy womb, Jesus.
1: Holy Mary, Mother of God, pray for us sinners now and at the hour of our death. Amen.
0: Hail Mary, full of grace, the Lord is with thee. Blessed art thou amongst women, and blessed is the fruit of thy womb, Jesus.
1: Holy Mary, Mother of God, pray for us sinners now and at the hour of our death.
0: Hail Mary, full of grace, the Lord is with thee. Blessed art thou amongst women, and blessed is the fruit of thy womb, Jesus.
1: Holy Mary, Mother of God, pray for us sinners now and at the hour of our death. Amen.
0: Hail Mary, full of grace, the Lord is with thee. Blessed art thou amongst women, and blessed is the fruit of thy womb, Jesus.
1: Holy Mary, Mother of God, pray for us sinners now and at the hour of our death. Amen.
0: Hail Mary, full of grace, the Lord is with thee. Blessed art thou amongst women, and blessed is the fruit of thy womb, Jesus.
1: Holy Mary, Mother of God, pray for us sinners now and at the hour of our death. Amen.
0: Glory be to the Father, and to the Son, and to the Holy Spirit.
1: As it was in the beginning, is now, and ever shall be, world without end. Amen.
0: O my Jesus, forgive us our sins, save us from the fires of hell.
1: Lead all souls to heaven, especially those who most need thy mercy.
2: When they left Jerusalem, they went for a day's journey thinking Jesus was still with them. When they looked for him among their relatives and acquaintances and discovered that he was not there, they returned to the city of Jerusalem. Here we stand outside the Damascus Gate, the northern gate leading towards their home in Nazareth. And now we begin to pray the mystery of the finding of Jesus in the temple in Jerusalem.
0: Our Father, who art in heaven, hallowed be thy name. Thy kingdom come, thy will be done, on earth as it is in heaven.
1: Give us this day our daily bread, and forgive us our trespasses, as we forgive those who trespass against us. And lead us not into temptation, but deliver us from evil.
0: Hail Mary, full of grace, the Lord is with thee. Blessed art thou amongst women, and blessed is the fruit of thy womb, Jesus.
1: Holy Mary, Mother of God, pray for us sinners now and the hour of our death. Amen.
0: Hail Mary, full of grace, the Lord is with thee. Blessed art thou amongst women, and blessed is the fruit of thy womb, Jesus.
1: Holy Mary, Mother of God, pray for us sinners now and at the hour of our death. Amen.
0: Hail Mary, full of grace, the Lord is with thee. Blessed art thou amongst women, and blessed is the fruit of thy womb, Jesus.
1: Holy Mary, Mother of God, pray for us sinners now and at the hour of our death. Amen.
0: Hail Mary, full of grace, the Lord is with thee. Blessed art thou amongst women, and blessed is the fruit of thy womb, Jesus.
1: Holy Mary, Mother of God, pray for us sinners now and at the hour of our death. Amen.
0: Hail Mary, full of grace, the Lord is with thee. Blessed art thou amongst women, and blessed is the fruit of thy womb, Jesus.
1: Holy Mary, Mother of God, pray for us sinners now and at the hour of our death. Amen.
0: Hail Mary, full of grace, the Lord is with thee. Blessed art thou amongst women, and blessed is the fruit of thy womb, Jesus.
1: Holy Mary, Mother of God, pray for us sinners now and at the hour of our death. Amen.
0: Hail Mary, full of grace, the Lord is with thee. Blessed art thou amongst women, and blessed is the fruit of thy womb, Jesus.
1: Holy Mary, Mother of God, pray for us sinners now and at the hour of our death. Amen.
0: Hail Mary, full of grace, the Lord is with thee. Blessed art thou amongst women, and blessed is the fruit of thy womb, Jesus.
1: Holy Mary, Mother of God, pray for us sinners now and at the hour of our death. Amen.
0: Hail Mary, full of grace, the Lord is with thee. Blessed art thou amongst women, and blessed is the fruit of thy womb, Jesus.
1: Holy Mary, Mother of God, pray for us sinners now and at the hour of our death. Amen.
0: Hail Mary, full of grace, the Lord is with thee. Blessed art thou amongst women, and blessed is the fruit of thy womb, Jesus.
1: Holy Mary, Mother of God, pray for us sinners now and at the hour of our death. Amen.
0: Glory be to the Father, and to the Son, and to the Holy Spirit.
1: As it was in the beginning, is now, and ever shall be, world without end. Amen.
0: O my Jesus,
1: forgive us our sins, save us from the fires of hell. Lead all souls to heaven, especially those who most need thy mercy.
0: Hail, Holy Queen,
1: Mother of mercy, our life, our sweetness, our hope. To thee we cry, who banished us from thee,

0: stand by our sides with mourning and weeping in the valley of tears. Turn them all gracious advocate the night of Christmas to our daughter. And after this, our exile, show us the blessed fruit of thy womb, Jesus. O Clement, O loving, O sweet Virgin Mary.
1: Pray for us, O Holy Mother of God.
0: That we may be made worthy of the promises of Christ.
1: In the Father, and of the Son, and of the Holy Spirit.
0: Amen.
2: Amen. Amen.

0: In the name of the Father, and of the Son, and of the Holy Spirit.
1: Amen.
0: The Litany of the Divine Child Jesus. Lord, have mercy on us.
1: Lord, have mercy on us.
0: Christ, have mercy on us.
1: Christ, have mercy on us.
0: Lord, have mercy on us.
1: Lord, have mercy on us.
0: Christ, hear us.
1: Christ, hear us.
0: Christ, graciously hear us.
1: Christ, graciously hear us.
0: God, the Father of heaven,
1: have mercy on us.
0: God, the Son, Redeemer of the world,
1: have mercy on us.
0: God, the Holy Spirit,
1: have mercy on us.
0: Holy Trinity, one God,
1: have mercy on us.

0: hear us.
1: Lamb of God, who takes away the sins of the world,
0: spare us, O divine child Jesus.
1: Lamb of God, who takes away the sins of the world,
0: graciously hear us, O divine child Jesus.
1: Lamb of God, who takes away the sins of the world,
0: have mercy on us, O divine child Jesus.
1: O Jesus, King of love,
0: I put my trust in your loving mercy.
1: Let us pray. O Lord Jesus Christ, you were pleased to humble yourself in your incarnate divinity and most sacred humanity, being born in time and becoming a little child to lead us. Grant that we may acknowledge infinite wisdom in the silence of a child, power in weakness, and majesty in humiliation. Adoring your humiliations on earth, may we contemplate your glories in heaven, who with the Father and the Holy Spirit lives and reigns forever and ever.
0: Amen.
1: In the name of the Father, and of the Son, and of the Holy Spirit.
0: Amen.

0: 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Then stay with EWTN for the opening session. Coverage continues Wednesday, August 5th for the state's dinner. Later, we take you to the convention mass. Then Thursday, August 6th, the mass in memory of all deceased Knights of Columbus. 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
1: It's where heaven touches earth. Silence becomes song. And the humble encounter the most holy. Litanies from the Shrine of the Most Blessed Sacrament. The Chaplet of the Divine Mercy. The Holy Rosary with Mother Angelica. 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
8: The Holy Father's prayer intention for the month of August is for evangelization in the city. 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
9: 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The mission is simple, to teach what is good, beautiful, honorable, and true,

0: For as Jesus himself said, you will know the truth, and the truth will set you free. Be strong, be bold, be Catholic.
1: History often presents Moses as the giver of the law, and that's true. He was the lawgiver, but even more than that, he was the giver of the liturgy. He told the chosen people how to worship and how not to worship. In fact, the Torah, the law of ancient Israel, is far more concerned with rules and regulations for ritual worship than with the do's and don'ts of morality. I'm Mike Aquilina. Join me and Dr. Scott Hahn as we discuss Holy Moses and the priestly people of the Exodus. That's up next on Letter and Spirit.

0: Welcome to Letter and Spirit, our continuing conversation about Christian worship and the Word of God. I'm Mike Aquilina, and it's my pleasure to be carrying on this conversation with you and with my good friend, Dr. Scott Hahn. Scott, welcome.
1: Good to be with you, Mike.
0: Scott is professor of scripture and theology at Franciscan University of Steubenville, and he's author of this very good book, Letter and Spirit, which we're using as our guide through these discussions. Now, Scott, last time we got together, we talked about liturgy throughout the book of Genesis. Now, in your book, you proceed from there to Exodus, which was something of a surprise to me. Usually, Hollywood casts the story of the Exodus in very American terms, as a rebellion against an oppressive monarch, or as a revolt from slavery. But you cast it in terms that are surprisingly liturgical.
1: You know, this is the best way to approach the book of Exodus in order to contrast the way we ordinarily understand it mm-hmm. with the way that they would have understood it in antiquity. Because we're naturally inclined to understand it in terms of our own experience. Our experience as Americans is primarily political. It was military, it was the Revolution, it was the 4th of July, it was the
0: Civil War.
1: Yeah, the Constitutional right. Convention. All of these things play into our reading of the Exodus. When you actually approach this text on its own terms, what you discover is that it's very different. That it was really all about the liturgy. From the beginning through the middle to the end, you can tell this from the language of the Exodus as well as from the laws, and you can also tell this just from the actions of God for the sake of his people.
0: And you mentioned this, that at the very beginning, as you say, of the Exodus story, it starts with a simple request to celebrate the liturgy, doesn't it?
1: That's right. God is intent upon delivering his people from bondage, from slavery, from hard, oppressive service. But curiously, the term in Hebrew for slavery or bondage is avodah. Mm-hmm. That is what he wants to deliver them from. But what's significant is what he wants to deliver them for, because he wants to bring them out of Egyptian slavery. He wants to gather them at Mount Sinai, where he wants them to perform avodah. The exact same Hebrew term is employed, and it refers this time to ministry, to service, or what we would say, liturgy.
0: So he delivers them from slavery to service.
1: That's right. When you render it to Pharaoh, it is idolatrous bondage and slavery. But when you offer it to God, it is freedom. It is fulfillment. It is the very purpose for which we were made and delivered.
0: It's a festival, isn't it? That's the word they use at the beginning.
1: Exactly. And so when God appears to Moses at the burning bush and makes the demand to Pharaoh, you know, Israel is my firstborn son, let him go to serve me, or else I'll slay your firstborn sons, there in Exodus 4:22, you already hear, let him go to serve me. And that terminology employed for service, again, is ordered to the liturgy. And as you see the Exodus unfold, it unfolds in a series of signs, or what we recognize as the plagues that came down upon Egypt. But what is often forgotten or neglected is that each of those plagues wasn't simply God exerting his divine muscles over the forces of nature. It was God exerting his supremacy over the gods of Egypt, who were all worshipped according to the Egyptian pantheon, according to these liturgies of nature that were ordered to fertility and even at times orgies and this sort of thing.
0: So this is kind of an antidote.
1: That's right.
0: The true liturgy is an antidote to the false.
1: That's right. And this becomes really obvious in the 10th plague, because the 10th plague, of course, is known in Israel as the Passover. Mm. And so the last of the 10 signs is itself the liturgy that brings liberty to God's people. So they take a lamb, an unblemished male lamb, they slaughter the lamb, they sprinkle the blood on the doorposts, and then they go ahead and roast that lamb and eat that lamb standing around their tables with their loins girded, ready to flee to freedom in the great Exodus.
0: And it's according to a tightly prescribed ritual, isn't it?
1: That's right. In Exodus 12, you have all of the details specified by God through Moses about the lamb, about the slaughter, about the sprinkling, about the cooking. But ultimately, it is really a sacrifice that is ordered to communion, because it is sharing the Passover meal that symbolizes the essence of what God is about, and that is restoring family fellowship through this covenant action of liturgy.
0: And it's all about life-giving communion and sonship, too.
1: Exactly. If you go back to Exodus 4:22, you capture that essence of sonship. That is, Israel is my firstborn son. Let him go to serve me, or else I'll slay your firstborn sons. So while the lamb is slaughtered and consumed, the firstborn are dying mm-hmm. in order to show that if your Pharaoh is going to oppress my firstborn, then I am going to do whatever it takes to bring freedom to my firstborn. But ultimately, the freedom is not freedom from slavery so much as freedom for liturgical worship and service. That is how Israel, as God's firstborn son, is set free through the liturgy that they end up experiencing at Sinai. So you can see that their liberation is made possible through liturgy, the Passover, but the goal of that exodus is itself liturgical. When they arrive at Sinai, the political legislation, the constitutional laws, they're actually minimal. You find about, you know, in Exodus 20, the Ten Commandments summarize the moral law, but even that includes some liturgical instruction. And then in Exodus 21, 22, and 23, you have a short synopsis of legislation.
0: And yet it wasn't easy for them to leave behind the old liturgies of Egypt, was it?
1: No, in fact, what you find is after God gives them the Ten Commandments in Exodus 20, then the Book of the Covenant in 21 to 23, and even those covenant laws are just shot through with liturgical instruction. The ratification ceremony in Exodus 24 is not so much of a constitutional act of political engagement as it is a liturgical act of corporate sacrifice. But then Moses ascends the mountain for those fateful 40 days where he receives the law. But during that period, you can hear the unsettled Israelites, yeah, because they've been set free from bondage that they've been in for many generations, right, and then they lapse back into it. And ultimately, the sin of the golden calf, the apostasy, the idolatry, is itself a liturgical crime. It is an anti-liturgy.
0: Right.
1: Yeah, they're worshiping the golden calf, which represents the Apis cult in ancient Egypt, which involved not only the worship of a golden bull, a symbol of virility and wealth, mm-hmm, but it also involved orgiastic rites. Mm. And so when you read in Exodus 32 how the Israelites broke loose to their shame, we're talking about not just idolatry, but sexual immorality as well.
0: And this is what Moses walked in on.
1: Exactly. And so when he comes down and he sees the apostasy, the revolt, the idolatry, the immorality, he smashes the tablets of stone to symbolize how they have smashed, they have broken the covenant. And then, of course, he cries out, "Who is on the Lord's side?" To which the firstborn sons should have responded first above all.
0: Because they were a sort of priestly class, weren't they?
1: That's right. After all, they had been marked for death in Egypt. It was the blood of the Passover lamb that redeemed them from death, that not only ransomed them, but also consecrated them to priestly service. Hmm. So the young men in Exodus 24 who were actually offering the sacrifices are understood by the rabbis as being the firstborn sons who were just spared from death in Egypt through the Passover. They were brought to Sinai, where they began to fulfill their own priestly ministry. But the firstborn sons are conspicuously silent. Mm. When Moses cries out, "Who is on the Lord's side?" the only people to respond are Moses' fellow Levitical tribesmen. Mm. And so Moses instructs them, "Take your swords and slay all of these idolaters." And the Levites did just that. And then there's a kind of shocking response on the part of the Lord God. He tells Moses to announce to the Levites, "Today you've ordained yourselves for priestly service in Israel." From that moment on, instead of the firstborn sons in all 12 tribes being priests, you have the Levites set apart and consecrated because of their avenging action and zeal for God's holiness. The Levites are set apart as a priestly caste within the 12 tribes of Israel.
0: But does Israel remain a nation of priests, a priestly people?
1: They do, but in a very qualified sense. I'm glad you brought that up because, you know, when you read Exodus 19, verses 5 and 6, you have a description of when Israel first arrived at Mount Sinai. And that is where God gives them their marching orders in effect. "If you hear my voice and if you keep my covenant, then you'll be a holy nation." But what does it mean to be a holy nation? He says, "Then you'll be a kingdom of priests." Not a kingdom of soldiers and politicians and princes, but a kingdom of priests, so that Israel's power would have resided in their own liturgical holiness, their consecrated service and sacrifice to God, not only for their own sake, but for the sake of all the nations as well. It is precisely that high position from which they fell.
0: Oh, with the worship of the golden calf.
1: The golden calf. And so what the 12 tribes of Israel would have been for all of the Gentiles, a sort of priestly nation, a priestly kingdom, an intercessory people whose mission it would be to enlighten the nations. What they would have been and should have been for all the nations is temporarily suspended, so that what the 12 tribes would have been to the nations, the one tribe of Levi ends up becoming for the 12 tribes. They're the ones who are set apart for priestly service. And the result of that great apostasy and that great liturgical alteration, if you will, is the book of Leviticus. You know, as St. Paul tells the Galatians, where there is a, in the book of Hebrews, where there's a change in the priesthood, there's a change in the law. The simpler laws of Exodus give way to the much more complex legislation of Leviticus, where the Levites are now installed as priests and they're given all their instructions.
0: Yeah, that in itself is an accommodation on God's part. It's an act of mercy, isn't it?
1: It's really crucial to see that. It isn't simply God avenging, you know, this idolatrous act. It is God disciplining his wayward son. This firstborn son who has been redeemed from slavery is not going to be sanctified in a day. Mm-hmm. There's going to be a longer consecration that takes place, not over a course of hours or days, but centuries.
0: And so much of the liturgy then that was instituted at that point was remedial. It was to get all of this idolatry out of their system, wasn't it?
1: That's right. Rabbi Moses Maimonides and others really see this, that the animals that God required Israel to sacrifice were precisely the animals that the Egyptians venerated as gods. And so, in effect, God was saying, you know, you have lived in Egypt for so long, you must be set free from this idolatry, so the gods they worship are the gods that you must slaughter. This is explicit in Exodus 8, 24 through 26. And so, no wonder 40 days after the ceremony was ratified, the covenant was ratified, they returned not just to idolatry, but to animal worship, to a calf, so that the cattle, sheep, and goats that the Egyptians worshipped, the Israelites were to slaughter, and they did in Exodus 24. The cattle, sheep, and goats were the animals that were involved in the covenant ceremony. But when they apostatized, in the book of Leviticus, the law is now, every morning and every evening, you will be slaughtering the very animals that the Egyptians venerate.
0: It's going to take a lot of medicine.
1: That's right. It's one thing to take Israel out of Egypt. It proves to be a much harder and longer chore for God to take Egyptian idolatry out of Israel.
0: Well, we want to continue this story, but right now we have to take a break. I hope you'll be back with us when we return on Letter and Spirit.

the year 750 AD. During the consecration of the holy sacrifice of the Mass, a priest in Lanciano, Italy, who doubts the real presence of Jesus Christ in the Holy Eucharist, is stunned when the host transforms into human flesh and the wine transforms into human blood. The blood then coagulates into five drops, which are said to represent the five wounds of Christ. In 1971, the miracle of Lanciano is confirmed by modern science. The conserved flesh is found to be cardiac muscle tissue, and the blood is human, type AB positive, the same found in other Eucharistic miracles.

0: Irritate you. And it goes like this. Planned Parenthood is a wonderful organization providing essential health care to women.
1: Look, does Planned Parenthood provide some important health care services like pap smears and HIV testing? Of course they do. But I simply cannot be supportive of the pap smear going on in room number one while a baby is being dismembered in room number two. It's really that simple.
0: I always say, let me tell you three facts that sum up what Planned Parenthood is all about. They're the most prolific killer of unborn children in this country, particularly the children of blacks and minorities, and that they then sell their body parts for profit. That's Planned Parenthood.

0: Welcome back to Letter and Spirit. I'm Mike Aquilina, and I'm talking with Dr. Scott Hahn about the Exodus and the priestly people, specifically, of the Exodus. Now, Scott, we got through the desert, and what are we approaching? What's the goal?
1: It took us 40 years to get through the desert.
0: That was a long break.
1: It took that long because it became obvious to Moses, as it was to the Lord God, that bringing Israel out of Egyptian bondage was going to be a longer and more difficult process.
0: Right.
1: And so you see a series of rebellions in the wilderness. And as a result, 40 years of remedial discipline, restorative and medicinal discipline. At the end of that, a new generation has been raised up. The Levites have been training, not the parents so much as their children. The parents proved to be so wayward, they were almost a lost cause. But their children were the ones who were trained, who were formed, who were groomed and prepared to enter the promised land and to begin all over again. Mm. Now, how do they do it? Well, once again, it's by means of the liturgy. This is the lesson that Moses was teaching to Joshua, because Moses knew that he would not be the one to lead the second generation across the Jordan into the promised land.
0: Because he would not enter the promised land.
1: Right? That's right. So Joshua does it, but how does he do it? Well, a lot like Moses, through liturgy. The Levites are carrying the Ark of the Covenant, and they come to the bank of the Jordan River. And then through a liturgical festival procession, the Levites carrying the ark, the water parts, they cross as on dry ground.
0: It sounds familiar, doesn't
1: That's right.
0: it? Right.
1: It's just like the Red Sea. So that leaving Egyptian bondage was a liturgical accomplishment that represented God's saving action. Likewise, entering the promised land is accomplished through God's presence symbolized by the Ark of the Covenant, borne by the Levites, who are now the new priests among the 12 tribes of Israel. And then they all get across as on dry ground.
0: But the conquest isn't going to be an easy thing, right?
1: No, the conquest proves to be extremely difficult.
0: And what's interesting to me is that you present it as a liturgical thing.
1: Well, it's unfolding that way in the narrative. But once again, if we don't consider, if we don't treat our own liturgical experience as being paramount and powerful in the formation of our own lives and our own country and our own world, then we tend to overlook that sort of thing, even when it's prominent on the pages of Scripture. So what's the first thing that Joshua does when they get across the Jordan? He circumcises them, because obviously their parents hadn't done so. So a ritual, a liturgy of initiation. And then they receive instruction from the Lord God, Joshua does, and they target, in a certain sense, the least likely city to be conquered, Jericho, which was the strongest outpost in the, among all of the Canaanite cities.
0: It's interesting that even after all of these apostasies and acts of mercy, there's still this laxness in liturgical discipline.
1: Right. I think it's a natural tendency for us to assume that it's ultimately up to us. It's up to our political leadership. It's up to our military power. It's up to our own prowess, our cleverness, and that sort of thing.
0: So we forget about circumcision.
1: That's
0: forget
1: right.
0: about the sacraments.
1: These are rituals, mere rituals. Well, Joshua is intent upon teaching Israel that if the battle is the Lord's, then the weapons are spiritual. Spiritual weapons end up proving to be the liturgy. And so as Joshua gives to the Israelite tribes instruction, once again, the Levites are out in front, carrying the Ark of the Covenant, and they march around the stronghold of Jericho once on day one. Now, at this point, you wonder what the people inside the city are thinking, because this city is such a military stronghold. The walls are so thick, two chariots could ride side by side, and there were at least two or three walls, layers of walls. And so what are they doing walking around the city once? Then day two, they walk around it again, day three, day four. For 6 days, they have a one-circuit trip around with the Levites carrying the ark out in front. What's going on? This is no ordinary military strategy. This is not conventional weaponry. This is liturgical warfare. It's a liturgical procession led by the liturgical leaders, the Levitical ministers. And on day seven, they have seven circuits around the walls, around the city. And after the seventh one is completed, the Levites blow the trumpets, which is a call to worship.
0: Worship, right.
1: Yep. And then the walls come down, and the city falls like overripe fruit into the hands of Israel. And so Israel experiences this colossal victory. The Canaanites experience this disastrous defeat. It sends shockwaves throughout all of Canaan, because Everyone was overconfident that Jericho could easily withstand an Israelite assault after they've been nomads for 40 years. Well, they were certainly a match for Israel, but they were no match for the God of Israel. And Israel tapped the power of the Lord God through liturgy, through worship, through thanks and praise. And this lesson they were to carry with them after Jericho into all other battles. But unfortunately, flush with success, they became a little overconfident. They began to attribute to themselves the victory.
0: It all sounds familiar.
1: It right. does. It's human nature mm-hmm. to kind of forget the fact that our freedom is really a gift from God, and the restoration to freedom is the result of our worship. That ultimately we give worship to God not because He needs it. He isn't some kind of cosmic egomaniac who needs us to stroke Him. Mm-hmm. We worship Him because He knows how much we need it and how much we get from it. We not only get power, we get freedom, we get peace, we get joy. We get all the things that we can't get for ourselves.
0: And a sense of reality, too. Perspective
1: right.
0: on all of these world events.
1: It's a reorientation. It really is a form of reality therapy because, after all, the Lord God is the source of all things. All things will return to Him. And so He gives us the covenant so that we can live all of our lives in conformity to His wisdom and His goodness and His power.
0: Right.
1: Now, there's one other thing, too, that I just thought of a moment ago. And that is after the conquest of Jericho, in Joshua 8, you have a very interesting thing because it's almost as though God knows how prone Israel is to forget the real cause of victory. In Joshua 8, He ends up calling them up to Shechem, to these two mountains of Gerizim and Ebal, where they're going to actually end up ratifying the Deuteronomic covenant. Mm-hmm. The book of Deuteronomy becomes their constitution in Joshua 8, and it seems a lot like a constitutional convention, except for one thing, liturgy. Once again, the Levites are leading the whole procession, and the Levites are the ones who really bring about the imposition of the constitution of Deuteronomy upon the 12 tribes of Israel. So here again, just by way of reminder, the Lord God is saying to Israel, please, for your own sake, don't forget the source of your life, freedom, and power is worship, is prayer.
0: Now, so many of these events and so many of these images from the Exodus and from the conquest really do reemerge in the New Covenant period as images and as types, foreshadowings of the sacraments.
1: That's right. You know, we can see how Jesus Christ, as the Lamb of God, dies for our sins to free us from original sin. He is the firstborn son, and right. so He fulfills this calling to be our King and our priest. But what we forget is that He doesn't just do this in the first century, He's continuing to do it in the 21st century. Paul reminds the Corinthians in chapter 10 of 1 Corinthians, he says, I want you to know, brethren, that our fathers were all under the cloud, and they all passed through the sea, and they were all baptized into Moses in the cloud and in the sea. Mm. The pillar of fire at night, the pillar of cloud by day, represented the abiding presence of the Spirit guiding them. So you have water and Spirit. You have the water of the sea and the Spirit symbolized by the cloud. And then he goes on to say, and they all ate the same spiritual food and they all drank the same spiritual drink, for they drank from the spiritual rock that followed them, and the rock was Christ. So he's referring to the water that came from the rock, symbolizing Christ. The spiritual food, of course, is the manna, which also symbolizes Christ, the true manna. Nevertheless, we read in verse 5, with most of them, God was not pleased, for they were overthrown in the wilderness. So the sacraments of the Old Covenant don't accomplish for them what the New Covenant sacraments can and do for us.
0: And Jesus made this fairly explicit, didn't He, in the 6th chapter of John's Gospel?
1: That's right. He multiplies the loaves for the followers in the wilderness, just like Moses did. There are 12 baskets of leftovers, signifying the 12 tribes of Israel.
0: Yes.
1: He gives the discourse, the Bread of Life discourse, where He calls

0: himself the true manna. And then he speaks of how his flesh is food and his blood is drink, because he's also the Lamb of God that must be consumed as the sacrifice. So Paul goes on in 1 Corinthians 10, verses 6 and following. I won't read all of these verses, but he goes on to basically say that all of this was given to us as instruction. It came upon them as a warning, but it comes to us as instruction because we have received the realities that those things prefigured. So you have water back then coming from the rock. Well, that refers to baptism. You have the food and the drink. You have the manna and the water. That, of course, refers to the Eucharist, the blood and the flesh of Christ, which is our nourishment. And so Paul is saying, be careful, because you know the sacraments were only symbolic in the Old Covenant, and they symbolized God's deliverance, but they also symbolized our vulnerability to judgment if we didn't avail ourselves of the help he offered. In the New Covenant, that power comes to us with infinite power, that grace has infinitely more power to deliver us from sin. But we still have free will. We can still refuse to avail ourselves of the grace of the sacraments, but oh, what judgment we succumb to when we fail.
1: Now, it's easy for us to read the sacraments back into Exodus, but this isn't something that would be alien to the Hebrew way of thought, right? Because they read the Exodus back in terms of a new creation, didn't they?
0: That's right.
1: And it's all a new creation. The sacraments give us a new creation too.
0: That's right. You know, when you read the Psalms, several of them, like Psalm 104, Psalm 74, look back on the Exodus and describe it as a new creation. Remember what God did in the beginning through water? Mm-hmm. Well, he did it again for us through the Exodus. And then when Isaiah and Jeremiah are announcing the coming Savior, they do so in terms of one who will bring about a new creation and one who will also execute a new and greater exodus that will bring truer freedom than what our forefathers got out in the wilderness.
1: And the Gospels pick up on this too.
0: Absolutely. All four of the Gospels, the book of Acts, especially the letters of Paul, all elaborate on how the new covenant doesn't abolish the old. The new covenant shows us a new Moses, a new covenant, a new law, a new Passover, and a new and greater Exodus that brings us into a heavenly homeland and not just the land of Canaan.
1: And what are we leaving behind? What's our Egypt?
0: Well, in a certain sense, we're called upon to renounce the things of this world because, as Paul tells the Corinthians, the form of this world is passing away. So we keep a loose grip on all things, but most especially we renounce sin, the world, the flesh, and the devil.
1: Well, one thing that it's tough for me to leave behind is this conversation, but I'm afraid we're out of time and we need to do that for this week. I hope you'll join us next time we get together and continue this conversation on Letter and Spirit.

0: Welcome to another episode of Catholic Blitz. Father Gergilio, you're on the red hot seat today. Are you ready for your question?
1: I am.
0: Okay. What is a sacrilegious communion? Father, you got 1 minute. Go!
1: Sacrilegious communion. Okay. Sacrilegious communion is an irreverent reception of Holy Communion, and that's when you receive communion in the state of mortal sin. You must go to confession. Even I, as a priest, I need to go to confession if I have a mortal sin. And if I receive communion, then that's what we call sacrilegious communion. Now, this also extends to somebody who is not validly married in the church and they receive communion. They're not supposed to. Also, if someone is purposely, intentionally, with no good reason, doesn't observe the church's law on fasting and abstinence, and particularly the Eucharistic fast of no eating or drinking anything outside of water 1 hour before receiving communion, unless you're a pregnant woman, you're on medication, you have a physiological need where you must eat a little bit more frequently, hypoglycemic or diabetic, then you're exempt. But more often than not, it's receiving communion in the state of mortal sin. Das ist verboten.
0: Thank you, Father Gergilio, and until we see you at another segment of Catholic Blitz.

0: Hello, I'm Father Mitch Pacwa, and welcome to EWTN Live. We bring you guests from around the world. Our guest tonight acknowledges that though people are more connected, it's through the internet and smartphones. At the same time, people are also more lonely than ever before. He's here tonight to talk about how we can be more befriendable and how to select and sustain quality friendships so that we can counter the loneliness epidemic that's all over the country. He is a professor of political economy at the Catholic University of America and a distinguished senior fellow at the Institute for Human Ecology. His book is called The Company We Keep, True Friendship and Why It Matters. So please welcome our guest, Michael Bakuluk. Michael, welcome back.
1: Thank you, Father
0: Mitch. Have you.
1: Good to have you. So wonderful to be here with you.
0: Oh, thank you for coming. Thank you for writing this book. Talking about political economics, I know that you also have done a lot of work in philosophy.
1: Yes.
0: Especially the great Greek philosopher Aristotle.
1: Yes.
0: And in your book, you go back to Aristotle a lot.
1: Yes.
0: Why? There are a few words about friendship in the Bible. Why'd you go to Aristotle?
1: Well, a lot of people go to Aristotle's ethics because of the virtues. Mm-hmm. So that's kind of a hot topic. A lot of people are talking about the virtues. But in his treatise on ethics and the virtues, which is 10 books, two of those books are about friendship. So one-fifth. So if you were to say courage is maybe a few chapters, justice, one book. If you were to say to Aristotle, what is the most important topic here that you're discussing about ethics, it would be friendship, actually. Mm-hmm. And it gets generally neglected, doesn't it? And thinking of the words of Pope Benedict in his Regensburg address, he spoke about the de-Hellenization of theology, how Christianity and Greek culture seemed by divine providence.
0: Yeah, what do you mean by Hellenization?
1: Well, Paul had a vision where he was being beckoned to come over to Greece, right? Mm-hmm. So, you know, right from the start, although Christianity originated in the Holy Land, it went to Greece. And that produced a kind of synthesis of ideas from the Jewish people and the Greek philosophers. And then when it moved to Rome at the same time, also Roman legal and administrative rationality. So what we call Christendom is really a kind of, you know, synthesis of these three great streams from ancient culture. And if we want to recover a kind of robust understanding of human association and fellowship, I think we need to go back to that. And that's what Pope Benedict said in his Regensburg address.
0: And so folks understand Hellenization refers to making things Greek. We call them Greeks.
1: Yeah.
0: But the Greek word for Greek is Hellas is Greece, and Hellene is the Greek. So Hellenization is making things, you know, giving them a Greek quality.
1: That's right.
0: Yeah.
1: And Newman said that as long as we live, as long as the human race endures, we're going to be Aristotelians, because Aristotle was the great master who told us the meaning of our words even before we learned to speak them. He founded all of the disciplines that we study today. Mm-hmm. So to go back to Aristotle is to go back to the very root and kernel of Christendom's thought about friendship.
0: Mm-hmm. Yeah, and you know, we usually think of Aristotle correctly as a philosopher, but his philosophy included biology and physics and other areas.
1: That's right, yeah. Rhetoric.
0: Now, this issue of friendship, it's obviously very important for him if it's one-fifth of his work on ethics.
1: Yes.
0: What is the difficulty we have with friendship? Why would we benefit from going to Aristotle?
1: That's a really good question. I think that the tendency of modern thought, and you could ask, why is this so? And if, for example, I might just say, thought about macroeconomies and warfare. I think the way in which our thought of society was shaped by the two great wars is really profound. So we tend to take a top-down understanding of society, that it's something that's shaped and imposed by highest executive or legislative authority. But Aristotle, and I think also if you look at Pius XI, Quadragesimo Anno, John Paul II, society is viewed more organically as developing a structure from the bottom up, from the family as the basic cell of society, than various institutions, voluntary associations within civic society. So it's this conception which it's kind of alien to us, actually, but this is what we really need, actually, to practice. Mm-hmm. And it's not something that will solve the problems of the world. You know, the prayer of St. Francis of Assisi, make me an instrument of your peace. Well, that's not going to bring about world peace. But what might bring about world peace is many thousands or millions of people aiming to be an instrument of peace. It's not that kind of top-down solution. Mm-hmm. Mm-hmm. That's not what our Lord was about when he picked 12 uneducated, simple people to found his church.
0: Mm-hmm. Yeah, this idea of friendship is one that we would do well to investigate, and you do a good job here. Mm. When you talk about friendship, you mentioned a couple of major goods, the things that are basic principles for friendship. Talk a little bit about that. What is so important about friendship?
1: Well, I want to say that life has no meaning without friendship. Mm-hmm. So, and we all sense this. Like there's something about the sacrificial gift of yourself to another person, mm-hmm. and ideally even requited, so reciprocally, that looks like it's the highest point of human life. And in fact, our Lord teaches this, that it's a participation in the divine life of the Trinity. And if we don't share in that somehow, things look bureaucratic, they look mechanical, they look routinized, they looked empty. This is what we mean by loneliness. So it's as if Aristotle says it himself in his treatise on friendship, without friends, no one would think life is worth living.
0: Mm-hmm. Yeah, and one of the aspects that you bring out when you talk about the love that exists in friendship is that one part of it is seeking what is the good of the other. Mm. This is an important aspect of friendship that I think a lot of times people miss in our culture. Maybe you can address some of that.
1: Well, it's in Aristotle too, and it's a profound and very interesting idea. This is where the language of other self comes in for Aristotle, and Aquinas appropriates it. So what does it mean that someone is another self? What it means is that you count that person's good as your own. Mm-hmm. So let's go back to what I just mentioned, giving up your life for another person. You have somebody who is maybe going to be struck by a car, and you push them out of the way, and you know that you're going to be struck by the car and die. But that's fine with you because that person lives. And now you're counting his life as your own life. So in a sense, you live in him, but you also don't live. Right? Mm-hmm. And this curious dual character of this is what St. Thomas Aquinas wanted to call the ecstasis of love, the ecstasy of love, which he gets from the philosopher and theologian, as you know, Dionysius. Mm-hmm. So love is ecstatic. It's ecstatic because it actually reaches out and counts as someone else's good as just the same as my good. Mm-hmm. And that, you might wonder, how does that happen? It looks like some kind of magic. It looks like a contradiction. How could I die and yet also live, right? But all of the, St. Thomas does this and so does Dionysius, they go back to St. Paul. I have been crucified with Christ, and not I do not live, but Christ lives in me. So this this is the, you might want to say, the fundamental impulse of Christian charity is this: I live and I don't live. It's my good and it's not my good. It's the other self.
0: Mm-hmm. And this is a problem in our culture that I see, where a good deal of what the relationships people establish have more of a character of, if you do this for me, I'll do this for you, rather than a focus on how can I do what is your good. Not right. Doing good so that you can do it back to me. It's not buying their actions of goodwill. It's just focusing on what's good for them, and instead of thinking what I'm going to get out of this. That's not so easy today to get across to people.
1: Yeah, that's a very good point. It's not that these transactional or commercial exchanges are bad. They're just insufficient.
0: Yeah, they have a role.
1: Yeah. One of the good things about the book is that I try to explore and explain why, you know, I go back to Adam Smith's example of the butcher and the baker, why their transactions are not selfish. People read Adam Smith in that way. It's inappropriate to call them selfish. There's something other regarding about them, for sure. Mm-hmm. And it's a way of some kind of goodwill to radiate through society. But it's ultimately not perfect. It's not the satisfactory thing. Mm-hmm. So it's correct that in a society in which these kinds of transactional relationships are really so dominant, right, everything is viewed in economic terms. It's correct to say that in that kind of society, how do you break out of that? How do you succeed, as you said, in treating the good of another person as your own good? And I do tend to side with St. Thomas and St. Paul, that it's, and Dionysius as well, that it's an all or nothing thing. You have to die. You have to, Tolkien says this in his letter 43 to his son Michael as well, you have to put yourself to death. You have to hand over yourself entirely to God, and then He gives you your life back. He's a good God. He gives you your life back, but now it's transformed because you're not really living even for yourself. You're ecstatic outside of yourself because of your love for God. And we find that in all of these relationships where we do succeed in loving another as another self, there has to be some aspect of death. When I get married, I have to die. I have to be willing to die to myself, put to death the self that existed before I got married, and accept the new form that my life takes as embedded within this single unity, which is the marriage. And when I have a child, I have to die. I have to put to death myself with its career aspirations and its goals. I'll get them back. I probably will get them back even more. Our Lord says this, He promises this kind of thing, right? We know that married people with children are much more, they work harder and they're more successful, right? Mm-hmm. But you have to put yourself to death. So the answer to your question is, why is it that this is not very common? It's that it is really the logic of the cross, right? So we have to be willing to put ourselves to death, and that's

0: that's not easy to do. We need to be better Christians.
1: Another aspect that I wonder about is when we talk about the ecstasis, you know, this standing outside yourself and seeking the good of somebody else.
0: Yes.
1: That's what Aristotle means by ecstasis.
0: Well, yeah.
1: But modern world takes the word ecstasy and uses it in terms of a really exciting emotion.
0: Yes.
1: A strong feeling. And if I have a strong feeling for somebody else, and if it becomes something where there are various pleasures associated with that, that's the ecstasy that we seek. And it misses the point.
0: Yeah.
1: If you seek an ecstasy of experiencing another person, instead of standing out to look for what is their good, you'll miss a good deal of friendship and become frustrated.
0: Yeah, it's like that song, "Your Love Is My Drug." It's, you know, you're familiar with this Kesha hit song, "Your Love Is My Drug." Well, yeah, it's using someone else's affection as a means of having a kind of mind-blowing experience, right? And Aquinas says something interesting about ecstasis. It says it's either upwards to lift us up, or it's downwards, a kind of debasement. So people, when they become almost mad with the experience of some kind of pleasure, they're actually debasing themselves. Mm-hmm. They're becoming less human.
1: See, and I think that happens in a lot of relationships. People try to skip the stage of seeking what's that other person's good and hoping that I can experience this ecstasy.
0: Yes.
1: In their presence, and they give me that ecstasy.
0: Well, the whole soulmate myth is like that, right, which I attack in the book, and so does Tolkien in his letter to his son Michael. It's this idea that if out there somewhere, by destiny, is this person, if I happen to get connected with, I'll be put into the state of ecstasy. And of course, that's never going to happen. You have to put yourself to death, actually. That's a very different thing.
1: That's one of the ironies. Oftentimes, and I think about marriage when I'm counseling folks, that I'm a big promoter. I love it when a couple is romantic and they set up a romantic ideal for each other.
0: Mm.
1: I think that's great.
0: Yes.
1: And yet when they actually get married and move in together, romance takes a number of hits.
0: Mm-hmm.
1: You know, seeing each other, you know, where you don't clean up after yourself and you don't know how to cook for the other one. And usually the small things that go kablooey. The risk is that, therefore, this ecstasy, this feeling, this romance may die out, then I have to leave and find somebody else.
0: Yes, right, exactly.
1: Or
0: they will take the absence of that ecstasy to be a sign that it's not true love, or this isn't your soulmate after all.
1: Right.
0: Right.
1: Right. The other option is to say, right, yeah, he never gets his socks and T-shirts into the hamper.
0: Yeah.
1: You know, he doesn't clean up, but I love him anyway.
0: Yeah. More than that, it's picking up his socks, putting him into hamper, saying, I'm dying now when I do this. Because it's the last thing you really want to do, and you're humiliated, you're picking up his socks, but you're in the image of Christ who did that first church. I'm going to put his socks in the hamper. That becomes very romantic now.
1: That's the thing that is the experience of many married people, that this becomes then a choice of the other person.
0: Yes.
1: And that's what you bring up.
0: Yeah.
1: What's the role of free will and choice, and also about how you think, and not just how you feel, but how you think? What you described that somewhat. Talk a bit about what does your rational abilities and your free will have to do with it?
0: Well, live is a matter of the will rather than emotion. And two people, if they

0: will to love each other and remain in love. There's a kind of, Aristotle speaks of completeness to their relationship, that in itself there's no reason why it should ever end. This is the basis of that romantic language of our love is stronger than death and will endure forever and so on. Mm-hmm. Now the problem is human will is actually not very strong. Mm-hmm. And we're not Pelagians. We don't believe that through willpower we can become good persons. So there is a need of grace. And for most people, there will be a need of some kind of trial or crushing. Sadly, like you come to wit's end. You have four kids. And you just think, I can't do it anymore. And you throw yourself on the ground and you pray, Lord, help me. I can't do this. Something like that happens, I'm convinced, in every relationship, every marriage, where there's a turnaround from the, you know, naive romanticism to real romanticism.
1: Yeah.
0: And it's a matter of grace.
1: Do you have any kids?
0: I have a few.
1: Yes. Yeah. and so this is not something that's the theory. This is what
0: I would say I'm reporting experience, yes.
1: Yeah. That's part of it is, and you have to make that decision to love.
0: Yes.
1: Yeah.
0: You do. Decision to pick up the socks. Now, I think a lot of us can't make that decision if we wake up in the morning and immediately it's like that, you know, that scene in Gladiators, like we have to be ready for whatever comes out of the gate. We have to wake up early. We have to pray. We have to seek God's assistance. We have to make a resolution for what we want to do during the day. I'm going to pick up the socks and not grumble about them today and offer it up as a romantic gesture. And then if you fail in the evening, you have to kind of take account of that in an examination and ask for grace and probably grow in humility after you fail 100 times.
1: But then
0: under the Christian conception of romance, that's the knight who has been given 100 apparently arbitrary tasks by the lady he's trying to win, and they're hard, difficult labors, and he's barely succeeds.
1: That's an important part of this, you know, seeing that, you know, love does entail hard labors, hard tasks,
0: yes,
1: challenges that you can say, I didn't sign up for this. You know, babies are cute, but the diapers are a mess.
0: You know, I was thinking about this in connection with, you know, you see all these articles in the newspaper, like why doesn't anyone not have any kids and so on. I think that there's an intensity and an order of work that probably your grandparents' generation from Poland mm-hmm. took for granted. Mm-hmm. But it's actually shockingly difficult, right? So you have a kid in your arm, another kid who's just waking up, maybe a third kid who's wandering around getting into trouble, and you're going to make something, maybe pancakes. And you have to do all of these things. Your multitasking isn't the word for it. It's like you have to be doing multiple things very well, which requires time. And it's very, very, very hard work. Mm-hmm. Now, here's the thing. I think that the human condition is a condition of hard work, right? But a lot of people don't believe that. They think the human condition should be easy. And so having children looks like it doesn't fit in because it's a lot of hard work.
1: Yeah, And it's not as if you can say, all right, I changed the diaper, now we can move on to other tasks. No, that goes on day after day. Yeah. And even after...
0: And it costs, you know, thousands of dollars or tens of thousands. And yeah. That's an opportunity cost as well. So you have to prove your love by sacrificing. Yeah. You're giving up this. You're not going to go overseas on a vacation because you're paying for diapers.
1: Yep. Yeah.
0: That's romantic too, though. Right? Suppose you said to someone, how much do I love you? Okay, well, we could go to Liguori and, you know, enjoy a nice vacation on the Italian Riviera, or we can roll up our sleeves, work, take care of our kids, our child, and buy diapers. That's actually pretty romantic, the second alternative.
1: It's not my initial picture of romance, but I think you're right. You know that this is where it really moves toward a love of each other mm-hmm. as you're loving the child together.
0: Yes.
1: That's a key part.
0: So you know, I think that C.S. Lewis wrote a book, Four Loves. The more I think about it, I think there's just one love. Mm-hmm. And it is a romantic love. God's love is romantic love. Tolkien knew this, C.S. Lewis knew this, Sigrid Undset, a lot of

0: It reaches out through all of society.
1: And when we look at some of the problems that we have today of friendship, again, there's a lot of isolation. People are having a very difficult time dating.
0: Yes.
1: You know, making connections. How do you find people? And apparently, personal contact seems too risky. So it's online dating, and even getting, you know, married when you never even met in person, but you get married online.
0: Yes.
1: People do this.
0: They get
1: now.
0: Married online now. Do they consummate online?
1: I never asked. I never asked. I didn't think that was any of my business. But the it points out this isolation. What do we as Christians then start to do to say, how can we be begin to overcome some of this? How do we start to deal with this reality?
0: So with these kinds of social problems that would be dealt with by a social scientist, I really do think that the method that was employed by my wife, Catherine, who's an economist, in her book, Hannah's Children, is the correct one. Instead of asking why do all these people fail to do it, look at the people who are succeeding and figure why they're succeeding. So a good analogy would be people who are getting fit, right? Instead of asking why are all these people not getting fit, why are they not going to the gym, why are they not eating well and so on, look at the ones who hadn't been fit and got fit and said, what did they do to become fit, right? So I think I know lots and lots and lots of people who aren't suffering from any kind of epidemic of loneliness. And aren't having any problem dating or meeting members of the opposite sex. And if I say what's going on in those cases, generally they're coming from relatively large families. These families in turn know other families, so there's a rich network of families. They view the schools they send their kids to as some kind of extension of what's going on in the family. There's a religious dimension to their lives always. And the kids are not obsessed with video games and screens. They're doing things like board games and playing sports outside. And so there's a kind of, it's the same old richness of social life that existed 40 years ago, because people are living the way people lived 40 years ago.
1: Yeah. And
0: so that's what you need to do.
1: So you have to look for larger families.
0: Yes.
1: You know, that, and
0: Now, if you said, okay, well, here's this young professional person living in Brooklyn right now who feels lonely, what should I do with this person? How would this person succeed in overcoming loneliness? Well, then that's another matter. As you know, it's a one-on-one counseling. Each person's circumstances are different, but it probably would involve working less, spending less on things that are frivolous. It would be doing things like going to a church, getting involved in activities. It also probably involves some kind of self-culture, because friendship comes from love of self. So in particular, and we'd have to discuss in each case what that might amount to, but I think a pretty good thing would be praying, because our relationship with God helps us in our relationship with others.
1: One of the things I've recommended, especially for younger singles, is not only do you go to your local church and get to Mass and have some prayer time on your own, but find out if there are any programs at the parish where people are going out to tutor children that are having trouble in school, visiting the elderly, and a variety of other work that people can do to help folks that are vulnerable and in need. Because my sense is that people doing such activities are the ones already interested in others.
0: Yes, that's the ecstasis we were talking
1: exactly.
0: about.
1: Exactly. They're looking to, you know, how can I be of help to these kids who can't do anything for me? I just want to help them read.
0: Right.

0: I want to teach catechism.
1: Yeah.
0: And finding the parish groups that serve others and joining them means you may find other young people who want to serve others as well.
1: And you want somebody to be drawn to you because you are acting that way, right?
0: Yep.
1: So, oh, this man is would make a good husband. Look at how he takes care of this old person.
0: Yep, right? yep. These are some of the things we can do. We have to take a little break. If you want to check out more of Michael Pakaluk's work, you can go to his Substack page, which is michaeljosephpakaluk.substack.com, and find out more of the kind of work that he's doing and some more of his insights on friendship. We'll be back to take some of your questions and comments, so please stay with us.

0: At his transfiguration, the disciples witnessed the revelation of Christ's divine glory. In honor of this most sacred event, EWTN takes you to Mount Tabor in Israel as the Kustos of the Holy Land celebrates the Feast of the Transfiguration of our Lord on the Global Catholic Network, EWTN.
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7: How do you know if you're a victim of battered parent syndrome? The parent will be in my office. And about every 12 seconds, the child will say, "Oh yeah, right, Mom. Oh sure, Mom." After a while, I'll ask the parent, "Do you hear how you're being talked to?" The parent's stunned, surprised. They're not even aware of it. They have been getting disrespected, if you will, so much that they don't even sense it anymore. That's part of the reason why it can be so difficult to teach respect to a child, because it's easy to get to the point where you don't notice it. You have a spouse? Ask your spouse to point it out to you. Ask your spouse if he or she notices how you're being talked to, or anybody you trust. Battered parent syndrome can easily trick you into accepting a lot of unhealthy disrespect.

0: All right, welcome back. We're talking about a book called The Company We Keep, True Friendship and Why It Matters. It's written by our guest, Michael Pakalik. It is item number 5787. And you can get this book at EWTNRC.com. That's a good one. And, you know, one thing we talked also about, I'd asked you earlier today about how would somebody get into Aristotle. Aristotle's Nicomachean Ethics is what you're using.
1: Yes.
0: And it's not always easy to read by it. Just, if you just pick it up, it doesn't go easily.
1: No.
0: You have to think about it. It's really great. We got to do some preparation.
1: Yes.
0: You wrote something that would be able to help people understand Aristotle's points on friendship and other issues better.
1: Yes, that's
0: what
1: right.
0: was that book?
1: Well, it's called Aristotle's Nicomachean Ethics, An Introduction. Mm-hmm. And it was published by Cambridge University Press. And I think it's pretty widely regarded as a lot of people think it's the best.
0: Good.
1: Introduction to Aristotle. I try to make it accessible.
0: Good.
1: I try to crack him open. The chapter on friendship, I think, is particularly good. If you're looking for a translation, a lot of translations are written in an older language, but I have a friend, Adam Beresford is his name, who did the translation for Penguin Books, and he tried to render Aristotle's language and as much as possible, kind of modern colloquial English. So it's not always the most accurate. I hope Adam's isn't watching. Actually, I hope Adam is watching this, but it is very, very appealing. Very, very appealing translation.
0: Well, good.
1: Penguin Books.
0: All right, good. Well, let's take a question. We have one from our studio audience. What can we do for you? What was your question?
2: So I have a question on maintaining friendships, because I know a lot of emphasis tonight was placed on maintaining in-person friendships, but what about the friendships that are kind of drift apart because your friends are taken away by life, they either move away, or even they start starting families of their own, and so it's more difficult to maintain a friendship when they have other priorities.
1: Well, one of the interesting things about friendship is like riding a bicycle. Aristotle pointed this out. It's like a habit. It's not an emotional state. So if you have a good friend from even elementary school and you reconnect after the years, you can pretty quickly, in many cases, become strong friends again. In fact, this creates a lot of difficulties with old flames, because the same thing can happen with an old flame. But that has to do with people who are separated and then have the possibility of getting closer together. Suppose you move apart and you're staying apart. Well, here's where Facebook or some kind of social media does have a real role. It enables you to stay up to date with what's going on with your friend pretty easily, and you know what's going on in that person's life. But I want to say that true love always involves some kind of cost. You have to purchase, so to speak, something through some kind of expenditure. And that's one of the perils of social media. It really costs you nothing to open up Facebook and scroll through some news about some other person. That's why the old Christmas cards, where you write them out, include a photograph of your family, handwrite them, send them. That was so much more, it's tedious, but it's so much more effective, actually, maintaining friendships. So I would say use Facebook, but then also as much as possible, don't be insincere about looking for opportunities actually to get together when you're in the same town or nearby or something like that.
0: And I have two friends myself. I can confirm what you're saying there. Two friends, the three of us made First Holy Communion way back in 58. And we've been friends, but, you know, during the height of our careers, we were in very different parts of the country. We didn't see each other much, a little bit here and there. But now that, you know, the other two are retired and our new one was still working full time, but we talk more now, and it's like being back in our old neighborhood where we hung out all the time.
1: Isn't that great?
0: Yeah, it just comes, it's still there. It's a base that remains. And those are still very important friendships to me. And when I can't see them, I just cherish that. You
1: know? Aristotle says so many profound things. One of the things that he says is that a characteristic of friendship is wishing simply that your friend exist and live.
0: Yeah.
1: So these friends you had from First Communion, you know they're alive. You're aware that they're living on the face of the earth. Now think that 30 or 40 years later, you hear the news that one of them has passed away. You could very well collapse in tears.
0: Yeah.
1: You hadn't thought about this person very much. You hadn't corresponded, but you were happy that they were alive and that they existed.
0: Yeah.
1: And now that they're dead, you're crushed.
0: Yeah.
1: It's very, Aristotle's right about so many things. There's so many great insights in Aristotle.
0: Yeah. We have another comment from our studio audience. Ma'am, where are you from?
3: I am from Friendswood, Texas.
0: Good to have you here. I always love having folks from the Republic of Texas.
3: Well, thank you.
0: Yeah.

0: what can we do for you?
1: Well, what's my comment is I am now a retired math teacher, and for 45 years, my goal in teaching math was to make sure that all of my students had a friend. I have found that my students who were disruptive were usually the ones that did not have a friend and were usually weak in math, and their best way to not have to answer a question was to disrupt the class. But once they had friendship in the class, they stopped doing that. Everyone, I thought, needs a friend. They need to belong. And that's just a really powerful thing.
0: That sounds like you did a lot more than teaching mathematics.
1: I taught children. Math was just the subject they assigned me.
0: Yeah, so exactly.
1: That made the difference. Thank you.
2: Well, a lot of wisdom there. Well, maybe you've heard of attachment theory. I mean, attachment theory is basically the idea that children should form one friendship with their mother in their early years. And then this serves as a kind of secure basis for moving out into the world and exploring with a stable personality. So even child development teaches this. You think of, there are these computer programs where whatever you do, you can ask somebody to be kind of monitoring you. I can't remember what that's called, Four Eyes or something like that. Right, so if you have somebody who's watching what you're doing, or you know it might be watching what you're doing, then you're not going to go to bad sites. You're not going to do things that are inappropriate. People know that the same thing holds with staying on a diet or becoming fit. Famously, women who have just one friend who says, you shouldn't have an abortion and I'll stand by you, won't get an abortion. Typically, the woman who's getting an abortion didn't have a single person who said that you shouldn't get an abortion. Mm-hmm. So it's so much easier to live well and to stay on the straight and narrow with just one friend.
0: I would just mention one possible exception to this. I think you're right, but having taught high school boys, I found that the more high school boys involved in a decision, the worse it usually was. That's where you're going to get hold my beer, watch this kind of attitude.
2: Yeah, right.
0: Yeah, and so you don't want to have that happen.
2: Sure.
0: But apart from that,
2: yes,
0: I think that's correct.
2: Proof that they're not really friends.
0: Yes, true that. We have a caller online. Steve, calling from Oregon, what can we do for you?
3: Yes, Father, I was going to say, loneliness is an absence of God. The more we pray to God, loneliness subsides. How do you maintain our relationship to God to avoid loneliness?
0: Do you want to comment on that?
2: Well, I think you're right about that, although I think Peter Kraft said that we condemn our prisoners to what used to be sought as a great luxury, you know, being all by yourself and able to in silence to pray and read if you want. There is in just being on your own, the giving up of a lot of natural goods, like the ordinary encouragement and good cheer and just delight and, you know, a little bit of variation that comes from being with somebody in their company. So there's real loss that's there. And over time, somebody could, the monks have done this, hermits have done this, replace that with a very intense relationship with God. But that's difficult, and a lot of people don't persevere in that form of life. I would say that if you have a strong prayer life, then what is called loneliness won't really affect you because you will be associating with others. You will be living out of yourself and towards others, as Father mentioned, in a way that will lead to good associations and friendships with other people.
0: I think, too, when we are dealing in our relationship with friends and our relationship with God, there is a certain back and forth that by having close friendships, many of which we do start in childhood, having, mm-hmm. Close friends that you learn to deal with each other as children and into adolescence, becomes a way of understanding how to better relate to God.

0: and vice versa.
1: Yes.
0: They feed each other. Mm. Learning what was it about that friendship and about my interest in this other person
1: yes.
0: that then helps me understand how to pray.
1: Yes.
0: So that I learn not just saying prayers,
1: yes.
0: but I'm also learning to listen to God
1: right.
0: and speak my heart
1: yeah.
0: very straightforwardly to yes. God. These are, I think, back and forth interactions.
1: Yeah. Well, just, I think you're that's very right. So just think about the time you need to spend with, say, your spouse. Mm-hmm. Would husband and wife get along very well if they talked no more than 5 minutes a day to each other? That's doubtful, right? The relationship would degrade. So you can reason, well, therefore I need to spend a little bit more than 5 minutes a day talking with God, right? So you can go in that direction as well with just time. I'm kind of it's interesting in this regard to think about AI and artificial intelligence. Mm-hmm. Is it an AI like Claude will appear to carry on a pretty intelligent conversation with you? Is it possible to have a friendship with an AI? What's your view?
0: I have no idea. I've never gone to AI. I don't know these for practical
1: use. I use AI all the time for my work.
0: Is that right?
1: Yeah, yes.
0: No, I haven't used any of that. So I've never interacted with one of these things.
1: Well, the answer, of course, is that you can't have a friendship with something that's not a mind and that's not a person.
0: Yeah.
1: It's all an illusion.
0: Yeah.
1: There's no real understanding either, for that matter.
0: Yeah.
1: That's a trap that people are falling into right now.
0: That's one of the other things I keep hearing.
1: Yes.
0: People are interacting with these AI machines.
1: And the bots encourage it because they use language like I, and I'm thinking, and this is my thought. And so the bots are trained to give the appearance of being personalities when they're not.
0: Mm-hmm.
1: They could have been trained otherwise, by the way.
0: Yes, but they use this language and
1: yes
0: and also I think part of the problem is people use confusing language in their conversations with each other.
1: Mm.
0: Well, I really feel that you're so dumb. Well, that's not a feeling.
1: Mm.
0: You know, that's my judgment of you. That's a rational
1: yes.
0: judgment.
1: Yes,
0: and we go back and forth using emotion language
1: yes.
0: when we really mean to be thinking.
1: Yes.
0: And then we give computers emotion language
1: yes.
0: when they're just calculating certain responses.
1: Yeah. Yes, that's a good point.
0: Yeah.
1: Yeah, sometimes when my students have said, I feel so and so, I feel that, I don't know, maybe we should we should impose tariffs. I will say to them, well, I smell that we shouldn't impose tariffs.
0: Mm-hmm. Yeah, this makes no sense.
1: Right.
0: Yeah.
1: If you can feel it, I can smell it, maybe.
0: Yeah. And this is something, I think we have to be cautious about how we use that feeling language mm. when we're actually expressing ideas and judgments.
1: Yeah, I avoid it altogether.
0: Yeah, because it seems that, well, if I feel that you're being really dumb, that you can't deny my feelings. Mm. Actually, I can deny your judgment.
1: Yes, yeah, good point.
0: You know,
1: you can only validate your feelings.
0: You may feel angry that I'm dumb, but and that I won't deny, but let's discuss why I'm so dumb.
1: Yes.
0: You know, that kind of precise language is actually important, and sloppy language is kind of the norm
1: yes.
0: now. I've become impressed with the way certain vulgarities are used as punctuation
1: yeah.
0: in everyday speech.
1: Yes.
0: Because we don't know how to express
1: yeah. yes.
0: what we think or feel.
1: Yes.
0: And so we use vulgarities.
1: Yeah. And here's a good rule, too. You find this in the Socratic dialogues. Before you respond to something that someone says, either to agree with it or disagree, put it in your own words and then see whether the other person agrees that you formulated what he's trying to say.

0: say well. Right?
1: Mm-hmm. Right.
0: And
1: right.
0: Is this your view? Are you saying so and so? The other person can say, well, no, you don't have it really quite right. I meant this. Okay, fine, so this is your view? Now I can say whether I disagree with it or agree with it. And by the way, behind a lot of marital disagreements is this fundamental lack of understanding, where each of the spouses finds it incapable of putting in words what the other person thinks.
1: And this is where what Aristotle is talking about friendship, seeking the good of the other. Part of that good is understanding what they really say.
0: Yes, that's right.
1: If I really have love for them and I want them to be, and I get outside myself, that ecstasis,
0: yes,
1: then I need to take the effort to understand what they're actually saying,
0: yes,
1: and not just be able to jump on something because you said it in a way that I just have to cancel you.
0: Yes.
1: That's where we've come.
0: Yeah, so true. Yeah, C.S. Lewis says somewhere that we want our own words to be understood according to their best sense, but we take other people's words according to what we take their sense to be, or their worst sense. Mm-hmm. So we have to use the same standard.
1: Yeah. And this has become a problem in the discourse that we use, for instance, in the news media. Mm. Their own biases to the right or to the left,
0: yes,
1: constantly look for the worst interpretation of their enemies,
0: yes,
1: and the best of themselves or their friends.
0: That's right.
1: And this is something we have to say.
0: But and a lot of social commentators talk about these phenomena, but to look at them from the point of view of failures of friendliness and civility, which is related to friendliness. A lot of people talk about civility, but civility is a form of friendship.
1: Yes. And this is going back to your point at the very beginning of the program, that if one person feels that they want peace, not much is going to happen.
0: Yes.
1: But if we all work to, you know, towards a friendship where I do seek the good of the other, this becomes a change in culture.
0: Yeah.
1: And instead of seeking my selfish desires, or as a nation, or a corporation, seeking what only I want, but I seek the other person's good.
0: Yeah.
1: I'm changing the way culture is.
0: Yeah. Our Lord picked his parables with a great deal of intelligence. There aren't many parables, but the handful of them seem to convey all that needs to be said. It says the kingdom of heaven is like a woman who mixed leaven with three measures of flour, and it leavened the whole loaf. That's how it works. It doesn't work by taking some grid and stamping something from above. It works in the way that leaven works.
1: Mm-hmm. Yeah. And
0: it's unsatisfying. Our life might look like it's been a complete failure. I'm sure, in some sense, Peter's life looked like it was a failure, right?
1: And you can take a look at people like Maximilian Kolbe, whose feast is coming up.
0: Yes.
1: These, they seem, he's just killed in a concentration camp, but this transformation goes on way beyond. I want to just let people know again about your book and this ability to reflect on friendship is helped by this book. It's called The Company We Keep: True Friendship and Why It Matters. This is written by our guest, Michael Pakalik. You can get it at ewtnrc.com, where it is item number 5787. And it's well worth looking at to help us think about issues of friendship as we deal with marriage, our children, our parents, and others, and friends outside. Also, if you want to, you can check out some of his work on Substack. Just go to michaeljosephpakalik.substack.com. And find out some of the work that you're doing, I guess, at the university and other areas.
0: Yes.
1: Yeah. That's
0: Thank you.

Right, and you know, of course, I want to mention to you, you know, in the summertime, a lot of you are traveling, and you know, you have a lot of things going on, or you're getting ready to go back to school. But you know, we do want to remind you to keep us in between your gas bill, electric bill, and cable bill. We have a lot of bills at these times, and our bill collectors have not taken a vacation. They probably need one, but they're not taking it. And so we need to remind you to keep it so that we can keep up with those bills. We appreciate all the support that you've given us these years, and it's something that we have some needs right now. Thank you for being with us. I appreciate you coming here and writing your book. And may Almighty God bless you all, the Father, the Son, and the Holy Spirit. Amen. Amen. Thank you all for your hope and for being your help and for being with us. And God bless you all. Thank you.

0: Welcome to Catholic Blitz. And today, Father Ken Briganti's on the hot seat. Are you ready?
1: I am.
0: All right, here's your question.
1: Oh, dear.
0: Why is in vitro fertilization wrong? And you have 1 minute.
1: Wow. Well, there's many reasons why it's wrong. First of all, the way it's done not in a human manner between husband and wife in the womb, but rather it's done in petri dishes. They extract the egg from the woman, and they also extract the semen or the seed from the man through masturbation. So it's sinful that way as well. And then they fertilize them in the laboratory. And all those fertilized eggs are then chosen. The ones that are not chosen, which are human beings, because they're fertilized, they will then dispose. The other ones, they may plant in the womb or they may freeze. So another reason why it's wrong. And then finally, as Pope Paul VI would say in his encyclical on Humanae Vitae, it breaks the unitive and the procreative, which are two things that are important in marriage. So it's wrong from the whole get-go, and you can never do a good, even if an evil comes out of it, the good for children, to bring children, but the evil is the means, and there's...
0: And you finished your task. Come back again for Catholic Blitz.
1: I will.
2: Steve, here's a pro-choice argument that really upsets me. The one that says abortion empowers women and it's essential in order for women to have equality with men.
3: Right, it's a strange argument because abortion has never empowered women. It's empowered men, though, empowered them to use women for sexual pleasure without any long-term consequences. Abortion has normalized men's ability to use, exploit, manipulate, abuse, and then abandon women. And somehow they say this empowers women?
2: You know, what really empowers women is to see their children and fertility as blessings, not threats. It's a perversion of feminism to believe that women and children are each other's natural enemies. Women shouldn't have to kill their children to achieve their dreams or fully participate in society. If a pregnant woman or mother can't participate in society, then something's wrong with society, not with their fertility. I think that's a true feminist response.

Welcome to England and welcome to this Shrewsbury Diocese. We're here at Thornycroft Hall in the beautiful Cheshire countryside. It is today a centre for Opus Dei, and we're grateful for their hospitality as we begin this series, reflecting on the life and significance of St John Mary Vianney, who is known universally as the Curé of Ars. I want to reflect with you in this series on how St John Vianney is a saint for priests, a saint for our parishes, a saint for the new evangelisation, and a saint who encourages us in all of our vocations. For 4 days here in England, I had the privilege of accompanying the relic of the heart of St John Mary Vianney. It's a little like those hidden sources of water beneath the ground that suddenly well up. We saw in England during that visit so many thousands of the faithful come in pilgrimage and to come in prayer for their priests, for the vocations of the future, for the new evangelization which St John Mary Vianney inspires. And we began very much with a spirit of thanksgiving. Thanksgiving for the faithful lives of bishops, priests and deacons across the world and throughout the history of the church. When visiting primary schools, I often ask the children, "What does your parish priest do?" The answers can be very interesting. But what I'm hoping to draw from the children is a sense of the place which the bishop, the priest, the deacon holds in all of our lives, in the life of the church. And St John Mary Vianney did something very similar with his parishioners, asking them to make such a mental list of the things which a priest does for them, leading to what seems an astonishing conclusion. Without the sacrament of holy orders, we would not have our Lord, he said. He explained this by raising these questions with the children. Who put our Lord in the tabernacle? The priest. Who welcomed your soul at the beginning of your life? The priest. Who feeds your soul and gives it strength for life's journey? The priest. Who will prepare you to appear before God, bathing your soul one last time in the blood of Jesus Christ. The priest, always the priest, he would say. And if this soul should die as a result of sin, who will raise it up? Who will restore its calm and peace? Again, the priest. This true priest, this true pastor, St John Vianney, wanted his parishioners to recognise is Christ, our Lord himself, in the ministry of those who share his ministerial priesthood. Every priest, by the anointing of the Holy Spirit, the Catechism explains, is configured to Christ, the priest, in such a way that he is able to act in the person of Christ, the head. So it is truly Christ who baptizes. It is truly Christ who absolves. It is truly Christ who offers himself as priest and victim in the Mass. In this light, we quickly understand his words, that without the priest, the death and passion of our Lord would be of no use. It is the priest, he said, who continues the work of redemption on earth.
The sacrament of holy orders is composed of 3 degrees. The compendium of the Catechism sets this out in summary. The bishop, with the fullness of the sacrament, is the successor to the apostles and teaches, sanctifies, and governs in the name of Christ. Priests, as co-workers with the bishop and depending on him, preach the gospel, celebrate divine worship, especially the Holy Eucharist, and shepherd the faithful. And deacons, configured to Christ the servant, assist with the ministry of the word, with divine worship, and with pastoral care and charity. As the Curia of Ars expressed this, the priest does not exist for himself, he exists for you. And he explained, the priest is not a priest for himself, he does not give himself absolution, he does not administer the sacraments to himself, he is not for himself, he is for you. So bishops, priests and deacons, as pastors of the church, are always servants. The Second Vatican Council taught, in this service, and this is the wonderful reality, it is Christ himself who is present in his church as head of the body, shepherd of the flock, high priest of the redemptive sacrifice, teacher of the truth. Blessed John Paul II explained this in Ars, that the bishop, priest and deacon are at one and the same time in the Christian assembly and in front of it, to signify that the initiative comes from God, from the head of the body. For the sacraments derive their efficacy not from our merits and goodness, but always from Christ. Do we always recognize this, I wonder? Can we say as confidently as the Curé of Ars, who saw himself as a very poor man, how great is the priest? A pastor, after God's heart, he said, is the greatest treasure which the good Lord can grant to a parish, and one of the most precious gifts of divine mercy. I hope we will always in faith be able to see why. I would like us perhaps to remember those priests and pastors who gave us the sacraments from our earliest years, who offered the Mass for us, who taught us and cared for our souls, cared for our souls throughout the whole course of our lives. In parish after parish, as a bishop, I hear people say to me and speak to me of the need of such priests for the future. But I believe we need to translate this sense of need into a recognition in faith of the irreplaceable place of the ordained priesthood for the life of the church, the irreplaceable gift of holy orders and of the ordained priesthood. It was Blessed John Paul II who said at Ars in 1986, we cannot ever be resigned to see the numbers of priestly vocations decline. Such a resignation, he said, would be a bad sign for the vitality of the Christian people and would put its future and its mission at risk. Let us ask ourselves, he appealed, if we are doing all that is possible to awaken in the Christian people the awareness of the beauty and necessity of the priesthood, to awaken vocations, to encourage them and bring them to maturity. As human affirmations and social status have declined in parts of the world, this is, I believe, an opportunity to recognize what really does lie at the heart
of this vocation. It may help us to see what is always there at the heart of the Catholic priesthood, the Church's sacred ministry, its beauty, its necessity, of which Blessed John Paul II spoke. No other recognition can renew the heart of the priesthood or the diaconate, except to discover and rediscover, in St. John Vianney's striking words, which have found their way now into the Catechism of the Church, that the priesthood is the love of the heart of Jesus. Let us pray then for our bishops, priests and deacons, pray that they will remain true to the essence of our vocation as we see it so vividly in the life, in the very heart of the cure of Ars. The dark shadows which have been cast of late on holy orders have led people sometimes to wonder what is really at the heart of the Catholic priesthood. Public perceptions can be distorted by the grave sins and failures of a few, by those who have drifted in their doctrine or their moral life, and by those who have grown lax or no longer seek to live out the ideals. Whilst we would never wish to minimise evil, we know that this is never the true face of the Catholic priesthood as it has been given to the Church, as it has been lived in countless heroic lives. What is most helpful, our Holy Father Pope Benedict said, is not only a frank and complete acknowledgement of the weaknesses of her ministers, but also a joyful and renewed realization of the greatness of God's gift embodied in the splendid example of generous pastors. Here the teaching and example of St. John Vianney can serve as a significant point of reference for us all. The shrine of the heart of St. John Vianney is placed outside the church and basilica of Ars. That might seem a little strange at first, that the heart is separated from the body. But it points to a heart which is completely given. The giving of our hearts lies at the foundation of every Christian vocation, and it lies at the heart and centre of the calling to the priesthood and the diaconate. At the end of the pilgrimage with the heart of St. John Vianney, I was able to speak to almost 200 young people, young adults, looking at their vocation for the future. And I wanted to tell them that every Christian vocation begins with the heart joyfully given. And the heart of the saint of Ars will surely invite each of us to so keep our hearts in the right place. St. John Vianney, with the incisive prognosis of a physician of souls, had no doubts where our problems begin in our vocation. The reason we grow lax, he said, is because we do not pay attention at Mass. We are not attentive to the Holy Eucharist. The Second Vatican Council would repeat this insight and conclusion in its teaching that the Holy

Eucharist is the source and summit of the whole Christian life. And that it is from the sacrifice of the Mass that the whole priestly ministry draws its strength. If we begin to become careless or neglectful of the mystery and reality of the Eucharist, then it is from this coldness, this indifference, this loss of a sense of vocation, of apostolic energy follows. In Blessed John Paul II's striking phrase, were we ever to disregard the Eucharist, how could we ever overcome our deficiencies? I know many of us listening will already be familiar with the life of St. John Vianney, the cure of ours who grew up amidst the turmoil of the French Revolution, whose path to the priesthood seemed all but impossible, who was sent after ordination to one of the smallest and perhaps most indifferent of parishes, where he would remain for 41 years, bringing about not only its radical conversion, but the conversion of countless thousands who journeyed there. Yet we might ask, why have the popes across a century and more been concerned to raise up the figure of this particular saint in the sight of the whole church? I can still remember myself 3 decades ago being struck by those words of the now blessed John Paul II to priests, when he wrote that we will find in this parish priest an incomparable guide, an unequalled model, a matchless example for our life, the life of our parishes, our ministry today. His example cannot be forgotten, Pope John Paul II said. More than ever, we need his witness, his intercession, in order to face the situations of our times. This is why we brought the relic of St. John Mary Vianney's heart to England. It is why his heart in this way goes out to the world. Divine Providence wished to make something clear to us by the disrupted education of John Vianney, his undistinguished military career, which saw him ranked as a deserter within 2 days, his contested admission to holy orders after failing every conventional exam. He was simply, we are shown, entirely to be a priest. No other human claim could be made. And it makes St. John Vianney in this way a truly anti-clerical figure in the true sense of that word. There is nothing in John Vianney of that false caricature of clericalism. We see him purely and simply as the priest he was called to be. Pope Benedict reminded us in his letter to priests 3 years ago, in a phrase which I'm sure the Curie of ours would have very much approved of, that what is necessary in the life of a priest for the effectiveness of his ministry is that he always remains heart to heart with Christ. As he did this and as he lived this, we would have to say that almost all hell broke loose around him. The opposition he faced in carrying out his ministry as a priest is sometimes supposed to be only in the supernatural order. His encounters with supernatural evil, with the devil, of which St. John Vianney was always

very reluctant to speak. Yet the sadder reality is that the opposition most often came from his own parishioners and even his own fellow clergy, and it was not always without malice. It would have undermined any human confidence, from the ostentatiously loud yawns of his parishioners in his first stumbling efforts to preach the gospel and the Catholic faith anew at Ars, the campaign of intimidation that followed him, which went as far as suggesting that his frail appearance resulted from a life of complete debauchery. His fellow clergy most cruelly reminded him of his very obvious deficiencies. A petition declaring him unfit to hold the office of cure at Ars was circulated and came into his own hands. The cure looked at the petition and he signed it himself. And he received a letter from one of his brother priests telling him that due to his ignorance and inadequacy, he should not be left in his place in Ars. He was not fit for the ministry and the task there. And I think his reply to that priest, which we have, tells us much about the heart of a saint. "My dear and most venerable confrère, what good reason I have for loving you. You are the only person who really knows me. Since you are concerned for the good of my soul and take interest in my poor soul, do help me to obtain the favour for which I have been asking for a long time, that being released from a post from which I am not worthy to hold by reason of my ignorance, I can be left to weep over my poor life." We are listening to the voice of a saint, and heaven wanted us to somehow see in this where his rock-like confidence was found, where it was placed. Not in himself, but in the grace, the gift of the priesthood. In the priesthood, we could say, purely and simply, by which a man at ordination is invited to give himself completely, wholeheartedly. We must, of course, expect opposition if we are to be true to our mission, but the saint of ours asks us not to be concerned so much but by opposition, but by the danger of lukewarmness, of indifference, the cooling of our own hearts. And this leads us to a conclusion, and it is a very disturbing conclusion for those of us who are ordained, that as one of the cure's recent biographers observed, St. John Vianney shows us that any priest could do what he did in Ars by simply, completely being a priest. There is no other secret. The cure believed this himself. When he sought to leave the parish, he was convinced that things would go on. In fact, they might improve without him, and to his mind, a better priest being in that parish. So today we do not seek to replicate the historic life and times of the saint of ours, but we do seek, as the relic of his heart so powerfully has reminded us, to recognise what must be at the heart of our calling. He wished us to see how simple, how direct our response should be. To a lady who once asked him how best
we should approach

the Lord, he replied, "Straight, madam, like a bullet." To the Lord who calls us in this moment of history, St. John Vianney invites us to give nothing less than our hearts.

0: I was a little bit overwhelmed to see how many young people were in their faith. And there was something really refreshing to see lots of men and women on their knees genuinely praying the rosary. And that was my first impression of Pure in Heart, that these people were really seeking out a relationship with a God they believed in.
1: Against All Odds, a Catholic youth group in Ireland creates a resurgence in the practice of chastity, reaffirming the faith among today's young adults. 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

Hello, friends, and welcome to this segment of The Crux of the Matter. Consecrated men and women belonging to any one of the Church's many institutes of consecrated life have throughout the centuries contributed to the Church's life of prayer and apostolic works. But it is not only the prayer and work of consecrated persons that has made the presence of the Church felt in the modern world of any age. The religious habit worn by consecrated men and women throughout the centuries has also played an important role in making the Church visible across the globe. Even today, there's something magnetic and special about witnessing a friar priest or a veiled nun inhabit at the airport or shopping for their community at the supermarket. In other words, the Church visible means something. It's about making Christ present in the modern world amidst the hustle and bustle of everyday activity. Several church documents have addressed the importance of the religious habit, most notably the Second Vatican Council and Vita Consecrata, Pope John Paul II's apostolic exhortation on the consecrated life. In these teachings, we learn that the habit is a sign of consecration, poverty, and membership in a particular religious community. It is an outward sign of consecration to God. It should be simple and modest, poor, but at the same time becoming. Very importantly, it must meet the requirement of health and be suitably adapted to the circumstances of time and place and to the needs of the apostolic ministry carried out by the particular religious community that wears it. When valid reasons of the apostolate call for it, religious, in conformity with the norms of their institute, may also dress in a simple and modest manner with an appropriate symbol in such a way that their consecration is recognizable to all whom they meet. That's the crux of the matter. I'm Father Wade Menezes. Thank you for joining us.

0: I am the living bread which came down from heaven. If anyone eats of this bread, he will live forever. And the bread which I shall give for the life of the world is my flesh. John chapter 6, verse 51.
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2: Hi, I'm Sister John Dominic of the Dominican Sisters of Mary, Mother of the Eucharist. Today we present another episode of our special series, Vice to Virtue, with Father Nick Mongo. We hope these programs will lead you to a more virtuous life in Christ.
3: Acedia, in many ways, is at the very core of conversion.

One of the nicknames for it is the noonday devil, because it tends to strike in the middle of the day. But another kind of aspect of that nickname, the noonday devil, is that it hints that sloth or acedia, unlike a lot of the other vices, does not need to disguise itself. You know, a lot of vices try and work their way into our lives by presenting themselves as really good. So lust will disguise itself as love, gluttony as festivity, wrath as justice, and pride as truth. Acedia is terrible because it needs no disguise. Its hideousness can be seen, but that does not much increase our resistance to it. It's the inclination to not care. So when acedia is in our lives, it's kind of like it waltzes in and says, yeah, I'm evil. I'm here. What are you going to do about it? Nothing, because you don't care. You're like, darn it. He's right. I don't care. And that's what makes it so tough. Except for pride and its ugly younger sister, vainglory, early Christian monks in the desert of Egypt regarded acedia as the toughest of all the vices to conquer. So where does acedia fit into the spiritual life as a whole? I think acedia, in many ways, is at the very core of conversion. Because in Christian life, and in the teaching of St. Thomas Aquinas, there's this paradox, which some people think is a contradiction, but isn't. So here's the way the argument normally works. First, we're made for happiness. Secondly, only God can make us perfectly happy. Third, we can only possess God by loving Him as He loves us. Fourth, we must love Him more than our own happiness. And fifth, therefore the only way to be happy is to love God more than we love being happy, because then we actually are united to Him and we love Him with the same love that He has for us. Now, this might seem like a contradiction, but it isn't. It's simply saying that if you want to be happy, you have to love something more than happiness. Because if all you love is your own happiness, all you love is yourself as your first and foremost concern, as your own God. And loving that idol is never going to produce real happiness. Sloth asks the question, if loving God didn't make you happy, would you still love Him anyway? Will you still care? Will you still choose to care when you don't feel like caring, when there is no joy? And it's in answering yes to loving God, even when we don't feel like it, that we can experience a really deep kind of conversion. Of course, to do that, you have to actually be sure you know what God wants, but that's a separate issue. It's in choosing to love God when we don't feel like it that we really show how much we truly love Him. So when talking about sloth, and really with all the vices, we really want to distinguish between sin and temptation. So let's look at that. Now, if sloth attacks the joy that we're supposed to experience when loving God, you might be tempted to panic and think, oh my gosh, I haven't been feeling enough joy when I love God. Oh, I should confess sloth. No. Fighting sloth does not mean faking joy or enthusiasm. In fact, that might be the opposite of the right answer, and we'll get more to the remedies of sloth later. But fighting sloth, fighting the temptation to be slothful, means choosing God, choosing to do His will, choosing to pray, choosing to be faithful. And so in distinguishing between sloth, the temptation, and sloth, the sin, we have to look at our choices, because it doesn't matter how much temptation is there, feelings are not sins. And it doesn't matter how little you feel you want to love and obey God. The real question is, will you? So what does the vice of acedia look like in practical terms? Well, the first thing that acedia does is it prompts us to avoid the acts that sadden us. Now, it could prompt us to avoid the very end that the whole spiritual life aims at, which is happiness, beatitude. And so there it leads us to despair, to give up on heaven altogether. And that's the very worst form of acedia, to give up entirely on God and on eternal happiness. But sometimes it's not about just avoiding the end, but it's about avoiding the means to get there. So that might look like not doing optional good things, like saying the rosary. It's not mandatory to say the rosary, but it's highly advisable. And sometimes you might find that difficult. You know, so if you're avoiding all of these recommended things that are optional, that might be a manifestation of

sloth. Now, again, you don't have to do every kind of devotion that's out there. There's no time for all those. But there should be some kind of devotion going on in our lives. And if you're avoiding all of that, something's not quite right. A more serious form of acedia is not only avoiding the good optional things, but avoiding the necessary things that we have to do, like going to Mass on Sunday. And so it's where this kind of avoidance comes into play that we get the most common image of acedia, which is the guy on his couch with the donuts and the TV and the six-pack of beer. Right? He's not doing what he should be doing. So in that sense, that is an okay image of sloth. When I think of what does acedia look like, I think of myself as a young priest. Now, my first assignment was to teach high school, and it was a great assignment, and I loved it, and I loved the work, and especially loved the kids, but it was hard work. It was really tiring. And of course, as a teacher, when you get home at the end of the day, your work isn't done. You know, there's more work to be done for tomorrow, grading and lesson planning and emailing parents and all this sort of thing. And it was just a lot, you know, and I'd be tired. So you come home and then there's community prayer, there's dinner, and then you have to do this other stuff. Sometimes it would get to really late at night and I would think, okay, I should probably go to bed. And then I'd remember I hadn't said Mass that day and I'd be like, oh my goodness. This little voice would show up and say, you're tired. Don't worry about it. Skip Mass today. Do it tomorrow. And I knew whose voice that was, and I knew I couldn't listen to it. And I knew that the Mass was the most important part of my day. And so sometimes I'd race down to the chapel at 11:30 at night and get set up and say the Mass. And it didn't give me the warm and fuzzies. It didn't make me feel great, you know, it didn't give me lots of spiritual energy, but I knew it was the right thing, and I knew it was the thing that would get me through the next 24 hours. And so I think that was an example of encountering the temptation to acedia and to struggle against it. Speaking of struggle, in addition to avoidance, one of the other things that acedia does is it makes us struggle against godly things or people. This is sort of another method of avoidance, but it's more aggressive. So we might struggle against holy things themselves, holy ideas themselves that we don't want to think about those things because, again, it shows us our interior. It shows us how we're failing. You know, so we might rebel against certain ideas of generosity or chastity because we don't want to see how we don't measure up. We might even fight against certain persons who call us out on that, or who just by their lives give an example of what we could be doing and should be doing, but aren't doing. The rejection of spiritual ideas or spiritual goods themselves is actually called malice, properly speaking. And I can think of an encounter with a young man who ended up hating the idea of chastity, the very idea of it. And in part, that was because he had tried, you know, repeatedly to live that out and had failed and had just kind of given up on it in a sense. And I think hated the idea of that, hated the idea of failing and continuing to fail. And so he rejected the idea altogether. Now, in addition to avoidance, the other really big way that acedia manifests itself in our lives is through seeking compensations. If we can't find our joy in loving God, we're going to find our joy somewhere else. And so this could mean wandering after unlawful things or unholy pleasures. But it can also manifest itself as a kind of uneasiness of mind, a sort of scrupulosity. We're not at peace with ourselves, and we're always sort of over-worrying about sin and offending God. Now, granted, we should want to make God happy, but there's a way that when we are so worried and scared of punishment and of failing, that can actually distract us from the spiritual life. And this kind of uneasiness of mind is one of the lesser known, but I think an important manifestation of acedia. It should be a recognition that, you know, there isn't that kind of comfort in our relationship with God. The word scrupulous comes from a word that means it's a sharp stone, and there's this sort of transferred sense of uneasiness of mind. So when you have a stone in your shoe or something, it makes you uncomfortable. It keeps poking at you. Another kind of seeking after compensations might be curiosity in the imagination. You know, we just sort of

mind wanders everywhere because it doesn't want to stay in reality here and now. Or it could mean talking too much. Loquaciousness is a sign of acedia, because you talk and talk and talk and talk and talk to try and keep things down. You don't want to actually deal with the silence and the interior. And so you talk about lots of frivolous things. That discomfort with the self can also be manifested just in the body in terms of moving, you know, that we can't stay still. And there's a general instability in life. We always want to move from one place to another, you know, one relationship to another. If you're a monk, one monastery to another. You can't just stay put and deal with what's really going on. Now, there's one more manifestation of acedia that's kind of weird, but is important to talk about. We had this common sense image of, you know, the guy on the couch, you know, with the donuts and the beer and watching TV all day as an image of acedia. And so in the common understanding, the opposite of that, someone who's always doing something, working hard, blah, blah, blah, blah, blah, is not suffering from acedia. But that's not true, actually. One of the best ways of avoiding God in our lives is to keep ourselves so busy and so overscheduled that we don't have time to sit and to rest and to talk to Him. Hyperactivity is a classic sign of acedia. I think of students in school, high school, college, who do so many clubs and sports and overload on their classes that they don't have any real time for prayer and maybe hardly any time even for their friends. All of that is part of acedia too. It's kind of like an animal, let's say a horse, you know, that has a lot of power and energy and it's running at a full gallop, but it doesn't know where it's going. And that too is an image of acedia. So these are all some of the various ways that our lack of care for God can be expressed. Trust in the slow work of God. Given how difficult sloth is to fight against, what is the remedy for it? Well, St. Thomas Aquinas said that the great remedy for sloth is the incarnation, which might seem weird, but he said it's the greatest assistance for our striving for beatitude, and it's therefore the greatest help against acedia or sloth. How does that work? Well, first of all, the incarnation, God becoming man, shows us concretely that it is really possible for the human soul to be united to God. And so it counters the most terrible effect of acedia, which is despair. Despair that we could never achieve so great a thing. Because God says, look, I did it already. So despair is the worst way to avoid the divine because we give up on the goal of life itself. And the incarnation comes to our rescue because it gives us this perfect counterexample. Secondly, St. Thomas says that the incarnation really helps us against despair because it prevents us from thinking too little of our nature, that it is so animalistic that we cannot really participate in the very life of God. And this goes, in a sense, to humility, real humility, which is knowing the truth about ourselves. And so through the incarnation, Jesus shows us what is really possible for our nature. And there's a humility to accepting that that's reality, that this is what can be done. The incarnation also discourages our search for what St. Thomas would call animal beatitude, the compensations that satisfy our animal nature but don't really give us real joy. The third way that the incarnation helps us overcome sloth is that it helps us to love God. Now, St. Thomas says that the desire to enjoy anything is caused by the love of that thing. Now, here's the thing. We love those who love us. It's just a natural kind of thing. And what the incarnation does is it shows us, again, concretely, how much God loves us. And because it is this great sign of God's love, it prompts us to love Him in return. And that leads to joy in loving God. So focusing on the full reality of God in Jesus Christ, in the incarnation, is something that can help us overcome this kind of sadness. Now, practically speaking, I think that what that means is that in our prayer, we should
not neglect the humanity of Jesus. And this is where something like the Rosary can be really helpful, because it focuses on all these scenes from the life of the Son of God on earth. And it shows us in his concrete humanity what it is that we are able to do and to be. And so in that sense, the Rosary can be a great tool against acedia, precisely because it helps us encounter Jesus's human nature. There are, of course, other practical remedies. And when we look at the history of the monks in the desert of Egypt, they had their own list of things that could help deal with this demon of acedia. And the first of those was tears. And they said, if acedia is a lack of concern, then tears signify a desperate kind of caring. And lots of saints over the years, including Saint Dominic, have wept over the sins of themselves and the sins of others. And it shows that they really cared. And this might be weird, because if acedia is attacking our joy, in other words, if it's kind of making us sad, well, how are we helped by tears? But in fact, St. Thomas Aquinas says that tears are one of the best remedies for sorrow. And when you think about it, it's kind of common sense. If there's a lot of sadness inside, you gotta let it out. Because if you keep it in, well, it's just gonna sit there and fester and eat away at us. And actually, I was just talking to a young man recently who had been carrying around a lot of sadness over the years, and he said, "Father, you know, recently I went to my room and I just closed the door," and he said, "I cried for like 25 minutes. And he said, "This whole last week I've had a lot of joy and a lot of peace." And I think that's sort of the beauty of tears that work against sadness. A second remedy of the Desert Fathers was prayer and work. Have a regular rhythm of prayer and work. And St. Anthony of the Desert was given this vision of an angel who was standing and then working. So standing, sign of prayer, and then working. And he took this as a sign of this was what he was supposed to do and the example that was being given him. Pray and work. Keep at your task. Don't always look for something new to do, switching jobs, this and that. Sometimes you just have to sort of keep working at something. A third key method of the Desert Fathers was called the method of contradiction. And this would be to directly counteract whatever sin or vice they were struggling with. And with acedia, they would be praying against this listlessness, this lack of care. And they would do that with a Bible verse. In fact, the key Bible verse was, "O God, come to my assistance. Lord, make haste to help me." And it was this calling out to God saying, "Look, I'm in big trouble. You gotta come and help me. Help me do this." It's contradicting the desire. If the temptation of acedia says, "Don't care, don't worry about it," that prayer, "God, come to my assistance," does the exact opposite. It pleads the opposite from God, and it manifests a concern. You wouldn't be asking God that if you didn't care. A fourth method that the Desert Fathers used to counteract acedia was to remember death. And this helps in a couple of ways. First of all, it reminds us this suffering is gonna end. So if it seems bad now, don't worry, it won't be like this forever. Death is coming. Secondly, it reminds us that we're going to be judged. So look, we only have so much time to do good works. Now's the time, get on it, you know? And it's a way of prompting care. And so death puts our joys and our sufferings in their proper perspective, in the perspective of eternity. The final practical advice that the Desert Fathers would give is persevere. Just keep going. What's the old saying? If you're going through hell, just keep going. And it's good advice, and it's also very old advice. One of my favorite stories from the Lives of the Desert Fathers has to do with acedia. And there was this one monk who was in the desert for a long time, and finally just, he couldn't take it anymore. So he packed up his belongings and he said, "All right, tomorrow I'm leaving." Went to bed, got up the next morning and said, "You know, one more day for the Lord." Goes about his day, and sure enough, the noonday devil shows up again and he can't take it anymore. And he's like, "That's it, I quit." Packs up his stuff and says, "Tomorrow I'm leaving." Goes to sleep, wakes up the next day, says, "You know, one more day for the Lord." Goes through the day, acedia strikes again, and he says, "I can't."

0: can't take it anymore. I quit, packs up his stuff and says, tomorrow I'm leaving, and goes to sleep, wakes up the next day and says, one more day for the Lord. And this monk did this every day for 9 years until God relieved him of this burden and he conquered the sin of Acedia, and he was a happy monk in the desert until the day he died. And I think what that looks like for me, practically speaking, sometimes is the temptation to put off praying the divine office, which is this series of prayers that I have to say as a religious and as a priest. And I remember once a couple years ago, you know, getting home late, and this is during my college chaplaincy assignment, and I didn't want to pray, and I had, you know, a bunch of stuff to do, and I was like, oh, I'll put it off, you know. And so I remember a couple of nights where I'm up and I'm praying midday prayer at 11 p.m. And I'm like, this is not right. This is not how it's supposed to go. So I said, you know what? From now on, when I get home, I'm going to do a little bit right away. I'll do the rest later, but I've got to do something immediately before I even go to my room. And it was amazing that once I did that, once I overcame that, and it felt like death, like going to the chapel before going to my room and just praying for a few minutes, it just felt awful. But what I noticed is, as soon as I actually started praying, that acedia left, and I started to get a lot more out of the divine office. And it reminds me of something that Bishop wrote to me once, who was my spiritual director, and he said, Nick, trust in the slow work of God. Now, I would like to make a couple additions to what the Desert Father said, just some practical advice in terms of dealing with acedia. And the first is, don't panic. It is what it is. You're at where you're at. Don't worry. God is still there. He's still with you. Don't try and think that you have to suddenly change your spiritual life into something that it isn't. Be calm. Or as the psalm would say, be still and know that I am God. I meaning God and not you. The second thing is, don't try and manufacture joy. Just try and be faithful. Trying to gin up the warm and fuzzies inside yourself while you're praying is not honest, and it's probably not dealing with the sadness that's in there. Remember, the gift of tears is something that helps with acedia. It doesn't harm it. And thirdly, offer God your happiness, because that's what acedia is really about. It's making you choose between your happiness and God. And so when you get in the habit, even of little things, little bits of fasting, little sacrifices, of giving God your happiness, oftentimes you'll discover how much happiness you get in return. So offer God your love, offer Him your suffering, but offer Him your happiness too. And no one's going to outdo God in generosity. He will repay in time.
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Blessed are the pure of heart. What do we mean by blessed is the pure of heart? One of those very, very important and telling demands that the Lord is making on us. The pure of heart are those who are not selfish. You see, brothers and sisters, it's now a time. Every man for himself, every woman for

themselves. They have rights and they can do what they want. And there's no such thing as selfishness in the minds, but only rights. Pro me, for me, what I want, what I desire in life. On the other hand, the blessings that the Lord tells about in the Beatitudes are those who serve. They're servants of the Lord. They're servants of people. They're happy because other people are happy, not because they have satisfied their own appetites. The pure of heart, they seek only what God wants, His will, His desire for us. We do not seek for ourselves. Teach your children that. Yes, there are talents. You use those talents, and these talents are good. But again, the talents should be used for others, not for myself, to exhibit myself in pornography, not to show myself in how wonderful and talented I am, but also to demonstrate the life of Jesus Christ. Anyone who seeks God's will find it. There is no such thing as seeking the will of God and not finding it. In life, brothers and sisters, the pure of heart are those who seek God and seek God's will in every way. I seek my vocation in life. How can I serve God? How can I serve people? I don't want just what I want, but I want what makes a world richer and happier. Let me do your will, Lord. That's what you should all want, fellow Christians. Let me do your will, Lord. Not my will, but thine be done. This is what Mary tells all of us. Let me serve your will, Lord. Let me fulfill my purpose that you have given me in order to serve people. Lord, how can I be holy? Lord, how can I be true to Christ? How can I pour out all that I am so that there's nothing left in me? I don't want, Lord, for people to be hungry, naked. I don't want people to be left in the streets. I don't want the sick to be forgotten. I just want, Lord, that all be blessed by my love, my sacrifice for others, so that one day I will be in heaven. In the name of the Father, and of the Son, and of the Holy Spirit. Amen.

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2: Concern in Kansas. Why pro-lifers are mobilizing ahead of a major primary vote early next month. Saying goodbye.
3: I remember Lindsey Graham as a man who loved people. And because he loved people, he was willing to reason with them, to respect them, and ultimately to persuade them.
2: Mourners gather in the nation's capital to remember the late pro-life Senator Lindsey Graham. Plus, surrogacy in Germany. There is immediate pro-life pushback following a government official's recent announcement. We'll explain.

0: Voters in Kansas are headed to the polls in early August in the race to replace a two-term pro-abortion governor. And among Republican contenders, there is an unusual showdown.
1: Like most Kansans, I'm not.
0: Democrat Laura Kelly cannot run for a third term under state law. In her time as governor, the Sunflower State went from less than 7,000 abortions in 2019 to an estimated 20,000 abortions this year. Kansas Right to Life says it is pushing to elect a pro-life candidate in November. But the primaries on August 4th are a little unusual. There are nearly a dozen Republican candidates. Vicki Schmidt, one of the leading GOP contenders, has a long history of supporting Planned Parenthood. Kansas Right to Life says when Schmidt was a state senator, she opposed limits on late-term abortion 7 times. The group says it supports Ty Masterson, a state senator with a 100% pro-life voting record. His running mate also has a 100% record. But Schmidt has an early edge after picking up the important endorsement of the Kansas Farmers Bureau. For more, we turn to Peter Northcott, Executive Director of Kansans for Life. Peter, thank you for joining us. We are roughly 2 weeks from the Kansas primaries in the race to replace pro-abortion governor Laura Kelly. As we head toward the home stretch, how is this race shaping up?
2: Yes, thanks so much for having me on. I cannot overstate this, of the fact that the August election here in Kansas may be as important, if not more important, than the election we have in November. So pro-abortion governor Laura Kelly is term limited out, so she can no longer run. And here in August, we have the primaries for both the Democratic Party and the Republican primary. Now, which is different than the rest of the country is that the most pro-abortion candidate running for office in terms of their record is actually running on the Republican side. Her name is Vicki Schmidt, the state's current insurance commissioner, and she has a real path to victory to getting the Republican nomination. And that's why pro-lifers across the state, frankly, are uniting behind Senate President Ty Masterson, who has a 100% pro-life voting record, Vicki Schmidt, the state's insurance commissioner. Her record is so bad that she is the only Republican in our state to vote against a ban on live dismemberment abortion. 53 times she has voted with the abortion industry. So the stakes are incredibly high in this race.
0: Now, can you give us a snapshot of the pro-life movement in Kansas? Where do things stand, and why do you think the state is ready to turn back to a pro-life governor?
2: Yes, so that's a very great question. The pro-life movement in Kansas is strong. There are individuals across the state, in every corner of the state, across denominations, Catholics, non-Catholics, across parties, that are working for life every single day, whether it's supporting our pregnancy centers, where it's trying to pass good common sense legislation. We also have on the ballot this in August as well, a constitutional amendment that would restore the right of the people to elect the state Supreme Court. Now, the state Supreme Court in Kansas is one of the reasons why our abortions have tripled over the last 5 years. A vote yes is the pro-life vote. And while it won't guarantee the restoration of some of our pro-life laws, it will allow us the opportunity to have a fair day in court. Our judiciary is basically controlled by the abortion industry. There's a nominating commission made up of 9 members. 8 of the 9 of them are donors to pro-abortion politicians. They have a grip on the Kansas Supreme Court, and our hope is that voters will turn around in droves, not only to have a pro-life nominee on the Republican side and ultimately elect a pro-life governor in November. We have to make sure that individuals get out in droves and vote yes on August 4th.
0: As we mentioned, Vicki Schmidt recently picked up the important endorsement of the Kansas Farmers Bureau. But Ty Masterson has support from Kansans for Life and was endorsed by President Trump. Help us unpack this. Is it unusual for these endorsements to be so spread out?
2: Yes, Kansas, we just have had a long history of crowded primaries. We have a history of having pro-abortion governors ruling in the state of Kansas, being the governor. And so this is just the story that's played out over the years, where you have crowded primaries and then you have crowded elections and pro-abortion candidates sneak through. That Farm Bureau endorsement for Vicki Schmidt is a major factor when it comes to rural voters. There are many good pro-life individuals that are running for governor this time around, but the threat of Vicky Schmidt being the nominee on the Republican side has caused pro-lifers to unite around Ty Masterson, who has a 100% pro-life voting record. His pro-life activism went back years before he even was in elected office. He's the current Senate president, has supported pregnancy centers, has supported great common sense laws when it comes to limiting the abortion industry. So the stakes are incredibly high. We have a really, really bad candidate, Vicky Schmidt, a really, really good candidate when it comes to Ty Masterson. And so we're encouraging unity so that we can put forward a good nominee and also, again, pushing for that yes vote on that election of judges as well.
3: How widespread is the pro-abortion support among Republican voters? Is there a chance Ty Masterson would not have their support if he wins the primary?
2: Yes. So that's a very, very good question. In Kansas, you know, we have had a long history where we've had pro-abortion Republicans come up through the ranks. Actually, there was a push in the 1990s to change the Republican platform to make it a pro-choice platform, and that was led by the National Committee man from Kansas. So there is a long history of that. And so whoever comes out of the primary, it is going to be a tough fight in November in the Sunflower State. But unity is the key. We need to unite as quickly as we can now so that hopefully we can have a good pro-life governor in the governor's office, and we can work to pass good pro-life policies that will protect women and children, not only in the state of Kansas, but since we are this travel destination, it'll have a great impact on the region as well.
3: Indeed. Now, are there other pro-life stories that you're following?
2: Absolutely, yes. So we have the entire... all of our statewide offices are up for election this go around. So when it comes to Secretary of State, when it comes to, we're hoping to get a pro-life insurance commissioner, the Attorney General's office is up. There's strong pro-abortion opposition to our current Attorney General, Chris Kobach. That'll play out in the November election. But you know, we know with these midterm elections that there's many people that don't vote. And so encouraging pro-lifers to come out in droves is something that we have to do. Work our legislature as well. They have passed some great pro-life policies, overriding our pro-abortion governor, Laura Kelly, over the last 4 years. Every single one of them are on the ballot. The Democrats across the country are sending money into Kansas to try and break that supermajority that we have. So up and down the ballot, we are following that closely. But ultimately, we've been able to steer tens of millions of dollars into our pregnancy resource centers. If the legislature were to change or we don't elect a pro-life governor, those funding streams for those pregnancy centers could be in jeopardy. And with us being this travel destination for out-of-state abortions, from the abortion industry steering women here, we have to protect that funding stream for our pregnancy center. So there's a lot on the line both here in August and in November.
3: There is. Well, Peter, thank you so much for coming and sharing your story, and please count on our prayers.
2: Thank you so much.
3: And Kansas is not the only so-called abortion destination in the U.S. A new report from a pro-abortion group says more than 140,000 women traveled outside their state of residence to obtain an abortion. The Guttmacher Institute also says 98,000 of those women traveled from states with total 6-week or 12-week bans on abortion. The pro-abortion group also says more than 40,000 people in Texas were able to circumvent the Lone Star State's strong pro-life laws by using so-called telehealth abortion care from out-of-state providers operating under Shield laws. The House of Representatives is on August recess, and while at home, lawmakers are meeting with voters ahead of November's midterm elections, with pro-life issues and pro-life candidates appearing on ballots across the country. Planned Parenthood is spending $47 million before November. They are trying to unseat Republicans who helped defund the abortion giant last year. Reports say Mike Rogers, a Republican candidate for Senate in Michigan, is among those being targeted by Planned Parenthood. Mike Lawler of New York and Senator Susan Collins of Maine are also a focus of the abortion giant. Pro-lifers are also investing in the midterms.
4: We're in a number of states right now talking to voters face-to-face, including Ohio and Iowa, Michigan, Georgia, North Carolina, a number of places. And we are emphasizing to Republicans that we're doing our part in trying to turn out the base for the midterms, but Republicans need to do their part. They need to once again defund big abortion, and they need to be strong on

0: abortion drugs and the policy that's been undermining pro-life laws that are in place in red states. And so voters, we know that had we not been involved and had pro-lifers not shown up 2 years ago in the election, Kamala Harris would be president right now. And so the base is so crucial in this election. We have to be able to turn out those pro-life voters and give them a reason to show up to vote and not to just stay home this time around.
1: Back in Washington, there was a funeral earlier this week for pro-life lawmaker Lindsey Graham. The Republican from South Carolina died earlier this month following a brief illness. He was 71. Pro-life groups hailed Senator Graham as a champion for the unborn. In his decades serving in D.C., he sponsored many bills aimed at helping babies and families. At his funeral this week, he was remembered for his sense of humor and dedication to the country and his fellow Americans.
2: I choose to remember Lindsey Graham as a man who could disagree with you without being disagreeable. I choose to remember Lindsey Graham as a person who could fight with you on one issue, but fight for you on another issue. I remember Lindsey Graham as a man who loved people. And because he loved people, he was willing to reason with them, to respect them, and ultimately to persuade them.
1: After the funerals in the nation's capital, Senator Graham's body was taken to his native South Carolina, where he will be laid to rest. Staying on Capitol Hill, a new measure would protect surrogate mothers from being forced to have an abortion. Tennessee Republican Andy Ogles introduced a proposal. It is called the Preventing Forced Abortions Act of 2026. It would prevent federal courts from forcing a woman to have an abortion because of a surrogate contract. The bill would also require surrogate mothers to still be compensated even if they refuse to have an abortion. Susan B. Anthony, Pro-Life America, is among those lauding the measure. Now to Canada with another major story involving abortion and surrogacy. A same-sex couple filed a lawsuit against the surrogate mother who refused their request to abort their unborn child. One Catholic bioethicist says the case shows how separating conception, pregnancy, and parenthood among different people can create conflicts that no contract can fully prevent. We will continue to follow this story. Surrogacy is also making headlines in Germany. A leading lawmaker and self-professed Christian recently stepped down after he and his same-sex partner adopted a baby through a surrogate in the United States. Jens Spahn spent years as a member of a Christian conservative political party. He was also a close ally of Germany's chancellor. The Christian Democratic Union, Spahn's party, strongly opposes surrogacy. A.C. Wimmer, EWTN News editor for Europe and Asia, says Spahn's announcement drew immediate backlash.
3: Well, the uproar started right away because the story broke in the most telling way imaginable through tabloid media. So Jens Spahn, at that time one of the most powerful politicians in Germany, a former health minister, he identifies as a Catholic, by the way, presents a newborn to the public with his partner, complete with pram photo and the two happy husbands, glossy quotes about family joy, the whole kit and caboodle. Senior party colleagues sending congratulations. Well, the child, it turns out, was actually carried by a surrogate mother in the United States, and surrogacy is banned in Germany on grounds of human dignity. Spahn himself upheld the ban as a health minister, as the critics quickly pointed out. Years ago, he actually wrote that, as a gay man, as a Christian, I can hardly warm to the idea of a rented womb, quote unquote. And then he used that practice that he had publicly opposed, the critics pointed out. So the backlash came from pretty much every side, his own party very much included.
1: Wimmer also says the response in Germany from church leaders was not very robust.
3: Well, this is a bit of a sobering part for many Catholics. The bishops kept almost entirely silent. One exception was Bishop Stefan Oster of Passau. He called it for what he sees it, a real scandal, a violation of human dignity, a step that the church could never go along with, least of all from a politician who publicly professes a Catholic faith. But that was pretty much it from the bishops, which is pretty striking. In fact, so striking that one of the archdiocese

0: Protestant broadcasters in Germany asked publicly why the bishops were silent. On the other hand, the pro-life movement, by contrast really, was vocal and united. The leading pro-life organizations laid out the business model behind it all. They showed the catalogues of egg donors, the contracts obliging the surrogate mother to abort if the child does not meet expectations. And they also showed the price tags of, you know, hundreds of thousands of dollars. And they noted that Spahn is the second prominent Christian Democrat this year after Hendrik Streeck to obtain a child in this way. So the pro-lifers said they want both men out of parliament altogether.
1: And Wimmer adds, the battle over surrogacy is not confined just to Germany.
0: Look, I think many people would agree that France is the next battlefield, given that Gabriel Attal, the former prime minister now running for president, wants to legalize what he calls ethical surrogacy. He's pretty deliberately breaking with President Emmanuel Macron there, who's called surrogacy a red line. His own camp pushed back within hours. The government spokeswoman said that you can't rent out women's bodies, paid or unpaid, and call it progress. And that points to what makes surrogacy different from other bioethical fights. The opposition is coming from the left and the right alike here. Feminists, Catholics at the same time, for once, on the same side as well. Across Europe, only a handful of countries even permit the practice. Italy's actually gone furthest. They've made it a universal crime. Italians can be prosecuted for using a surrogate mother abroad. And just last month in Geneva, Italy, the Holy See, Chile and Cameroon called for a global moratorium. So, yes, look, I think this is becoming a defining bioethical battle, and in particular for Europe.
1: Coming up, the rain in Spain. Spaniards are still celebrating their team's victory in the World Cup. And one player dedicates the victory to a family member.
2: Today I was taken up to heaven in spirit, where I saw inconceivable beauties and the happiness that awaits us after death.
3: My child, happiness in heaven is constant and forever new. The source of happiness is unchanging in its essence. It is always new, gushing forth happiness for all its creatures. Know that all the beauty you have seen in nature is nothing compared to the beauty and joy of heaven and what I've prepared for those who love me.
2: Our Lord has revealed to me that we should often think of heaven. There are different degrees of happiness in heaven. Every soul will be beautiful, but many souls will shine more glorious than others. Saint Paul has said it best. Eye has not seen, ear has not heard, nor has it entered into the heart of man what God has prepared for those who love him.

0: In the summer of 2024, America witnessed a pilgrimage like none other in the history of the country. Tens of thousands of Catholics walked along four pilgrim routes, forming a cross that covered the United States as they made their way to the city of Indianapolis. It was the National Eucharistic Revival. The goal was simple but profound: renew the church by enkindling a living relationship with the Lord Jesus Christ in the Holy Eucharist. A three-year grassroots movement sponsored by the U.S. Catholic bishops, the revival launched on the Feast of Corpus Christi in 2022 and led to the four great pilgrim journeys across America, culminating with the 10th National Eucharistic Congress, a profound moment that brought together in prayer the whole Catholic family in the United States. The revival goes on, of course, with the 2026 pilgrimage in honor of America's 250th year and under the theme, One Nation Under God. The route will extend through most of the 13 original colonies and will conclude over the 4th of July weekend in Philadelphia in honor of the 250th anniversary of the Declaration of Independence. It is our chance to honor the founding of the country, but also to remind ourselves that the true source and summit of our Christian life is the body, blood, soul, and divinity of our Lord Jesus Christ.
1: 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I'm your host, Abigail Galvan. EWTN News and Death recently reported on a Marian shrine in the state of Florida, where the faithful suffering from infertility have flocked to for decades to ask for Mary's intercession at Our Lady of La Leche. Here is a look at that report from EWTN's Mark Irons.
2: In the 1500s, Spanish missionaries sailed here and established the Nombre de Dios Mission. A web of walking paths lead peacefully around the grounds until they converge at the front door of the chapel, the shrine of Our Lady of La Leche. When you cross the threshold, you've made it inside what is considered the oldest Marian shrine in America. First constructed in the 1600s, over the years it would fall victim to war, pirates, or storms, seemingly once forgotten, but rebuilt. This is the fourth shrine building, but it's the prayerful devotion that has stood stronger than any physical foundation.
3: The devotion to Our Lady of La Leche might be little known, but the history here goes back centuries, and Mary's intercession is still felt today in a powerful way. Many married couples visit this little shrine behind me with a specific hope and prayer: to conceive a child.
4: We've been trying to conceive for a while, for
5: 4 years.
4: 4 years, and it just hasn't happened. So we came here to pray and to see the shrine.
2: Here, the Mother of God has long been called upon. Nuestra Señora de la Leche Buen Parto, Our Lady of the Milk and Happy Delivery. The shrine statue shows the Blessed Mother holding and nursing an infant Jesus.
6: Our Lady, who loved the Lord, nurtured the Lord, cared for the Lord, that she gave herself 100% to Him, just as we're called to do.
2: Father Timothy Lindenfelser is the rector of this national shrine, a place that fosters deep devotion and a reminder the Lord is thirsting for a relationship with each one of us.
1: To see the full report, including a personal testimony from our very own Catherine Hadro, visit EWTN News' YouTube page, youtube.com/@EWTNNews. Pope Leo reminds the faithful to give thanks for the gift that the elderly are to the church and society.
7: Ringraziamo insieme il Signore per il dono che gli anziani sono per la Chiesa e per la società.
1: The Holy Father made the remarks during his Sunday address to pilgrims at the Vatican. It coincided with the 6th World Day for Grandparents and the Elderly. Pope Leo also called on the faithful to make sure the elderly always receive the respect and attention they deserve. Soccer fans in Spain are still celebrating the team's victory in the recently concluded World Cup. And for one grandfather, the win led to the memory of a lifetime.
8: Mission cumplida.
9: Eh?
8: Mission cumplida.
1: saying, "Mission accomplished." Defender Pedro Porro represents his World Cup winner's medal to his grandfather, Antonio Sauceda, who drove his grandson thousands of miles to soccer tryouts and practices. And that sacrifice paid off. Pedro was a key player for the World Cup champions. Speaking of sacrifices, another player says he grows his hair long so his son, who is autistic, can easily recognize him on the field. There's another step in the canonization cause for a wife, mother, and grandmother from Ohio. Rhoda Wise is associated with hundreds of unexplained miraculous healings in the United States. Now, formal documents that outline her life and heroic virtues have been submitted to the Vatican. In 1939, Wise reported her own miraculous healing of stomach cancer and of a wound that doctors said was incurable. While in the hospital, she developed a devotion to the Rosary and to Saint Therese of the Little Flower. Wise converted to Catholicism, and as news spread of her recovery, people flocked to her home in Ohio to pray and seek similar healings. Among those who were cured was a

teenage Rita Rizzo, now known as Mother Angelica. The Holy See's Dicastery for the Causes of Saints is now reviewing the documents and testimonies on Wise's life and healings. The conclusions will be presented to the Holy

and sign up for our newsletter, The Pro-Life Pulse, ewtnnews.com/pro-life. Remember, life is a gift. Your life is a gift. God bless.

Hello, friends, and welcome once again to the crux of the matter. I'm Father Wade Menezes of the Fathers of Mercy. Fasting before receiving Holy Communion, why do it and what does it entail? In answering the first question as to why do it, the Church has always taught that refraining from food and drink is an expression of interior penance, in imitation of the fast of Jesus for 40 days and 40 nights in the desert. Fasting is also a spiritual practice recommended in sacred scripture and in the writings of the fathers of the church. And one of the church's precepts, in fact, is that the faithful shall observe the days of fasting and abstinence established by the church, for example, during Lent. When practiced with Christian fervor, fasting sets one apart from a day and age that promotes instant gratification, from the fastest of fast food to the quickest of music downloads from the internet. In the Latin Rite Church, the Eucharistic fast involves a time length of 1 hour. Canon law is clear on this point. Canon 919 states, "Whoever is to receive the Blessed Eucharist is to abstain for at least 1 hour before Holy Communion from all food and drink, with the sole exception of water and medicine." The same canon states that the elderly and those who are suffering from some illness, as well as those who care for them, may receive the Blessed Eucharist even if within the preceding hour they have consumed something. But the norm is 1 hour before receiving Holy Communion. One final point, not only is fasting important when preparing to receive our Blessed Lord in Holy Communion, paragraph number 1387 of the Catechism of the Catholic Church states that bodily demeanor, such as gestures and fashion, ought to also convey the respect, solemnity, and joy of this moment when Christ becomes our personal guest. And that's the crux of the matter. Thanks for joining us.

This week on Vaticano, we explore sacred art at the Mosaic School of Spilimbergo, whose works can be found all over the world, and at a special exhibition in Rome dedicated to Caravaggio, the master of light and shadow, whose genius and revolutionary style inspired generations of painters. We also visit the Pontifical Irish College for a musical pilgrimage led by the internationally acclaimed Irish trio, The Priests. For this and more, Vaticano starts now.

0: dedicated to training artisan entrepreneurs in this craft.
1: Allora, la scuola Mosaici del Friuli nasce qui a
2: The Mosaic School of Friuli was founded here in Spilimbergo on January 22, 1922, in response to the needs of many young people working in this area and the numerous mosaic workshops that had already existed here for centuries. However, their training was often specialized, and there was a need for a school that could provide a more complete professional education. A school that could preserve and bring together the ancient tradition of mosaic making that had flourished in this region over the centuries. A tradition that unfortunately had begun to spread around the world as many local artisans emigrated, creating the risk of losing this precious knowledge.
1: E quindi c'era un po' il rischio di disperdere questo antico sapere.
0: Colorful tessere crafted at the Mosaic School in Friuli Venezia Giulia have found their way into churches throughout Italy, the Vatican, and around the world. The school is also particularly involved in projects for the fabric of St. Peter, the official Vatican institution entrusted with the conservation, maintenance, and use of St. Peter's Basilica.
2: We have a very good relationship with them. In particular, they often request our teachers to come and spend time with them, offering workshops or training sessions lasting a week or even 15 days, depending on the subjects and areas of expertise we are able to share with them and help them explore in greater depth.
1: E potergli fare approfondire.
0: But how does one gain admission to this prestigious school? And what drives those who choose to attend it?
2: To come and study at the Mosaic School in Friuli, I always say that you need to have strong motivation. That is the main prerequisite we look for. Many people ask me, do you have to take an entrance exam? No, we give everyone the opportunity to come and approach this art. Of course, we do have some minimum requirements. Students must be adults, at least 18 years old, and they must have completed secondary education.
1: Però bisogna essere anche in possesso di un titolo di scuola media superiore.
0: During the three-year program, sacred art is both studied and above all practiced repeatedly by the students. The first year focuses on the study and creation of Roman mosaics, tessere. The small tiles are generally square, sometimes triangular, made with natural materials and often draw inspiration from ancient mosaics. That heritage is particularly strong in Friuli Venezia Giulia, which is closely connected to the world of Aquileia, one of the most important cities of the Roman Empire.
2: If we were to go to Aquileia today, what would leave the greatest impression on us? A basilica with a magnificent floor. But what does that floor tell us? It tells a story, the story of sacred scripture. This is why when it comes to Roman mosaics, we often look at the city of Aquileia as a point of reference. Of course, we also draw inspiration from many other great Roman mosaics found throughout the world, from Rome to Northern Europe and Africa, but they all belong to the same Roman tradition.
0: The school attracts students from all over the world, and its works of art have found a home in prestigious locations worldwide, from New York and San Antonio to Beijing and Tokyo. At this unique school, some of the most important mosaic works in the world have been created. To name a few, the decorations of the Library of Congress in Washington, the Dome of the Holy Sepulchre in Jerusalem, the subway at Ground Zero in New York, and the mosaic cycle of the Foro Italico in Rome.
2: We have many young people who come from all over the world. Just think, this year, in the 2025 to 2026 academic year, we have students from 15 different nationalities. Another unique aspect of our school is that Italian is spoken here, which is also a way of preserving and passing on our traditions. As I mentioned, these young men and women come from many different countries, but they choose to stay here in Friuli because this is where major mosaic projects take place and where great works are created.

In the heart of Friuli Venezia Giulia, in northern Italy, the ancient art of mosaic comes to life through a new generation of artisans trained at the Mosaic School in Spilimbergo. It's the only school in the world dedicated

0: So Gracie, another classic argument we hear about is about viability. That a fetus doesn't have any rights until it's viable. That isn't until it can live outside the uterus. What do you say about that?
1: Well, viability is a purely arbitrary determinant of rights. How is being temporarily dependent on another for life grounds for killing them? How about a man in a temporary coma? He's fully dependent on feeding tubes, ventilators, 24-hour medical care, and intravenous lines. Does he forfeit his life when he finds himself in this condition?
0: Right, and the same for newborns. They're fully dependent on the adults in their lives, but they don't have less intrinsic value than adults. When someone is helpless, we should be moved to protect them, not to destroy them.

0: Light and darkness have long been used as powerful symbols in Catholic tradition. Few artists captured them more powerfully than Michelangelo Merisi da Caravaggio, known by most as Caravaggio, through his revolutionary use of light and realism in painting.
1: Non è un significato soltanto che riguarda la luce.
2: It is not a meaning that concerns only light. Light represents divine grace, faith itself, and faith becomes the fundamental point alongside light. When studying Caravaggio or reading about his life, one thing immediately stands out. There is a profound contrast. He was a violent man, someone prone, we could say, to anger, a man who committed acts that were recorded by the authorities of the time. And yet, his paintings reveal an immense faith.
1: Eppure i suoi quadri rivelano una fede enorme.
0: Saints, martyrs, and biblical scenes. The majority of the Italian painter's surviving works are deeply rooted in Christian themes. Behind much of this religious inspiration was a holy man who died just months after the young artist arrived in Rome from Milan.
1: Caravaggio è molto vicino alla religiosità di San Filippo Neri.
2: Caravaggio is very close to the spirituality of Saint Philip Neri, which at the time was deeply felt in Rome, especially among ordinary people, the poor, and the common folk. He strongly connects religion with the people, making the saints become human, so that people can recognize that they too are called to holiness, and light takes on the meaning of divine grace.
1: E la luce assume la valenza della grazia divina.
0: Vulnerable, suffering, doubting, and real, Caravaggio portrayed his sacred figures not as perfect, as traditionally done, but in profoundly human ways. This was part of what the exhibition, Caravaggio and the Masters of Light, at the Historical Museum of the Infantry of the Italian Army in Rome, wanted to show. The extraordinary humanity at the heart of Caravaggio's art, shown through his subjects.
3: His subjects are drawn from everyday life. They are not idealized models or figures that represent a kind of perfection. Instead, we encounter people who could come straight from daily life. Fruit sellers, fishmongers, merchants, they're real people, and Caravaggio draws inspiration from them in all their human fragility.
0: While it may initially seem like a traditional art exhibition, the experience was carefully designed, with different sections leading visitors towards a meaningful conclusion.
3: The deeper meaning is really that of a journey of faith. One enters almost as a non-believer, as someone unfamiliar with the faith, and then experiences a faith that gradually grows stronger. For me, the central figures in this journey are the martyr saints who gave their lives for Christ, to then culminate with the famous incredulity of St. Thomas.
0: The painting is a reference to the Gospel of John's depiction of the Apostle Thomas, who refused to believe the resurrected Jesus had appeared to the other 10 apostles until he could see and feel Jesus' crucifixion wounds himself. The shadows, representing doubt, sweep over St. Thomas. But as he touches Christ, he's drawn into the light.
1: L'incredulità è la mancanza di...
2: Incredulity is the lack of faith. How does one come to believe? One must see. One must verify that things are truly as they are. But then faith disappears. It is precisely from this tension between faith, the need for faith, and the impossibility of basing faith solely on reason that this painting emerges.
1: Che nasce questo quadro.
0: Bringing visitors face to face with questions of faith, doubt, and belief are recurring themes in Caravaggio's paintings, many of which can be found in churches around Rome. His time in the Eternal City, however, came to an abrupt end. Impulsive by nature, Caravaggio became involved in a number of violent disputes, culminating in the murder of Ranuccio Tomassoni in 1606. Forced to flee Rome, he left behind not only some of his greatest masterpieces, but also an unexpected clue to his artistic genius.
1: La donna che gli aveva affittato questo studio.
2: The woman who had rented him the studio wanted the unpaid rent back, so the judge ordered the guards to enter Caravaggio's studio and seize his works in order to sell them and compensate the woman. Everyone was astonished when they discovered that the roof had been broken open. Caravaggio had broken the roof to let the light come down and illuminate his models from above, a truly revolutionary way of using light.
0: While Caravaggio never created a school or a workshop tradition of his own, nor had followers, many people admired his work. Many of his paintings were even imitated and forged while he was still alive, both in Rome and later in Naples. Having created most of his works in the Eternal City, Caravaggio made Rome the natural home of his legacy and that of the Caravaggeschi, who imitated and expanded his revolutionary style.
4: About 70% of the visitors coming to see the exhibition are foreign visitors, which shows that Caravaggio is a universally recognized name. But Caravaggio's beating heart is in Rome. And so this exhibition that we wanted to create here in Rome was also a way of thanking him for everything he gave to this city.
3: The visitors to the exhibition are not only Italians, nor only Romans. There are also many foreign visitors. My personal hope is that they leave asking themselves a few more questions, and perhaps, through their doubts, come to explore the faith more deeply.

0: In Rome, art is far more than something to simply admire, from the city's most ancient churches to the grandest masterpieces hidden within them. Sister Emanuela Edwards is one of many who guide pilgrims, faithful, and visitors through the heart of the Eternal City. Through the beauty of sacred art and architecture, she invites them to see beyond what is visible and encounter the faith that inspired it.
1: The church often speaks of the way of beauty, via pulchritudinis in Latin, as a path that can lead to God. Could you explain to us what is this path and how can Rome's art and beauty lead on that path?
2: Today we have to think about our society and culture as it is. You know, often truth is seen as something that's relative and goodness, you know, is often obscured in some way. But beauty remains as something which still has the ability to really capture the heart. And it can bring the other two things along because, you know, wonderful work that is beautiful is also true and also good. And so beauty can lead the way. And beauty is like a call to a person. And so a person coming into the great basilica sees these wonderful stories of faith. And they may be uninterested in the story of faith on itself, but they may be interested in the work of art. But if you explain a work of art, there opens a door, which is actually in their own hearts, which gives them the ability to listen to something otherwise they would never listen to. And so the way of beauty, I think, enters with the eyes and finishes with the heart.
1: Part of your mission includes to accompany pilgrims through some of Rome's greatest basilicas.

0: basilicas, and to help them discover some of the art and architecture and even history here in the Eternal City. What do you hope that the pilgrims take away from these encounters?
1: A pilgrim or a tourist arriving in Rome, you know, they see the wonderful basilicas and the great statues and then the great masterpieces. And it's very, it's a very good way of, you know, introducing them to the history of the Eternal City, which in one way or another kind of, you know, incarnates the faith. And so when we accompany a group through the Eternal City, the most important thing is that, you know, they're in some way transformed, and it's not necessarily a transformation or a movement from one place to another, which is always part of a pilgrimage, but rather it's a transformation of the heart.
0: And sister, do you have an example of a church, some art here in Rome that you think is particularly beautiful and moving to behold?
1: The mosaic of Christ in St. Paul outside the walls. And so we see in that beautiful mosaic, which is, you know, resplendent with gold, you know, so you know you're looking at something that is out of this world, something that depicts paradise. Mm-hmm. We see Christ blessing with his right hand. But you can see he's got his thumb and his ring finger connecting. And this, of course, has a deep meaning for us, because this tells us of the union of the divine and human natures. It speaks of the incarnation. The Lord, with the other hand, is holding the scriptures, and there's that beautiful phrase, "Come to me, all you blessed of my Father, for the place that has been prepared for you from the beginning of time." So you're there in this beautiful place, and there's this huge mosaic with this invite. And St. Paul, his scroll says, "Before the name of Jesus, every knee will bow." And so you brought into this to contact with the greatness of our Lord.
0: And for someone who is visiting Rome for the first time, or perhaps only has one day to visit the city, what piece of art or sacred place would you encourage them to not miss, and why?
1: Well, I think if you're going to come to Rome, you have to go to St. Peter's Basilica. You have to go to the heart of the church, because, you know, just walking across the piazza, you see all those wonderful saints who adorn the colonnades and the obelisk with its testimony of all those martyrs, all those Christians who lost their lives to proclaim the faith that we can proclaim freely today.
0: And speaking of evangelizing through beauty, which is what we're doing here, how does that form of evangelizing differ from other forms, such as perhaps intellectual arguments or personal witness?
1: If you go and listen to a discourse or a discussion on the faith or a program about the faith, that's one type of catechesis. You may get people who are really interested in the faith to listen to a discussion, or those who are interested in the argument to listen to the discussion. But art is open to everyone. And indeed, in the basilicas, we find people from all over the world, from every country, every race, every place on earth. And so it gives us a wider audience with which to bring this beautiful story, which, of course, is the greatest love story ever told. And so I think it differs in the way that it can be an opening for those who are very far from the faith, those who've never heard of God, or those who've perhaps gone to catechism class and never listened.
0: Thank you so much, Sister Emanuela.
1: Thank you, you're very welcome.
2: We'll be back after a short break with the priests, whose music brings people closer to God.
3: It started like it does for many people, question my faith and question authority. And I feel that the reason why I left was the draw of the world. The world was pulling me away. Some people would say, you know, Satan was working on me. He did not want me in church. He wanted me to be desperate. He wanted me to have the thoughts of suicide. I started to realize that a lot of the things that I had experienced in my life were a result of my rebellion against God and against authority. Coming back to the church is the first step in healing from all of the hurts of the world.

0: I went from being desperate and in despair to finding hope and encouragement for the future. I'm on God's team. I know who I belong to, and I know where I'm going, and there's nothing that can separate me from God's love.
1: Take another look at the Catholic Church. Visit CatholicsComeHome.org today.

0: After topping both the Billboard and international charts and capturing a worldwide audience, The Priests became an unexpected global phenomenon. The Irish group, made up of brothers Father Martin and Father Eugene O'Hagan and Father David DeLargy, saw its debut album sell nearly 2 million copies worldwide, earning a Guinness World Record for fastest-selling UK debut for a classical act. What had started as a simple musical project quickly became something far bigger than anyone expected.
1: One of the Sony record labels, one of the leaders there, had an idea for recording an album that might involve some priests. So they sent out a scout. When they heard the three of us singing together, and realized we'd been singing together since our boyhood days, they thought, these guys, they sound quite nice together. Let's make an album with them. So we signed a contract with them on the steps of Westminster Cathedral and went on to make four albums together, beginning in 2008 with The Priests.
0: For the three priests who first began singing together as boarding students in Northern Ireland in the 1970s and continued to do so while studying in Rome together, sacred music was never about fame or album sales.
1: For me, I don't leave my priesthood behind me or to the side when I'm performing on the stage or singing on the stage. My priesthood is there, and I am ministering through the means of sacred music to those who are, if you like, the congregation rather than the audience. In some profound ways, it moves people and it evokes emotions and feelings and thoughts that might otherwise not have been there. So I think God will use what our little, our poor little voices and instruments, he will use all that to his own kind purposes and ends.
0: Almost 20 years after their first breakthrough, the remarkable story of the three singing parish priests continues to inspire. Marking the Pontifical Irish College's 100th anniversary on Rome's Cellion Hill, the priests returned to their former college to lead the faithful on a musical pilgrimage.
2: We are all former students of the Irish College, and we've been in our diocese of Down and Connor for over 35 years, each of us. And we've all a great love for the college. And I think given the fact that the college is celebrating 100 years this year, it's a momentous occasion for the college. The college is a place of prayer, a place of formation. It's opening its doors to many young people now, and I think that it's expanding its interests and certainly inviting people to encounter Christ and to get a sense of faith and to grow in that faith.
0: Coming together from across Ireland to learn sacred music in the heart of the church and sing in historic basilicas throughout Rome, the musical pilgrimage was a first of its kind for the college.
2: We have had the wonder to bring music, even on our musical pilgrimage, again, a first of its kind, to various churches like San Clemente, San Colombano, to Mary Major's and to Santa Croce. It's been marvellous bringing music into that context so that those singers, musicians, can really feel the resonance of the power of music and prayer combined together.
0: As the third member of the Priests was unable to travel for health reasons, the trio was joined by Nuala Murray, who has collaborated with them on musical productions and performances around the world. This time, she joined them as they journeyed through the Eternal City.
3: A few days ago, we were singing in the little church off San Clemente, and as we were singing, the people were just coming in. They heard the music from outside, and they came in. So it draws you. It just has that ability, and we've been looking at that throughout our week about beauty in architecture, beauty in art, and primarily for us beauty in music, and how that can just lift and transform.

0: transcend things and just bring you to a higher plane. The beauty isn't just in the thing itself, it brings you somewhere else.
1: The musical pilgrimage culminated in a concert in the gardens of the Pontifical Irish College, bringing together sacred music from across the centuries.
2: Music can express praise, it can express peace, it can express a prayer for those who are full of joy, but it can also journey with those who are experiencing difficulty. So sacred music in its essence is prayer. I have to go back to St. Augustine, who said, when you sing, you pray twice. I rely very heavily on it. So in that sense, sacred music in the church is a wonderful vein, a golden thread that enriches the church and the message that the church is asked to proclaim, the good news.
1: Bringing the beauty of the church's great heritage of sacred music to life, the priests shared their ultimate hope to help the faithful lift their hearts and voices in praise of God.
3: We believe that God is beautiful and that he reveals himself to us through beauty. Beauty attracts. That's one of the qualities of beauty. It attracts, and God wants to attract us to himself. And so he will do that through beautiful music. And even people who don't have an explicit faith will still be attracted by the beauty of music. And sometimes the music, sacred music I'm talking about in particular, sacred music will be for many people their only point of contact explicitly with the Christian faith. And so the Lord will use all these various means to, you know, to draw us to himself. And as I say, music has a wonderful way of doing that.

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1: You teach virtue.
2: Right.
1: Is that why you keep calling me?
0: Catholic psychologist Dr. Ray Guarendi is always ready to chat.
3: Don't put me on the spot.
4: Well, I'll tell you, I'll have my report on your desk tomorrow.
3: Okay.
0: With humor and faith-filled advice.
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5: A holy day of obligation is an important feast day in which Catholics are obliged by church law to attend Mass and abstain from unnecessary work. Some holy days, such as Christmas, are celebrated by the Universal Church. Others may be celebrated locally,

A little more woos, huh? Thank you. Folks from Ann Arbor, as we're here with our dear friends, WDEO, Ave Maria Radio. Great show, good stuff coming up. We got Sister John Dominic from the Ann Arbor Dominicans, an exploding women's religious order, and we're going to find out why. She's also going to talk about virtue, which I'm real excited about, because I pretty much got my humility where I want it. Okay, and then Father Larry Richards, why do we try to control everything? And what happens when you do? And on our new segment, Hey Dr. Ray, what is it about our easy American life that makes us take small frustrations and raise them to big problems? We're going to talk about that. Hey, Dick. I noticed when I came out, the

Yeah, Clapton was a little imbalanced. What'd you do? Did you put the more enthusiastic ones on one side? What? Where? Who's got them? That guy over there? Okay, just a second. Can I have those, sir? Thank you. Appreciate that. Now, I'm going to try to achieve some balance here for the camera. So what I want to do is, I always kind of wanted to be one of them dudes that, you know, has the big planes coming in. I point to you, your group, you clap. It's like this.

0: Now, right now, there's about 8 planes at this local airport still circling because I got their stuff. Thank you. There, you can hold on to those for me. Don't, but be careful with those because you'll bring some planes in here. All right. Have you heard of middle child syndrome? Middle child syndrome basically says the middle kid is kind of lost in the shuffle, doesn't have the primacy of the older one, not the baby, you know, that everybody kind of gives a special little privileges to. But did you notice you can't have middle child syndrome unless you have an odd number of kids? So if you're worried about it, don't have an odd number of kids. You got an odd number? Have another one. Give one away. You know, wipe out the middle spot. My wife and I have 10 children. When we had 3, our daughter Hannah was the middle child. And she had certain characteristics that I was looking at. And, kind of like middle child there. So I figure Hanny, middle child. But then we adopted Sammy. Hanny became upper middle. She still kind of had some residual middle child syndrome in there. Then we adopted the twins. So we had 6. And now Hanny was the second oldest. And over the course of our parenthood, we had 5 different middle children. So here's my question. How long you got to be a middle child before you contract middle child syndrome? Can you have like acute middle child syndrome? Now, if a mom is pregnant and she already has 2 children, right now, the baby in the womb is going to push the other child into middle child syndrome. And if you have 1 kid and then you have another, now you're facing latent middle child syndrome if you have a 3rd. Truth on birth order holds 1 place. Oldest, only. As a group, a little more achieving, develop a little quicker. I don't think that's their position. You know, we all change our styles. You know that 1st kid? You boiled everything she came within 50 feet of. Last kid, you throw him this big dirt ball. Here, chew on that. Wipe your mouth off in the gas can before you come in the house. 1st kid, dual videotape of every burp and bowel movement he ever had. Last kid, 1 snapshot at the birth, 1 at the wedding rehearsal dinner. Hey, Dad, how come I got no pictures? It's not true, son. Your sister did a popsicle stick sketch of you in 1st grade. We kept it. Besides, you look like your sister. Use her pictures. 1st kid, you sneak into her room every night. You stick a mirror underneath her nostrils. Make sure she's still breathing. Last kid, you tell the dog, get out of the crib. Don't lick him in the face. No, I was talking to the baby. You don't know where that mouse been, poor dog. Somebody asked my wife when our 9th one, Peter, was about 2-3 months old. Petey's sleeping through the night yet? My wife said, I don't know if he is, we are. You know, you just kind of get to that point. Let's take some questions. What do we have for questions? Yes, ma'am?
1: I had a question about how a person finds their faith again. Where do they start?
0: Start by asking God. He said that. Ask and you will receive. He meant, basically, are you asking for the Spirit, would you want to be close to me? And he's never going to deny that request. Never, ever would he deny that request. If you say, my faith is weak, I don't know what to believe, I have doubts up one side and down the other, I don't want to think like this, but I have them. Lord, please help me. I'm telling you, I'm just asking you. You said you would never deny this request. I'm just asking you, show me my faith. You know,

0: When I left the church for 8 years, I begged the Lord. I was confused. I didn't know what to believe. I was in the evangelical world and my head was spinning with all the different ways that people thought Christianity was. And I begged him. I said, please, I just give me faith. I just want to have it. And it wasn't happening. He knew me better than I knew myself. He knew that I would look into this intellectually. I'd start to read. I'd start to study. I'd listen to people much smarter than I. And over those years, I learned a lot that I would not have otherwise learned had he just dropped faith on me. And so now I'm with Catholic Media, and people call me in confusion and ask me questions. And if he would have just given me faith, I'd have gone, good. Okay, I just believe. That's good. You just got to believe, you know. And I get questions from people, and I can say, you know, I wrestled with that one. I was in a lot of doubt about that one, too. And let me tell you what some pretty smart people told me. That's what I would do. Or just listen to me.
1: That. 8 years is a long time.
0: Honey, it was. And it was, I remember at one point I was in the kitchen and I was near tears. I was near tears. The last time I was near tears, I couldn't believe it, is when Ohio State called a draw play on 3rd and 12. How could you call a draw play on 3rd and 12? Thank you. Other questions? Yes, ma'am.
2: Dr. Ray, what would you suggest to start up a conversation with a group of people, like at a party?
0: Did you ever come away with meeting somebody for the first time and you immediately liked them? And you said, boy, they were just easy to talk to. What a pleasant human being. What was it? And then later you realized they asked all about you. They wanted to know about your kids. They wanted to know about your job. How did you get to live in this city? They were looking at you and asking about you. That is the easiest way to get anyone to relate to you nicely. It's so simple. You don't have to ask too many questions. You ask a couple, and most people are real anxious to talk about it. So you don't have to worry at all about keeping a conversation going. I'm a shrink. That's what I do. I simply want to know what you think about the A, B, C, and I'm just going to ask you all kinds of questions. And each thing you tell me leads to more questions. That's what I would say. It's the best way to do it.
2: Thank you.
0: Got time for a couple more? Sir?
3: Dr. Ray, we love your sense of humor, and I'm wondering if you ever use it in therapy.
0: You got to be delicate when you use it in therapy. For example, somebody's coming in with some heavy situation. You know, my husband just left me and I'm here with 4 kids and I crack some joke. Oh, that would be totally inappropriate. However, given that one of the main problems in therapy is that people take themselves too seriously, they take life too heavy, you can use a good line, can sometimes do it. I'll say, for example, if a parent comes in and says, well, I try to reason with my son. I use good language. I use iMessages and win-win scenarios. And I say, and I'll bet he says, oh, Father, why, that's why you're the grown-up and I'm the child. It's all so clear to me now. Let's hold hands and sing Kumbaya around the campfire. And the parent starts to laugh because, yeah, it's ridiculous that I think this little 7-year-old is going to be reasonable. So, yeah. And one of the interesting things about humor, good humor has a touch of reality to it. If humor is totally separate from any kind of people's experience, it's not that funny. It's just, that's weird. But good humor is an exaggeration of something that people go, you know, that's true, isn't it? Do a little test for you, sir. I want you to ask me 2 questions, okay? And I'm going to demonstrate. If you can remember these 2 questions. The first question I want you to ask is, what do you do for a living? Okay, that's the first question. Bless you. And then, that's okay, the microphone didn't pick it up. And secondly, after you ask me that, I want you to ask me, what is the most important part of your job? Can you remember those 2?
3: I think so.
0: Okay, go ahead.
3: Dr. Ray, what do you do for a living?
0: I am an Italian stand-up comedian.
3: Dr. Ray, what is the most important part of your job?
0: are slow. It's like I had a joke grenade, and I went like this. Thank you, sir.
3: Thank you.
0: Now, we have a round that I especially appreciate. It's called our quick question round. It's usually just small questions about little aspects of life, personal, otherwise. So where's our quick question person?
4: Right here, Dr. Ray.
0: Yes, sir. Boy, you did quit. You jumped up rather quick, didn't you?
4: Is it important to have a colossal or magniloquent vocabulary to be hosting a TV show?
0: Well, I got to confess this, sir. There are times when I try to use big words that I don't know the meaning of, so I can sound more photosynthesis.
4: What type of personality puts you off the most?
0: People who are kind of uppity know-it-alls, who sort of act real cosmopolitan, you know, and they can't even name one of Mozart's pictures.
4: Dr. Ray, did you hear the study about how 50% of adults can't pass a sixth grade math
0: exam? I heard that study, 50% of adults can't pass a sixth grade math exam. That's probably true, but I'll tell you, the other 70% of us would hammer it. That's right. Know that for sure. Let's go around the country, see what we got. This is from Shelley in Maryland. Dear Dr. Ray, I'm the mother of 10, the ninth with Down syndrome. By the way, my little brother Anthony was born with what they called mosaic Downs. He wasn't completely, all of the cells in his body were not trisomy 21, but he was mosaic Downs. He brings joy to our lives. I promise, as scary as it can be to a mom who has just found out that her child has Down syndrome, it will be a rewarding experience. Be not afraid. We're not very good at predicting how we will react to powerful emotional situations. We tend to think, oh, if I would have asked Shelley in, oh, I can't get this in here. There we go. If I would have asked Shelley when she was pregnant, would you feel that a Down syndrome child would be a rewarding experience, or would you prefer to have a healthy child? I know what she'd probably say, because in her mind, I don't know if I can deal with this. She's scared. It is a truth of psychology. Not only do we not predict well how we will react, but we oftentimes completely miss the meaning and the outcome. Let me give you an example. When I was a freshman at Case Institute of Technology in Cleveland, I was cruising along pretty good in the engineering coursework. Second semester, we had 3 tests in physics. My first test, I did okay. My second test, I got a 31. You can't recover from a 31 when you have only 3 tests. I got blown out of engineering. I remember calling my mother and saying, Mom, I don't know what to do here. I mean, I thought I was going to be an engineer, but I'm really starting to understand maybe this isn't for me. Because one of the problems I had is I always wanted to live in a caboose. And I thought, okay, well, if you're going to live in a caboose, you got to be an engineer, right? And I remember the first day of class, I asked my engineering prof, excuse me, sir, do those trains really go as fast when you're up close like that? I knew I wasn't just fitting into engineering, you know? Well, because I left engineering, I went into psychology. They're related. And I wouldn't be here. I thought at the time, oh boy, what a disappointment. 31 in physics 2. What a mess. I had no idea what that would have led to. And think about it. This is interesting how life is. Had I not gotten that 31, I probably would have stayed in engineering, muddled my way through. There wouldn't be this show, and all you people would be really foolish looking, sitting here thinking, what are we doing here? There's nobody up there. This is ridiculous. I have a book coming out on anxiety, and one of the interesting things we do to ourselves is we do what ifs. What if this happens? What if I have a child that is a

handicapped youngster or a youngster with handicaps. And we predict how we're going to react, and then we find out, and I can't tell you how many parents have told me it's one of the biggest blessings in our lives. Can't imagine it. When I came home from Cleveland Clinic, and they told me and my wife, forget it. You're not going to conceive. It's not going to happen. This is not going to be one of those things where you're going to go, oh, just relax. We had friends, you know, they got all relaxed about it. No, they said, no, you're not going to have children. I had something called Sertoli only cell syndrome. When my grandmother heard that, she was ecstatic because it was Italian. And it was a congenital problem. And I remember calling my mother and threatening to sue her. But my attorney told me the statute of limitations had probably run out. And I gave her a warning. This better never happen again. And my wife and I cried. Remember exactly where we were. She always wanted 3, 4, 5 kids. We're in our 30s. I said, well, I don't know. Maybe I guess we'll just try to adopt a child. We adopted 10. I didn't pay taxes for years. We didn't have any idea that was coming. You just don't know what's going to happen when you think you get hammered with a disappointment or some frustration. If we'd have been able to biologically conceive, we might have had 3 kids, 4, maybe max. We had 10. So you never can predict, you never can know, and this young lady found that out. When we come back, I was talking to Sister. We don't actually have a green room. It's kind of mini print. But I was talking to Sister John Dominic. She's with the Ann Arbor Dominicans. What a wonderful order, an explosive order of younger women in religious life. And we're going to find out a little bit about how that's happening. And also, she teaches virtue, which is really pretty neat. That's a word, if you use it nowadays, people go, what's that? It's virtue. Stay with us.

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2: Good morning, good morning. Today I offer up a
3: fever. You are in need of blood.
4: Okay.
5: Mary was found to be with child from whom, of course? Randy? The Holy Spirit.
1: The mission is simple and uncomplicated. To teach what is good, beautiful, honorable, and true. Forming and calling students to be disciples of Christ.
6: Yeah, so he'll say, do you remember the words for the body of Christ? He says, this is my body. Exactly, and then after he says those very special words, he lifts up the body of Christ, right?
1: For morning broadcasts and celebrating Mass, to praying for an end to abortion outside abortion clinics, it's all about learning how to make a difference in the world. 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
7: You believe that Jesus,
1: teaching what it means to lead a life that is authentic.
7: So he would come into this world to live, love, teach, suffer, and to die for you, because I believe that.
1: Catholic education is all about instilling a vision of life rooted in truth. 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
6: The body of Christ.
1: Be strong, be bold, be Catholic.

0: my imagination or not, sister, but it sure seems like I get more applause when we get religious folks up here.
1: Oh, maybe Right, right. How about that?
0: Thanks
1: I was enjoying in on
0: Thank
1: it, too.
0: Thank you,
1: right?
0: dear. Thank you. Sister John Dominic of the Ann Arbor Dominicans, a delightful, delightful woman. Your order has exploded and not, you know, not in
1: a
0: literal
1: way. Up.
0: Yeah,
1: right,
0: yeah.
1: right.
0: Numbers. The average age of an awful lot of women's religious orders is 80 plus.
1: Yeah.
0: What's yours order?
1: In the 30s, mid-30s.
0: Mid-30s.
1: Yes, yes.
0: How do you explain that?
1: Well, that's a great question.
0: It wasn't
1: I think
0: really.
1: It's,
0: it was
1: I know.
0: One.
1: It's kind of a little
0: bit
1: how you explain
0: it.
1: It's totally the work of God. You know,
0: you always say, you got to say that kind
1: well,
0: of stuff.
1: Well, I got to give him credit
0: first,
1: right?
0: credit.
1: Okay, so
0: now
1: we got
0: you,
1: that
0: okay.
1: down. You know, I think it's really, it's a testimony of our time that when young women that come, they're looking for a structured life. They're looking for a life of a community that's devoted to, like, clear about their charism, clear about what your apostolate is, the joy of the life. I mean, there's a lot with the Dominican charism that we have, which is study and education and truth, you know, veritas.
0: The other orders would say that too.
1: Right. Well, that's true. Right. We also have community life together where we pray the divine office together, mass, Eucharistic adoration. And that's just the essentials, you know, the essentials that were really laid forth during the time of great St. John Paul II's pontificate. And but I would say that, you know, it's the, you know, that the Holy Spirit leads the church, and a lot of these communities that we talk about that their average age is 80. I know a number of sisters in those communities, and they're beautiful women. You know, they've given their life to Christ, given their life to the church. And I don't know the history of what may have stirred them away, you know, but I know when we started our community in 1997, actually, but we began discerning in 1996.
0: With four of you.
1: Four of us, that's right.
0: And how many had, now?
1: There are 100, over 140 of us.
0: Ooh.
1: Yes.
0: Yeah. Yeah. Still growing?
1: Still growing, yes. We had a great little talent show last night with our postulants entertaining us, and that was a lot of fun, so. Yeah. And so again, we're teaching the common apostolate, the religious life, where we pray together. That's really what young women are looking for. And you see, there's a lot of other communities. You look at the Sisters of Life, the Nashville Dominicans are flourishing. Just north of here, there's Alma Mercy Sisters. So it's kind of the history of the church, the way that the Holy Spirit is guiding us. And I've been so busy since we started, I really don't think too much about, like, how did it happen? It's just kind of happened.
0: Well, but back when you were only four.
1: 4 years old?
0: Oh, okay. Let me rephrase that. I'm a professional
1: I wasn't
0: interviewer.
1: Even a Catholic
0: I'm a professional
1: when I was four
0: interviewer.
1: I wasn't even a Catholic when I was 4 years old.
0: Weren't you
1: That's
0: baptized?
1: A whole other story.
0: You weren't baptized?
1: No, not until I became a Catholic.
0: Cut!
1: Throw her out of the building.
0: Right. So back when there were four of you.
1: Correct.
0: No,
1: yes.
0: Not of you.
1: Right.
0: Four of yins.
1: Four of yins.
0: What was the mindset to say, okay, we want to do it this way?
1: Right. So we were originally Nashville Dominicans, St. Cecilia. Mother Assumpta had been the Prioress General there for 12 years. And we felt, all four of us, there's Mother Assumpta, Mary Samuels, Joseph Andrew, and myself, and we felt the Lord calling us in a response to John Paul II's Vita Consecrata, this renewal of religious life in the United States in particular, but also throughout the world. So to do that, our community was like, that's wonderful, but you need to go spend time and pray. This is not something we're choosing to do. So we have the great Cardinal O'Connor, who was our spiritual advisor and helped us at that time. And so after a year of prayer, he even would send Father Groeschel up to us, I think
0: is
1: he did, to
0: right
1: see if
0: now?
1: He thought we were crazy or not, you know.
0: We had a little, right
1: yeah.
0: now?
1: So you may think I'm
0: did
1: crazy
0: you make it
1: after
0: through?
1: This. We made it through,
0: okay.
1: right. No, so after that year, after discernment and getting permission from the Holy See, John Cardinal Garner raised us up in St. Patrick's Cathedral, and then we ended up here in Ann Arbor, and that's a whole nother show and story.

0: how we ended up
1: here. Well, that was nice how you're trying to weasel your way onto another show.
0: Oh, no. I don't have enough to do.
1: Very subtle.
0: Yeah.
1: They were telling me back in the, not green room, but the multicolored mini print room, that you teach virtue.
0: Right.
1: Yes. Is that

0: a civilized person, because many of us parents will say, well, I just want my kid to be happy and well-adjusted and live life contentedly, and a virtuous person?
1: I would say yes. Okay, and on the outside, there's a human level because we have human virtue. But what we aspire to and what parents and grandparents want their grandchildren and their children to do is we want to be saints, right? Because saints are those that have been with Jesus, that are going to live with him forever in heaven, right? So when you spend time with somebody, you want to become like that person. So virtue is our way in which we become like Jesus. This puts it really simply.
0: So it's not a matter of I'm going to get rid of my sin. I don't sin anymore, then therefore I'm virtuous.
1: Well, yeah, so the way you cultivate virtue to help you overcome sin. So, for example, this is St. Thomas Aquinas did, which was so wonderful. I'll just use a great, quick analogy. Like if you struggle with jealousy, right, and you're just like, you're looking, you always find the bad thing about that person, and there's gossip, and it just kind of consumes you, right? So you look at the virtue that's the opposite of jealousy, which is kindness, right? So you can't right away, you start cultivating kindness, you can't right away go up to that person and say, hey, let's go to lunch because it's a kind thing to do, right? But you can pray for that person because the Lord already sees the heart. He sees you're struggling with that jealousy, right? So you can say, I lift up this person because I struggle with this jealousy, and that's an act of kindness. And then over time, when you're responding to grace, God is working within you, and that lessens the jealousy kindness.
0: It's
1: exactly. But it's a positive way to live that, because usually we beat ourselves up of all the things that I failed, I got jealous again or whatever. But you focus on, today I prayed for this person who I'm struggling with. Who I'm jealous of, right. And a couple weeks later, you may be able to smile at that person or say something nice about that person to someone. But kindness is what's motivating that and cultivating that. So it's a free way to live, and it's a positive way.
0: Virtue is essentially paralleling our existence to our Lord's.
1: Yes.
0: So I think about it a lot. I'll wonder, I'll go, well, I don't want to do that anymore because that's not good. But if I don't replace it with something, it's just sort of like, okay, I don't gossip about that guy, but I still don't like him.
1: Yeah, right. But you look at, you can look to the lives of the saints, too. Like, look at Blessed Carlo, our most recent saint, right? He loved video games. He loved technology. He built his own website, right? But he practiced moderation. He would only play the video game 1 hour a week. That was a discipline.
0: That's real.
1: I'll tell you. That's huge.
0: In America, that's major
1: exactly,
0: fast.
1: Exactly. But he, and I could go on. And you're usually like, push the virtue button for me, so it's going to go on and on. But God the Father has given each one of us a virtue, a primary virtue. That's what he told St. Catherine of Siena.
0: How do we find that?
1: Well,
0: I got so many to choose from.
1: Right. I know. You know, like pride, humility, pride. No. Humility, you announced it at the beginning, right?
0: I've shaped that to right where I want it.
1: Well, humility is actually truth. So you're telling the truth when you say you're humble.
0: My wife would not say I'm telling the truth. So in fact, if you search for, perhaps, and again, maybe that wouldn't be too humble, but I want to find out what my major virtue is.
1: Well, do you want me to tell you, we developed this little survey that you can go to our website and take. It has been fully validated. So you love it. You can take this survey and you find out what virtues are your virtue strengths. Because I looked at something that they had where you kind of find your strength survey, character strength survey, and it wasn't Catholic. I said, there's nothing out there for Catholics to find out what our virtues are. So you could go and you could take that and you find out what your virtue strengths are. And
0: assuming you're honest about yourself.
1: Well, right. That's true. If that you're humble.
0: If honesty, humble and honesty has to be one of your virtues, too, to take the test.
1: Right. Right.
0: What is the website, sister?
1: Openlightmedia.com, and it's called Virtue Quest. 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
0: Just a small question. Is my picture there?
1: Well, we'll put it there.
0: Thank you.
1: Yeah. With humility pointing to him, right?
0: You know, this is fascinating because

0: I think about this. I remember back when I was struggling out of the church. And my view of it was, well, okay, I got to stop doing that, and I got to stop doing that, and I shouldn't be doing that anymore. But the idea that what's it mean to be like Christ?
1: Yes. Yeah, because he is a perfectly virtuous man. So the goal of the virtuous life is to become like God, right? So if we want to imitate and be a disciple of Christ, we want, and virtue is what it really looks like and sounds like to live as a Christian. Affability, kindness, magnanimity, there's so much that I could go on and on.
0: What were you telling me St. Thomas Aquinas said when we were back there talking?
1: That he said that Jesus Christ is the perfectly virtuous man. And it's actually really one of the colics at, on the feast of the, on the, when we celebrate the Sacred Heart, it says, how can we imitate the human, the virtues of the heart of Christ? So we look to Jesus, we want to imitate him, but virtue is that path to be able to do it.
0: Fascinating.
1: Yeah.
0: Would you take some questions from the
1: Absolutely.
0: Folks?
1: Absolutely. I'd love it.
0: What do we have for Sister? Yes, ma'am.
2: Sister, I'm a catechism teacher for confirmation. And while there are some students who are very good catechized at home, there are others that are not. And the challenge that I have is we only see them once a month in person, and I'm trying to find a way to connect with them and engage them to leading a life of virtue.
0: Boy, I'm sure glad she asked you that question.
1: I ain't answering it. How long do I have to answer this, right? So I would recommend... with the Virtue Quest again. So it's totally free. You know, they take it, and then it's amazing what happens when you take it, because you find what it is, what your virtue strengths are. And then we've also connected saints with all of those virtues. So if, let's say one of their top virtues, let's say just use moderation, because I already talked about St. Carlo. Then if they took him, and then you could say, and that maybe moderation is that top virtue, then they could take him as his confirmation saint. But then as you bring this language into that little bit of time that you have with them, then you teach them to look for virtue and goodness in each other, right? Because there's good in every single one of us. There's a good in every child. And that when you, that just kind of changes the culture and the climate of that little bit of time. So that's a great way to start St. Thomas connected all the gifts of the Holy Spirit with the virtues. So that... That's another show.
0: Yeah. We got her for three or what? We have any more?
2: All right, thank you.
0: She has a virtue of manners. Did you
1: I
0: see
1: know,
0: that?
1: Right. I know. Thank you. Gratitude, that's beautiful. Thank you.
0: Oh, yeah. Gratitude is beautiful. Thank you.
1: I'm humble.
0: Yeah, I noticed it. Yes, ma'am.
3: Hello, sister. I have an 11-year-old daughter who is interested in becoming a sister. Mm. And I was wondering, how do you support a young teenager who is interested in pursuing sisterhood?
1: Yeah, that's really a beautiful, wonderful question here. I think the most important thing is exposure to religious communities and like having them go to retreats. We host some retreats, but there's also many other communities in the local area. And if you, you know her, you know, because you respond to the apostolate or the charism of that community. So if she has a desire for nursing or further study or teaching, then you help cultivate whatever those natural gifts are in her, and then there can be a community that's a part of their life, and then that's going to be a path for her to flourish, you know. Or she's more contemplative, you want to look for a contemplative who loves the poor, and there's the missionaries of charity. So there's really so many wonderful options out there, and it's just having her understand that and leading that. So hope that helps.
0: You want your own show?
1: What's that? Well, we've got three
0: already
1: in
0: three in the can, huh? Sister, we did a series, Dick Russ, my producer, and I did a series called Hey, Dr. Ray. Yep. And we came up with that name because people go, Hey, Dr. Ray, and then they come with their question.
1: Yep.
0: And this particular one, there was some surveys and studies done that said the more comfortably you have it, the more you have... for material stuff, for pleasure, options, the more likely you are to take the little frustrations of life, the tiny little things, and elevate them to Christ's status. So you want to watch this with us?
1: Oh, sure, I'd love it.
0: Okay.
1: Thank you.

0: Dr. Ray. Dr. Ray, hey, I need you.
1: Mandicular distress.
0: I broke a fingernail today.
1: Well, it's not going to affect the shoot, is it?
0: My whole day is ruined.
1: Whole day?
0: Maybe a week.
1: A fingernail?
0: Yeah, I'm just kidding.
1: Okay.
0: But, I mean, the point is...
1: You did get a flat, though, and that ruined your day.
0: That ruined my month, yeah. But people...
1: That's not a crisis, Dick.
0: A lot of people think it is. The smallest things get so blown out of proportion now, Dr. Ray, that... A little thing happens and my whole day is ruined. My month is ruined. What's
1: Somebody
0: going
1: said
0: on?
1: Something to me and I'm all upset.
0: Yeah. How does that happen?
1: You ever hear of something called hedonic adaptation?
0: Not until now.
1: Yeah, I know it.
0: I'm glad you're the
1: That's
0: smart
1: because
0: guy.
1: Because I'm the guy that uses those big words. It basically means you get used to things that are comfortable and materially sufficient. You just get used to them. And then after a while, you don't appreciate them. And pretty soon you expect it. And then if anything goes against your nice, smooth flow, becomes a major problem.
0: And what we did find was psychologists did a big study.
1: We study everything.
0: I know you do. But this was worth it. And I want you to take a look here, a study of how people can make a mountain out of a molehill.
2: His name's David Lavari. He calls it prevalence-induced concept change. And it basically finds that as people experience fewer and fewer problems, we don't actually become more satisfied. We simply sort of lower our threshold for what we consider a problem. So when you apply that to life today, to make this practical, it's like as the world has become a lot more comfortable, as we encounter fewer sort of traumas and real problems in our life, we don't necessarily stop and go, this is amazing. We simply broaden our definition of what a problem is, of what a discomfort is.
1: Huh.
0: Yeah.
1: Huh. You know, they did an international study, and they wanted to ask people, they did a sample size, how content are you? The U.S., with all of our material comforts, with all of our material well-being, was near the bottom. Do you know who was near the top?
0: Some folks who didn't have anywhere near as much as we do?
1: Underdeveloped countries.
0: How do you figure? What is psychologically going on here?
1: Because our satisfaction is not what we have. It's the difference between what we have and what we want to have. So as this gap gets bigger, we get more easily distressed. We will make a problem out of something that would not be a problem if we had a serious problem. You know, I had a lady one time say to me, her little daughter died when she was 9. She said, I can't take people complaining anymore. I can't, because all I think about is my daughter who passed away at 9. And especially when they tell me about their parenting frustrations or something that happened in the house that broke.
0: Wanting more things and expecting them and feeling bad when we don't get them is also somewhat contrary to our Catholic beliefs as well.
1: Yes, it is a lack of gratitude. Rather than focusing on everything that I have. Dick, we're sitting here in air conditioning.
0: We're so
1: I'm
0: blessed.
1: I'm sitting here, coffee anytime I want it. I have everything
0: medical
1: like this.
0: Medical care, all
1: yes.
0: these things.
1: Materially speaking, now there's a lot of stress in people's life, yeah. But materially speaking, we are the wealthiest culture the world has ever seen, but yet we're gonna find a way to be miserable, and unfortunately, as Christians, that's the last thing we should be chasing.
0: So we should be grateful. We should be grateful for what we have.
1: If you focus on what you have, you will be more grateful. Don't focus on what you don't have or what went wrong, especially if in the overall scheme of things.
0: And I think most people have experienced something like this or have observed it themselves.
1: Sister, we got a brief minute or so. Comment on that from a virtue perspective.
3: From a virtue.
1: Yeah.
3: Yeah. So it's the, it's either like looking at the glass, it's either half empty or half full, right? So what we're doing is trying to look for this, create this worldview, and that's what virtue does. It creates this worldview for us to see it half full, you know, from the positive way. And I think that, and again, you know, you've seen so much about like gratitude or thank you. And the more that we have this mindset of focusing on positive and looking for the good. But I think one of the important things, and this is what

0: what the virtuous thing does, and what you're saying here is that we have to look at ourselves and to recognize the good in ourselves. And that's the beautiful thing about seeing and understanding what virtue strengths that God the Father has given to us, what virtues I have, and live from that and rejoice in that. And then you start looking to those around you and looking for the good in each of the situations and the good in the person that you have. It's a worldview that you want to take.
1: It's broader.
0: And you bring this into, we bring this into schools, I bring this into classrooms, and it can change the culture of a classroom, it can change the culture of a school. Bring it into your family. It's a beautiful language. Like, that's what we talk about, this lexicon of virtue. It's like you learn 28 new words that you can use that are good. And that's exactly what you've just shown us in that great little clip you did.
2: The non-virtuous person says the glass is half empty. The virtuous person says the glass is half full. The engineer says the glass is twice as big as it needs to be. When we come back, Father Larry, you try to control everything, you're going to be miserable. Coming up shortly here in Ann Arbor with Ave Maria Radio People.
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4: Today I was led in spirit by my guardian angel to hell. The hatred for God from the condemned souls was unbearable for me to listen to. The worst suffering of all was not the fire, but the loss of God and not having any hope.
5: The loss of each soul plunges me into terrible sadness. You always console me when you pray for the salvation of sinners.
4: What I have written is but a pale shadow of the things I saw. They are there because of their great pride in refusing to admit their sins and not trusting in God's divine mercy for them. I now pray even more fervently for the conversion of sinners and incessantly pray for God's mercy upon them. Oh, how I would gladly suffer my whole life just to save one soul from going.

0: I have waited for the Lord, and he stooped toward me and heard my cry. He drew me out of the pit of destruction, out of the mud of the swamp. He set my feet upon a crag. He made firm my steps. And he put a new song into my mouth, a hymn to our God. Many shall look on in awe and trust in the Lord. Psalm 40, verses 2 through 4.
1: I think Sister John Dominic would agree a virtue is appreciation and gratitude. Also, we found out in our Hey Dr. Ray segment, it's real easy to get yourself upset the more you have and the more you expect. Well, Father Larry Richards in our Living the Faith segment is going to talk about how you can make yourself miserable doing that. Every time we do these segments,
2: Every time,
1: quote scripture.
2: I better.
1: And then you know where it's from.
2: Yeah.
1: Now, the people don't realize there's a teleprompter out there.
2: Oh, if only.
1: Telling you where those are.
3: Well, you do realize I never know what he's going to say, ever.
1: Don't tell him.
3: This is pure impromptu. He doesn't know, though, either. That's the key.
1: So Jesus said, don't worry about tomorrow.
2: Yep.
1: Today's got enough problems of its own.
2: Yep.
1: Well, wait a minute. He's saying, just don't. Well, people are going to go, but Jesus, how do I do that? He just says, don't.
3: Don't, exactly. But he does tell us how to do that. I really think it was just something I heard even earlier today. I listen to Christian music all the time. And the person sat there and says, what I never thought of before, but it really, I think, makes a lot of sense, that the opposite of holiness isn't not caring. It's wanting to be in control. Because control is the ultimate sin, of course. You know, Adam and Eve will control, we're not going to listen. And so as long as we're in control and we want to be in control, then we're always going to be worried because we're not the God of the universe. We can't even control our next breath. And so when you and I sit there and start like, I need to be in control, I need to do this, and you realize that you're not in control of anything,
1: I want it
3: even
1: to work
3: your
1: out
3: next
1: the way
3: breath.
1: I want it to work
3: exactly.
1: Out.
3: Then you're going to worry. But remember Jesus when he was confronted, someone asked him to come to the thing, and the quote, it's no longer in the newer translations of the Bible, but it says, fear is useless. What is needed is trust. So fear and worry is the same reality, even though fear can be more focused. Worry is just afraid of everything. You're always constantly have this worry inside. And so he said, fear is useless. But then one of the saints, I use it all the time, who would say that fear is an insult to my Father. Because once you trust and you come to know God, that he loves you more than you love yourself, that he is always there for you. That's why it's so important that people really get to know God and they really spend time in his embrace. Because the more time you spend with the Father, and Jesus always talked about the Father. The problem is sometimes, it's not really a problem, but we're more always talking about Jesus. But Jesus always talked about his Father, and he was always trying to get us to know his Father. You know, he taught us the Lord's Prayer. Because a lot of people didn't have great relationships with their fathers. Some did. And so some people say, I can't take God as a father because my father wasn't perfect. And I always say, God wants to heal that wound inside of you by showing what a real father is. And this real father in heaven loves you, protects you, is always with you.
1: Yeah, but that's no guarantee that bad things aren't going to happen.
3: Oh, of course not. It's not no guarantee. But it does mean that no matter what happens, that he's holding you. Again, I love to tell a story. I'm sure we talked about it here before. But if you have a 2-year-old boy or a 3-year-old boy and he has to go to the doctor and he's all the way there, you're taking him to the doctor and you're saying, he's saying, please, Daddy, don't let the doctor give me a shot. Please don't let him give me a shot. And you don't say anything. And then you get to the hospital and they says, this kid needs a shot or he's going to die. And then you hold your son as he gets that shot.
1: And he looks at you like you're betraying
3: exactly.
1: him.
3: Exactly. You betrayed me. You didn't care for me. I asked you for one thing and you held me as I got the shot. Our Father often is holding us as we're going through the pain. And we're just looking at the pain and not our Father. If we look at our Father, then the worry becomes less. But it's really, you just can't do that right then. It takes time from every day, spending times in the arms of God, knowing Him, trusting Him, and He's going to take care of you no matter what.
2: You know, that same two-year-old, if you throw him up in the air as a dad, he squeals with delight.
3: Exactly.
2: He's up there, he's 4 feet up. He knows you're going to catch him.
3: Exactly.
2: You know, you try doing that to somebody older, they're going to go, no.
3: We could do it real easy with Dr. Ray, just throw him up and
2: hey, I still got that 2 foot vertical leap.
3: Yeah, exactly.
2: Our Lord said, and it's interesting because we shrink types have to have the how do I do this? How do I do this? Tell me how to do this. And our Lord says, don't worry about tomorrow. He doesn't say don't plan.
3: Exactly.
2: He just don't what if about tomorrow. What if this happens? What if that happens? What if my child gets sick? What if I lose my job? What if I can't pay the bills? Not realistic worries in most cases. They're possibilities.
3: Sure. But if you know the Father in prayer every day and you let Him hold you every day, then you'll be able to get through anything together. It's what happens is we don't have God part of our lives daily. We might say a bunch of words or prayers, but we're not into this intimacy with the Father. If we want to conquer worry in our life, we must have intimacy with our dad.
2: I was worried before we started this segment that I wouldn't get a chance to talk because he would talk the whole time. So I'm not all totally that worried anymore because I had to interrupt him.
3: Twice.
1: That spur anything for anybody? Ma'am?
4: I just wondered how to deal with

0: that when you have a friend and in the course of the conversation they get on a real negative roll, and how would you suggest
1: how
0: that
1: often?
0: That's well, it tends to be their personality.
1: And this friend's been a friend how long?
0: Well, come and go for about 20 years.
1: Why the go?
0: Don't put me on the spot.
1: Well, I'll tell you, I'll have my report on your desk tomorrow.
0: Okay. We just kind of drift away then, and then come back together because we'll see each other, and then we...
1: I got to think that when you got somebody who's on a negative roll all the time and who is constantly complaining, it's kind of hard to be close to them because so much of their talk is self-focused. All about me.
0: Exactly.
1: It's probably a safe assumption that she doesn't ask too much what's going on in your life, does she?
0: That's true. She wants me to fix her life.
1: I think there's a couple levels to that. One, I asked about the go, but that's because if someone's not a really close friend with us and this person is like this and you're seeing what they're like, we naturally just kind of eventually just pull out of their lives. The next door lady who's like this, I find myself not associating with her quite as much. What if it's my mom? What if it's my cousin, my adult child, your 20-year friend? What do you do with that? You can try to distract them. As we talked about earlier with the question, ask her a different question. So what's your son doing these days? No, she's like coming out of nowhere. She's complaining about her gout for the last half an hour. And you say, is your son still in college? Oh, yeah, he is. So anyway, so my elbow is, well, how's he doing? You just keep turning this thing back toward her. You can do that. You can find yourself, and I find myself doing this, not spending quite as much time. I'm not being unchristian about it, but I only have so much time to love and enjoy life, and I don't think I'm doing you any good just sitting here and commiserating with you.
0: But the one thing I noticed
1: big but,
0: is
1: huh? but.
0: That she doesn't have very many friends, obviously.
1: Surprising, huh?
0: I know. So when she thinks so highly of my friendship for her,
1: okay, limit the time then. Don't sit there for 27 minutes and just sit and think, oh, is she going to stop? Is she going to stop? Is she going to stop? After a short period of time, then you say, what do you want to do today? Okay, let's get your mind off of this. You're allowed to do that. You don't have to sit there and nod and smile. I'm a psychologist. I have to do that, but I get paid for doing it.
0: Okay. I should.
1: You
0: should.
1: Well, I'll tell you what. I'd say, I'm sorry, you're not paying me enough.
0: Thank you, doctor.
1: It's tough when you got people that are really hard to relate to. And if they're in the inner circle of your family, what are you going to do, you know? This isn't the mail carrier that I see during the day and I go, hey, how you doing? Good. Yourself? Oh, I'm not doing too good. Okay, thanks for the mail. And that's it. You know, this is my mom or my mother-in-law or my dad, whoever, my brother. And that's when you kind of got to navigate these relationships without being nasty, but yet at the same time, you don't want to see yourself just getting pulled down to it. I hear all kinds of people say, I'll tell you what, I come away talking to them. I'm just such a downer. So thank you so much for joining us here in Ann Arbor in cooperation with my dear friends at Ave Maria Radio, who are my bosses, along with EWTN. Sister John Dominic, what a delightful woman. And of course, Father Larry's been with us for 15 years. And the easy life. Keep that in mind. Keep that in mind when you elevate something that would be small in much of the rest of the world to huge. God bless.
2: I just, I feel like

0: At his transfiguration, the disciples witnessed the revelation of Christ's divine glory. 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
1: The year 452 AD. Harrowing news reaches Rome. An army of Huns has penetrated the empire's frontier. Led by their king, Attila, the scourge of God, this wave of fierce barbarians leave razed cities, destroy churches, and many dead in its wake. Rome is next. Now fearful, the Emperor Valentinian III and his army abandon the city to its fate. In the midst of chaos and collapse, Pope Leo the Great stands in the breach. Accompanied by his aides and members of the Roman Senate, the Pope, unarmed and unafraid, meets Attila. He pleads with him, saying, "You who defeated everyone, defeat yourself. With no other deed will you be more like the immortal God than if you have mercy on the defeated." Upon hearing these words, Attila is filled with the fear of God and decides to retreat. Before leaving, he turns to Pope Leo and says, "Whoever you may be, man or angel, Rome and Italy are indebted to you for saving them. Give thanks to the God that you serve." Attila acknowledges your and his victory.
2: A solemnity is a feast day of the highest order, given great prominence on the liturgical calendar, and celebrated with a high level of ceremony and formality. A solemnity may be on the Universal Church calendar or on a local or religious calendar and celebrated within a given geographic region or religious order.

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1: In recent decades, millions of people have drifted away from Jesus and their Catholic faith. Sadly, many may never find their way back. I'm Tom Peterson, and I believe that God has called me to use my background in media to be a catalyst in the new evangelization. Our organization produces inspiring and creative evangelization messages that have helped lead hundreds of thousands of inactive Catholics, converts, agnostics, and atheists home to Jesus and His Holy Church. Join us as we travel across North America to bring you stories of heartbreak, redemption, and transformation as the Holy Spirit leads His people home. God has an extraordinary plan for each of our lives. He wants us to spend eternity in heaven with Him and bring as many people with us as possible. This is Catholics Come Home. Now, I welcome you to my home to hear their amazing stories. Welcome to Catholics Come Home. In this episode, we'll meet a very successful business executive from Hershey, Pennsylvania. He was raised Catholic, but drifted from faith, burdened by multiple generational addictions. Tragically, he suffered an untold trauma when molested by a neighbor at the age of only 13. Our guest was married at the age of 21 in the Lutheran Church, as his fiancée would need an annulment for them to marry in the Catholic faith. At the age of 46, and after years of battling intense addictions, he didn't care whether he lived or died and hated himself. But this father of 15 children soon heard the voice of the Lord and experienced a profound, life-changing healing and lasting freedom from addictions. Like everyone else in this series, today's guest came home to the church by responding to a call of the Holy Spirit. I'd like you to meet David Abel.

0: David, welcome to Catholics Come Home and welcome to our home.
1: Well, thank you. It's an honor to be here, Tom.
0: Well, we're glad you're here. Your testimony's powerful. I'd like to start with your childhood, where you grew up, what your family dynamics were like. Let's begin there.
1: Well, I grew up in Columbia, Pennsylvania, born and raised with a Catholic mother and father with two brothers and Catholic grandparents.
0: How important was faith in your family? Did you go to church regularly? Did you pray regularly as a family?
1: So yes, my parents would definitely take us to church every Sunday. Being born and raised Catholic, I also went to Catholic grade school, had my first Holy Communion, and I'll never forget, it was so important for me that my two front teeth were out, because my mother's, when she got her first Holy Communion, her two front teeth were out.
0: And so you wanted to be like mom.
1: I wanted to be like my mom. And I really thought I really knew my faith, but I really didn't know my faith. I was a fisherman, a hunter, sports, loved it all.
0: Nice.
1: And loved tropical fish. In fact, so much so that I had 57 aquariums in my parents' basement.
0: They thought 57 aquariums?
1: They thought I should be an ichthyologist, so I went to college for biological oceanography and ichthyology.
0: Oh my goodness.
1: Yeah. But what I was an entrepreneur, and that part of the story will come a little bit later.
0: Yeah.
1: And interesting, it was my life to do these tropical fish, and one day I saw an article in the paper of a man selling tropical fish in his basement.
0: Yeah.
1: So I rode my bike over there at 13 years old and went to the basement. And then something happened. The man showed me pornography.
0: Oh.
1: You see, when I was 8 years old, pornography fell out of my father's closet. And it started me on a journey. I had no idea how it would own me and control my life. And this man at 13 years old abused me in that basement.
0: I'm so sorry.
1: And abused me for about 2 years and messed me up. What I came to learn is both my father and my grandfather were addicted sexually.
0: Oh.
1: They were also addicted to alcohol. They were also addicted to anger and gambling. I had all of them. So did my brothers.
0: Four.
1: That sent me on a course. And as I went through high school, acting out, couldn't break free from any of it.
0: During that time, even though you were going through the practice of Catholicism, how important was God in your heart? And did you feel any guilt, any pain, any regret when you were sinning, but did you even know it was sin? Or how did all that play into your formation?
1: You know, quite honestly, I think I was this free little boy.
0: Yeah, naive kid.
1: Naive kid till age 8.
0: Yeah.
1: And I don't think we know the impact of when that pornography fell out of that closet of my father, how it changed my world. And what I learned from that is, you see, Scripture tells us that when the enemy binds the strong man, the house is open for him to do whatever. My father was bound by that addiction.
0: And your grandfather.
1: And my grandfather.
0: And your brothers.
1: Yeah.
0: Wow.
1: And so for me, when that changed my whole world, it changed. What do you do with that as an 8-year-old little boy?
0: You're too young to comprehend or balance that.
1: Yeah. And now in today's age, 8 is the average age for boys and girls for hardcore.
0: 8?
1: Pornography is what we've learned in Integrity Restored.
0: And internet's making it worse.
1: Horrifying.
0: Yeah.
1: So I can't imagine what they're doing with it.
0: Yeah.
1: But it changed my life. It caused me to act out. It caused me to not know how to date a young woman. It caused me to, you know, it was always turned to things it shouldn't. And I fought it. But then what happened at 13 really blinded me.
0: Sent you down a deeper dark alley. When you were challenged in life, when you were feeling you needed help, did you turn to God at all as a kid, or was that just not part of it because you were in such enslavement?
1: So I went at 13 to confessions the first time you could sit face to face, and I wanted to confess these sins, but something happened and I couldn't do it. I couldn't confess them to that priest, and I held them and never confessed them for 33 years. And I hated myself. I hated myself. I never knew the freedom that that would give me. And so I lived the life of acting out, alcoholic, gambling, sexual, and it owned me.
0: In just a minute, you'll learn what helped draw David closer to Jesus and home to his Catholic faith.
1: I hated myself so much. Nobody knew. My heart was totally empty. It had died. I had a spouse with 15 children, and I didn't care if I lived or died.
2: So many of us carry such heavy burdens.

0: burdens.
1: Come on, babe. It'll be fun. It's just you and me.
0: Deep within, we struggle because sin separates us from God. But thanks to the grace of confession, God compassionately listens, forgives, and sets us free. So if it's been a while since you've been to confession or Mass, come home and experience a fresh start. Visit CatholicsComeHome.org.
2: So David, here you are struggling with these four different family addictions, generational addictions you had. Where did life take you next?
3: Met a woman, and that woman she was Lutheran. She'd been married and divorced already. Mm-hmm. And I thought at age 21, in order to keep her, I should marry her. Went to the Catholic Church, and the Catholic priest said, David, that doesn't work.
2: Yeah.
3: She's been married, she's been divorced, that's not how it works. And I thought, but I love her, so I'll get married Lutheran, I'll show you. And yeah. So we were married Lutheran.
2: Where did life take you next?
3: I had my priorities in life. My priorities were self. What could I do to make me feel good? Was stuff. What could I buy to ease the pain? It was business. I got into business, so business consumed me. Then it was children, because we had a child like 15 months after we were first married, and we ended up with 15 children.
2: 15?
3: 12 were adopted from around the world.
2: Around the world?
3: Yeah. What I learned is that God will always give you the love you need.
2: Yeah.
3: If he gives you the inspiration to do that. So for my former spouse, my wife at the time, adopting these children was important to her because she wanted a cause and wanted a need to heal her wounds of her heart because she had been abused as a child. I didn't know that. Sexually abused. And so for the two of us to get together, two broken people, it really wasn't a true covenantal marriage, but we didn't have a clue. But I did my best as a Catholic to live out the Catholic faith.
2: Were you still going to church?
3: So still went to church. I didn't know about not receiving communion back then,
2: so
3: just being
2: sitting
3: honest
2: unworthily,
3: with you.
2: Right?
3: Absolutely.
2: I understand.
3: But put all the children through Catholic education, got them all their sacraments, followed suit based on what my parents taught me, but didn't know what the church taught from that aspect.
2: I'm kind of amazed because even though your top priorities were very selfish in nature, you were unselfish having and adopting all these children. And was it purely because you and your wife needed to find that love somewhere?
3: I really think that God gives us gifts and the love that he gives us and our purpose in life is there, but we battle, this internal battle between darkness and light. But for me, I lived a hidden life.
2: Yeah.
3: My former spouse did not know of my acting out part of my life, which I hated myself for. Nobody did.
2: That duplicity had to weigh on you.
3: Ate me alive.
2: Yeah.
3: Ate me alive.
2: You had said something in your testimony to me. At age 46, you reached kind of a pivotal point where you weren't sure about life in general, right?
3: So through the grace of God, I got to meet Pope John Paul II in May of 2004 and get his blessing. And I really attribute that unique circumstance of getting to do that to what happened in 2004, because in August 2004, I didn't care if I lived or died. Wow. I had hated myself so much. Nobody knew. My heart was totally empty. It had died. I had a spouse with 15 children, and I didn't care if I lived or died. And the Lord knew I needed help. And I was acting out and couldn't stop because through the grace of God, I broke free from alcoholism. Through God's grace, in my 20s, broke free from gambling, broke free from anger. But that demon of this sexual addiction, it's not innocent.
2: Yeah.
3: It's adultery. It is meant to tear apart every domestic home, domestic church, to tear the family apart. It is straight from the bowels of hell.
2: Yeah.
3: It is worse than heroin or cocaine.
2: Addiction-wise.
3: Absolutely.
2: Yeah. Yeah.
3: There is no place for it in a marriage or in a person's life. It will take you away from God and in places you don't ever want to go, and you can't break free.
2: So here you are hating yourself, not caring if you lived or died. How did either experiencing Pope John Paul or his teachings or what happened in your spiritual life that ignited your faith journey?
3: So again, I believe receiving that blessing, and then the priest used in our parish said to me, David, do you want to be part of a stewardship team?
2: Mm.
3: And I thought, well, I'm a good businessman. made a lot of money.
2: How, like, you were really good. You had a lot of employees and...
3: So we went from starting at 18, myself at a flea market, to over 700 employees and over $500 million in sales.
2: $500 million company with 700 employees. Yeah. So your top goal was achieved, but it wasn't a spiritual goal. So here we go now on your spiritual journey.
3: So I knew what I could do for the church. I was good at business. I could raise money for them. I could give them a big check. This is great. I got this covered.
2: Yeah.
3: So I sat there with all this pride and confidence, shared with the priest and all the people. And then at the other end of the room, a man spoke truth to me. He said, David, stewardship's not about money. It's about the understanding of the heart that everything we have is a gift from God that we're to use to help others. That was the key to my heart.
2: Yeah.
3: That sent me on a journey, because I'd never heard it before. A journey to learn my faith in my heart.
2: Yes.
3: I wanted to learn about stewardship, but I didn't have a clue about the Catholic faith, why we did what we did, not a clue. And God took me on a journey. And in December 2004, I heard the words, David, I want you to be an instrument in the healing of the one body of Christ, not an obstacle. I want you to share with love and humility how I brought you not into just a personal, but an ever-deepening relationship with me in and through your Catholic faith, but don't teach from right and wrong. What he did for me is taught me the language of my evangelical brothers and sisters biblically, so that I could share truth of the beauty of the Catholic faith in everything that we do is meant to bring us not in just a personal relationship with Jesus Christ, which is the starting point, which I commend my brothers and sisters, my evangelical brothers and sisters for teaching me that. But then Jesus says, take me by the hand. I'm gonna take you into the deep water with the Father, into the divine intimacy with the Father, the Holy Spirit, and with me. I'm gonna tell you that journey of learning the Catholic faith in my heart is an encouragement for every Catholic to do. It's not about head knowledge. It's about letting that word of God pierce your heart and change you, creating you a new heart, the heart of Christ. Renew my mind with the mind of Christ. And that's what the Bible will do. I always say, Lord Jesus, I invite you to impregnate me with your divinity, course through my body and purge from me anything that's not of you, and perfect in me anything that is. Because every day of my life is a choice. I want to reflect Christ purely and passionately in my business, in my family, in everywhere I go, and in everything that I do. I want to reflect Christ, to be an invitation into what I've experienced, what God took me.
2: That's beautiful. And you said two things that I recall that are very profound. One, we have to choose Christ every day. It's mm-hmm. a choice we have to make every day. A lot of evangelical brothers say, I was born again on that day, and then they kind of do what they want after that. No, we have to re-choose him every day and say yes to God every single waking moment. And secondly, you said it wasn't about the right and wrong. It was about the relationship. The Ten Commandments are a good starting point. But Jesus gave the Sermon on the Mount to show that relationship. Here's how you spread the faith. It's not about just not doing this and doing that. This is the way you spread my faith to the sheep in the world and help the world. And that's what your life was starting to typify now, that change of heart. Not just about right and wrong, but about living the faith and having that relationship.
3: Yes, and being an instrument in the healing of the one body, because so many people in the evangelical world have been deceived by the enemy with lies.
2: Yeah.
3: About what the Catholic Church teaches.
2: Right.
3: And I'm gonna tell you, God has used me to change pastors again and again and again and share truth with them.
2: Yeah.
3: Share truth.
2: In a loving way.
3: In a loving way. When they get it, they're like, hey, let's join together. Let's do this together.
2: That's fantastic.
3: Yeah.
2: Yeah. What happened in your life and family situation then? You had confronted your wife with some of these challenges, and what happened?
3: When she realized I acted out, that she felt she lived a lie. It broke this poor little girl's heart that God loves so much. And with all the other men in her past that had hurt her, she put up a wall. And we tried for 4 years to walk it out.
2: Didn't work.
3: It didn't. And so yeah. She chose to move on. I chose for 2.5 years to basically live in a home, raising 15 children every 2 weeks as we shared custody. And decided that's my life. I had no intention of dating. I had no intention of ever getting married again. I wore my ring. I was just gonna walk it out, raise these children, and give my life to Christ. And I was at adoration, and I was at mass every day. And God just, that 2.5 years built me. Bishop Rhodes and Christopher West, Both said, David, what you need now is a spiritual director.
2: Good.
3: And they both recommended Monsignor John Esseff, who was Mother Teresa's spiritual director for 11 years.
2: Wow.
3: His spiritual director was St. Padre Pio. He helped me go back to being age 8.
2: To heal those wounds.
3: Heal the wounds, break free from all the family curses, the generational curses, and to learn how to court the heart of my beloved the way that it was meant to be from the beginning. To court, to woo, to cherish the heart of my beloved. And so he was used by God to change my life. I had a real difficult time allowing God the Father to love me.
2: Yeah.
3: I wouldn't accept his love because I hated myself.
2: Right.
3: It took Monsignor probably a year and a half to get me to the point where I could let God the Father love me. But what I learned is, if you don't forgive yourself, God can't forgive you because you are carrying unforgiveness of yourself.
2: Yeah.
3: As Jesus taught us how to pray, forgive us our trespasses. How? As we forgive others, that includes ourselves.
2: Yeah.
3: Too many people hold on to their past and hold that against themselves. Stop. You go to that confessional and you receive that absolution. God has forgiven you from beginning to end. You have no right to play God and hold it against yourself.
2: You're denying the power of the Holy Spirit.
3: 100%. That's what you're doing.
2: Next, you'll hear about David's life today.
3: What the enemy meant to take me out with, God now has given me the gifts and the ability to empower these other ministries to go battle the enemy's tactics.
0: Here, you'll find the best marriage counselor, greatest healer, wisest teacher, and closest friend.

0: You're at a point in life where you understood God's healing mercy, you accepted God's healing mercy, you forgave yourself because He forgave you and accepted that gift from Him. How are you now using that to help others through your apostolates, through your family, and so forth?
1: Well, you know, Jesus taught in parables, and we live parables every day of our life. We have God moments, divine appointments, to see how God works in our life. It's so important for us to share that. I want to share one now. I was sitting in my office reading scripture, and it said, if anybody causes one of these little ones to sin, be better they tie a millstone around their neck and cast it into the ocean. And I sat back in my chair all proudful and said, well, I never did that. And the Lord said, yes, you did. I said, no, sir, no, I never did that. Oh, but you did. And the third time, I'm a third time type of guy, sounds like Peter.
0: Yeah.
1: I said, no, Lord, I never did. He said, oh, David, you did. When you chose to bring pornography into your home, you caused my little ones to sin. And I broke down and I wept and I asked for forgiveness. And I'm gonna tell you that lesson, the man of the house must be the strong man that protects his family.
0: Yes.
1: Changed my life.
0: Well, just like Peter, feed my sheep, tend my lambs, feed my sheep was the medicine, the recourse for the three times denying Jesus.
1: Yep.
0: How did Jesus call you into living that life of Peter, of feeding sheep?
1: So when I had my conversion, I started Stewardship of Mission of Faith. Mm. Now what the enemy meant for my demise, pornography, we battle worldwide.
0: Good.
1: Called Integrity Restored. We just did a 15-hour program for priests and bishops that's going worldwide. We rebuild families. It's called Fathers of St. Joseph at Devon Shot. We are now out there rebuilding men into who they're called to be as fathers, as husbands. You know, Bloom for Women, helping them heal. What the enemy meant to take me out with, God now has given me the gifts and the ability to empower these other ministries to go battle the enemy's tactics.
0: That's fantastic. God also introduced you to a new holy sacramental marriage after an annulment. You didn't expect that.
1: No. I flew on a plane, sat aside of a woman, and started talking for 4 hours. Told her my whole story. I thought she should get a parachute and jump. She did. When I got home, something happened in my heart. And I'm like, I don't understand this because I'm going to live a single life. So I called Monsignor S., my spiritual director. He said, well, come up and see me. I go up and see him. I share with him. And he said, David, you need to receive the gift. She's a gift from God meant to heal parts of your heart that I can't touch. She's your soulmate and she's going to be your wife. I said, Monsignor, I never took her on a date. Well, she had gone through a divorce. I had gone through a divorce, so I told her, I said, look, if there's anything in our future, we both independently have to go through an annulment.
0: Sure.
1: She said, what's an annulment? So I explained it to her, but I'll tell you, that healing process of going through the annulment helped her, helped me, helped us heal. I encourage everybody go through it. And guess
0: what?
1: Important. 2.5 years later, as Monsignor said, we were married, and let me tell you what God has done in this union, in the healing of my heart, in sharing this love, it's fabulous.
0: Beautiful. David, we're so thankful that you said yes to God. We're so thankful that you battled those generational addictions and that you allowed God to heal and penetrate your heart. And you're helping millions of others now through that mission. Welcome home.
1: Thank you, my brother. I lived the life that was empty. I now live a great adventure. God bless.
0: Praise God.
2: I love Ralph Martin's wonderful guidebook, The Fulfillment of All Desire, in which he draws on the teaching of seven doctors of the church to encourage and direct us in our journey toward God. He writes, "What the spiritual journey is all about is uniting our will with God's will, wanting what He wants, loving what He loves, living a life that in all its aspects honors Him and gives Him glory." Frank Sheed, in his well-known work, Theology and Sanity, also writes this about God's will. Apart from the will of God, man's action is doomed to frustration, since the ground rule of all things, of man himself who acts, of that upon which he acts, of the universe in which he acts, is the will of God. We cannot thwart God's will. We can disobey his laws, but the disobedience does not frustrate them, it frustrates us. I was driving my 5 children one day whom I homeschool, and we were listening to a history audiobook during our car ride. We were uncovering the chapter in which Julius Caesar fell in love with Cleopatra, despite being married to another woman. My 9-year-old adamantly declared, "He can't be in love with her. He can't marry her. He can't have a baby with her. That's not how it works." It led to a great discussion about the difference between what we, in our fallen human nature, technically can do versus what we should do, what we ought to do. The great work of our lives is to mesh our will with God's will. We know that's the way of the saints, that perpetual surrendering of our wants and desires and our own way of doing things, so that in all things we may want what He wants, will what He wills. It's easy to know this in theory and harder to do this in practice, but maybe not as hard as we think. This is what grace is for, to help us. Sanctifying grace through the sacraments, actual grace in the moments. And that's how we make that tangible, practical progress toward what can seem like the lofty goal of sanctity. We cling to confession and the Eucharist, and we rely on the Holy Spirit to guide us each moment of each day toward God's will. We pause before we act or react so we can give ourselves the briefest and most powerful moment of opportunity to ask, "Is this what you want from me, Lord?" And then we choose His will in all of the little moments, glorifying Him and freeing ourselves from the frustration that comes when we insist on doing things our own way. Visit my website, katiewarner.com, for spiritual book lists, including the books mentioned in these segments, and for more resources to grow in faith, as well as catholicscomehome.org for even more Catholic teaching and book recommendations.
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0: During their marriage, David and his wife became parents to 15 children, 12 of which were adopted. 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
2: O Christ Jesus, I acknowledge Thee, King of the universe. All that has been created has been made for Thee. Exercise upon me all Thy rights. I renew all my baptismal promises, renouncing Satan and all his works and pomps. I promise to live a good Christian life and to do all in my power to procure the triumphs of the rights of God and Thy Church. Divine Heart of Jesus, I offer Thee my poor actions in order to obtain that all hearts may acknowledge Thy sacred kingship, and that thus the reign of Thy peace may be established throughout the universe. Amen.
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3: Can't you just feel it? The conflict is becoming apparent in our culture. It reminds me of those words of John Paul II. We're now living in the final confrontation between the gospel and the anti-gospel, between the church and the anti-church, between Christ and the antichrist. And if we don't choose to know God's word, to believe God's word, and follow God's word, we're going to be a sitting duck for all kinds of confusion, all kinds of disorder. Those are really important choices that people have to make.
4: And these choices are difficult. Who am I going to marry? What kind of life am I going to live? How am I going to raise my kids? What am I going to do with my time, my talent, and my treasure? And I have to make a choice today. Jesus says to each one of us, I came that you might have life and have it to the full. The question is, do we want it?
3: Hey, welcome to another week of The Choices We Face. As you know, I'm Ralph Martin, president of Renewal Ministries, and we have one of our returning guests. We don't have very many people that we ask back every single year, but one of them is Patty Mansfield. Patty, welcome back.
5: Thank you so much, Ralph.
3: And I don't think people maybe know everything that you do. I mean, you just came back from Peru, right?
5: Yes.
3: And you often go to Rome, and you're just doing things all over the world.
5: With the grace of God.
3: Yeah. And maybe some of you don't know, but Patty Mansfield is one of the first Catholics to experience this renewal in the Holy Spirit, this charismatic renewal, way back in 1967 at Duquesne University when you were a student. And you said, we want to experience what the Holy Spirit was doing in the Acts of the Apostles. We want to renew the sacrament of confirmation. Yes. And you and Dave Mangan felt the Holy Spirit leading you into the chapel and prostrating yourself before the Lord and getting what we now call being baptized in the Holy Spirit.
5: And life has been exciting since then.
3: Yes, and so much of what we're experiencing today wouldn't be happening without you, like Christ the King Parish, Renewal Ministries.
5: Yes.
3: I mean, like so yes. many things, Franciscan University. I mean, like so many things have kind of come from that initial surrender that yes. you and Dave made that released this renewal of the Spirit, this current of grace that the Pope's described. So, Patty, we're really blessed and honored that you're here. But I know that you're not resting on your laurels. I know that every day you're asking,

0: Holy Spirit, what do you have for me today? And I know that you have something to share with our viewers today.
1: I do. As I've been praying this year, well, what would you have me share with your people, Lord? It became very clear to me that he wanted me to speak to you about the priesthood. You know, St. John Vianney, also known as the Curie of Ars, said this about the priesthood. The priesthood is the love of the heart of Jesus. Isn't that beautiful? We know from the scripture that no one takes this honor upon himself, but only those who have been called by God. And in my many decades of ministry within the Catholic Charismatic Renewal, I've met many priests, had many priest friends, confessors, spiritual directors. And at a certain point, I felt like our Lord, and especially Our Lady, wanted to involve me more in praying for priests, in ministry to priests. I'm just a lay woman, you know, I don't have any special degrees. I'm a mother or grandmother. But I have tried to obey that prompting from the Lord. And what I'm going to share with you comes from my own experience of working with priests for many decades now. Oh, it could have been 25 years ago, I was asked to prepare a paper for a symposium on what lay people experience working in the church. And I didn't want to just give my own experience. And so my husband and I drew up a little simple survey with a bunch of questions. And of course, many of the questions had to do with priests, because as lay people, we're working with priests. When I compiled the answers, there was one word that seemed to me almost like a banner over what the laity was saying they were looking for from their priests. And that word was purity. Now, this was many years before the clergy abuse scandal. And as I thought more about it, it seemed to me that purity really was coming as a threefold purity. Purity of heart, purity of doctrine, and purity in the moral life. So what I'm going to share now is what I usually share with priests. So if you have a priest friend or a priest that you think would be helped by this program, please share it with them. Okay, let's start with purity of heart. What are we talking about here? We're looking for men who are holy, who are really seeking holiness, who are men who are setting the Lord Jesus as the love of their life, who are growing daily in that yearning for God, coming to know him better and better. I have a good friend, Sister Breege McKenna, who has had a worldwide ministry to priests, and she loves to say to the priests, fathers, speaks to bishops also, fathers, it's not a job. It's not a 9-to-5. It's a vocation. And you need to deepen your personal relationship with Jesus Christ. That's what it's all about. For our priests, for us, of course. But from that survey, I could see that people were longing to see holiness in their priests. What else in this purity of heart? Well, prayer. I remember hearing the testimony of a priest in Brazil, Jonas Abib, now with the Lord. He had been a Salesian, and he said in his testimony, I was a priest who didn't pray. Kind of shocking. He celebrated Mass, but he didn't have a prayer life until he was baptized in the Holy Spirit. And then, oh my goodness, the Lord took over in his life. He became founder of a community, founder of media ministry that's very much in Brazil, like REWTN. But before the baptism of the Spirit, he could say, I was a priest who didn't have a prayer life. What else are we looking for from our priests? I'm going to take my crucifix and put it over my heart. We're looking for men of the cross, men who are willing to be conformed to the image and likeness of Jesus Christ. It's a sacrificial life. It's a very high calling.

0: And God wants to give the grace for this high calling to really be united to Jesus and to him crucified. You know, Ralph, I remember being at a conference in New Orleans many years ago, and it was the final mass. My husband and I were seated over on the side, and next to us were all the priests, concelebrants. And the priest closest to me was a man who had been diagnosed with Lou Gehrig's disease, and he was getting weaker and weaker. And looking at him, I was feeling compassion. I was feeling pity. And I was saying to the Lord interiorly, oh, Lord, what a shame. You know, his priesthood is being really cut short because of this suffering. In my heart, I heard a word from the Lord, and it was this. You don't understand at all. To the extent that he shares my suffering, to that extent does my spirit of glory rest on him. So, brothers and sisters, purity of heart, holiness, prayer, union with Jesus crucified. What's the second kind of purity? Well, I'm going to take my Bible now, my little Bible. We are looking for purity of doctrine. What does that mean? We want priests who know the Word of God, who love the Word of God, who study the Word of God, and who preach the Word of God. I don't know about you, but as my husband and I attend Mass and listen to homilies, we are listening for the truth. We want to hear the truth of the Word of God. And we want men of courage. You know, St. Paul warns about being children who are tossed to and fro with every wind of doctrine. Well, there are winds of doctrine in the world, gender ideology, militant feminism, all kinds of winds of doctrine. But in the church, there are also winds of doctrine. And so we're looking for priests who are willing to discern the truth from error. What's the third kind of purity? Well, there's purity of heart, purity of doctrine, purity in the moral life. I'm not going to say too much about, you know, what we have suffered as a church and what many priests have suffered, seeing, you know, their brother priests fall into grave and serious sin. But I want to read to you a passage from Romans 12. I've tried to memorize it, but I'm going to read it to you, so I'm not going to trust my memory. St. Paul says this, I appeal to you, therefore, brethren, by the mercies of God, present your bodies as a living sacrifice, holy and acceptable to God, which is your spiritual worship. Do not be conformed to this world, but be transformed by the renewal of your mind so that you may know what is the will of God, what is good and acceptable and perfect. How are we, how is the clergy, and how are we going to live a moral life that is really pleasing to the Lord? Well, of course, with his grace, but by being determined in our hearts that we want to please the Lord in the area of our sexuality. You know, when the fruit of the Spirit is listed, that final fruit of the Spirit is often translated self-control, but I've also seen it translated as chastity. And I'm going to say the word chastity because very few people are willing to talk about chastity. But we in the laity are finding that we're looking for priests who are chaste, who have sold out in such a way that the Lord, I'm thinking of Psalm 16 now, the Lord is their treasure, the Lord is their portion and cup. I have a very dear friend, my husband, I have a dear friend like a brother to us who is a priest, been a priest for over 40 years. And he said to me, because we're brother and sister, he said to me, you know, the less I watch TV, the less sexual temptation I have.
1: Yeah.
0: It's simple.
1: Yeah.
0: You know, the less I'm scrolling and going to sites that are not healthy, the less sexual temptation I have. I want to tell you that it

0: always possible to begin again. Sometimes when we talk about chastity, we say, it's so hard, I'm already in such mud. No, it's always possible to begin again. A good confession. I want to show you the picture of the Ugandan martyrs. These men, the oldest was 25, Charles Luanga. The youngest was little Kizito, 12 or 13. And the king, King Mwanga, wanted them to commit homosexual acts with him. Those who refused marched to their death, carrying the straw on which they were burned alive, brothers and sisters, for chastity. Because they knew that getting into a homosexual relationship was not pleasing to the Lord. It's very clear in the Word of God. And they were willing to give their lives, and they were singing as they were burnt alive. Brothers and sisters, we need to turn to martyrs like them and to many of the other martyrs who really were willing to live this high calling to a chaste life. I remember meeting a young woman in Italy. She was engaged, and she said, my boyfriend and I were living together, but then we made a retreat, and we met the Lord, we met Jesus, and we were baptized in the Spirit, and I started to think, gee, I'd really like to live chastely. So I talked to my fiancé, he agreed, and now, these months, until our marriage, we're no longer sleeping with each other. We're living chastely. And let me tell you, Ralph, the look on her face, she was radiant with joy.
1: Oh, that's wonderful.
0: It's possible to live a chaste life.
1: Patty, not only is it possible, not only is it a high calling, but it's a requirement for entering the kingdom of God.
0: Amen, like it, brother.
1: You know, 1 Corinthians chapter 6, Paul says, don't let anybody deceive you. The immoral will not enter the kingdom of God. So it's a necessity. He says the fornicator, the adulterer, the person who engages in homosexual activity will not enter the kingdom of God. So it's not only possible, it's not only a high calling, but it's a requirement.
0: Yes, and it's serious. It's serious for us, the laity.
1: Yes.
0: It's
1: yes.
0: difficult for us. It's difficult for our priests. So what are the priests looking for from us? Well, love. They need love. They need the love of their flock. You know, because I was speaking about purity, which begins with a P, I felt like I could give us three words and start with a P as to what we can do for our priests. First, prayer, intercession. You know, little Therese went to Carmel. She said to save souls and to pray for priests. And she used that phrase of Jesus from the Gospels where it says, where Jesus said, if the salt loses its savor, how will its saltness be restored? And Therese said, praying, sacrificing for our priests, that will help them have the salt, the savor of a holy life. Not just interceding for them. You know, there's a beautiful ministry, I don't know if you've heard of it, a friend of mine is involved, called the Seven Sisters, where seven women from a parish volunteer, each of them to take one day of an hour of Eucharistic adoration. So they adopt their pastor. And then if there's an associate, seven more sisters adopt him. Intercession, sacrifice for priests. But also praying, ministering to priests with the charismatic gifts. You know, as I have traveled, Ralph, I'll always say to the organizers, if they haven't given me a talk for priests, if there's anything I can do just privately for the priests, I would love to do it. Therese said, praying for ministering to priests is like buying in bulk. One priest, thousands of souls. I remember a priest from Germany coming to me. I still remember how he looked and what his name is. And he sat down and he said to me, thank you for offering to pray for us. Nobody offers to pray for us. Hmm. And just recently, I was with a priest with a very, very dynamic, successful preaching ministry. And we were with a group of sisters. And I said, Father, would you like us to pray over you? And, you know, the sisters were giving him words from the scripture. And afterwards, he said, gee, it's been a long time. In fact, I can't remember the last time people offered
1: to minister to us. Yeah, sometimes we don't realize that.

0: priests are getting depleted all the time, and they need somebody to come alongside of them and love them and pray for them. Yeah, support them, let them know that they're appreciated. Amen. Yeah.
1: What's the other thing we can do for our priests? I'm going to use the word praise, not flattery, but sincere thanks, affirmation, encouragement. I heard such a wonderful sermon on the Queenship of Mary. And when I saw the priest a few days later, I said, Father, that sermon was on Mary. It was so beautiful. I learned so much. Could I have a copy of it? He said, sure. And he emailed me a copy. He's not a priest I know well. But you know what he told me, Ralph? The only other comment I got on that sermon was from one of my brother monks. And they said, it was too long.
0: Oh, yeah.
1: Mm. You know, encouragement. Well, let's say you're at church and you haven't heard a very good sermon. Okay. Don't say, oh, Father, good sermon, if it wasn't. But you could at least say, Father, thank you for the Mass. Father, thank you for the Mass.
0: Thank you for your priesthood.
1: Thank you for
0: the sacrifice of your life.
1: Yes, Father, thank you for your priesthood. Yeah. Yes, thank you for your priesthood. So, praise. There was a little lady from our prayer group, and she used to write cards to the priests who celebrated Mass for us. Enrollment cards with prayers from different religious orders. Honesty. You know, when I say praise, praise that is sincere and honest. There is a ministry in Uganda. Ralph knows about them very well. They're close to Renewal Ministries, the Emmaus Center. And one of the co-founders told me that in their ministry, they have ministered to 3,000 priests. 15 of them were out of priestly ministry and have returned. Wow. There was a nun who knew a priest. He'd been out of the priesthood for 4 years, and she kept after him. Father, you need to make a retreat. Father, you need to get to Emmaus. Finally, the poor man just gave up, and he made the retreat just to get the nun off his back. Well, the people there did not know that he was not in active ministry, and they had asked him if he would expose the Blessed Sacrament. I guess he was too embarrassed to say no. He said he went up. When he touched the bottom of the monstrance like this, his whole life flashed before his eyes. And then he saw a vision of himself drowning in a river. Mm. And a man jumped in, put him on his back, and brought him safely to shore. And he realized it was Jesus. And then Jesus spoke to him and he said, I'm the one who has called you into this ministry. And I've longed to walk with you, to dine with you, to speak to you, but you were unwilling. But today I am pouring my love into your heart. And the priest turned around with the Blessed Sacrament and he said to the people, today I am a priest again. He reconciled with his bishop. He's been in active ministry. That nun was encouraging him, praying for him, and inviting him. And I think it was the Life in the Spirit seminar that you wrote, Ralph, that he made on that retreat. Mm. Last thing, presence, you know. Why do priests get into trouble? You know, some of it is just loneliness, just sheer loneliness, isolation. And so we need to look for ways that we and the laity can be a Bethany for them. You know, some of you may say, well, I don't want to have a priest in my house. My house is too messy. I don't want to cook. Take them out to lunch. Take them out to dinner. Oh, we've had priests over to watch football games. You'll be part of family celebrations. Look for ways that you can be a Bethany. And one of my priest friends who has many Bethanies in his life would say, ask the Lord. Ask the Lord if he wants you, the laity, to be a Bethany. But if priests are listening to this, ask the Lord, Lord, give me some people that I can just have wholesome friendships with. The last thing I'm going to say is, I remember the first time, Ralph, I met Father Reniero Cantalamessa.
0: Yes.
1: We had had some exchange, you know, by letter. But he had, of course, a ministry of preaching to the Holy Father. But he also gave a lot of priest retreats, and he knew of my love and call to be with priests. He said, Patty, what should I tell them? I didn't have time to think of a fancy answer. I said, tell them they have a mother in heaven who loves them and who wants to help them. Mm. They, each priest, is like a Juan Diego for Our Lady of Guadalupe. She wants to embrace them. She wants to encourage them. She wants to strengthen them. She wants to raise them up to that high calling of holiness and purity in their doctrine and moral life. So, Ralph, I know you love priests. I love priests. I hope this show is going to help our priests.
0: Yeah, I think it will. And let's ask the Holy Spirit. Let's help lots of priests watch this program. I think this was a very pure word, you know, for priests, a very important word. And you really got to the heart of what's really essential, what's really helpful, what's really important for priests. And I really, really thank you for sharing that.
1: Praise the Lord. I know you've written something on the prophetic rule.
0: I've written a little booklet. You know, it's maybe 50 pages long. It's the priestly participation in the prophetic ministry of Jesus, priest as prophet.
1: Priest as prophet.
0: Yeah, it's available on Amazon and other places. Wonderful. And I don't want to leave here before we talk about your amazing husband.
1: My amazing husband.
0: Yes, yes. Patty is out there in front all the time, but right with her is Al, her husband. And just like my wife, Ann, is right with me and what I'm doing. And they're not as out front as we are, but we wouldn't be out front without them being at our side like they are. And Al has an amazing ministry of teaching and preaching and wisdom. And I'm really happy to see this book, Come Holy Spirit, A Collection of Spiritual Wisdom by Alan Mansfield. Yeah, so it's really great to see Al's teaching getting out there. Well, you know, it's amazing to see how the Catholic Charismatic Renewal and Baptism of the Spirit has kind of like done in you Catholicism. like it isn't,
1: I'm a public school girl.
0: like it's sort of like, it isn't like an optional spirituality. Some of these people think, you know, Charismatic Renewal is for people who like to raise their hands or that type of thing. But it's not fundamentally an optional spirituality. Mm-hmm. It's a fundamental reality of God. Yes. All it is saying is the Holy Spirit's real, and everything about the Holy Spirit is real, and everything that he did in the Acts of the Apostles, he could do in us. Yes. So Catholicism, the Catholic Church, is supposed to be charismatic, isn't it?
1: It is
0: charismatic, but it needs to fan into flame the gifts.
1: Absolutely.
0: And you've been such a great example of that, because you don't just talk about charismatic gifts. You talk about the whole Catholic life and the life of holiness, the life of mission. And that's what the Holy Spirit wants to do in the church right now, to awaken people like you.
1: The love of God poured into our hearts through the Holy Spirit.
0: Yeah.
1: Romans 5:5.
0: Absolutely. Now, you know Pete Borak. He works with us in Renewal Ministries. He's written a book called Do Whatever He Tells You. Who said that, Patty?
1: Our Lady.
0: Mary said that, yes. And Mary's telling us, just like she told the people at Cana, do whatever he tells you.
1: Yes.
0: But if we're going to ever do what he tells you, we got to pay attention to him, don't we? We got to listen to him. And Pete's done a tremendous job in this booklet in talking about the importance of obedience. Not only hearing what he says, but actually doing what he's asking. Mm-hmm. So we are able to offer it to people at no cost, just for the asking. Go to our website, renewalministries.net, click on free booklet, and we'll get it right off to you. Patty, thank you so much for once again coming all the way up here to up north from way down yonder in New Orleans.
1: It is always a joy.
0: Yeah, it was really great being with you and Al, and thank you so much for being with us.
1: Thank you, Ralph.
2: 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At the core of our lives with God lies a simple question. Will I rebel or will I obey? Jesus said in John 15, "You are my friends if you do what I command you." Obedience is a love language of heaven. In my new booklet, Do Whatever He Tells You, we'll look at Jesus as our model of obedience, what he says about the importance of following his directions, and how obedience doesn't lead to bondage, but to joyful freedom. 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
3: There is a serious man crisis. Not only does God have a plan for your life, so does Satan.
4: The need in the world is of men among men who can rise higher, who can strive more nobly than others. They need not be many, but though the few, they will rise and bring with them the whole of humanity.

The year 150 AD, the Catholic Church confronts Gnosticism, a collection of religious sects that prized the spiritual world and condemned the utter evil of the material world. Its confusing and deceptive melding of Christian truths with Greek philosophy and other beliefs deceives a large number of Christians. In response, church leaders do not remain silent. Ignatius, Bishop of Antioch, warns his flock against Docetism, a Gnostic heresy that denies the humanity of Christ and teaches that his body is simply an illusion. Ignatius reminds believers that in the sacrament of the Holy Eucharist, the faithful consume the true body and blood of Jesus Christ. In his book, Against Heresies, Irenaeus of Lyon instructs all Christians that true doctrine comes from Jesus Christ through his apostles and their appointed successors and the church he founded.

0: Welcome to the Church Universal series, where we seek to tell the often untold story of the many groups, outreaches, and apostolates in the Catholic Church, which are making a positive difference in the world through their charitable works and prayerful lives. Hello, I'm Father Joseph Mary, and today I'm speaking with the leaders of a group that since 2005 is the official voice of the Catholic Church on the apparitions, history, and spirituality of Fatima. My guests today are David Carollo, Executive Director of the World Apostolate of Fatima, and Deacon Robert Ellis, the National Coordinator. Welcome, David.
1: Father.
0: And Deacon
2: Thanks,
0: Bob.
2: Father. Pleasure to be here, Father.
0: Good to have you with us. So, David, what is the World Apostolate of Fatima?
1: Well, Father, as you know, the apparitions of Fatima began in 1916 with the three apparitions of the angel to the three children, Lucia, Jacinta, and Francisco, and in 1917 followed by the six apparitions of Our Lady.
0: Mm-hmm.
1: Not to really explain the Fatima apparitions, people are aware of that, but moving forward now to 1947, 30 years afterwards, our organization was founded. The situation in Europe over those years was very tumultuous, as
0: yes.
1: we well know. Mm-hmm. Our Lady had told about many things and saying that this war, meaning World War I, would soon end. But if her requests were not heeded, a greater, more terrible war would come, and in fact it did.
0: Yes.
1: So now we jump to 1947. We're beginning of the Cold War. Russia had spread its errors, okay?
0: Mm-hmm.
1: It was a more tenuous world. And the Cold War brought dangers, I think, that people were now becoming aware of, you know.
0: Mm-hmm.
1: She said that nations could be annihilated. Well,
0: yes.
1: this seemed very real then. Sister Lucia was very disturbed that the message of Fatima had not yet been brought to the world in the way

0: she felt it had to be.
1: Yeah.
0: And she was seriously considering being released from her vows to go out and spread the message of Fatima.
1: Mm-hmm.
0: And then she met our founder, John Haffert. And
1: yes.
0: John Haffert presented a plan to her. And he said he wanted to start an organization to promote the message of Fatima, primarily in the United States, but throughout the world. And she was comfortable with that. And she was happy to hear, and she felt that this is what she was looking for. She
1: mm-hmm.
0: was happy to see that this was coming. At the same time, a priest from New Jersey, Monsignor Harold Colgan, who had suffered a very severe heart attack, was in the hospital and was miraculously healed. He had a great mm-hmm. devotion to Our Lady of Fatima.
1: Yeah.
0: And he asked Our Lady, he said, if you'll spare me, I'll spend my days promoting the message of Fatima. Well, in fact, he did recover, and the doctors were shocked, quite frankly. Mm. And he, soon after that, from the pulpit at his parish, he called for a blue army of prayer to counter the red army of atheistic communism. This is mm. where it began. He worked together with John Haffert, who was a great promoter and a writer, and that was the beginning of our apostolate in 19.
1: So it's a blue army, and he coined that term.
0: He coined it.
1: You had the red army
0: exactly.
1: of growing communism and atheism.
0: Exactly.
1: And he wanted this blue army of prayer,
0: exactly.
1: not of weapons.
0: Not of weapons.
1: Right.
0: Because this is our weapon. The rosary
1: right.
0: is our weapon. And Padre Pio, who was, of course, the great Saint Padre Pio, who met with John Haffert at one point, and John Haffert asked him, you know, would you be our spiritual father?
1: Mm-hmm.
0: And he agreed to be so.
1: Wow.
0: Because primarily our devotion was the rosary.
1: Right.
0: That was his reason for it. He said that was the weapon.
1: So. Now, Deacon Bob, I had mentioned at the beginning that since 2005, the World Apostolate of Fatima is the voice of the Vatican on the apparitions and messages of Fatima. Tell us about that.
2: Well, the apostolate was elevated to the status of a public international association of the faithful under the Pontifical Council for the Laity.
1: Mm-hmm.
2: As such, it is the only Fatima apostolate that speaks officially in the name of the Church and with the authority of the Church on Fatima.
1: Mm-hmm. Beautiful. Well, I know you have a beautiful little summary of the apparitions and the message and the work of the World Apostolate of Fatima on your website. And I'd like for our viewers to have the opportunity to see a part of that video now. So let's take a look at that.
0: Great.
2: Good.
3: The first time they saw Our Lady was on May the 13th. And Our Lady told them not to be afraid, said I'm from heaven, and that she wanted them to come in that place every month on the 13th.

0: where Jacinta, Francisco and Lucia, and the apparitions of Our Lady went on every month on the 13th until October.
1: The children heard this message from Our Lady, and the children wanted the people to believe. They wanted the people to know that this was from heaven.
2: And so Our Lady had promised them that during her last appearance, she would perform a miracle for everyone to see.
0: The miracle of the sun happened in October on the 13th.
2: It was a rainy day. It was a miserable day. And yet everybody packed into the cova to see what was going to happen.
0: The three children spoke with Our Lady, and suddenly Lucia told to all the people who were there, "Look at the sun, look at the sun." And then the sun started to spin around.
1: As the sun started to dance and to move about, it appeared that it was going to fall to the earth. When they began to confess themselves, they began to feel that this was it.
2: And then, of course, at the last second, it turns around and goes back up into the sky.
0: And suddenly, after the apparition, after this phenomenon of the sun, they looked at each other and they were completely dry. And there was no mud, there was no rain, there was nothing anymore.
3: My grandmother was there on that day, and she remembers seeing

0: petals of flowers falling down, and people wanted to collect them, but they couldn't.
1: It was more than just a miracle. There were 70,000 people there. It proved that what they were saying was true. In 1947, 30 years later, John Hafford Monsignor Colgan founded the Blue Army to accomplish promoting the message of Fatima.
2: What happened was that John had an interview with Sister Lucia, and she was a bit worried that the requests that Our Lady made when she appeared to the three children in 1917 were not being generated throughout the world.
3: Sister Lucia was really contemplating leaving her order to go out and spread the message of Fatima. And then she met John Hafford. And she was so convinced that he was a gift from Our Lady that she stayed in prayer and entrusted this message to be delivered to the world through our founder, John Hafford.
2: And so, wherever he was, whatever he was doing, that was foremost in his life. He was focused on making this message of Our Lady of Fatima known in the world.
4: So, David, the World Apostolate of Fatima we just saw is dedicated to spreading the message of Fatima. Now, this happened almost 100 years ago. Why is that still important today?
1: Well, Father, the message is timeless, for one, okay? It was, Our Lady warned of things that were relevant to the time, absolutely. And she did warn of things that needed to be done and the consequences of not doing them. Mm-hmm. But the message was very hopeful also.
4: Okay. Yes.
1: Now, she, you know, as we well know, Russia did spread its errors. Let's be realistic. I mean, the world is not, the world is in the position it's in today because not enough people followed what she requested, okay? Mm-hmm. But many did, okay? Many did. And I think even though many terrible things did happen throughout the 20th century into the 21st, and God knows we live in a very difficult time as Catholics and our faith is being challenged right now, you know, many things were probably averted because of the prayers of so many people. Mm-hmm. So the answer to the question, why is it relevant? It's relevant because it's not fulfilled. We still pray and work for the fulfillment and the triumph of the Immaculate Heart, which she promised. Mm-hmm. And the triumph of the Immaculate Heart will come when we earn it by our actions.
4: Orbis Unus Orans, I see behind you here. Yeah. What does that mean?
1: One world praying.
4: One world praying. Yeah. So that's really your goal.
1: Absolutely.
4: Is to get people praying.
1: That's right.
4: That it's not to be anxious about the future or to try to figure out what's going on, but rather get people praying, which always has a benefit, right? It always has a positive effect.
1: Exactly. We are a positive prayer. I mean, we're insignificant. Let's be realistic. We know this. Mm-hmm. I mean, in the eyes of God, I mean, we're insignificant. I mean, as far as our power and our ability, everything we do is because God allows it. Mm-hmm. Okay. So, you know, you turn to Him. We need to turn to Him and to Our Lady, of course, her intercessory power, but it's to God to you know, okay, we want to make reparation for sin. Our Lady asked the reparation be made for the sins, which is the biggest part of the Fatima message. Eucharistic reparation is truly the essence of the Fatima message because, as it goes back to 1916, before Our Lady ever appeared, when the angel appeared to the children, the three children, he taught them the prayers of adoration.
4: That's right.
1: Okay, they were formed. Mm-hmm. They were they were formed souls. In the eyes of the world, they were these three little illiterate shepherd children. They were formed souls beyond many, many people, quite frankly.
4: Right.
1: And this is what, and she taught them, and then they were to teach us.
4: Those little adoration prayers are so beautiful,
1: they are.
4: And I often use them myself in my time of adoration. I know Mother Angelica and the sisters use them every day. That's how they begin their day with those Fatima prayers.
1: The Fatima prayers, as we call them, yes, that's correct. You know, I mean, and the one, my God, I believe, I adore, I hope, and I love thee.
4: Yes.
1: And I beg pardon for those who do not believe, do not adore, do not hope, and do not love thee. That's the essence of it.
4: That's right.
1: Isn't it really? You know,
4: it's beautiful.
1: Yeah, it really is.
4: Now, Deacon Bob, tell us about the consecration that Our Lady had asked for, the consecration of Russia to the Immaculate Heart of Mary.
5: Well, during the July 13th apparition in 1917, after showing the children the vision of hell, Our Lady said that she would come back later to ask for the communions of reparation, which we now know as the First Saturday Devotion, and for the consecration of Russia to her Immaculate Heart. She, in fact, did come back in 1929 when Sister Lucia

0: it was in Tui, Spain.
1: Yes.
0: The reason she didn't ask for it initially was because the Bolshevik Revolution, as we know, almost paralleled exactly the apparitions. And heaven knew, Our Lady knew,
1: yes,
0: that they would first impose atheism on the people of Russia, but then later on they would acquire global aspirations and begin to spread those airs of atheism throughout the world.
1: Mm-hmm.
0: So by 1929, this is about to happen. So she comes and appears and tells Sister Lucia it's time for the consecration.
1: Mm.
0: Unfortunately, it was 55 years before the consecration was actually done by,
1: yes,
0: John Paul II on March 25th of 1984.
1: Mm-hmm.
0: So during that period of 55 years, the errors of atheism spread throughout the world. And all of the things that we see today, the relativism and everything, that all the errors, mm-hmm, really have their foundation in practical atheism.
1: Mm-hmm.
0: And so, but when the consecration was done, within 6 short years, Mikhail Gorbachev, the most powerful communist dictator in the world, went to visit the Pope twice.
1: Yes.
0: And on Christmas Day, 1991, the communist flag came down from the flagpole at the Kremlin in Moscow for the last,
1: mm-hmm,
0: time.
1: Wow.
0: And the government of Russia began to tell its people, we need to turn back to God. We can't, mm-hmm, do this. And so they began rebuilding the cathedrals that had been torn down, reopening churches, and the rest is history. The conversion,
1: mm-hmm,
0: of Russia has begun and is currently underway.
1: Mm-hmm.
0: Now, conversion is a process. It doesn't happen overnight.
1: Mm-hmm.
0: So it's very important that we continue the communions of reparation. The Pope did what he was asked to do with the bishops of the world. Our part now is the First Saturday devotion.
1: Right.
0: The two go hand in hand.
1: Now, why don't you mention what are the four elements of being a member of the World Apostolate of Fatima? I know that the First Saturday devotion is part of that.
0: Yes, that's the fourth.
1: Mm-hmm.
0: First of all, there is the daily offering of all the pains, trials, and tribulations that God permits to touch our lives each day in humble supplication and reparation for our own sins and for the sins of the world.
1: Just like Our Lady had asked the three children,
0: exactly,
1: three shepherd children.
0: Secondly, the praying of the rosary daily.
1: And she asked for that at every apparition.
0: At every,
1: right,
0: apparition.
1: Mm-hmm.
0: Thirdly, the wearing of the brown scapular of Our, mm-hmm, Lady of Mount Carmel and the living of the consecration that signifies.
1: Mm-hmm.
0: That comes from the apparition during the miracle of the sun. Our Lady appeared as Our Lady of Mount Carmel to the children.
1: Right.
0: While the crowd was seeing the sun. So, and then finally, the communions of reparation,
1: mm-hmm,
0: on First Saturday.
1: And that's something that we have begun recently on EWTN. We actually have televised First Saturday devotions, mm-hmm, to try to fulfill those requests of Our Lady.
0: Okay.
1: Now, have recent popes supported the message of Fatima? Have they seen it as important? Talk about that, David.
2: They have, and it goes back, we go back to four of the last five, six popes. I mean, Pope Paul VI in 1967 blessed 25 Pilgrim Virgin statues to be sent out to the world to bring the message of Fatima.
1: Mm-hmm.
2: We have one in our country. There was one for many different countries. We possessed three of them at one point, our own statue, the one that was destined for Russia, which we eventually were able to bring back there, and the one for Cuba. Those are the three that were in our possession. Then, so Pope Paul VI certainly believed in Fatima. John Paul I, we don't know, his pontificate was so short, but John Paul II, certainly when the assassination attempt, he was in the hospital,
1: mm-hmm,
2: and he called for the secret, which he had not read, to be brought to him in the hospital. And he read it, and certainly it's history. He went to Fatima the next year. The,
1: mm-hmm,
2: bullet that was taken out of him is now in the crown,
1: yes,
2: of the statue in Fatima, so it tells you a lot. He went back there in 2000. He went back there another time, and in 2000 he went back where he beatified Jacinta Francisco, the two children who were,
1: yes,
2: dead. You know, Sister Lucia was there in the audience, of course, or in the Mass. So obviously, you know, he was a great supporter of Fatima, and he said that Fatima was more relevant today than in 1917.
1: Wow.
2: And those things, okay. come Pope Benedict. In 2010, Pope Benedict was in Fatima, and in his homily on May 13th of 2010 stated that it would be unwise to believe that the prophetic message of Fatima is complete.
1: Hmm.
2: He said, it's still, I mean, he came to really tell us, keep working.
1: Mm-hmm.
2: It's not done yet.
1: Right.
2: You know? And of course, Pope Francis immediately consecrated his papacy. Almost immediately when he became Pope in March of 2013, he consecrated his papacy. He had the bishops of Portugal all together do the consecration and Fatima while he did in Rome. And then, of course, on October 13th of 2013, I was honored to be there, he had the statue brought from Fatima and he consecrated the world. So I think the Holy Fathers have endorsed Fatima.
1: The Holy Fathers have seen it as still a continuing.
2: So that's the that's four of them right there, you know, and I'm sure the others.
1: How many members do you have any idea how many members make up the World Apostolate of Fatima?
2: When you say members, I mean there are millions of people that have that have signed a pledge to live according to our. May I ask Deacon Bob to answer that question a little more about actual numbers in the membership.
0: The numbers. Well,
2: hard to say.
0: The apostolate has a presence in over 100 countries in the world. It is most active in the United States.
2: Right.
0: I'm sure the preponderance of members is in the United States. And it's in the millions, but we have no way of knowing, because back in the days when this all started, it was before the age of computers and technology, and they formed their prayer cells and did their prayers and their devotions, but they just did it. They didn't keep track of names.
2: Yeah, and one more important thing to add to that is that it was not a commercial endeavor. Okay, it was done to get people to learn, live, and spread the message of Fatima.
1: Mm-hmm.
2: Okay, so the promise was, sign the pledge, we'll take your name to Fatima and bury it at the site of the apparitions, and you live according to the request of Our Lady. We certainly have a database, we have a magazine, Soul Magazine, we have subscribers. But those aren't our only members, okay?
1: Mm-hmm.
2: We have substantial numbers, certainly. But yeah, the actual numbers, I think there's a lot of spiritual members, too.
0: Let me just go back to Pope Francis for a minute, and I think this is critically important today. World Youth Day was consecrated to Our Lady of Fatima.
1: So that was another
0: because
1: element.
0: Because Pope Francis sees the youth of the world as our future.
1: Mm-hmm.
0: And so there's a tremendous interest in...
1: Do you think this is significant for young people, the message of Fatima? Is it significant
0: absolutely.
1: For young people today? And how would it be significant for them?
0: Well, young people today see right through the plastic world. You saw how attracted they were to Pope John Paul II, the old man, right?
1: Right.
0: But yet the youth were attracted. It wasn't to John Paul. It was to the words. It was to truth. They see it and they recognize it. Unfortunately, our generation has blown things rather badly. The young people coming up today can change the world for the better.
1: Yeah.
0: We need the young people to fix what we broke, and Our Lady has provided them the tools to do so.
1: So it's a way out of this culture of darkness in many ways and confusion and so many voices. There's like a clarity that the message of Fatima brings to the essential elements of our lives, right? And our eternal life.
0: Absolutely. That's right. And isn't that typical of a mother?
1: Right.
0: For her children.
1: Very good.
2: The message of Fatima is a request to return to living in accord with the Gospels.
1: Mm-hmm.
2: What else? Many things were said at Fatima, many things predicted, many specific acts were requested. But the reality was, turn back to living in accord with the Gospels.
1: Mm-hmm.
2: The world was not doing so. I mean, the early 20th century, we know the upheaval of that period of time. And it just, and it's gotten worse, let's be realistic, in these years since.
1: Mm-hmm.
2: Today, the errors of Russia, maybe we need to talk about the errors of America a little bit, look at the things that we're doing here, look at the things we and the West and others are doing, what we promote in our culture. We export our culture, and it's not the prettiest thing right now.
1: So. Now, I think people are always interested in the personal stories of those that are guests on this show or other shows. There must be a reason why you're so enthusiastic about this message. Why don't you each tell us, starting with David, mm-hmm.

0: why this message of Fatima has so struck your own heart.
1: Well, I grew up in with Fatima. My parents, my parents were some of the founding members of the Blue Army in Chicago. So,
0: okay.
1: So I, you know, certainly it was in our family. The daily rosary was part of our life, mm-hmm. and the realities of what we're going on. I was born in 1955. Okay.
0: Yeah.
1: I remember vividly the Cuban Missile Crisis. I remember mm-hmm. that as a 7-year-old boy, you know.
0: Yeah.
1: Kind of scary, you know. I mean, it was, you know, my parents were concerned. I recall they were concerned, but they weren't scared. But they said, this can happen, and they understood. So, you know, but Fatima was always, I know my mother always had a thing she would say. She goes, just be in a state of grace and don't worry about it. You know, that was her simple
0: right.
1: approach. And that makes sense. Because that's really all we have to do, you know, pray for these things,
0: right.
1: live lives that are right. So what was it? It was a journey for me. I can't say as a young man, as a college student and such. No, I wasn't as, you know, like all of us, we know better. You
0: right.
1: know, we know so much when we're in that age period. But as I got older, I think I embraced it more. And then I was asked at one point to be part of the National Council for the organization. I would travel to New Jersey for the council meetings. And
0: mm-hmm.
1: and at one point they asked me to become a trustee. And then I became the president of the floor for some years. And then when our director resigned a few years ago, it was open. I took the position. So now I'm the executive director.
0: Yeah. Deacon Bob, I'm going to have to ask you to give us a short version of yours, if you would, as we're coming to the end of the show.
2: I grew up with Fatima as a child. When my pastor, after my ordination, retired, he asked me to serve as the spiritual director for the Apostolist Division in the Diocese of mm-hmm. Green Bay, which I did for quite a number of years without doing much and not really looking too deeply into it until
0: yeah.
2: the Odessa statue made its last tour before going to Russia. And then I got involved at the national level, and I became, you know, as I studied and looked at it, I became thoroughly convinced that it is, except for the sacraments of the Church.
0: Yes.
2: The single most important thing in the world today.
0: Beautiful. David, quickly give us contact information for anyone who wants to find out more.
1: Certainly. Our website is bluearmy.com, or our telephone number is 908-689-1700. We're located in western New Jersey, a beautiful shrine about 50 miles west of New
0: yes.
1: York City. And visit us. We have beautiful events throughout the, you know, especially coming into season from May 13th through October 13th. Our website will give you all that information.
0: So it's always open, and you have different activities that people are warmly invited to
1: warmly.
0: Take
1: we
0: part
1: have huge
0: in.
1: Huge events, on, especially
0: yeah.
1: on the celebration days. And
0: you
1: of
0: have
1: course,
0: confessions
1: mass. Every day, confessions and mass, no matter how bad the snow might
0: awesome.
1: Get in the wintertime and whatever. So.
0: Well, thanks for being with
1: Thank
0: us
1: you,
0: today.
1: Thanks for
0: it's
1: having us.
0: It's been a joy to hear a little more about
2: Thank
0: Fatima.
2: You, Father. God bless you.
0: God bless you.
1: Thank you.
0: St. Paul writes that God gives a variety of gifts and inspires a variety of services for the common good. What gifts has He given to you? What service has He inspired in you? Perhaps the message of Fatima has inspired you to a better life, and the World Apostolate of Fatima may be a way for you to grow in holiness and to make a difference in the world with the Blue Army of Prayer. May God bless and guide you. And please join us again next week at this time for another episode of the Church Universal.

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Then stay with EWTN for the opening session. Coverage continues Wednesday, August 5th for the state's dinner. Later, we take you to the convention mass. Then Thursday, August 6th, the mass in memory of all deceased Knights of Columbus. The Knights of Columbus 144th Supreme Convention beginning Tuesday, August 4th, here on the Global Catholic Network. EWTN.

0: Therefore, if someone's in full communion, they're already Catholic. Now, we know that Protestant Christians have what they call open communion, where they invite everybody. The Roman Catholic, Eastern Catholic, and the Eastern Orthodox do not have open communion because you must be in full communion. That means you follow all the rules and obligations, and then you receive all the privileges and responsibilities attached to that. Just like if you want to, you know, live here in the United States, but you're a Canadian citizen, you must become a citizen in order to vote in that country and to hold public office. It's not considered mean, nasty, or unjust. Likewise, if you want to receive Holy Communion in the Catholic Church, you must become Catholic. And that means you're going to embrace all the teachings, you're going to accept the papal authority, you're going to accept the teaching of the Church, embrace the magisterium. So it's a package deal.
1: Wow, 5 seconds to spare. Until the next segment of Catholic Blitz.

0: the roots of the Catholic faith here in Michigan's Upper Peninsula in the Diocese of Marquette run so deep.
1: And he was relentless. He persevered through some challenges that most of us wouldn't have been able to overcome, or maybe would have turned and run from.
2: He just had this way of exhausting himself, of giving every last bit of his life and his energy to serve the people of God entrusted to his care, especially the Native people.
1: There was no hurdle or obstacle too great that would prevent him from bringing the faith to the people.
0: And I can't help but think that we are still bearing the fruits of his missionary efforts in the life of the church today.
3: From miracle workers to martyrs, to those ordinary people living extraordinary lives of heroic virtue, these are the people that make us wonder if someday they might be saints.
0: You know, not only did he bring, you know, the faith here, but he's an important person of the early history of Michigan's Upper Peninsula.
3: Irenaeus Frederick Barriga was born on June 29, 1797, to a wealthy family in a castle Malavas near the Carniolan village of Dobrunice in the Habsburg monarchy, today part of the municipality of Trebnje in Slovenia. When he was very young, the family moved into an even larger castle. If he had wanted, he could have chosen a very easy life. But he looked out for the less fortunate. Even as a young boy, Frederick was known to frequently give his shoes away to those children who had none. He started his studies at age 9 and went away to a boarding school. He had a gift for languages, even beyond the educational standard, requiring that students be able to speak 6 languages to pass the examination at school. He became fluent in 8. Tragedy hit Frederick at a young age. When he was 11 years old, his mother died. He turned to the Virgin Mary for consolation.
1: So the influence that his mother had on him was teaching him the faith, and a strong prayer life, and leading him to the Blessed Mother. And he carried a strong devotion to the Blessed Mother throughout his life.
3: His father then died when he was 15. With no living parents and as the brother to 2 sisters, he felt a strong responsibility to care for them. He himself had a guardian who encouraged him to go to law school in Vienna at the age of 19, later graduating in 2 years in 1821.
2: From his days at the university, he began to feel a call to something much greater that God was asking of him. He came under the influence of

0: St. Clement Hofbauer, a Redemptorist priest who worked sort of in what we would call campus ministry there at the University of Vienna. And Hofbauer really inspired Bishop Baraga to live a different kind of life and to give himself in a way to God, to serve especially and to bring the gospel to the poorest of God's children.
1: After petitioning the government and getting approved to enter the seminary, he was able to complete expedited studies and was ordained to the priesthood on September 21st, 1823. While he was a priest in the Diocese of Ljubljana in Slovenia, he wrote the first of seven prayer books in the Slovenian language for the faithful and gained a reputation for being genuine and compassionate. He inspired many people to travel great distances to attend his masses and have him hear their confessions. After just 7 years as a priest, Baraga learned from the Leopoldine Society of a call from Bishop Edward Fenwick of Cincinnati to bring the faith to the native people of the United States. Departing from France, it took him 30 days to arrive in New York on December 31, 1830, and he worked his way to Cincinnati, where he spent a short time with the bishop.
2: Ha dimostrato di avere una fede straordinaria perché nell'epoca in cui siamo, ai primi dell'Ottocento, lasciare la sua patria per andare così lontano in una terra straniera, tra popolazioni straniere che parlavano lingue diverse, mentalità diversa e con pochi cattolici.
3: One of the first things that was assigned to him, he had an 18-year-old native that was assigned to help teach him the language. And Baraga knew right away, because remember, language was so important to him and communication was so important to him. So he knew how important it was to learn the native's language.
1: Thus began his 37 years of service as a missionary to the people of the Upper Great Lakes. Father Baraga worked to preserve the culture and history of the native peoples in the Upper Peninsula, found in their language, dress, and tradition.
4: He really was open to everybody because he spoke in several languages at times, because he had French Canadians, he had in church, he had the native people in church. And so he might give his homily three times in three different languages. But they loved him so much, they wanted to be buried with their catechism book.
1: These were intended for the native people there to help them teach their own language, but it became a useful tool for those missionary priests who followed in his footsteps.
3: One of the greatest legacies left by Bishop Baraga were that 17 missionaries followed him from Slovenia to minister throughout the Great Lakes region and into Minnesota. Three of them became bishops. But he also did a lot of missionary work similar to what we would think today, helping them secure food, helping them secure lodging. For the natives, it was important for him that they had a homestead, that they had a place of their own where they could grow their own food, they could live off the land, and they knew that it was their land.
1: The missionary activities of Bishop Baraga were widely known, but we get the clearest picture from his own long, detailed, frequent accounts found in his three-volume diary and his letters to Europe. When immigrant miners and families came to Upper Michigan, he also extended his ministry to them. During the winter months, he famously traveled everywhere on snowshoes, thus earning him the nickname of the Snowshoe Priest. The Upper Peninsula area of Michigan is 16,000 square miles, and he made those long journeys by canoe and by snowshoe in very dangerous conditions and situations to reach those new Christians, to baptize, to build chapels, and to bring the Holy Eucharist to them.
2: E lui è stato veramente un uomo del coraggio, un uomo che lo guidava evidentemente la mano di Dio, questo proprio vuol dire.
0: And he would just undergo incredible hardship to go and visit the native people in their encampments and to administer the sacraments to them, to teach them.
1: Just 18 months after he arrived in the United States, the first church he built was a small construction of logs and bark in Manistique, Michigan, with the willing help of the natives.
5: It was not an easy life here during his days.
3: or if he was invited into somebody's home, if he happened upon a homestead, he might be invited in and he'd sleep just on the floor in front of the stove.
1: On one particular 5 to 6 week trip from his famous Kiwana Bay mission near Lance, he made the trek to the various Native encampments, over 400 miles round trip to Duluth, Minnesota, on snowshoes in the middle of winter. About the same time, he began the practice of rising at 3 a.m. in the summer and at 4 a.m. in the winter to start each day with 3 hours in prayer, which he continued until the end of his life. In the early 1840s, Berega was contacted by Chief Assinins and the Kiwana Band of the Chippewa Native Americans, who were hoping to have a priest come to them to teach them the Catholic faith.
4: Chief Assinins was the first one to be baptized.
3: That was so important because it opened the door for other Natives to be baptized into the Catholic faith, and it helped solidify that mission that was established there in the Lance Assinins area.
1: In 1843, he moved the mission to Lance, providing enough shelter with heat to help the Natives not need to migrate south for the winter.
4: And they had a deep love for him because they knew how deep his love was for them. You could see how he was sacrificing himself for them and how he genuinely loved them.
3: It was important for him to establish the church, but it was also important for him to establish homesteads. So he built 33 homes along with the church for the Natives to live in.
4: Native people were being removed to Oklahoma, and Berega, being a lawyer, decided I need to try to stop that. And so he used his skills and his influence to gather money and everything and purchase 500 acres of land so that he could give them the land so they couldn't be removed.
3: So Berega was a huge advocate for the Native Americans. He wanted them to be treated fairly and justly. It was important to him that they weren't taken advantage of by anyone, and so oftentimes he would intervene. But they trusted him. They knew that he would help them to be able to prosper, and that's what they all wanted. And they were hungry for the faith. They wanted somebody that would come and teach them the faith and minister to them. And he became a friend, and they became his children. They were his flock.
1: He spent time in Arbor-Croche and also ministered in Grand River, now known as Grand Rapids, Michigan, from 1833 to 1835. For the next 8 years, the mission was in La Pointe, Wisconsin, on Madeline Island. He was elevated by Pope Pius IX as the first bishop of the newly created Upper Peninsula of Michigan and its adjacent islands, and consecrated in Cincinnati on November 1st, 1853, after which Bishop Berega moved to his first diocese, Sault Ste. Marie. He continued his work of spreading the gospel, and in 1856, he commissioned the construction of the historic Holy Angels Church in Sugar Island. In his 60th year, his stamina started to fail. For 10 more years, he showed these effects in a slower and more painful manner for his work. But he still made midwinter trips to accommodate the native peoples. He continued to serve the dying and those who sought him for confession and God's forgiveness. In 1865, after 12 years at Sault Ste. Marie, Bishop Berega moved the cathedral to Marquette to be nearer to the center of the area's population and activity, and to be more accessible by ship and train. The Second Council of Baltimore in 1866 required his attendance as bishop. As he was getting ready to attend, he suffered a slight stroke and then had another during the opening ceremonies. He was very ill, but Berega wanted to die amongst his people. He left the council quietly and without ceremony to travel back to Marquette. Berega was very ill during his last months of life. At 70 years of age, his work was limited by illness, but he prayed and trusted up to the hour of his death. He died on January 19, 1868, in Marquette in the 37th year of

0: ministry to the native peoples of the Great Lakes.
1: They remembered the great love that Berga had for them, that, and you could get an idea of how deeply he was loved, in a sense of the fact that when they had his funeral, they went to Marquette on a train to attend his funeral during a blizzard.
0: Today, it is easy to see the influence of this saintly bishop across the state of Michigan. In the Upper Peninsula, a city, county, and state park bear his name, as do high schools in Iron Mountain and Sheboygan. Churches, homes, missions, and statues also represent places where he spent time or had a significant impact.
2: He has left a living legacy for the people of the Upper Peninsula and beyond that.
0: There is an impressive shrine overlooking the Kiwanis Bay in Lantz. When it comes to places in Michigan that honor Frederick Berga, this one is the ultimate tribute. The Shrine of the Snowshoe Priest features a 35-foot bronze statue standing on a base where each support post has the name of a settlement that Berga founded. He is not only remembered in physical monuments, but his influence extends to the many lives he touched as he spread the gospel throughout the region.
2: He wrote 20 Native American books. He wrote 7 prayer books. But of course, most notably is the Dictionary of the Ojibwe language, which is still in use today, and also the grammar of the Ojibwe language, because it was important to Berga that people be able to communicate in their native tongue.
3: Well, from the time I was a seminarian studying for the Diocese of Marquette, the reputation for holiness of Bishop Berga was widespread throughout the Upper Peninsula of Michigan.
0: In 1993, before he was Bishop of Marquette and now Archbishop of Portland, Oregon, Alexander K. Sample was appointed the vice postulator for the cause by Bishop James H. Garland, then Bishop of Marquette. This was a historic cause. The promoters must proceed without having the benefit of living eyewitnesses to interview.
3: Written accounts of his labors, through letters that had been written, through his own words and letters which he used to write back to the Leopoldine Society in Europe, reporting on his heroic missionary efforts.
0: The current bishop of the diocese, Bishop John Durfler, has followed his predecessors in recognizing the importance of Bishop Berga, the first bishop of Marquette.
4: What it means for us is an ever greater impetus for the missionary effort that is so needed today. The mission country, the mission territory, in so many ways is the United States. Our culture is becoming ever more secular. More and more people do not know God. So many people don't have faith. We need examples of undying dedication to the mission field, because the mission field is here. And his beatification and canonization would serve as a model for what we need to focus on in the life of the church.
0: Lenora McKean is the current executive director of the Bishop Berga Association.
2: So one of the biggest activities of the Bishop Berga Association is to continue to promote the life and labors of Bishop Berga, to continue to bring people to know him. But it isn't about knowing Bishop Berga or Father Berga. It's about coming to the faith. It's about deepening their faith. That's what his mission was. He was an evangelizer. And so that is our mission, is to carry on that evangelization, but to use Bishop Berga as one of the means for people to come into their faith or to deepen that faith.
0: Dr. Andrea Ambrosi is the renowned postulator of this sainthood cause and many others in Rome. Before he takes on any new case, he must assess whether there is a reasonable chance of success and if he personally believes that this candidate is saint material.
5: Sì, sì, ne sono convinto. 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
3: And my task was to investigate some of the alleged miracles that had been brought forward in the Diocese of Marquette. And we needed that miracle to move the cause forward, so he asked me to do a thorough investigation of those five or six intercessions that had been reported.
0: With every attempted canonization of a potential saint, the cause seeks to identify two intercessory miracles, one for beatification and a subsequent one for canonization, that show the candidate to be in heaven with God.
6: Since the death of Bishop Berga, there have been numerous claims of the intercession of this potential saint. Things like cures from cancer, from blindness, from financial difficulties. Bishop Berga has interceded in the lives of the faithful.
5: Non è facile con i progressi della scienza trovare sempre questi miracoli, però evidentemente la mano del Signore conduce queste cose, perché a volte si trovano, malgrado appunto i progressi della scienza si trovano, e io fortunatamente ne trovo di tanto in tanto. Anche probabilmente per il Vescovo Baraga c'è un possibile miracolo.
0: On March 10, 2010, Bishop Alexander K. Sample, Bishop of the Diocese of Marquette, called a press conference at St. Peter's Cathedral with some exciting news.
3: What we have to announce today is that we believe that we have a miracle, a medical miracle, that we can attribute to the intercession of Bishop Frederick Berga.
0: The Diocese of Marquette reported that while in the Upper Peninsula, a patient with a liver tumor and her family invoked the intercession of Bishop Berga and placed his stole on her abdomen. Following the prayers, the patient said that the pain in the abdominal area went away.
2: She knew immediately that she had been cured, because when she had that blessing with the stole, it was the first time in months she had not been nauseated and she was not feeling sick.
0: Father Ronald Brown was appointed to lead the work of the canonical tribunal.
7: Prayed over the lady, they laid the stole on her abdomen region, and she experienced at that time a cessation, and she has testified no indication at all of any tumor, of any growth, of any problem at all. As a matter of fact, they found a completely healthy liver and all organs in that area completely healthy.
2: So they go to do the exploratory surgery shortly after that, and she told them, you won't find anything there. And she explained what had happened.
5: Lui mi ha senz'altro detto di sì, sono venuto a Marquette all'epoca e studiando i vari casi ne ho trovato questo, pare che si chiamava, un buon caso, sembrava.
0: Despite the excitement and hopes of the diocese, the Vatican has not yet verified the miracle. The Medical Commission met on March 5th, 2015 to review the potential miracle or cure that was medically inexplicable. But they did not yet receive a clear majority. This means that they did not receive a clear yes or a clear no.
2: At that time, they requested additional information, and that information has been submitted to them. And so we are waiting to hear what the outcome of that is.
6: Today, the Bishop Berga cause is looking for a miracle that will put him on the path to sainthood.
0: One person seeking a miraculous healing at the grave of Bishop Berga was Ronald Provost. After suffering from colitis for several months, he went in for a CAT scan that revealed some troubling results.
8: And I had cancer in three different areas, in the lung, in the adrenal gland of the kidney, and then seven small lesions on the brain. Was face to face with the doctor. The radiologist said 3 months, 6 months. Well, I thought I was going to die last winter. The cancer was so bad.
0: At the doctor's encouragement, Ron quickly began treatment with chemotherapy and later radiation for the metastasized lesions on his brain. But that didn't stop him from calling upon the intercession of a potential saint. He went to the cathedral and requested that he be blessed with the actual

0: soul of Bishop Biraga.
1: Put the stool around me. I knew something was happening, but didn't know till later that it was happening.
0: Ron quickly returned to his doctor to get retested. His prayers had been answered. Through effective medical treatments and a strong faith, the cancer was completely gone.
1: Tears, happiness, busting with joy. Yes, I do believe it was Bishop Biraga that interceded, that I had this stole wrapped around me, and that things happened after that, and that I no longer have cancer. I would say that it was God working through medicine and the doctor and Bishop Biraga. Sometimes you get it, sometimes you don't, and apparently with medicine and with Bishop Biraga, I'm cancer free.
0: In gratitude for his believed intercession, Ron has continued his spiritual friendship with the famed former Bishop of Marquette, praying to him often and visiting his chapel in thanksgiving with the hope that someday a miracle somewhere might lead to his canonization.
1: I tell him every day, I know you need a, he doesn't really need a miracle, but a miracle would be nice. And I needed one, and I think I got one. Absolutely, Bishop Biraga is a saint. The church hasn't said so yet, but they will.
0: But the association must continue its search for other miracles worked through the intercession of Bishop Biraga. The Catholic Church's medical commission only considers those cases where there has been no medical treatment that relates to the cure. Their strict criteria insists that it must be an instantaneous, permanent, and complete cure of a serious condition, worked through the intercession of a singular potential saint.
2: The work has been done proving that he was venerable, right? That he lived a heroic life. Now it's on God's time. The miracles, the intercessions, those will happen when God deems it time for his canonization. So we patiently wait, and in that time, we pray and we deepen in our own faith.
3: Once the Vatican recognizes a medical miracle as being scientifically inexplicable, then Bishop Biraga can be set on the path to becoming one of the Catholic Church's great saints in the history of the United States.
4: He just had that fervor, that zeal, that really I wish we all had who are engaged in the work of evangelization. He was a true evangelizer. I believe Bishop Biraga is a saint simply because of that life of heroic witness that he really gave to Jesus Christ.
5: That we should love God with our whole heart, our whole soul, and our whole being, and we should love our neighbor as ourselves. Biraga was that way. And so to know that he didn't have to walk that path, but he chose to walk that path, you know, it's a very motivational to me.
2: So the concept of mission for Biraga was really wrapped around delivering the faith, bringing the faith to the people of the area, whether that be the natives, whether that be the miners, anybody that he encountered. He wanted to be the face of Christ to others, and he saw the face of Christ in them. So it was important for him to meet them on that journey where they were and to help them grow in their faith.
6: For Bishop Biraga, one thing was necessary, and that's God. That was his motto, and that is the way he lived his life.
3: This has been They Might Be Saints. I'm Michael O'Neill. Thanks for watching.

The year 450 AD. Nestorius, the patriarch of Constantinople, claims that there are two persons in Jesus Christ, one divine and one human. Nestorius also objects to calling Mary the Mother of God, or Theotokos, and renames her Mother of the Savior, or Christotokos. In 431 AD, the Emperor Theodosius II convenes the Council of Ephesus, which condemns Nestorius as a heretic. He is banished and dies in exile. 20 years later, at the Council of Chalcedon, Nestorianism is finally vanquished with the proclamation that Jesus is one divine person with both divine and human natures. Jesus is true God and true man, who was born, died, and resurrected. Therefore, Mary is indeed Theotokos, the Mother of God.

0: In the name of the Father, and of the Son, and of the Holy Spirit, amen. You expired, Jesus, but the source of life gushed forth for souls, and the ocean of mercy opened up for the whole world. O font of life, unfathomable divine mercy, envelop the whole world and empty yourself out upon us. O blood and water, which gushed forth from the heart of Jesus, as a fount of mercy for us, I trust in you. O blood and water, which gushed forth from the heart of Jesus, as a fount of mercy for us, I trust in you. O blood and water, which gushed forth from the heart of Jesus, as a fount of mercy for us, I trust in you. Our Father, who art in heaven, hallowed be thy name. Thy kingdom come, thy will be done, on earth as it is in heaven.
1: Give us this day our daily bread, and forgive us our trespasses, as we forgive those who trespass against us. And lead us not into temptation, but deliver us from evil. Amen.
0: Hail Mary, full of grace, the Lord is with thee. Blessed art thou among women, and blessed is the fruit of thy womb, Jesus.
1: Holy Mary, Mother of God, pray for us sinners, now and at the hour of our death. Amen.
0: I believe in God, the Father Almighty, creator of heaven and earth, and in Jesus Christ, his only Son, our Lord, who was conceived by the Holy Spirit, born of the Virgin Mary, suffered under Pontius Pilate, was crucified, died, and was buried. He descended into hell. On the third day, he rose again from the dead. He ascended into heaven and is seated at the right hand of God, the Father Almighty. From there, he will come to judge the living and the dead.

Eternal God, in whom mercy is endless and the treasury of compassion inexhaustible, look kindly upon us and increase your mercy in us, that in difficult moments we might not despair nor become despondent, but with great confidence submit ourselves to your holy will, which is love and mercy itself. Amen. In the name of the Father, and of the Son, and of the Holy Spirit.

In the 17th chapter of St. Luke's Gospel, we have the incident of our Lord's curing the 10 lepers. To be a leper in the first century Middle East was not only to be physically sick, but to be socially outcast. The leper could not go to school, could not go to work, could not go to the synagogue, could not go to the marketplace, could not go and associate with others. Because of the nature of the disease, there was the fear of contagion. And so, in their loneliness, lepers banded together for comfort, for inspiration. And 10 of them were on the road when our Lord encountered them. They had to go and show themselves to the priest because the priest was the one to assure the congregation that they were cured. On their way to the priest, from having seen our Lord, they were cured. One of them, a Samaritan, came back and threw himself at our Lord's feet to thank him. And then Christ said, "Were not 10 made whole? Where are the other 9? Was he addressing the leper or the disciples? Or was he speaking to you and me? Our Lord did not need their gratitude, but he was sorry for them because they needed to give gratitude. James Farley, the once Postmaster General, that wonderful human being, wrote an article that he entitled Two Little Words. He describes a letter he got from a student asking for his help. He went to great trouble to help him. He did much reading and research and sent the result to the student, but he never acknowledged it. And Jim Farley felt so sorry for the student because he did not know how to use two little words, thank you. It is so important for you and me that we learn to be grateful. Because if we are not, it is so easy to become bitter. We imagine that life owes us a living. We imagine we are defrauded. You can understand how the lepers could say, "Why me? Why did this happen to me?" It happens to us that we get what we do not want, and our prayers are not answered. I sometimes think of the plight of a young teenager who is angry because he's not allowed to use the family car. Now, he's not making the payments on the car. He does not carry the insurance. He is not liable in case of an accident. And probably he doesn't buy the gasoline. And yet he feels slighted. He feels that his rights have not been taken care of. Are we like that sometimes? Are we unreal and selfish and demanding because we are immature? Maybe the problem is not with life, but with us in the deep recesses of our hearts. And then, if you and I are not grateful, there is the danger that we become arrogant. Oh, I have succeeded. I am a self-made man. I have accomplished everything I set my heart on. So, I am not bitter, but I am arrogant and self-satisfied and proud. The tragedy is that this is not true. Because we are none of us self-sufficient. We are all of us dependent on others. No one in life has succeeded without having been helped by other human beings. Anything we have, others helped us to get.
And most of all, we are totally dependent on God, who drew us out of nothingness in the yesteryears, who gives us our next breath and the next beat of our heart. Everything we have is a gift of God to us, and we ought to learn to be grateful. For 1600 years, the church has been thanking God in a famous hymn, Te Deum Laudamus, Te Dominum Confitemur. We do not know who wrote it, but 1100 years before the pilgrims ever came to Plymouth Rock, 1000 years before Luther ever pinned his protestations on the cathedral door of Wittenberg, 900 years before Columbus ever saw the New World, 500 years before the First Crusade, Christian men and women were thanking God as they lustily sang Te Deum Laudamus. You and I must learn to have hearts of gratitude, to be grateful to our God with whom we are going to spend our eternity. And so with the poet, on this lovely morning, we say, O Lord, you who have given me so much, give me one thing more, a grateful heart.

0: I was a little bit overwhelmed to see how many young people were in their faith. And there was something really refreshing to see lots of men and women on their knees genuinely praying the rosary. And that was my first impression of Pure in Heart, that these people were really seeking out a relationship with a God they believed in.
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3: All right, I'm ready for the ride.
2: Are you ready for your question?
3: Yes.
2: Okay, how does the Pope get elected? And you got 1 minute.
3: The Pope gets elected by the College of Cardinals. These are those men who've been selected by the Pope, and that's their primary job, is to vote for the next Pope in what they call a conclave, which basically means, you know, they're locked up. Now, they have other things to do, obviously, but the Pope gets elected by it's a secret ballot.

ballot, and they in the old days they needed 2/3 of ballots. They streamlined it under Pope John Paul the Great, so now it's 50% plus one. That speeds things up a little bit. There also is a very rare time where they can go by acclamation, where everybody says yes.

0: so the crowd knows Habemus Papam, we have a pope. So the popes get elected only by the cardinals, and there's been no politic, and they're not allowed to run for office. End of story.
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0: See what love the Father has given us, that we should be called children of God? And so we are. 1 John chapter 3, verse 1.
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3: From Mary, we learn to surrender to God's will in all things. 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

0: The rosary is the most beautiful and rich in graces of all prayers, Pope St. Pius X. When you say your rosary, the angels rejoice, Our Lady, to Blessed Alain de la Roche. The rosary is the weapon for these times, St. Padre Pio. Through Mary, streams of grace flowed down upon us, St. Faustina.
1: God sent his Son, born of a woman, to redeem us all.

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Amen. I believe in God, the Father Almighty, creator of heaven and earth, and in Jesus Christ, his only Son, our Lord, who was conceived by the Holy Spirit, born of the Virgin Mary, suffered under Pontius Pilate, was crucified, died, and was buried. He descended into hell. The third day he rose again from the dead. He ascended into heaven and sits at the right hand of God the Father Almighty, from whence he shall come to judge the living and the dead. Father, who art in heaven, hallowed be thy name. Thy kingdom come, thy will be done on earth as it is in heaven. Full of grace, the Lord is with thee. Blessed art thou amongst women, and blessed is the fruit of thy womb, Jesus.

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1: 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Thy kingdom come, thy will be done on earth as it is in heaven. Hail Mary, full of grace, the Lord is with thee. Blessed art thou amongst women, and blessed is the fruit of thy womb, Jesus. Hail Mary, full of grace, the Lord is with thee. Blessed art thou amongst women, and blessed is the fruit of thy womb, Jesus. Full of grace, the Lord is with thee. Blessed art thou amongst women, and blessed is the fruit of thy womb, Jesus.
2: Holy Mary, Mother of God, pray for us sinners now and at the hour of our death. Amen.
1: Hail Mary, full of grace, the Lord is with thee. Blessed art thou amongst women, and blessed is the fruit of thy womb, Jesus. Full of grace, the Lord is with thee. Blessed art thou amongst women, and blessed is the fruit of thy womb.

0: Hail Mary, full of grace, the Lord is with thee. Blessed art thou amongst women, and blessed is the fruit of thy womb, Jesus. Full of grace, the Lord is with thee. Blessed art thou amongst women, and blessed is the fruit of thy womb, Jesus.
1: Holy Mary, Mother of God, pray for us sinners now and at the hour of our death. Amen.
0: Hail Mary, full of grace, the Lord is with thee. Blessed art thou amongst women, and blessed is the fruit of thy womb, Jesus. Full of grace, the Lord is with thee. Blessed art thou among women, and blessed is the fruit of thy womb, Jesus.
1: Holy Mary, Mother of God, pray for us sinners now and at the hour of our death. Amen.
0: Hail Mary, full of grace, the Lord is with thee. Blessed art thou amongst women, and blessed is the fruit of thy womb, Jesus.

0: Glory be to the Father, and to the Son, and to the Holy Spirit.
1: As it was in the beginning, is now, and ever shall be, world without end. Amen.
0: O my Jesus,
2: the second joyful mystery, the Visitation.
0: Our Father, who art in heaven, hallowed be thy name. Thy kingdom come, thy will be done on earth as it is in heaven. Hail Mary, full of grace, the Lord is with thee. Blessed art thou amongst women, and blessed is the fruit of thy womb, Jesus.
1: Holy Mary, Mother of God, pray for us sinners, now and at the hour of our death. Amen.
0: Hail Mary, full of grace, the Lord is with thee. Blessed art thou amongst women, and blessed is the fruit of thy womb, Jesus. Hail Mary, full of grace, the Lord is with thee. Blessed art thou amongst women, and blessed is the fruit of thy womb, Jesus. Hail Mary, full of grace, the Lord is with thee. Blessed art thou amongst women, and blessed is the fruit of thy womb, Jesus. Hail Mary, full of grace, the Lord is with thee. Blessed art thou amongst women, and blessed is the fruit of thy womb, Jesus.
1: Holy Mary, Mother of God, pray for us sinners, now and at the hour of our death.
0: Amen. Hail Mary, full of grace, the Lord is with thee. Blessed art thou amongst women, and blessed is the fruit of thy womb, Jesus. Hail Mary, full of grace, the Lord is with thee. Blessed art thou amongst women, and blessed is the fruit of thy womb, Jesus.
1: Holy Mary, Mother of God, pray for us sinners, now and at the hour of our death.
0: Hail Mary, full of grace, the Lord is with thee. Blessed art thou among women, and blessed is the fruit of thy womb, Jesus. Hail Mary, full of grace, the Lord is with thee. Blessed art thou among women, and blessed is the fruit of thy womb, Jesus.
1: Holy Mary, Mother of God, pray for us sinners, now and at the hour of our death.
0: Hail Mary, full of grace, the Lord is with thee. Blessed art thou among women, and blessed is the fruit of thy womb, Jesus.
1: Glory be to the Father, and to the Son, and to the Holy Spirit.

0: O my Jesus,
1: forgive us our sins, save us from the fires of hell, and lead all souls to heaven, especially those who most need thy mercy.
2: The third joyful mystery, the Nativity.
0: Our Father, who art in heaven, hallowed be thy name. Thy kingdom come.

0: be done on earth as it is in heaven. The Lord is with thee. Blessed art thou amongst women, and blessed is the fruit of thy womb, Jesus.
1: Holy Mary, Mother of God, pray for us sinners, now and at the hour of our death.
0: Amen. Hail Mary, full of grace, the Lord is with thee. Blessed art thou among women, and blessed is the fruit of thy womb, Jesus. Full of grace, the Lord is with thee. Blessed art thou among women, and blessed is the fruit of thy womb, Jesus.
1: Holy Mary, Mother of God, pray for us sinners, now and at the hour of death. Amen.
0: Hail Mary, full of grace, the Lord is with thee. Blessed art thou among women, and blessed is the fruit of thy womb, Jesus. Full of grace, the Lord is with thee. Blessed art thou among women, and blessed is the fruit of thy womb, Jesus.
1: Holy Mary, Mother of God, pray for us sinners, now and at the hour of our death.
0: Amen. Hail Mary, full of grace, the Lord is with thee. Blessed art thou among women, and blessed is the fruit of thy womb, Jesus. Full of grace, the Lord is with thee. Blessed art thou among women, and blessed is the fruit of thy womb, Jesus.
1: Holy Mary, Mother of God, pray for us sinners, now and at the hour of our death. Amen.
0: Hail Mary, full of grace, the Lord is with thee. Blessed art thou among women, and blessed is the fruit of thy womb, Jesus. Full of grace, the Lord is with thee. Blessed art thou among women, and blessed is the fruit of thy womb, Jesus.
1: Holy Mary, Mother of God, pray for us sinners, now and at the hour of our death. Amen.
0: Hail Mary, full of grace, the Lord is with thee. Blessed art thou among women, and blessed is the fruit of thy womb, Jesus. Be to the Father, and to the Son, and to the Holy Spirit.
2: As it was in the beginning, is now, and ever shall be, world without end. Amen.
0: O my Jesus,
2: forgive us our sins, save us from the fires of hell, and lead all souls to heaven, especially those who most need of thy mercy.
3: The fourth joyful mystery, the presentation.
0: Our Father, who art in heaven, hallowed be thy name. Thy kingdom come, thy will be done on earth as it is in heaven. Full of grace, the Lord is with thee. Blessed art thou amongst women, and blessed is the fruit of thy womb, Jesus.
2: Holy Mary, Mother of God, pray for us sinners, now and at the hour of death. Amen.
0: Hail Mary, full of grace, the Lord is with thee. Blessed art thou among women, and blessed is the fruit of thy womb, Jesus. Mary, full of grace, the Lord is with thee. Blessed art thou among women, and blessed is the fruit of thy womb, Jesus.
1: Holy Mary, Mother of God, pray for us sinners, now and at the hour of
0: death. Amen. Hail Mary, full of grace, the Lord is with thee. Blessed art thou among women, and blessed is the fruit of thy womb, Jesus. Hail Mary, full of grace, the Lord is with thee. Blessed art thou among women, and blessed is the fruit of thy womb, Jesus.
1: Holy Mary, Mother of God, pray for us sinners, now and at the hour of death.
0: Hail Mary, full of grace, the Lord is with thee. Blessed art thou among women, and blessed is the fruit of thy womb, Jesus. Full of grace, the Lord is with thee. Blessed art thou among women, and blessed is the fruit of thy womb, Jesus.
1: Holy Mary, Mother of God, pray for us sinners, now and at the hour of death.
0: Amen. Hail Mary, full of grace, the Lord is with thee. Blessed art thou among women, and blessed is the fruit of thy womb, Jesus. Full of grace, the Lord is with thee. Blessed art thou among women, and blessed is the fruit of thy womb, Jesus.
1: Holy Mary, Mother of God, pray for us sinners, now and at the hour of death.
0: Amen. Hail Mary, full of grace, the Lord is with thee. Blessed art thou among women, and blessed is the fruit of thy womb, Jesus.

0: O my Jesus.
1: Forgive us our sins, save us from the fires of hell, and lead all souls to heaven, especially those who most need thy mercy.
2: The fifth joyful mystery. The finding of Jesus in the temple.
0: Our Father, who art in heaven, hallowed be thy name. Thy kingdom come, thy will be done on earth as it is in heaven. Full of grace, the Lord is with thee. Blessed art thou among women, and blessed is the fruit of thy womb, Jesus.
1: Holy Mary, Mother of God, pray for us sinners, now and at the hour of death. Amen.
0: Hail Mary, full of grace, the Lord is with thee. Blessed art thou among women, and blessed is the fruit of thy womb, Jesus. Full of grace, the Lord is with thee. Blessed art thou among women, and blessed is the fruit of thy womb, Jesus.
1: Holy Mary, Mother of God, pray for us sinners, now and at the hour of death. Amen.
0: Hail Mary, full of grace, the Lord is with thee. Blessed art thou among women, and blessed is the fruit of thy womb, Jesus. Hail Mary, full of grace, the Lord is with thee. Blessed art thou amongst women, and blessed is the fruit of thy womb, Jesus.
1: Holy Mary, Mother of God, pray for us sinners, now and at the hour of death. Amen.
0: Hail Mary, full of grace, the Lord is with thee. Blessed art thou among women, and blessed is the fruit of thy womb, Jesus. Full of grace, the Lord is with thee. Blessed art thou among women, and blessed is the fruit of thy womb, Jesus.
1: Holy Mary, Mother of God, pray for us sinners, now and at the hour of death. Amen.
0: Hail Mary, full of grace, the Lord is with thee. Blessed art thou among women, and blessed is the fruit of thy womb, Jesus. Hail Mary, full of grace, the Lord is with thee. Blessed art thou among women, and blessed is the fruit of thy womb, Jesus.
1: Holy Mary, Mother of God, pray for us sinners, now and at the hour of death. Amen.
0: Hail Mary, full of grace, the Lord is with thee. Blessed art thou among women, and blessed is the fruit of thy womb, Jesus.
3: Glory be to the Father, and to the Son, and to the Holy Spirit.
1: As it was in the beginning, is now, and ever shall be, world without end. Amen.
0: O my Jesus,
1: forgive us our sins, save us from the fires of hell, and lead all souls to heaven, especially those who most need thy mercy.
4: Hail, Holy Queen.
5: Mother.

0: pray for us, Holy Mother of God. Let us pray. O God,
1: whose only begotten Son, by thy side of death and resurrection, hath purchased for us the rewards of eternal life, grant us, beseech thee, that having taken upon these mysteries of the most holy Virgin, of the blessed Virgin Mary, we may imitate what they contain, and obtain what they promise, through the same Christ our Lord.
0: May the divine assistance remain always with us.
1: And may the souls of the faithful departed, through the mercy of God, rest in peace.
0: Amen. In the name of the Father, and the Son, and the Holy Spirit.
2: Amen.

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1: Family, a prayer that we pray together is a powerful prayer. So please pray together with me our EWTN family prayer. Today we pray for caregivers of the sick. O Most Holy Trinity, Father, Son, and Holy Spirit, we adore you. You have first loved us, and through your Son you have taught us the excellence of self-giving love. Give to those who are caregivers of a sick parent or child, brother or sister, the assistance of your holy angels. Lessen their burdens, and give them great joy in practicing a work of mercy. And since charity is never forgotten by you, reveal to them their heavenly reward. Through Christ our Lord. Amen.
2: Behold the Lamb of God, who takes away the sins of the world. Take this, all of you, and eat of it, for this is my body, which will be given up for you. Take this, all of you, and drink from it, for this is the chalice of my blood, this

The union of the Holy Spirit be with you all. Brothers and sisters, let us acknowledge our sins and so prepare ourselves to celebrate the sacred mysteries. I confess to Almighty God and to you, my brothers and sisters, that I have greatly sinned in my thoughts and in my words, in what I have done and in what I have failed to do. Through my most grievous fault. Therefore, I ask Blessed Mary, ever Virgin, all the angels and saints, and you, my brothers and sisters, to pray for me to the Lord our God. May Almighty God have mercy on us, forgive us our sins, and bring us to everlasting life. Amen.

0: Let us pray. Draw near to your servants, O Lord, and answer their prayers with unceasing kindness, that for those who glory in you as their creator and guide, you may restore what you have created and keep safe what you have restored. Through our Lord Jesus Christ, your Son, who lives and reigns with you in the unity of the Holy Spirit, God forever and ever.
1: A reading from the book of the prophet Jeremiah. In the beginning of the reign of Zedekiah, king of Judah, in the fifth month of the fourth year, the prophet Hananiah, son of Azur, from Gibeon, said to me in the house of the Lord, in the presence of all of the priests and all the people, "Thus says the Lord of hosts, the God of Israel, I will break the yoke of the king of Babylon. Within 2 years, I will restore to this place all the vessels of the temple of the Lord, which Nebuchadnezzar, king of Babylon, took away from this place to Babylon. And I will bring back to this place Jeconiah, son of Jehoiakim, king of Judah, and all the exiles of Judah who went to Babylon, says the Lord. For I will break the yoke of the king of Babylon." The prophet Jeremiah answered the prophet Hananiah in the presence of the priests and all the people assembled in the house of the Lord, and said, "Amen, thus may the Lord do. May he fulfill the things you have prophesied by bringing the vessels of the house of the Lord and all the exiles back from Babylon to this place. But now listen to what I am about to state in your hearing and the hearing of all the people. From of old, the prophets who were before you and me prophesied war, woe, and pestilence against many lands and mighty kingdoms. But the prophet who prophesies peace is recognized as truly sent by the Lord only when his prophetic prediction is fulfilled." Thereupon, the prophet Hananiah took the yoke from the neck of the prophet Jeremiah and broke it, and said in the presence of all the people, "Thus says the Lord, even so, within 2 years, I will break the yoke of Nebuchadnezzar, king of Babylon, from off the neck of all the nations." At that, the prophet Jeremiah went away. Sometime after the prophet Hananiah had broken the yoke from off the neck of the prophet Jeremiah, the word of the Lord came to Jeremiah. "Go tell Hananiah this. Thus says the Lord,

0: By breaking a wooden yoke, you forge an iron yoke. For thus says the Lord of hosts, the God of Israel, a yoke of iron I will place on the necks of all these nations serving Nebuchadnezzar, king of Babylon, and they shall serve him, even the beasts of the field I give him. To the prophet Hananiah, the prophet Jeremiah said, hear this, Hananiah, the Lord has not sent you, and you have raised false confidence in this people. For this, says the Lord, I will dispatch you from the face of the earth. This very year you shall die, because you have preached rebellion against the Lord. That same year, in the seventh month, Hananiah the prophet died. The word of the Lord. Lord, teach me your statutes.
1: Lord, teach me your statutes.
0: Remove from me the way of falsehood and favor me with your law. Take not the word of truth from my mouth, for in your ordinances is my hope.
1: Lord, teach me your statutes.
0: Let those turn to me who fear you and acknowledge your decrees.
1: Lord, teach me your statutes.
0: Let my heart be perfect in your statutes, that I be not put to shame.
1: Lord, teach me your statutes.
0: Sinners wait to destroy me, but I pay heed to your decrees. From your ordinances I turn not away, for you have instructed me.
1: Lord,

Jesus made his disciples get into a boat and precede him to the other side of the sea while he was dismissing the crowds. After doing so, he went up on the mountain by himself to pray. When it was evening, he went alone there. Meanwhile, the boat, already a few miles offshore, was being tossed about by waves, for the wind was against it. During the fourth watch of the night, he came toward them, walking on the sea. When the disciples saw him walking on the sea, they were terrified. "It is a ghost," they said, and they cried out for fear. At once Jesus spoke to them, "Take courage, it is I. Do not be afraid." Peter said to him in reply, "Lord, if it is you, command me to come to you on the water." He said, "Come." Peter got out of the boat and began to walk on the water toward Jesus. But when he saw how strong the wind was, he became frightened. And beginning to sink, he cried out, "Lord, save me." Immediately, Jesus stretched out his hand and caught him.

and said to him, O you of little faith, why did you doubt? After they got into the boat, the wind died down. Those who were in the boat did him homage, saying, Truly, you are the Son of God. After making the crossing, they came to the land of Gennesaret. When the men of that place recognized him, they sent word to all the surrounding country. People brought to him all those who were sick and begged him that they might touch only the tassel of his cloak. And as many as touched it were healed.

Three scenes in the gospel. Jesus goes up the mountain to pray. Jesus comes in the midst of the sea, walking in the midst of a storm on the sea. And the people of Gennesaret touch the fringe of his cloak and are healed. All three of these teach us where to look when times are tough. Look to Jesus. Look to him and simply watch him. The rocking of the boat is a symbol of Holy Mother Church, passing through the waves and tumult of the ages. And the waves are the pressure of the ages attempting to overcome the tip and tip the bark of the church over. Yet the church continues to guide the faithful to the shores of eternal life. The Lord Jesus walks on the water toward the boat, asking Peter to set out in faith in the midst of a stormy sea. And St. Augustine says, Peter trusted and walked on the water by the power of the Lord, not by his own strength. He saw the wind, he was afraid, and he began to sink. The Lord let him sink to show him his weakness, and then he saved them to show them his mercy. Peter's faith allowed him to take the first steps toward the Lord in the water. Take courage, it is I. Do not be afraid. This also could be translated into, take courage, I am the divine name, ego e me. Jesus is saying, I am. I am the God of Abraham, the God of Isaac, the God of Jacob. Peter said to him in reply, Lord, if it is you, command me to come to you on the water. And he said, come. Peter's fear caused him to sink. And he took his eyes off the Lord Jesus and began to focus on the storm on all sides. This could be us in our life. Focusing on the problem and not on the Lord. So much in our lives, we just focus on the problem in front of us, what is overwhelming us, and we're consumed by that. And we fail to see the whole big picture, and we fail to look at the Lord and watch the Lord right in front of us, knowing that he is there. St. Augustine says, quote, Peter's cry, Lord, save me, is the prayer of the whole church. Even when we are weak, Christ is strong. He stretches out his hand when we cry to him.

This cry for help is very similar to what we say at every Mass as we gaze on the Holy Eucharist right before reception of Holy Communion. Domine non sum dignus. Lord, I am not worthy. I am not worthy to have you enter under my roof. I am not worthy to have you enter into my boat, as say in the gospel today. But only say the word, and my soul shall be healed. I found a meditation last night by Mother Angelica in one of these books that was put together, Mother Angelica's Private and Pithy Lessons from Holy Scripture. And I'd like to share this with you because she has some really good pearls of wisdom to say. So bear with me. She says, "Now this is the beginning of the night. Jesus prays and he is watching. He's watching you and me in this age. Nothing is hidden from him. Everything is now. He sees us, even at that time. He saw us here examining his word. He also saw the apostles as they were battling. He watched them until the fourth watch, anywhere from 3 to 6 a.m. 3 to 6 a.m., the fourth watch. He's just sitting there watching them. With Jesus, there is always a test. There is pain, there is an ache, there is something you don't like to do, or something you find very hard. And all the while, he just watches. It's a great help for me to understand that we should never deliberately disappoint him by doing something goofy or saying no outright, because he's watching you all your life." A good definition of prayer is simply allowing God, watching God, love you and love me. Even before we come to pray, God is already watching. As Mother says, he's at that moment when he's watching the apostles on the boat in the midst of the storm, because he's God, he's the eternal word, every single man, woman, and child that ever existed, he sees. He sees you. So as he's watching Peter and the apostles shaking in the boat, he sees you. He watches. Everything is present to him. It's not far. It's not distant, 2,000 years. In God, everything is present. The present moment, the eternal word. And further, Mother says, "And the Lord says, come. Then Peter got out of the boat," and listen what he's doing. "He gets out of the boat and he starts walking across the water." She says, "You know, I sometimes wonder how many miracles we begin and then ruin by our own inaction and fear." Did you ever wonder that? She says, "I always pray that, Lord, don't let me chicken out if you have something hard for me to do. Don't let me chicken out if you have something hard for me to do." "The Lord said, come, but as soon as Peter felt the force of the wind, he took fright and began to sink." Mother says, "Peter is on the water and he is walking on it. His feet are wet and he is walking on water. And all of a sudden, a big wind comes and he loses faith. He was distracted from the gaze of Jesus. It was the wind that got him, the world and his knowledge of the world. And he sank. He started going down." What does he say now? She says, "Lord, save me."
At least he was smart enough to know he needed the Lord, as we all need him today. We need to say when we're weak, when we're lost, when we're disappointed, when we're just worn out, Lord, save me. Save me. You think, well, I never walk on water. Oh, I think we do that often, and we sink because we feel the power of the world, the power of people, the power of everyone and everything. And that's why nothing is changing in the world, because nobody has the courage of faith. Nobody. Mother Angelica, the courage of faith. And she also says that the mistake that we make is to read the scriptures in a way that we put the halo on these men before it was there. We look at every man in the gospel from afar with great yearning in our heart to be holy, and we think, oh, that's not for me. But God is looking for people willing to accept themselves as they are and to strive for holiness. She says, there's no perfection in this world, but only holiness. Lord, save me.

0: Let us keep our eyes fixed on Jesus as we offer our petitions before the throne of God.
1: That the faithful may find in our Holy Father and his fellow bishops true representatives of Christ on earth, we pray to the Lord. That the leaders of nations may rule their people in justice and equity, with concern for the poor, the marginalized, and the homeless, we pray to the Lord. That the Lord may continue to bless the work of EWTN, so that it may communicate to every man the love of Christ Jesus, we pray to the Lord. For those who have died, that Jesus, who laid down his life for the flock, may bring them home to the Father's house, we pray to the Lord.
0: For peace in the world through the intercession of the Immaculate and Sorrowful Heart of Mary, we pray to the Lord. We pray for the return of all fallen away Catholics throughout the world, that they may have a deep desire to receive the sacraments. We pray to the Lord. Lord God, you have prepared for those who love you what no eye has seen or ear has heard. Fill our hearts with your love, so that loving you above all and in all, we may attain your promises, which the heart of man has not conceived. We make our prayer through Christ our Lord. Amen.

0: Pray, brothers and sisters, that my sacrifice and yours may be acceptable to God, the Almighty Father. Graciously sanctify these gifts, O Lord, we pray, and accepting the oblation of this spiritual sacrifice, make of us an eternal offering to you through Christ our Lord.
1: Amen.

It is truly right and just, our duty and our salvation, always and everywhere to give you thanks, Lord, Holy Father, Almighty and Eternal God, through Christ our Lord. In him you have been pleased to renew all things, giving us all a share in his fullness. For though he was in the form of God, he emptied himself, and by the blood of his cross brought peace to all creation. Therefore he has been exalted above all things, and to all who obey him, has become the source of eternal salvation. And so with angels and archangels, with thrones and dominions, and with all the hosts and powers of heaven, we sing the hymn of your glory, as without end we acclaim.

To you, therefore, most merciful Father, we make humble prayer and petition through Jesus Christ, your Son, our Lord, that you accept and bless these gifts, these offerings, these holy and blameless sacrifices, which we offer you firstly for your holy Catholic Church. Be pleased to grant her peace, to guard, unite, and govern her throughout the whole world. Together with your servant, Leo, our Pope, Stephen, our Bishop, and all those who, holding to the truth, hand on the Catholic and Apostolic faith. Remember, Lord, your servants. And all gathered here whose faith and devotion are known to you, for them we offer you this sacrifice of praise, or they offer it for themselves and all who are dear to them, for the redemption of their souls and hope of health and well-being, and paying their homage to you, the eternal God, living and true. In communion with those whose memory we venerate, especially the glorious ever-Virgin Mary, Mother of our God and Lord Jesus Christ, and blessed Joseph, her spouse, your blessed apostles and martyrs, Peter and Paul, Andrew.

James, John, Thomas, James, Philip, Bartholomew, Matthew, Simon, and Jude, Linus, Cletus, Clement, Sixtus, Cornelius, Cyprian, Lawrence, Chrysogonus, John and Paul, Cosmas and Damian, and all your saints. We ask that through their merits and prayers, in all things, we may be defended by your protecting help. Through Christ our Lord. Amen. Therefore, Lord, we pray, graciously accept this oblation of our service, that of your whole family, order our days in your peace, and command that we be delivered from eternal damnation and counted among the flock of those you have chosen. Through Christ our Lord. Amen. Be pleased, O God, we pray, to bless, acknowledge, and approve this offering in every respect. Make it spiritual and acceptable, so that it may become for us the body and blood of your most beloved Son, our Lord Jesus Christ. On the day before he was to suffer, he took bread in his holy and venerable hands, and with eyes raised to heaven, to you, O God, his almighty Father, giving you thanks, he said the blessing, broke the bread, and gave it to his disciples, saying, take this, all of you, and eat of it, for this is my body, which will be given up for you.

In a similar way, when supper was ended, he took this precious chalice in his holy and venerable hands, and once more giving you thanks, he said the blessing and gave the chalice to his disciples, saying, "Take this, all of you, and drink from it, for this is the chalice of my blood, the blood of the new and eternal covenant, which will be poured out for you and for many for the forgiveness of sins. Do this in memory of me."

Therefore, O Lord, as we celebrate the memorial of the Blessed Passion, the resurrection from the dead, and the glorious ascension into heaven of Christ, your Son, our Lord, we, your servants and your holy people, offer to your glorious majesty, from the gifts that you have given us, this pure victim, this holy victim, this spotless victim, the holy bread of eternal life and the chalice of everlasting salvation. Be pleased to look upon these offerings with a serene and kindly countenance and to accept them as once you were pleased to accept the gifts of your servant, Abel the just, the sacrifice of Abraham, our father in faith, and the offering of your high priest, Melchizedek, a holy sacrifice, a spotless victim. In humble prayer, we ask you, Almighty God, command that these gifts be borne by the hands of your holy angel to your altar on high, in the sight of your divine majesty, so that all of us who do this participation at the altar receive the most holy body and blood of your Son, may be filled with every grace and heavenly blessing. Through Christ our Lord. Amen. Remember also, Lord, your servants who have gone before us with the sign of faith and rest in a sleep of peace. Grant them, O Lord, we pray, and all who sleep in Christ, a place of refreshment, light, and peace. Through Christ our Lord. Amen. To us also, your servants, who those sinners, hope in your abundant mercies. Graciously grant some share in fellowship with your holy apostles and martyrs, with John the Baptist, Stephen, Matthias, Barnabas, Ignatius, Alexander, Marcellinus, Peter, Felicity, Perpetua, Agatha, Lucy, Agnes, Cecilia, Anastasia, and all your saints. Admit us, we beseech you, into their company, not weighing our merits, but granting us your pardon through Christ our Lord, through whom you continue to make all these good things, O Lord. You sanctify them, fill them with life, bless them, and bestow them upon us. Per ipsum et cum ipso et in ipso, est tibi Deo Patri omnipotenti,

0: I am the bread of life, says the Lord. Whoever comes to me will not hunger, and whoever believes in me will not thirst.
1: For those who cannot now receive Jesus in the Blessed Sacrament, we offer the following prayer. O Jesus, thou hast given us in the Holy Eucharist thy body and blood to be our spiritual nourishment, through which we may have life everlasting. Would that I were able to receive thee this day in Holy Communion. I desire with all my heart to receive the living bread which comes down from heaven. O Lord, I am not worthy that thou shouldst enter under my roof. Say but the word, and my soul shall be healed. Let me taste at least the sweetness of a spiritual communion. Come to me, Jesus, my Lord, my Master. Come and refresh my soul. Strengthen me that in union with thee I may do perfectly the Heavenly Father's will. Let me never be separated from thee by sin. Soul of Jesus, sanctify me. Body of Jesus, save me. Blood of Jesus, wash me. Water out of the side of Jesus, purify me. Passion of Jesus, comfort me. O good Jesus, hear me. Hide me within thy sacred wounds. O Sacred Heart of Jesus, receive me. O Immaculate Heart of Mary, plead for me and love me. Amen.

0: Let us pray. Accompany with constant protection, O Lord, those you renew with these heavenly gifts, and in your never-failing care for them, make them worthy of eternal redemption. Through Christ our Lord.
1: Amen.
0: The Lord be with you. May Almighty God bless you, the Father, and the Son, and the Holy Spirit.
1: Amen.
0: Go and announce the gospel of the Lord.
1: Amen.

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Be our protection against the wickedness and snares of the devil. May God rebuke him, we humbly pray. Do thou, Prince of the Heavenly Hosts, by the power of God, cast into hell Satan and all the evil spirits who prowl about the world seeking the ruin of souls.

0: Prayer for vocations. God, our Father, who wills that all men be saved and come to the knowledge of your truth, we beg you to send laborers into your harvest and grant them grace to speak your word with all boldness, so that your word may spread and be glorified, and all nations may know you, the only God, in him whom you have sent, Jesus Christ, your Son, our Lord. Amen. Our Lady, Queen of the Americas, Mary, Mother of the Franciscan Missionaries of the Eternal Word, pray for us.
1: In 1928, one of the most significant but also heartbreaking moments in American Catholic history took place when the Catholic New York governor, Alfred E. Smith, accomplished the unprecedented feat in securing the nomination of the Democratic Party for president. The joy for Catholics was short-lived, however, as his campaign was confronted with virulent anti-Catholicism, both open and subtle. Already hampered by favorable economic conditions for his opponent, Republican Herbert Hoover, Smith could not overcome toxic anti-Catholic attacks and was defeated handily. Smith's enemies falsely claimed that he would take orders from the Pope, build a tunnel to the Vatican, hand over the White House to the Pope, and annul all Protestant marriages. While preposterous, enough voters believed the claim, spread far and wide by hate groups such as the Ku Klux Klan, and half the South voted for a Republican for the first time since the Civil War. For Catholics, the defeat of Smith was a setback and reminder that anti-Catholicism was still very real in America. Not only was Smith accused of being a minion of the Vatican, the very loyalty of Catholics as Americans was called into question. It would not be for another 32 years that a Catholic would be nominated for president. That candidate was John F. Kennedy, and he became the first Catholic U.S. president in a very changed world.

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1: Welcome to Whitehorse in the Yukon, where the vastness of the land and the harshness of the climate reveals a faith that is resilient and alive. Even in the northern frontier, the Church carries on its mission with hope and determination. I'm Francis Dennis, and this is Catholic Canada.

0: In this episode, we'll meet Catholic Christian Outreach, a missionary movement that walks with young adults in their journey of faith on university campuses across the country. We'll also take part in the March for Life in Ottawa, a national gathering of thousands of Canadians who stand united in the defense of the dignity of every human life from conception to natural death. But first, we turn to the spiritual roots of our country with Blessed Marie-Catherine de Saint-Augustin, a young Hospitalier nun of New France whose life of offering and prayer continued to inspire the Church in Canada.
1: Blessed Mary Catherine was born in France, Saint-Sauveur-le-Vicomte, in 1632, the 3rd of May. We know that her grandparents was a house that was very welcoming. So there was lots of visitors that joined Blessed Mary Catherine, and that's where she met, for example, Saint-Jean-Eudes, and had a great influence in her life at a very young age. So again, it's a story of family. So we know that her older sister will enter the monastery of the Augustinian sisters in Bayeux. And it's actually her cousin who is a superior at the time. And so Blessed Mary Catherine will enter, but she's only 12 years old. She's very young and legally not of age to enter. But she says, well, I'm just going to try it out. And so she enters the community, but very quickly falls in love. And the community as well surrounds her with a lot of love and recognizes her strengths and her talents. And she's very quickly integrated into lots of the different roles in the monastery. So our sisters originally left from Dieppe, and what happened was, we're talking about a small little French colony, and the Jesuits are here, and the Jesuits say, we need help from women. Their charity could do more for evangelization than all of our steps and our words. And that's when our three first Augustinian sisters arrive here in New France in 1639. And they're on the same boat with the Ursuline sisters, right, who will then take care of educating our young girls. But very quickly realize that we need help. And so that's when Blessed Mary Catherine hears about the mission here in Canada and has a strong desire to go. The problem is she's really young. She's not 16, so she can't legally make her vows. So it's really hard for her to come. Her community is not sure, doesn't really want to give her up. And most importantly, her father is very hesitant to allow his daughter to cross the ocean. But through the grace of God, he reads the Jesuit relations, right? So the newsletter that the Jesuits are writing. In reading that, he says, well, if this is my daughter's vocation, who am I to stand in God's way? And so he receives that grace, and it is truly a grace of God, and then opens the door so that Blessed Mary Catherine can come to Canada. So she leaves, but she's not quite 16, but she has to leave because the boat, like there's not a lot of flights like today, right? So the boat is leaving. So she actually leaves her home monastery, pronounces final vows en route to

0: to the boat and then was able to cross the ocean. Crossing was also very dangerous. Of course, it was 3 months. There's certainly no GPS at the time. And there was also an outbreak of the plague. And Blessed Mary Catherine will actually catch whatever was going around and becomes very, very sick. She has with her a little statue of Our Lady, Our Lady of Protection. And it was a statue that her grandmother gave to her before leaving. And so she asks Our Lady to be healed. And she receives a vision from Our Lady who says, "Your place is ready for you in heaven, but we still need you here in Canada. It's your choice. What would you like to do?" And Blessed Mary Catherine very quickly says, "I choose God's will. That's what I want." And we know from reflection after that it's very much this interior spiritual combat that she has of feeling worthy before God to be accepted in his internal love and his eternal happiness. But she will carry that suffering again for others. When Blessed Mary Catherine arrives, of course, most of the boat is still very sick, so they very quickly jump into action and start helping out in the hospital. Often when the boats arrived, they were transported from the boats directly to the hospital to care for all the people who were sick. Blessed Mary Catherine throughout her life here was, of course, first and foremost, a nurse and caring for all of the people, both of the French colony and the First Nations people who are here. She was also different roles here in the community. So she was a treasurer. So essentially she was responsible for building what we would consider the first physical hospital that was built here. So she did a lot of the work, and she was responsible for the novices, training our young sisters to become full Augustinian sisters. And she was what we called at the time the hospitaler, which essentially meant that today we would say like the director of nursing, essentially. And she was responsible for all of the patients who were sick in the hospital. During that time, she asked a specific grace that all the people that she would care for would be saved, would be baptized. And the Lord granted her that grace.
1: Are you crazy?
0: So Blessed Mary Catherine is considered a mystic. We have several of her writings that she expresses different visions that she received. Catherine would often talk about evil or a demon that is trying to overcome her or trying to possess her. And again, it's to help carry those evil, to help carry those demons and be able to distance them from others so that other people who may be not as strong as she was wouldn't be able to carry them. And Catherine offered her life for that. That was her daily struggle. And what was amazing is that the sisters around her and her community didn't know these struggles. Catherine was always very, very open with her spiritual directors. And she actually wasn't confirmed when she left. So she had to wait for François de Laval to come, because of course he arrived 10 years after Blessed Mary Catherine arrived. So somebody like François de Laval, Bishop François de Laval, who will then say, "We need to write down our life," he knew what was happening. And it's amazing how God has called these saints, both Blessed Mary Catherine, Saint Mary the Incarnation, and François de Laval, to really build his church at that time. François de Laval, we know that he often came here to seek counsel from Blessed Mary Catherine, and he was actually the one who was responsible for making sure that her biography was written after her death. He collected all of the documents and sent them back to France to Father Ragneau, who was her spiritual director at the time. And it's because of them that we do have what we call La Vie, or the life of Blessed Mary Catherine. We know as well that she was very close to the First Nations people and received a name. You know, it's often a very

0: a great gift to receive a name in the First Nations language. And so the name she received was Iyakonikonriyasta, which translates, she who beautifies the soul. And so I think it's a great example of how the population respected Blessed Mary Catherine and all that she did for the people. So Blessed Mary Catherine lived here in Canada for about 20 years. We know that she always had a very fragile health. It was very difficult for her here. We know that she died at the age of 36. For me today, Blessed Mary Catherine, I remember her as a martyr of love. And it was the name that Father Regnault gave her. She offered her life for love of God and love of neighbor. And that played out in doing God's will, in serving the poor and the sick as she did in the hospital, and in offering her life in totality. And I think for myself, the call that Catherine makes to me is really to offer my life as well as a martyr of love. And that all things, all of our little things done with love is for God's glory.
1: On university campuses across the country, a new generation is rediscovering the faith with enthusiasm. Founded in Saskatchewan, Catholic Christian Outreach accompanies young adults in their relationship with Christ through prayer, scripture study, and mission. For over 35 years, this movement has formed committed leaders who brings the gospel to student life and beyond.
2: CCO is a Catholic movement raising up Christ-centered, Spirit-filled leaders to evangelize the world one person at a time. I'm an example of one of those people that was reached out to, that was invited to know Christ personally, and then raised up as a leader to reach the world. CCO's mission is rooted on university campuses, but also includes alumni, parishes, dioceses, as well as global and ecclesial partners. So we have a lot of different types of activities and programs and initiatives. They could, I think, all be summarized in two words: intentional accompaniment. And intentional accompaniment is really the art and the practice of journeying with someone, helping them to grow, to meet Christ in initial conversion, and then accompanying them towards becoming a multiplying missionary disciple. So we have one of the principal core tools that we use in reaching out to people, young people, and also in parishes, our small group faith studies. So this is a booklet, a six-week program, a six-week opportunity for a small group of people to share conversation and insights related to their faith. It's really centered around scripture, the catechism, and really dynamic analogies and questions that spur conversation for growth in faith. The series, the CCO Faith Study series, begins with discovery. And discovery is fundamentally a representation or an introduction again to who is the person of Jesus in my life and in the world, and how do I respond to that invitation to know him more. And then from there we build with other small group faith study resources that look at our life in the Holy Spirit, our life as disciples, our life as missionaries. So it's a curriculum in a way of intentional accompaniment, helping someone to grow closer to Jesus and then helping them, equip them to be able to share Jesus with others.
3: Amen. So today we're gonna be talking about how to accompany people on the
4: to work as a full-time missionary, the greatest yeses you could ever give. I guess I had grown up around the faith and I had heard about Jesus before, but I had no idea how much he wanted to know me too. And through that faith study, I realized that Jesus cared about me right then and there as a university student. And for the first time, I gave my full and adult yes to inviting Jesus to be at the center of my life. I've really seen holiness and mission be two sides of the same coin. So the more I get involved with mission, the more it makes me want to be holy, the more it makes me want to go to daily mass, spend more time in adoration, and the more I get to know Jesus and his heart, the more I want to tell people about him. So I've really seen it be very symbiotic.
5: I got in touch with CCO during my first semester of university. They were outreaching outside, and they called on me and were like, hey, do you have any faith background? I was like, yeah, I'm Catholic. And they were like, oh, this is a Catholic group on the campus. You'll love it. Through that first year, I've grown in my faith more than I could have ever imagined, and I would not be where I am today without CCO. They've truly changed my relationship with God for the better, and it's just been life-changing. The faith studies on campus really gave me a new perspective on my faith I've had my whole life, which truly led to my actual conversion, leading to a real relationship with God. The community here is amazing. Just to have that fellowship with like-minded people around the same age as me has been amazing in my growth of faith.
6: As a student was when I really met CCO for the first time. I went to Carleton University in Ottawa, and my mom actually suggested I should join this club. And I didn't really want to at first, but when I did, it was really awesome. And I went on a few summer missions with CCO, and I really fell in love with the mission and the way that CCO evangelizes and the way they do their ministry. There are like struggles in mission and in ministry. There's lots of sacrifice, but every time I'm faced with that and I'm like, oh, is this too hard? Like, should I keep going? What I always come back to is that it's so worth it. Like, bringing others to a relationship with Jesus and sharing the good news with them is really the best thing I could do with my life while I'm here on earth, is to walk with and accompany others towards like heaven and Jesus.
7: You don't choose your patron saint. Your patron saint chooses you.
8: Yeah, I guess I would explain it that we weren't trying to create like a youth group on campus where we would have activities and events and just programs and programs and programs. We actually wanted to bring people directly into a living relationship with God and equip them to share their faith with others. And so what we would do with these young people, as soon as they were coming alive in their faith, we would equip them to be able to share their faith with others. And that might be through helping them articulate their own testimony to share with a friend, or to how do you invite a friend to come to a small group faith study, or to come to mass, or to help a person go to confession. We helped people be the witnesses. These are 19-year-olds who have just come alive in their faith, are just learning to read scripture, but the Holy Spirit is quickening in them the capacity to share the most basic important things that are from the heart and from the church and are kept simple on purpose, because it can be shared and it is the most important. And all the other things that are to be taught in the church, well, we'll go to the church for that. But we saw ourselves as first responders. Mm-hmm. We're going into, Pope Francis calls the church the field hospital. And we would see ourselves as the first aid people. We're going to run out. We're going to cauterize this. We're going to, you know, stabilize that.
9: And so I want to see Canada come alive. But I also want to see Canada have influence globally, because I think we're well positioned for who we are, the way we see the world. I think we're a great instrument of the Holy Spirit to go and bring, you know, the message of the gospel, Jesus' mission to different parts of the world. So, but yeah, part of our mission statement is, you know, that we want to bring about the renewal of the world. Well, I think Canada's situated, are able, has a people. We just have to kind of put the fire and the opportunity before them. And I think something beautiful, Canada can play a huge role in the fulfillment of the Great Commission.

0: And we're really blessed as a movement to be a national movement, to have an expression of the Canadian fabric, and to be a part of all the local expressions of the church in the various dioceses across this country. And so my hope and my dream, as I see what CCO can contribute, is in that area of activating, multiplying leaders and helping Canada to rediscover its dream, a kind of a national Catholic imagination, Canadian Catholic imagination, for what we as a country can do to reach those here in Canada, but that Canada would also be a great country sending missionaries all throughout the world.
1: Every May, thousands of Canadians gather on Parliament Hill in Ottawa to publicly affirm the value of every human life from conception to natural death. Led in large part by committed young people, the March for Life is a moment of prayer, conviction, and public witness, breaking the silence that surrounds abortion in Canada.
2: Right, so we do have in Canada a very sad and deplorable situation where the culture of death is really reigning within the minds of too many people, including our leaders. And so we have as a church a huge challenge in helping the people understand the importance of acknowledging the dignity of the human life in everyone from the moment of conception to natural death. And so right now, lots of people are simply blinded by the culture in which we live, and they take for granted that if a child is unwanted, it is not a child. It's
3: that uphold the sanctity of life from conception to natural death.
2: So there's a problem with that, and likewise at the other end of the spectrum, at the end of life, when people are suffering and have had enough. So right now we're proposing what we call a medical service, a medical aid in dying, when actually it is not medical aid in dying. Medical aid in the act of dying is called palliative care. But what they're proposing is an execution. We're putting an end to their life. So I believe in Canada, the church's greatest role is in education. We need to do better. We need to do more. Our March for Life, I think, is a key event that happens in our capital city in rallying thousands, 10,000s of people, kind of express to the whole country that there are people here that do not agree with the government's position right now, and that we don't agree with the lack of laws. We have no laws that protect the unborn. And so the day we have for our National March for Life is a very important and one that brings people from all across Canada. And we always begin with Mass in the morning. It's a key place to start our day because it reminds us that we have a God on our side. But we need to align ourselves with God to fight this spiritual warfare that's out there. There's evil forces that are, where the only way to win is to be really aligned with God's will. So we pray, we listen to the Word of God, we receive the Holy Eucharist so that we go back into the world and know that we are not alone, but we have the gift of the Spirit with us in fighting that war.
4: Promoting a culture of life is good for a country, is good for the world. If we don't promote life, we have no future. I'm a father of six. I love all of my children. I try and instill in them that love for life. This country that we live in, for some reason, has forgotten about the sanctity of the human person. We often talk about it. We want to respect life from conception until natural death. But that seems to have fallen along the wayside. And so now we have up to 300 abortions a day here in Canada. We're now 5% of the deaths in Canada are attributed to euthanasia, to medical aid in dying, that terrible euphemism. And the way I understand it and the way the church understands it is this is an abandonment of the human person. It's an abandonment of the mother in a crisis pregnancy. It's an abandonment of the elderly person or the person with a disability. When we should be giving people hope, and hope is where this movement gets its life. We want to give hope to the woman in crisis pregnancy. We want to give them the hope that they need, the support that they need. And there's so many organizations that we interviewed throughout the day here who do just that. And not just at the beginning of life, but also at the end of life, when that hope needs to be instilled to its proper end. And that is only decided by our dear Lord Jesus.
5: We also need to speak out, not just for the unborn, but for the elderly. In the name of the Father, and the Son, and the Holy Spirit. Amen.
2: So life itself is a journey. We're called to be pilgrims in this whole journey of faith. We want to show that in our movement, in this walk that we do together. We are not alone in this walk. We're surrounded by huge crowds. And to have so many people express that matter of life in the womb of a mother who's pregnant, this is important, and we need to protect, and we need to help these mothers bring these children to life.
1: From the silent offering of Blessed Marie-Catherine de Saint-Augustin in Quebec to the missionary zeal of Catholic Christian outreach on university campuses and the bold presence of young Canadians and the March for Life in Ottawa, the Church in Canada continues to move forward in faith and courage, even in the vast reaches of the Yukon. Thank you for joining me. I'm Francis Dennis, and see you next time for another episode of Catholic Canada.

0: At his transfiguration, the disciples witnessed the revelation of Christ's divine glory. In honor of this most sacred event, EWTN takes you to Mount Tabor in Israel as the Kustos of the Holy Land celebrates the Feast of the Transfiguration of our Lord on the Global Catholic Network, EWTN. 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
1: Welcome to Catholic Blitz, and on the hot seat is Father Briganti.
2: Thank you.
1: Your question, if you're ready, is... why aren't statues and icons considered idolatry? In 1 minute.
2: Okay, very good. Well, first of all, we don't worship statues, paintings, icons of sacred people. They're just part of a collection or a memory, as much as a photograph of a loved one who's maybe departed would be on your mantle or in your wall. You're not worshiping that loved one, but it is nice to have as a recall or a memory. So the same thing, Catholics have the same type of relationship with holy objects, crucifixes, rosaries, statues, icons, and all that. We don't worship them, but they recall the memory of the saint in heaven, and it brings us, helps us in prayer to elevate our minds to that. So because we have the stipulation, like everyone else does, of the first commandment, that we should not have strange idols before us, so just to put it really clear, Catholics do not worship anything of a tangible of these icons or statues or paintings, and we just hold them dear like a love memory, a loved one.
1: Oh, you were excellent there. Come back again.

0: It certainly seems as if he came in here to find a safe haven and somehow, well, vanished.
1: Yes, quite. And this card. This is the only identifying object you're able to find, eh, Harriet, old dear?
2: Yes, just that card. And forgive me, Lord Peter, my name is Dorothy.
1: Yes, so you've said. Well, Dorothy, you certainly seem to be the spitting image of Harriet Vane.
0: This all reminds me of a case from my past, one I called the point of a pin.
3: The Legend of Bothwell. Yes, there was also a missing body in that case. That was quite a complex knot for you to untie, eh, Father?
0: Yes. Well, it has been said that the body is the chief witness of any murder. So then where, or more importantly, why has this body been hidden?
1: Do you know, this has all overtones of one of my first cases, too.
2: But whose body? Wherein a London financier vanishes from his lodgings and you enlist yourself in Bunter with his photographic skills at the behest of your mother, the Dowager.
1: Yes, the very circumstances, madam. Good gracious me, you seem to know quite a bit about my line of work. I say, are you sure you're not perhaps related to my dear Harriet? Possibly an identical sister that she kept a secret?
2: I assure you, Lord Peter, I am not Miss Vane. I follow your casework, you see, in the papers. And I am just so thrilled to meet you in person.
1: Yes, of course you are, my dear. Righty-ho, let us attend to the body at hand. Or not at hand, rather. Now, you say this item was found here by you two, not placed here?
2: Yes, you have it now, Lord Peter. You know everything we know.
1: Well, one may hope I know considerably more than that.
0: Pardon me, Lord Peter. Might I trouble you to show me the business card Mr. Faith dropped?
1: Yes, of course, Father. Here's our deceased friend's calling card.
0: Thank you.
1: Sadly, it's frightfully ordinary and lacking any other information about the man whatsoever.
0: Mm. Yes, the card is quite dog-eared, as if it has been passed through many hands. Simple man, Mr. Faith, modest means, using the same card over and over again instead of having more than one to introduce himself.
1: And no other information on it? No title, no address? Be it Soho or the Strand, quite the enigma, this Faith.
2: Yes, you have it. We thought the very same.
3: Aside from our conjecture that he was a prayerful man, there isn't really much to go on, as they say in the business.
0: Yes, you both have mentioned your theory of his posture in prayer before he collapsed. But we don't know when he made his entrance.
1: We also cannot establish whether he was murdered here or suffered a fatal wound prior to his arrival.
3: There were no stains of blood or signs of mayhem, which did lead us to consider poison.
2: Yes.
3: The interesting thing about that conjecture that he was a prayerful man was that if he came in here, knelt, and prayed, he might have had foreknowledge of his death. He may have even known his attacker.
0: Well, I've examined the floor by which way he may have entered, and I found no scuff marks, which led me to believe that maybe he came in here slowly, calmly, perhaps reverently, as one enters a chapel.
2: Which begs the question, did he know he was going to die or not? Did he calmly enter this space and then suddenly depart? Or was he convinced of his imminent demise and came in to make his peace with God?
1: Clear and analytical, excellent insight, madam. You may not be my Harriet, despite your resemblance, but you certainly have a quick mind, my dear. Perhaps you've

0: We go about this all wrong. If he knew he was dying, why did he not simply pray wherever he was? What was so important that he came in here? Neither of you were present, so it's not as if he heard voices and came looking for help.
1: It seems his actions were very deliberate, especially in leaving that card, as if he expected us to discover the scenario. Maybe he took his card out to send us a message, perhaps write the name of his assailant.
2: He certainly didn't draw his own chalk outline.
3: No.
0: So that begs the obvious question. Who has drawn this outline?
2: Well, you both have told us about the supernatural aspect of this case.
3: Yes.
2: No one here prior. In any good detective story, the culprit is usually introduced early. Who arrived here first?
3: You did say there are many comings and goings here.
0: Yes, yes, we have gone over all that. And as interesting as it all is, and as I am sure this is another realm entirely, what we are purporting, rightly or falsely, is this. Mr. Faith, aware of the serious natures of his circumstances, came in here to this supernatural terminus between the worlds, knelt, prayed, laid down, left his card, and vanished, as if into air. Into thin air. And like the baseless fabric of this vision, the cloud-capped towers, the golden palaces, the gorgeous temples, the great globe itself, ye all which inherited shall dissolve. And like this insubstantial pageant faded, leave not a rack behind. We are such stuff as dreams are made on, and our little life is rounded with a sleep.
3: Bravo, Lord Peter.
0: Apologies. Usually Harriet is around to stop me from rambling. And that marking, that inexplicable chalk line, just appeared as a sign to lead us to the very conversation we are having now.
1: The way you put it, Lord Peter, it seems to me that Mr. Faith was trying to tell us something.
2: Allowing for the supernatural aspect of this place, which we obviously cannot use as any sort of evidence relating to cause or intent, the chalk outline, the card placed in its center, it certainly does seem as if we were meant to receive some sort of message.
1: Yes, Father, I just...
3: Has anyone considered the fact that perhaps our Mr. Faith did indeed come in here, take chalk from his own pocket, trace an outline, deposit his card in it for us to find, and leave of his own volition?
0: Ah, there's the ticket. Mm. Now, if we were to assume this is a message of sorts, that certainly would make sense. He might just as well have painted a placard to display before our very eyes.
1: Yes, but what sort of message was he trying to relay to us?
2: Yes, my son. You took the words right out of my mouth.
1: Well, I put them there before you.
2: Sorry?
1: I said I was pondering what words our Mr. Faith might have been trying to communicate.
0: Really, the more we take this tack, the more it rings true. Frankly, chalk outlines have all but vanished from police craft ever since the camera was invented.
3: Yes. I do believe Lord Peter is quite right. The use of a chalk outline at a murder scene is a very rare practice nowadays. Therefore, if Faith drew his own outline, it would certainly explain how he was able to leave so quickly afterward.
2: It's a queer thing, that outline.
0: At first, when I arrived, I found me in a gloomy wood, astray, gone from the path direct.
3: Dante.
0: As Dante, I too have arrived at crossroads of the soul. Here we have an investigation that turns the entire art of detection on its head. Here we must begin with the workings of the event, the mechanics, that branch of physics that deals with the very inner workings of a thing, be it classical mechanics or quantum mechanics. I do believe this may call for a libation of sorts, to focus the mind.
3: Quite.
1: Allow me, Lord Peter. Libations, my good man. There we are. Something suiting your taste.
0: Thanks, old chap. A toast to our endeavors? I say, Father, your hand is empty. A libation for you.
2: Oh, yes, I am a bit parched. Perhaps a small glass of port.
1: Yes, of course, Father.

0: port, my good man. Ah, here you are, Father. Oh, Dorothy, would you like anything other than tea, my dear?
1: No, I am bright as rain. This magical teacup always refills, and each cup is better than the last.
0: Oh, good.
2: Well then, if we are all sufficiently supplied, gentlemen and lady, to the art of detection.
3: The art of detection!
2: Chin-chin. Good heavens, this is without a doubt the most remarkable quality of the bubbly I've ever tasted in my life. Simply splendid. My compliments to your cellar.
4: I don't believe I've had a finer port anywhere.
1: Ah. Tea, a true bracer.
0: Ah, drink. The spiritual source of comradeship.
4: That puts me in mind of something. Yeah. The spiritual life is quite often a mystery, you see. And in terms of mystery, much as in the case of what we have here, in the demise of this faith, it seems to me that we have much more than a physical mystery before us. True, there are elements, both physical and tactile, that we've considered, but my mind keeps on going back to one question. Why is faith dead? What was the nature of evil that overtook our poor Mr. Faith? I've been considering it at length, and I believe that I've come to a conclusion. Let us say, for pure conjecture, as an example, if we were to change the name faith from a person to an actual belief system, creed, religion, doctrine, you see what I'm getting at. Faith, missing, abandoned, lost, in a hollow outline. If we look at faith through that perspective, we realize that faith truly is a mystery. Could it not be that this was all designed to create the presumption of murder? Were we not all duped? As pleasurable as the time has been during our investigation, was our detection not part of a desired effect?
0: But to what end, Father?
4: What end indeed, my son?
1: Father Brown, do you mean to say this... Why, this outline, that card, were part of an elaborate ploy to confound us? That there has been no murder at all?
4: Is that so impossible? The clues seem to point that way. What if this were not a case of murder, but a case of warning, a foreshadowing, a message from beyond? We have seen all which is not, which doesn't trouble me so much, except for one thing.
1: What is that, Father?
4: Well, my dear, if we've bent all our trouble seeing what is not, then we've not seen what is. True, we have no body, but we do have an outline. And although that outline strongly suggests a murder, it in no way makes that assumption concrete truth. Next, we have no evidence of foul play, no bloodstain, no disruption to the room to denote that anything has happened here, except that someone came in here, drew that outline, and left before we arrived. I wonder what exactly we have seen.
1: What have you seen, Father?
4: It seems so nonsensical, it must make sense. I've been here for some time, listening to all the perspectives that we have discussed, and running around in my head, and I can't seem to... Faith. Yes. I don't know why I didn't see this before. You see, Mr. Faith, the M-R is not capitalized. Curious until one realizes that M.R. written thusly is Dominus, the Lord.
1: Of course.
4: That's what I was saying when I meant we weren't seeing what was right in front of us, the spiritual aspect of this mystery. Yes. Yes. You see, it is not Mr. Faith, but faith itself that is dead, or on the verge of death. This card, rumpled and handed from hand to hand, perhaps from generation to generation, looking a little worse for wear, is our

0: which also has been handed down from generation to generation. Somewhere along the line, it wasn't handed down again. It was dropped. Dropped here in the ghostly outline of a hollow man. What is man without God but hollow, lost, abandoned? Yes, my friends, I believe that is what this is. It is a warning, a call for help that our community of faith is under attack. Our community, perhaps mankind, has forgotten that our God is not some distant figure to be worshipped and appeased only on Sunday, but is our Creator who loves us and wants to live in a community with us.
1: If, as you say, Father, the church is dying, what are we to do?
0: That is simple. We live, we build our communities. We live as ambassadors of God every day, every minute of every day. We engage ourselves in the simple task of living for the love of the other inflamed by our love for our God.
2: Father, Son, and Holy Spirit.
1: Community.
2: Communities, my dear.
1: Yes. Community is precisely what my Harriet was most in need of. You had it in abundance, Peter, but Harriet was left alone, quite alone. And had it not been for you, would have come to a solitary and isolated demise. It was your offering of community that brought her back from the dead, and her community brought you to life to boot. For we are all called to live together in community. We are not meant to suffer through this world alone, but to walk by faith with one another. Community is the stuff that sustains us in difficult times, that which keeps us muddling on towards the light.
3: As Shakespeare said, we few, we happy few, we band of brothers.
1: Do you know, I've always felt that the theater understood community far better than any of the other art forms. Hmm. For it recognizes the supreme importance of community. In many ways, the church mirrors the theater. In a play, for example, we are all members of one body. There are no small roles, for we each play a vital role in the mind of the maker. As in the theater, the director knows what the story is long before we do. It is simply up to us to be alert and take direction when given to us. If the beaten down members of the church were to replicate this community, perhaps our doctrines would not be collecting dust, but rather refortified by the zeal and vigor of its members. Instead of watching nicely from the wings, each and every Christian would bravely take the stage, ready to live up to his role in our Creator's divine drama.

0: doctrines into dust. Again and again, before, during, and after our time, men have become contented with a diluted doctrine. Contented with watering down Christ himself till he is no more than a purple stain fading on a sea of gray.
1: Exactly. In our present times, we don't know what we stand for. I cannot help but notice that in one respect, our little mystery did prove true. For faith's body is missing, the body of believers. It is my belief, Gilbert, that our beautiful church has become infected with niceness. We have forgotten our fire. We have relinquished the martyrs and the Holy Crusade and made the very crucifixion itself nice. Indeed, it is also very nice that we are in very grave danger of forgetting the extent to which our God suffered with each and every step on the road to Calvary. We have watered down Christ with niceness so as not to offend anyone. If you ask me, we do him singularly little honor by watering down his entire personality till it could not offend a fly. Surely it is not the business of the church to adapt Christ to men, but to adapt men to Christ.
0: Right you are, Dorothy, for we must remember that we are the church's army. We are called to stand firm in our defense of the faith and to fight for Christ.
1: Because everything has been infected with niceness, people tend to see the doctrines and creeds as dull and trifling. Nothing could be further from the truth. The fact is, the dogma is the drama. Not beautiful phrases, nor comforting sentiments, or vague aspirations to loving kindness and uplift. Nor the promise of something nice after death. But the terrifying assertion that the same God who made the world, lived in the world, and passed through the grave and gate of death. Show that to the heathen. And they may not believe it, but at least here they may know that here is something a man might be glad to believe. After all, we are all part of the greatest drama ever played out, from Bethlehem to Calvary, from before and beyond.
0: Yes, my dear. So you see, faith is not dead. Faith is the perpetual thing that survives all conquerors.
1: So the heart of the mystery was faith. And faith is a mystery indeed. One wherein we must admit defeat in order to be victorious. One that consists in knowing we can't possibly have all the pieces of the puzzle. In fact, it's quite impossible while on this earth. But we can contemplate. We wonder, we marvel at the spiritual mysteries we are incapable of solving. For at heart, we are all detectives, and we hunger for more. We are isolated while on the earth. We won't have the full picture until we enter Paradiso and experience the heavenly community among our beloved Savior and the saints and angels. In order to have faith, we must embrace the mystery with wonder and awe.
0: The riddles of God are more satisfying than the solutions of man, eh?
1: Why, they're gone.
0: But, good heavens, where did they go?
1: My mission continues elsewhere. I will be uncovering the next step of the mystery, coming into a deeper understanding of the drama, experiencing the heavenly community unlike ever before.

0: Farewell, old friend. Thank you ever so much for the tea. And what a smashing good mystery.
1: Hmm.
0: Why, I've never experienced anything quite like it. You truly belong in this place of wonder and joy. It suits you to a T. Give my love to Francis.
2: Oh, I will. And when we meet again, Francis will be on my arm, and the three of us shall frolic like children.
0: Tally-ho, Gilbert. This is not the end. Our mission has just begun.

Well, all's well that ends well, eh, old friend? Well, I do appreciate your allowing me to stage this little charade for my friend Dorothy to ease her passing from that world to this world. You know, I really could have made the head a little more defined, and maybe the legs a little longer. Oh, well, served its purpose. Eh, Mr. Faith? There. Well, cheerio, my good man. Until our next case.

0: EWTN takes you to the Knights of Columbus 144th Supreme Convention in Denver, Colorado. 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Then stay with EWTN for the opening session. Coverage continues Wednesday, August 5th for the state's dinner. Later, we take you to the convention mass. Then Thursday, August 6th, the mass in memory of all deceased Knights of Columbus. 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
1: Welcome to Catholic Blitz. Father Trujillo, you're on the hot seat today. Are you ready?
2: I'm ready.
1: Okay, here's your question. Right. Is abortion always a sin? You got 1 minute. Go.
2: Yes. No, I'm finished. abortion is what we call an intrinsic evil. That means there is no circumstance whatsoever that it could be permitted because it is the direct intentional killing of an innocent human life. So no matter what intentions people have, the ends never justifies the means. Even St. Paul tells us that in his epistle, and this is part of an integral part of the natural moral law. So even if it's to save the life of the mother or any other reason, you can never directly kill. Now, if there are cases in which if there's an ectopic pregnancy, the fallopian tubes can be removed and then the baby dies a natural death, but you can never directly kill an innocent life. And we've seen evidence time and time again where, you know, it's the Nazi morality where, you know, the ends justifies means. No, never, always evil.
1: Very good, Father Giulio. See you next time on Catholic Blitz.
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Now, friends, if you'd like to be seated just for a brief moment as I welcome all of you to the Basilica of Our Lady Queen of Ireland here at Ireland's International Eucharistic and Marian Shrine. And welcome all of you here this afternoon to Knock, especially those of you who are here with the intercession for priests. And in case some of you got quite a shock as to the number of priests that are here this afternoon, that's why they're here. The intercession for priests takes place in Maynooth over these few days, and today is the day for Knock. So I welcome all our concelebrating priests from the intercession here this afternoon, thank them for being here in the first place, and also on all our behalf to thank them for the great work that they do in parish and ministry at home and abroad. And we might just show them all our appreciation for the work that they do do. The intercession every year is led by Sister Breege McKenna, and unfortunately she cannot be with us this year as she has recently had a fall recently. And so I'd ask you to keep her in your prayers, please. She was always here every intercession. So she might even be joining us online, I'm not too sure, but in case you are, Sister Breege, welcome to Knock. And we are praying for you, and we're keeping you in our thoughts and our prayers for a very speedy recovery to you. So we're all praying for you here this afternoon in Knock. If you're here with maybe family members or perhaps on your own or with other groups, you're most welcome. We welcome those of you especially who maybe suffering from illness of one kind or another, maybe mind, body or spirit, you always have a very special place here in Knock with us. I welcome those of you joining us online, as you always do, right from around the world on our own website. So wherever you are in the world, we unite your prayers with ours here, as we do every time that you join us in Knock. Our chief celebrant and our preacher this afternoon is, I could say, the right-hand man of Sister Breege, Father Pablo Escriva de Romani. Father Pablo, welcome back to us again this year, and thank you for being with us. I also welcome Father Tomás Sirlis, the rector of

0: St. Patrick's National Seminary in Maynooth, who's joining us this afternoon too. So, Father Tomás deserves that round of applause, definitely deserves that round of applause. So wherever you come from, we bring together all our thoughts, needs, petitions and intentions, whatever they are, we incorporate them into this Mass. So know that you're being prayed for here this afternoon, prayed with and prayed for. We incorporate all our petitions as well, and the prayers of the multitude who sent them in here to us every single day at Knock Shrine. So I invite you now, please, to stand as we celebrate the great prayer of the Eucharist together.
1: In the name of the Father, and of the Son, and of the Holy Spirit, the Lord be with you. Good afternoon, everyone. As you know, I've been working with Sister Breach for more than 5 years now, and she personally asked me, please, when you get to Knock, tell them to pray for me. So that's what we're gonna do today. We're gonna offer this Mass for her in a very special way. Also for Father Jack, whom also we will deeply miss, both of them, in the intercession for priests this year. And of course, we offer this Mass for every priest here that we can really be holy. We have a need of holy priests, so please pray for us. And to prepare ourselves to celebrate these sacred mysteries, let us acknowledge our sins. I confess to Almighty God and to you, my brothers and sisters, that I have greatly sinned in my thoughts and in my words, in what I have done and in what I have failed to do, through my most grievous fault. Therefore I ask, Blessed Mary, ever Virgin, all the angels and saints, and you, my brothers and sisters, to pray for me to the Lord our God. May Almighty God have mercy on us, forgive us our sins, and bring us to everlasting life. Lord, have mercy. Christ, have mercy. Lord, have mercy. Let us pray. Draw near to your servants, O Lord, and answer their prayers with unceasing kindness, that for those who glory in you as their creator and guide, you may restore what you have created and keep safe what you have restored. Through our Lord Jesus Christ, your Son, who lives and reigns with you in the unity of the Holy Spirit, one God forever and ever.
2: Amen. A reading from the prophet Jeremiah. At the beginning of the reign of Zedekiah, king of Judah, in the fifth month of the fourth year, the prophet Hananiah, son of Azur, a Gibeonite, spoke as follows to Jeremiah in the temple of the Lord, in the presence of the priests and of all the people. The Lord, the God of Israel, says this, I have broken the yoke of the king of Babylon. In 2 years' time, I will bring back all the vessels of the temple of the Lord, which Nebuchadnezzar, king of Babylon, carried off from this place and took to Babylon. And I will also bring back Jeconiah, son of Jehoiakim, king of Judah, and all the exiles of Judah who have gone to Babylon. It is the Lord who speaks. Yes, I am going to break the yoke of the king of Babylon. The prophet Jeremiah then replied to the prophet Hananiah in front of the priests and all the people there in the temple of the Lord. I hope so, the prophet Jeremiah said. May the Lord do so. May he fulfill the words that you have prophesied and bring the vessels of the temple of the Lord and all the exiles back to this place from Babylon. Listen carefully, however, to this word I am now going to say to you and to all the people to hear. From remote times, the prophets who preceded you and me prophesied war, famine, and plague for many countries and for great kingdoms. But the prophet who prophesies peace can only be recognized as one truly sent by the Lord when his word comes true. The prophet Hananiah then took the yoke off the neck of the prophet Jeremiah and broke it. In front of all the people, Hananiah then said, The Lord says this. This is how 2 years hence

Hence, I will break the yoke of Nebuchadnezzar, king of Babylon, and take it off the necks of all the nations. At this, the prophet Jeremiah went away. After the prophet Hananiah had broken the yoke, which he had taken off the neck of the prophet Jeremiah, the word of the Lord was addressed to Jeremiah. Go to Hananiah and tell him this. The Lord says this. You can break wooden yokes. Right, I will make them iron yokes instead. For the Lord of hosts, the God of Israel, says this. An iron yoke is what I now lay on the necks of all these nations to subject them to Nebuchadnezzar, king of Babylon. They will be subject to him. I have even given him wild animals. The prophet Jeremiah said to the prophet Hananiah, listen carefully, Hananiah. The Lord has not sent you, and thanks to you, this people are now relying on what is false. Hence the Lord says this, I am going to throw you off the face of the earth. You are going to die this year, since you have preached apostasy from the Lord. The prophet Hananiah died that same year in the seventh month. The word of the Lord.

0: The Lord be with you. A reading from the Holy Gospel according to Matthew. Jesus made the disciples get into a boat and precede him to the other side of the sea while he dismissed the crowds. After doing so, he went up on the mountain by himself to pray. When it was evening, he was there alone. Meanwhile, the boat, already a few miles offshore, was being tossed about by the waves, for the wind was against it. During the fourth watch of the night, he came toward them walking on the sea. When the disciples saw him walking on the sea, they were terrified. "It is a ghost," they said, and they cried out in fear. At once Jesus spoke to them, "Take courage, it is I. Do not be afraid." Peter said to him in reply, "Lord, if it is you, command me to come to you on the water." He said, "Come." Peter got out of the boat and began to walk on the water towards Jesus. But when he saw how strong the wind was, he became frightened. And beginning to sink, he cried out, "Lord, save me." Immediately Jesus stretched out his hand and caught him and said to him, "Oh, you of little faith, why did you doubt?" After they got into the boat, the wind died down. Those who were in the boat did him homage, saying, "Truly, you are the Son of God." After making the crossing, they came to land at Gennesaret. When the men of that place recognized him, they sent word to all the surrounding country. People brought to him all those who were sick and begged him that they might touch only the tassel of his cloak, and as many as touched it were healed. The Gospel of the Lord.
1: It was, yeah.

So, today the prophet Jeremiah discovers a false prophet, one that was just talking about prosperity, one that was saying, if you are good, if you pray to God, everything will go well, it's going to be so great. Did that happen to you? Because many cults, many Christian cults start like this. It's called the theology of prosperity, no? In which they tell you, now, if you come with us and you start praying, you're going to find a girlfriend. You're going to have a beautiful car, and everything is going to go so well that if it doesn't, you don't have faith. By the way, I don't know how all of those leaders end up with a jet plane and all that stuff. Anyhow, is that how Jesus treats us? Do you think that when you get to Jesus, everything is going to be peaceful and calm and you're going to be the richest man in Ireland? I don't think he loves you that little. Let me doubt it. Now, today Jesus tells us what he can do. And before doing that, he starts praying on his own. Now, every time Jesus prays on his own, something big is going to happen. Every time. Imagine the day he was praying on his own in the mountain, and then he chose the 12. Something beautiful and terrifying happens at the same time. Every time, no? First, he chooses the 12. How beautiful, the 12 first bishops and the pope who's the first pope who's Peter, right? Now, after choosing the 12, he says something terrifying. I'm going to Jerusalem because I have to lay down my life there. And Peter says, by no means. And you know what? The Lord says to Peter, back off of me, Satan. You think like the world. Now, is it really something so much fun being a bishop? Let me ask this priest. Please raise up the hand if you want to be a bishop.

Okay, as you see, it's terrifying. In fact, do you know, when you're ordained a bishop, you get this little hat called the solideo, and it's red. Do you know why it's red? Because you're meant to lay down your life, even to shed the blood, to defend the faith of our church. That's how important it is. So it's a bit terrifying. Now we get the second one, the Transfiguration. In the Transfiguration, Jesus goes up the mountain with Peter, James, and John. And when they get there, everything is so beautiful in the beginning, right? But then from there, he goes directly to Jerusalem. And on the way, he meets this young man with a demon that no one could cast out. That's terrifying too. Now, the next one that I will tell you is the Mount of Olives, Gethsemane, right? Something beautiful happened just a few minutes ago, which is the institution of the Eucharist. So beautiful. But then there, right after that prayer, Judas comes and Jesus lays down his life. Now, this one that we're seeing today is a bit different. Something beautiful happened before, which is the multiplication of the bread. Everyone was so happy. It seems the theology of prosperity, and everyone wants to follow Jesus, but Jesus gets it this fast. And he starts saying, "You are coming not because of my Father, but because I fed you." He has to go back to the Father and says, "There's something really wrong here. They're just coming to be fed just for that." You know, Plato says that there's a type of atheism, which is very interesting, which is those who only pray to the Lord for everything to go well. And he says that's putting the Lord at the level of a dog, in which you have to throw him every once in a while a fillet for him not to bite you, you know? That's atheism. Now, what does the Lord do today? He says something really interesting. He says, "Go and start crossing the lake." He is putting them directly in the biggest crisis that they have ever been. Why? Because he knows the wind is going to start blowing. He knows they're going to be terrified. I mean, they are going to face the worst of their fears. Let me put it this way. If you're a fireman, what would be your biggest fear? To burn, right? If you're a soldier, what would be your biggest fear? To get shot. If you're a fisherman, what would be your biggest fear? To drown. Jesus is making them face their biggest fears. Why? Because there are only two ways to face your biggest fear. Do you know the ostrich? What does the ostrich do? No? When the ostrich is afraid, he sticks the head in the ground and it seems nothing happens. But does that solve the problem? No. And people get so afraid in life that they grab into something of prosperity, however I can, so that I can hold this, but it's just like a false peace. I don't know what to do with my life, and I'm exhausted because this seems to be sinking at the same time. And what to do? Now, I heard a priest who said, "Jesus never saves you from the storm. He saves you in the storm." He wants to face with you all your fears. He wants for you to understand that he is Lord not only in prosperity, but especially in our fears. There where we have no clue what we're gonna do, there where cancer strikes, where you end up in a wheelchair, where you have pain, where you feel abandoned, there where you come here to Our Lady to ask for protection because there's no other way to do it. Now, it's important.

important what we see in the gospel. What do the apostles do when they start seeing the storm? They start rowing like mad, right? So that's good. If you're in the middle of the storm, try as hard as you can not to be in the storm. But if the storm is on top of you, don't ask Jesus why. Ask him, where are you? Because there's no storm without Jesus. In your life, you will see that the way Jesus masters the chaos is in the relationship with the Father. Before getting in the storm, Jesus talks with the Father in the mountain. He knows the only important thing in life is for us to be in relationship with the Father. There we find everything. If you find Jesus in your storm, you will find the one that can master your chaos. I remember when I was working in Ukraine for 3 years, I was in the war zone, and there was this consecrated lay woman. She gave me an amazing counsel one day. I remember we were taking gynecology doctors from Ukraine to Medjugorje. I don't know if you have heard of Medjugorje. I think in this country it's very well known. And they were gynecology doctors that perform from 8 to 10 abortions a day. When they went to Medjugorje, all of a sudden Our Lady helped them to realize what they were doing. And I saw big men like this big in the floor, weeping like babies, realizing everything. And I remember this lay consecrated woman gave me such a good counsel. One day I saw the first one really weeping in the floor, and you know I'm Spanish, this Latin blood running through my veins. So the first thing I wanted to do is run and hug him and comfort him and just be with him. And when I was about to do it, this woman went like this and pushed me out and said, whoa, what are you doing? And I said, well, look at him. He's weeping. What do you mean, what am I doing? And she said, if you enter now, you are going to confuse him. Let the Lord take care of him. He needs to face these things. He needs to know his Lord. And truly enough, after half an hour, 1 hour, I saw that big man, this big, back again with a shiny face and saying, finally, I understood. You know what? If you dare yourself to face the storm with the Lord, he will tell you how to master. Brothers and sisters, I've seen in people with big storms such a way to master with the Lord that I haven't seen in others. I've seen people with a cancer more peaceful than soccer players. I've seen people in a wheelchair knowing much better how to walk life than myself. I've seen all people who supposedly are abandoned in such a stillness that I haven't seen a 15-year-old. Do you know, my dear brothers who are here with some kind of disease, what you do to us? You are teaching us not to be afraid. You are our hope. You are the ones that tell us how much Jesus is in our storms if we only dare to do so. We only have a chance in this life. And we can spend our whole life frightened, trying to be someone, trying to do something out of fear. Your Lord will never abandon. And in fact, when you allow him to do so, then you see what happens afterwards. Such

The power came from him that he healed everyone around. When I went to Lourdes, I was 15 years old. I went to Lourdes and I helped a lady in a wheelchair.

And I was looking at Our Lady saying, Mom, who of the two doesn't know how to walk? How can she be faster than me on the way to heaven in a wheelchair? How can she's teaching me so much more? How can I realize in front of her that I am the one who's paralyzed? I will never be thankful enough to that woman, because the Lord healed me through her, because there was such a power coming out of Jesus through that woman that healed me. Now, I might ask you today, of course, we do have to row as hard as we can. We are going to do a healing service today. We're going to ask for prayers for everyone to be healed today. But the most important thing is to find who is with you in this storm. Because if you allow him to enter in your fears, those fears won't master your life anymore. The only master that will be left is your healer, is your Savior. Let us ask today with great confidence, Lord, come into my storm. I am fed up of trying to defend myself. I just don't know what to do. Every time I go to the doctor, is a worse news. Every time I come here, I see all of my family with a funeral face, and I just don't like it this way. Come and master my chaos. Come and conquer our fears. Let us be together like never before, because only you have the power to heal everything in our lives. Amen.

We now come to the sacrament of the sick. This is a very special part of the privilege of Our Lady's shrine. When we come as pilgrims to knock, we come principally to pray. Sometimes our prayers are for the needs of others, sometimes for our own personal needs. Now please stand, and in this sacrament, we're invited to pray for pilgrims. We're praying that Jesus Christ will bring into the lives of those of you who are sick the same love and compassion as he showed to the sick and burdened of his own day. We are in the presence of the same Jesus Christ today, so with faith, let us pray for our sick brothers and sisters. Lord, watch over our brothers and sisters and keep them in your love. Lord, hear us. Lord, relieve the sufferings of the sick and elderly here present. Lord, hear us. Lord, give life and health to all on whom we lay our hands in your name. Lord, hear us. In a moment, we will have the imposition of our hands by the priests. The laying on of the hands has always been a way of imploring God to send down his Holy Spirit of mercy and healing to his people. As the priest now turns toward the congregation for the laying of the hands, I invite all of you to join in a silent prayer for those who will be anointed.

We thank God, Father, Son, and Spirit for his healing and presence and for the oil of the sick, which we use in this sacrament. Our response to this prayer of thanksgiving is, Blessed be God who heals us in Christ. Praise to you, God, the Almighty Father. You sent your Son to live among us and to bring us salvation. Blessed be God who heals us in Christ. Praise to you, God, the only begotten Son. You humbled yourself to share in our humanity and you heal our infirmities. Blessed be God who heals us in Christ. Praise to you, God, the Holy Spirit, the Consoler. Your unfailing power gives us strength in our bodily weakness. Blessed be God who heals us in Christ.

0: God of mercy, ease the sufferings and comfort the weakness of our brothers and sisters, whom the church anoints with this holy oil. We ask this through Christ our Lord.
1: It is important to understand that this is a sacrament of the church and not a simple blessing. So for this reason, only those in the congregation whose health in mind or body is seriously impaired by sickness or old age receive this sacrament. Therefore, you should not ask for it unless you are genuinely sick or weakened by old age. This sacrament should only be received once a month. Those of you who are sick and who are about to receive the sacrament are asked to please remember the following. Please give the priest your Christian name so that he can call you by name as he brings you in a personal way Christ's healing love. The priest will anoint you on the forehead, and your response to his anointing prayer is Amen. He will then anoint you on the hands, and your response again will be Amen. We ask you not to hold anything in your hands during the anointing. All of us who are gathered here are involved in this ceremony. So let us use this opportunity now to pray not only for the sick, but for ourselves too, that all of us may understand more fully our role in the life of the church. We ask those of you coming forward for anointing to come forward now through the central aisle of each chapel and return by the side aisles. Those of you seated along the very front bench, if you just remain exactly where you are, and we will come to you. If you may not be able to come down from your seat, just let one of us know, and again, we will come to you.

0: Let us pray. Loving Father, be with all our brothers and sisters to protect them. Watch over them, keep them in your care, and bless them with your peace. May your strength sustain all who share the sufferings of your Son. We ask this through Christ our Lord. Let us now present our petitions to the Lord.
1: For the church, may all of God's people be filled with courage and strength to live out the gospel every day. Lord, hear us. For Leo, our Pope, Francis, our Bishop, and for all priests and deacons who minister in the church, may they be faithful to their calling and be guided by the Holy Spirit in all that they do. Lord, hear us.
0: Lord, graciously hear us.
1: For peace in our world and peace in our hearts, Lord, hear us. For all who are on pilgrimage here and for all of our families and our friends, may we have the grace to grow in our relationship with the Lord and our understanding of the Mass. Lord, hear us.
0: Lord, graciously hear us.
2: For all who are sick and all in need of healing, may they experience the comfort and healing that they need. Lord, hear us.
0: Lord, graciously hear us.
2: For all who are called to the priesthood and religious life, may they have the courage to respond to God's call. Lord, hear us.
0: Lord, graciously hear us.
2: For our own personal intentions, Lord, hear us.
0: Lord, graciously hear us.
2: For our dead, may they share in the joy and peace of heaven. Lord, hear us.
0: Lord, graciously hear us. Father in heaven, we present our prayers before you, trusting your word. Ask and you shall receive. Seek and you shall find. Knock and the door will be opened to you. We ask this through Christ our Lord.
3: We come now to our offertory collection. As always, this collection goes towards the upkeep of the shrine and the provision of all the facilities that we have here in Knock. Your generosity this time is greatly appreciated. Thank you.

Pray, brethren, that my sacrifice and yours may be acceptable to God, the Almighty Father. Graciously sanctify these gifts, O Lord, we pray, and accepting the oblation of this spiritual sacrifice, make of us an eternal offering to you, through Christ our Lord. Amen. The Lord be with you. Lift up your hearts. Let us give thanks to the Lord our God. It is truly right and just, our duty and our salvation, always and everywhere to give you thanks, Lord, Holy Father, Almighty and Eternal God. For although you have no need of our praise, yet our thanksgiving is itself your gift, since our praises add nothing to your greatness, but profit us for salvation through Christ our Lord. And so, in company with the choirs of angels, we praise you as with joy we proclaim.

0: Please remain standing or kneel for the consecration.
1: You are indeed holy, O Lord, the fount of all holiness. Make holy, therefore, these gifts, we pray, by sending down your Spirit upon them like the dewfall, so that they may become for us the body and blood of our Lord Jesus Christ. At the time he was betrayed and entered willingly into his passion, he took bread, and giving thanks, broke it, and gave it to his disciples, saying, "Take this, all of you, and eat of it, for this is my body, which will be given up for you."

In a similar way, when supper was ended, he took the chalice. And once more giving thanks, he gave it to his disciples, saying, "Take this, all of you, and drink from it, for this is the chalice of my blood, the blood of the new

0: Therefore, as we celebrate the memorial of his death and resurrection, we offer you, Lord, the bread of life and the chalice of salvation, giving thanks that you have held us worthy to be in your presence and minister to you. Humbly we pray that partaking of the body and blood of Christ, we may be gathered into one by the Holy Spirit.
1: Remember, Lord, your church spread throughout the world, and bring her to the fullness of charity, together with Leo, our Pope, and Francis, our Bishop, and all the clergy.
2: Remember also our brothers and sisters who have fallen asleep in the hope of the resurrection, and all who have died in your mercy. Welcome them into the light of your face. Have mercy on us all, we pray, that with the Blessed Virgin Mary, Mother of God, with Blessed Joseph, her spouse, with the blessed apostles and all the saints who have pleased you throughout the ages, we may merit to be co-heirs to eternal life and may praise and glorify you through your Son, Jesus Christ.

0: at the Saviour's command, and formed by divine teaching, we dare to say, Our Father, who art in heaven, hallowed be thy name. Thy kingdom come, thy will be done on earth as it is in heaven. Give us this day our daily bread, and forgive us our trespasses, as we forgive those who trespass against us. And lead us not into temptation, but deliver us from evil. Deliver us, Lord, we pray, from every evil. Graciously grant peace in our days, that by the help of your mercy, we may be always free from sin and safe from all distress, as we await the blessed hope and the coming of our Savior, Jesus Christ.
1: For the kingdom, the power, and the glory are yours now and forever.
0: Lord Jesus Christ, I said to your apostles, Peace I leave you, my peace I give you. Look not on our sins, but on the faith of your church, and graciously grant her peace and unity in accordance with your will, who live and reign forever and ever.
1: Amen.
0: The peace of the Lord be with you always.
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0: Behold the Lamb of God. Behold him who takes away the sins of the world. Blessed are those called to the supper of the Lamb.
1: Lord, I am not worthy that you should enter under my roof. Let me say the word, my soul shall be.
2: For the distribution of Holy Communion this afternoon, we ask that you come forward once again through the central aisle of each chapel and return by the side aisles. Those of you seated along the very front bench, just remain where you are and we will come to you. If you may not be able to come down from your seat, again, just let one of us know and we will come to you. Celiac hosts are available at the back of the sanctuary behind me, and for those of you who just wish to receive a blessing, you're more than welcome to come forward. Just cross your arms in front of you.

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Accompany with constant protection, O Lord, those you renew with these heavenly gifts, and in your never-failing care for them, make them worthy of eternal redemption. Through Christ our Lord. Amen.

0: And so now, friends, as the Blessed Sacrament has been brought around the floor of the Basilica, we take this time as a time for prayer for healing, perhaps for ourselves personally, for all who are in need of healing here today in mind, body, and spirit. So as the Blessed Sacrament has been brought around to each chapel, we invite you to stand when the Blessed Sacrament comes before you and to offer that prayer of healing.
1: Lord, touch with your healing hand all who labor and are overburdened among us today. Let your Spirit bring to all who are sick wholeness in body and healing of heart. 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With faith in your power to bring healing, we pray for children who are sick. Lord, we come to you in our brokenness, wounded in our relationships, wounded by our memory of painful experiences in times past, wounded by sin and guilt in our lives today. Lord Jesus, you are the bread of life. You came to feed the lonely with your company, to feed the sad with your hope. Your love touched all you met. You helped them change and grow. You nourished them with your love and led them to the Father. Your love opened them to the Spirit of love. As we meet you, the bread of life, feed us, we pray, with your love. Lead us to the Father. Open to us the Spirit of love so that we can care for others and help them grow in your love. Stay with us, Jesus, as evening begins to fall, and be our companion on our way. Set our hearts on fire with new hope, so that we may recognize you in the scriptures and in the breaking of bread. O Jesus, we believe in you, we hope in you, and we love you. Strengthen our faith, renew our hope and love, and grant our prayers. Touch with your healing love, O Lord, all who feel the hurt of life's wounds. Long ago, when people prayed to you for healing, you listened to them, blessed them, and answered their prayers. Heal us now of our sinfulness and of the hatred that divides us. Take away our hardness of heart. Open our eyes, which are often blind to the needs of others. Remove our selfishness and our greed. Give us self-control at all times, and fill our hearts with your eternal love. O Jesus, we ask you now to heal and bless us, and fill us with your peace. Let the sacrament of your body and blood bring healing to us all. All here in this basilica, all who join at home. And this day we pray in a special way for Sister Breege, Father Jack Finnegan, and all who have been involved in the intercession down through the years who were unable to be with us this day. Let your healing grace pour down upon them. We ask you in a special way, Lord, this day to bless Patricia, who has been such a source of strength and comfort to us all, and bless her with every grace. So many people have been part of our faith journey. This day, as we pray in your presence, Lord, let your grace abound.

0: So now, friends, just before we conclude with the final prayer of today's pilgrimage, just to thank you all sincerely for being here with us. We will now bless any religious objects you may happen to have with you. I'd like to thank you all for being here with us, all the concelebrating priests who have taken time out of their extremely hectic schedules to be here with us this afternoon. Thank you sincerely for that. And it's great to see you all here with us this year. To thank Father Pablo for his wonderful homily and for his enthusiastic proclamation of the Word of God. Thank you, Father Pablo, and thank you for being here with us. You have done Sister Breege proud, and I know she's more than likely she's watching. I've that kind of feeling. So Breege, he's done you proud, very proud indeed. So you should be very, very happy. And we do continue to pray for you, and we will keep you in our thoughts and our prayers as well over the course of hopefully a speedy recovery. On all our behalf, I'd like to thank Sean Tunney, our Deputy Director of Music here at the Shrine, and also Dana, who joined him this afternoon. Thank you to you both, and thank you for being here. And just remains for me to wish you a safe journey home. And just to keep in your diaries, we're approaching very, very quickly to our national Lovina, which begins on the 13th of August. Goes from the 13th to the 21st of August. You can find out all about it on our website, knockshrine.ie, or in any of our offices here before you go. In fact, there's a leaflet there in each of the corridors. Take one with you. Gives the outline of the programme for the entire Lovina, our speakers and everything else that happens around it. So there's always something there for everybody. So do take one with you, and hopefully we will see you here during the course of the Novena itself. As you can see from the banner behind me, we've just celebrated the 50th anniversary of the building of this basilica in 1976, so we give thanks to God for that, and indeed thanks to the man himself, Monsignor James, who made it happen. And also for our airport down the road as well. He made that happen too, 40 years ago. He also went to God 40 years himself. So we commemorate and remember him on his 40th anniversary. So, I'm sure he's clapping back at you from the afterlife. So thank you for that. So, like I say, it just remains for me to wish you a safe journey home. I invite Father Pablo now to bless any religious objects you happen to have with me or with you. And to those of you online, as always, we pray God keep you all well and safe. And as we give a wave to you from Knock to wherever you are all over the world.
1: And I'm sure we barely thank Father Richard for his tremendous job here at Knock. So thank you so much for everything that you do here, Father. Almighty Father, bless these medals and religious objects. May the saving presence of Christ be in their hearts of those who use them and the homes in which they are placed. I bless them in the name of the Father and of the Son and of the Holy Spirit. Please bow your heads and pray for God's protection as we leave Knock Shrine today. Father, in your great mercy, help your pilgrim people to remain close to you in prayer and give them a true love for each other. We have come to Knock to give thanks and to petition you for our needs. We prayed and celebrated the Eucharist together. As we journey from Knock, keep us alive in the memory of your love. May we bring from this place strength to carry our burdens and zeal to live the gospel. Through the prayers of Our Lady of Knock, we are confident that you will watch over us always and fill our hearts with your love. Grant this through Christ our Lord.
2: Amen.
1: Our pilgrimage to Knock's shrine has come to an end. Go announce the gospel of the Lord.

0: EWTN takes you to the Knights of Columbus 144th Supreme Convention in Denver, Colorado. 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Then stay with EWTN for the opening session. Coverage continues Wednesday, August 5th for the state's dinner. Later, we take you to the convention mass. Then Thursday, August 6th, the mass in memory of all deceased Knights of Columbus. The Knights of Columbus 144th Supreme Convention beginning Tuesday, August 4th here on the Global Catholic Network, EWTN.
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1: Huh?
2: You're kidding.
1: EWTN? Who can that be?
2: Yeah, explain.
3: Jesus Christ, of course. The greatest influencer of all time. 2,000 years and still going strong.
1: Wow. Never thought of it that way.
2: Yeah. Makes you think.
3: Who is your influencer?

0: We will now pray the joyful mysteries. In the name of the Father,
1: and of the Holy Spirit. Amen.
0: I believe in God.
1: The Father.

0: The first joyful mystery, the Annunciation of Gabriel to Mary.
1: Our Father who art in heaven, hallowed be thy name, thy kingdom come, thy will be done on earth as it is in heaven.
2: Give us this day our daily bread.

0: and bless the fruit of thy womb, Jesus. 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Jesus, forgive us our sins, save us from the fires of hell, and lead us to heaven, especially those who are most in need of your mercy.
1: Would you like to place a flower at the foot of Our Lady?
2: Yes.
1: Mary, we humbly place this flower at your feet and ask for the gift of humility.
3: The second joyful mystery, the visitation of Mary to Elizabeth.
4: Our Father, who art in heaven, hallowed be thy name. 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
1: Yes.
0: Mary, we humbly place this flower at your feet and ask for the gift of love of neighbor.
2: The third joyful mystery, the birth of our Lord.
3: Our Father, who art in heaven, hallowed be thy name. 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
1: As it was in the beginning, is now, and ever shall be, world without end.
0: O my Jesus,
1: forgive us our sins, save us from

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1: Yes.
0: Mary, we humbly place this flower at your feet and ask for the gift of poverty.
2: The fourth joyful mystery, the presentation of our Lord.

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1: Yes.
0: Mary, we humbly place this flower at your feet and ask for the gift of obedience. The fifth joyful mystery, the finding of our Lord in the temple.
2: In heaven, hallowed be thy name, thy kingdom come, thy will be done on earth as it is in heaven.

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0: O my Jesus.

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1: We'll be back again tomorrow for more faith adventures on EWTN Kids. Goodbye.
2: The year 750 AD. During the consecration at the Holy Sacrifice of the Mass, a priest in Lanciano, Italy, who doubts the real presence of Jesus Christ in the Holy Eucharist, is stunned when the host transforms into human flesh and the wine transforms into human blood. The blood then coagulates into five drops, which are said to represent the five wounds of Christ. In 1971, the miracle of Lanciano was confirmed by modern science. The conserved flesh is found to be cardiac muscle tissue, and the blood is human type AB positive, the same blood found in other Eucharistic miracles even today.

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1: Devotions are a way to express our love for God, His Holy Family, and the Church. And here in the Philippines, we are learning about ways the Catholics have great devotions so that we can continue to keep savoring our faith.

devotions are a necessary, not just an important, but a necessary part of our Catholic faith. It comes from the word devote, and in that is vote, where we actually are putting a confidence in that which we have a devotion to. And so you think about what we're devoted to in the Catholic Church. And here in the Philippines, they have many devotions. And we're going to explore some of the most popular devotions in the Philippines, which extends throughout the entire country. And because we're Catholic, throughout the entire world. And here we're learning a little bit about

out their devotion to the little flower, Sainte Thérèse de Lisieux. Upon entering the church, you see these strong wooden doors that bear the image of Jesus and, of course, the patron. And you'll always see her holding a flower because she was known as the little flower. In her life, she saw herself as humble, the least of all, a little flower. And yet, as the scripture says, very cared for by God. And so what she wanted to do was encourage people to do the little things with great love. This massive church in the area of Newport City in Manila actually started off as a chapel for the airport, which is just right around the corner. And it started in 1947. And since then, the devotion for Sainte Thérèse grew in a way that they needed to create such a large church. And it is really beautiful, filled with images and the history of Sainte Thérèse. One of the beautiful aspects of this church are the windows. And the windows, as our history tells us, were actually used as educational tools because many people were not educated in reading. They needed to learn their faith. And so statues and images and paintings and also windows were ways to teach the faith. So here we are learning about the faith and the life of Sainte Thérèse, but also above the altar area in the cupola, you have popes and images of saints who were influential to Sainte Thérèse's life. In the sanctuary, all of our eyes are directed to the altar and to the tabernacle. And then, of course, you see the images of the Holy Family. And in this unique case, you have Saint Joseph holding now the child Jesus, who is growing up, obviously doing the same kind of woodworking that his father had done. On the other side, you see the image of another family, also holy. It's actually a statue dedicated to Sainte Thérèse's parents, who are also canonized saints, her mother, Zélie, and her father, Louis Martin. And because this is a shrine here for the Filipinos, they actually have an area with a first-class relic, and people can write their petitions. There's even a wall dedicated to all of the ways their prayers were answered with the intercession of Sainte Thérèse. And I have heard countless stories of people who have finished a devotion to Sainte Thérèse, and in one form or the other, they've received roses as a confirmation that their prayers were not only heard, but we all know that our prayers are answered, maybe not in the way we want. In fact, that's something that Sainte Thérèse thought in her own life. She herself wanted to be so many great things, from a doctor to a lawyer. She even thought, I would love to be a priest. But at the very end, she knew her ultimate vocation was to love, which is the greatest vocation and the hardest job of all. A place like this really stands as a testament to the devotional life of the Filipinos because it started off as a small chapel and it grew into a massive shrine where people from around the world can grow closer to God through the example of the saints. I also think it's pretty fitting that Sainte Thérèse's chapel and now shrine are near the airport because after all, she is a patron saint for missionaries. Part of our devotional life is that we need help always and forever. And that's why we're going to a church that actually has its doors open 24 hours because we need our Mother of Perpetual Help. One of the most powerful things about the devotion to Our Lady of Perpetual Help is just the obvious reminder that we all need help perpetually. And so this is a unique church, also known as Baclaran, also known as the Redemptorist Church. And this church shows that we need help all the time because it is open 24 hours a day. And what's striking is the massive scale of it all. It is humongous. Not only is the church big, but the plaza in front of it is incredibly large, but also the complex itself that has some areas for spiritual counseling and guidance, but it's also the center of life for the people here in Baclaran. This is a church under the patronage of the Redemptress, and so you'll actually have the statue in the sanctuary on the side.

0: side of the altar, a statue dedicated to Saint Alphonsus Liguori, and he is known as a preacher holding his mission cross. It's their charism to preach mercy, justice, and peace to all the world and to all peoples. And that's why people come from all over to this church to pay devotion and to seek the help of our Blessed Mother. On the other side is the statue dedicated to Saint Joseph, who is a patron of the church itself, a protector of families, but he's also known as a terror of demons, because in his presence, the evil one flees, and it's his job to protect the church. The church began with the inspiration of an icon that was given to the people of the Philippines in 1906. There's actually an image of the Pope blessing this image as it was given to us. Mary holding the child Jesus with his slipper dangling from his feet, and the two angels on either side showing the instruments of the crucifixion and his persecution. Throughout the church, there are also devotional statues, including the statue of San Lorenzo Ruiz, as well as other statues to which people can offer prayers and devotion. But most impressive are the amount of people praying for help from God and from assistance of prayers of the saints in heaven. It's a sign in our life that no matter where we are in our life, we all need prayers. We all need the church's support, and thankfully, we have a mother who offers us the perpetual help of her son, Jesus Christ. Our mother of perpetual help, pray for us now and at the hour of our death. Amen. What a gift to see that the church's doors are open to all peoples, all backgrounds, all the time. And it's a way of God saying to us that we are never alone, that there is always help needed, help for spirit and in body, which is why we continue to feed our faith as well as our bodies with the food and faith of the Philippines. One of the greatest devotions that people can have is to the Blessed Mother, because she was full of grace. And we're going to an eatery, actually a beautiful restaurant that has multiple locations, and it's all about Mary and grace. That just happens to be the name of the owner and the head chef.
1: Our Lady has always been in the center of everything. I couldn't have gotten here without many conversations with her. I took her in the midst of anxiety, spoke with her. I'd like to think culture of Mary Grace is about her. It's about her life of service. It's about her humility. Mary Grace is a family enterprise. Couldn't have gotten where we are now without family.
0: Mary Grace Cafe, which has over 74 locations and 72 kiosks throughout the entire Philippines, is really a story of grace. Mary Grace started by selling fruitcakes in the 90s, and since then, it's become literally a family operation. People lined up, including celebrities, to reserve their very special boxes of enciamada and cheese rolls. It's beautiful to know that in this bustling cafe in the middle of the mall, you have vestiges and traces of the Blessed Mother, faith in general, but also a place where families can come and children can not only play in faith, but they can experience grace through a family meal. I'm gonna call you Tita Grace, is that okay?
1: Please,
0: because
1: please.
0: Tita
1: of
0: is
1: course.
0: Like auntie, and it's a sign of respect, and it's really a way for us to show devotion to the family. And I am gonna be very devoted to this food. We have ourselves the original enciamada as she made it, and it's very unique because it's not shaved cheese, it's actually powder like snow, yes.
1: Like
0: Our Lady of Snow.
1: Like Our Lady of Snow.
0: But then when you toast it, and we're gonna call this through the purgatory fire to make it even more delicious, toasted. This is how I loved it as a kid. We've got ourselves the incredible creamy thick hot chocolate. So I wanna say a blessing for Mary Grace, this food we're about to receive, all of her staff and the people she serves. May they experience grace in their life. In the name of the Father, Son, Holy Spirit,
1: amen.
0: So let's go for the original and the classic. And by the way, Tita Grace's husband is telling me I've got to dip it in this hot chocolate. All right, yes. So let's go for it. Yes. Here we go. Filipino desserts are not only sweet. There's a hint of savory quality to it. It's like
1: umami.
0: All notes at one time. It's incredibly delicious. We not only have pastries, you also have pastas here, and this is one of your favorites. Describe it for me.
1: Well, Father, everything in there is made from scratch, including the tomatoes.
0: Yes.
1: We stew it until it's really nice and thick with 100% olive oil, just all natural goodness.
0: A lot of people don't think of pasta in the Philippines, but I can actually smell its freshness. And this is actually hitting like Italian notes for me. So I'm looking forward to this. Now, wait a minute. I studied culinary in Italy. I think my Nona professor would be very impressed with this dish.
1: Thank you, Father.
0: This is really, really good. And to complete the meal, we have a very unique dessert named after a pope, but also it's a real testament to her ability to make sure nothing goes to waste. Tell us about this cake.
1: Yes, when you make ensaimadas, just take the yolk for the ensaimadas. So we are left with egg whites, so we share it with underprivileged communities, and we make them also into meringue.
0: What is this named after?
1: It's the mango bene, named after a pope I loved so dearly because he was loyal and faithful. So this is for Pope Benedict.
0: So for Pope Benedict. All right, so we're gonna just break right into it.
1: Right.
0: So the mango itself is frozen, right? Yeah. And so there's gonna be a textural component of a chili. Basically, it's like a semi-Fredo, where it's half frozen and half not.
1: Yeah.
0: So really beautiful cake itself. Oh yeah, I'm gonna enjoy this. If you like mango and you like cake and you like meringue, this is for you. All right, let's give this a taste test. Oh, I love it. This reminds me of all of my favorite sweet things. Mango ice cream.
1: Ice cream.
0: Cream.
1: Yes.
0: A very light cake.
1: Yes.
0: Even though this is a big piece, you don't feel guilty eating it. So that, Tita Grace, this is an amazing restaurant you have. I think your recipes are very unique. I can taste the tradition, but I can taste the ingenuity and your creativity. So God has blessed you in a special way. And thank you for sharing this blessing with so many others, including me. And all of this is inspiring me to help make a recipe to remember our visits.

In this whole busy area called Quiapo, you can see that people are very devoted to what is known as the Black Nazarene. And on January the 9th, they have a major procession that draws millions of people walking from here for almost about 10 hours with a very unique image, the Black Nazarene, Jesus falling underneath the weight of the cross, and the skin of the statue is covered in black because of the char from a fire and also because of the soot of devotional candles. The church originally started in 1586, and it was completed in its final construction in 1606 when the statue was brought over. And since then, the church has gone through many renovations because it's experienced tremendous struggles, especially with natural disasters, fires, earthquake, and typhoons. And now what you have is truly a Baroque-style church with a lot of ornamentation, many statues that adorn the exterior as well as the interior of the church. And all of this brings us to this light and airy interior church. And in the apse is very gilded, but really what is at center is the statue of the Black Nazarene. And to give even greater sense of credibility,

0: and spiritual encouragement, St. John Paul II in 1987 visited Quiapo Church and told the world that this image helps us all, no matter where we are, but particularly the people of the Philippines, to rise above the things that weigh us down and to remember that we can only get to heaven if we carry our cross and follow Jesus. What's absolutely fascinating is that so many people are here in anticipation for Mass. Literally an hour before the liturgy, the church is already full, talking about the faithfulness of the people to be fed by the devotion of something so great as commemorating the suffering that Jesus went through in carrying the cross. And while we know that the church speeds us spiritually, we have to remember that God the Father also wants to make sure we are physically sustained with a beautiful and delicious next stop. We're in the Mandaluyong area, in a place called the Mega Towers, which is connected to what is known as the Mega Mall. And here we're going to be going to a restaurant that is actually inspired by an English warrior queen. And it just happens to be run by a great chef and a friend of mine all the way from England. And so we're going to taste the traditions of Boudica.
1: Boudica Cafe Bar is a fairly simple concept. We have a cafe menu, very non-pretentious, but high quality and slightly leveled up.
0: One of the reasons why I wanted to come to this restaurant, it's not just because Chef Martha's a friend of mine, and he actually helped me out with a previous episode of Savoring Our Faith in the Philippines. It's also because we're talking about devotions, and this is a man who is not only devoted to his wife, that he left his own home country and came here, he's also devoted to the craft of the culinary world, producing amazing food, but he's also dedicated and devoted to his home country, and that's why we're gonna eat foods fit for a warrior queen. Perhaps in keeping with the theme of the Black Nazareth, we're gonna actually have a drink called a Negroni. The flavor profiles for this Negroni is Campari, which is a bitter drink, as well as some gin and also an orange. And in this case, they added a smoky quality to it by charring the lemon. Oh, very, very smooth. And that little hint of smoke elevates this Negroni to a whole new level. Chef brought out a feast for us, and so we're gonna sample all of this, but first we're gonna offer a blessing for him and a more of a dedication to who we are as family of faith, dedicated to our church as well as our heritage. And so we ask God's blessing in the name of the Father, Son, Holy Spirit, amen. It seems that sisig has become a very popular dish, so we're gonna try his version here at Boudica. That egg is gonna give a nice creaminess to it. Ooh. Oh, that's quite nice. His flavor profiles are great, especially since there's a little heat to it. The little chili makes it really spicy and good. Since this place goes from coffee to cocktail, this crispy tawilis, which is like a small white fish, slightly battered, this is perfect with a drink. And he actually has like a little remoulade here or some sort of crema. Give that a try. Oh man. Just like fish potato chips, really good. Crispy pata is a slow-cooked pork butt or a shoulder, and then after it is cooked perfectly, then they actually deep fry it. And they're here serving it with a little bit of a soy sauce that has some delicious herbs. It's going to be, I'm sure, porky deliciousness. Here we go. That is excellent. It even has a hint of lemongrass to it that, even though it's a heavy dish, is really bright and super savory. Chef has these awesome spare ribs. Now, spare ribs are common even in the Philippines, but he wants to make this a little bit more rustic and even slightly, even cheeky, as you get a chance to even paintbrush some of your own house-made barbecue sauce as an extra glaze for some really delicious-looking ribs. Oh, man. That barbecue

Sauce is awesome, and the ribs are cooked perfectly. Really, really delicious. And it wouldn't be a cafe serving kind of like this bistro fare if you didn't have a little steak frites. And in this case, he's got a beautiful filet and a little mushroom brandy and some really crispy fries. One composed bite. Oh, that is so good. The beef is top quality. That mushroom brandy has that essence of brandy, but the earthiness of the mushroom, and it goes great with frites. Really amazing display of food, great technique, and diverse flavors, all here in Boudica. After having this fantastic meal with a great chef and a great friend, and I'm so thankful that he gave me so many things to think about, things that are gonna help me in my devotion to spreading the word, especially through food. And I think I know exactly what I'm gonna cook to help remember our visit. We are in the Maya kitchen here in Manila, and we're gonna be making a meal to celebrate the devotions inspired by the churches and the restaurants, in particular Boudica, where we tasted some great food. And so I'm gonna be making a Philippine version of steak and potato, but it's gonna be infused with some Filipino flavors. And instead of a regular potato, we're gonna use their Philippine sweet potato called kamote. So I've got these thin pieces of beef, and I'm just gonna simply season it with some salt and pepper on both sides, pan fry it with a little bit of oil, and use some of the renderings in order to create a really tasty sauce. While I'm waiting for this oil to get hot so I can create a nice simple sear for this beef, I'm actually going to infuse some cream as well as some garlic, and we're gonna actually add this to some sweet potato, or also known as kamote, which we actually peeled and just simply boiled for a good long while so that it becomes nice and tender. So we're just going to cook these up. These are very thin, so they're gonna cook very quickly, but they're also going to create a little bit of fond from the fat on the cap. And that's exactly what I need, because that's gonna be the base for our Negroni-inspired sauce. So now that I've got the garlic and cream with this sweet potato, I'm just gonna hit it with a little bit of salt and some black pepper, and then we're gonna continue to mix, and then we're gonna prepare the sauce for this steak. Now I'm gonna use some of the drippings from the steak in order to create a beautiful pan gravy mushroom sauce. Now that these mushrooms are nice and roasted, I'm gonna use the same pan and create a sauce using some of the liquors in that Negroni. So this sauce is unique, and to tighten it up, I'm gonna add a little slurry, which is gonna be a combination of just some flour and some water. And it's gonna create a nice thickness to it all that's gonna coat the meat. And just like that, this sauce is done.

So this dish isn't necessarily Filipino, but we kind of Filipinoized it by adding to it this kind of oyster sauce, butter sauce. And then instead of using a regular potato, a camote, a Filipino sweet potato. So let's ask God's blessings on this food we're about to receive, as well as the devotions of the people in the Philippines, that it not just be heartfelt, but one formed by faith and their knowledge of God. And we ask this in the name of the Father, Son, Holy Spirit. Amen. Let's give this a taste test. So I'm going to take a little bit of the mushroom, a little bit of the sauce itself, and then a little bit of this garlic cream infused sweet potato. And let's give it a taste.

Wow. Steak is obviously beefy. That sauce kind of is what makes it all, because it has these unique savory qualities to it. And also the sweet potato, a little different from a regular sweet potato you get in the United States. And then of course, when you add a mushroom to it, there's another level of meatiness. This is really good. Hopefully it'll keep you devoted to feeding your family with God's faith as long as you stay hungry for Him. The Filipino people are incredibly devoted to our Lord and His family. And even in the struggles, we place our hope in Him. And it's a hope that helps us, no matter where we are, if we are but devoted to Jesus and His church, that will help us to keep savoring our faith. If you would like more information on this recipe or our other recipes, visit EWTN.com/savoringourfaith. And if you want to join me, as well as other faithful people, on a future pilgrimage, or if you want to book an event, join our online community, learn more about our food truck, get our resources, visit PlatingGrace.com.

The mission of Women of Grace is to transform the world one woman at a time. Women are imbued by God with certain characteristics that are intrinsic to their very nature that is necessary for the world today. Well, the program helps to further the mission because we present a variety of very educated guests, as well as individuals who have lived through various circumstances in their life. And so when people share their testimonies of God's interaction in their life, it is the greatest way that we can share hope, that we can invite an individual just by way of our story to enter into a relationship with Jesus Christ. God has given me a very rich and full life. Being a wife, being a mother, being a grandmother is a very important aspect to the work that I do. Jack and I are very intentional about our family life. We're both engaged in the apostolic work of EWTN. So I speak at conferences, I speak at retreats. I love being with the people of God. I am energized by the people of God. Put me in front of a group of people and I am unleashed for the Lord. It's the only way I can explain it. I just get so into what the Holy Spirit is showing me that this group of people needs to hear. I love meeting the people. I love greeting the people. I love praying with the people. I love embracing the people. I love the people of God because I see God in them. Wow, does it get any better than that?

Welcome to England and welcome to this Shrewsbury Diocese. We're here at Thornycroft Hall in the beautiful Cheshire countryside. It is today a centre for Opus Dei, and we're grateful for their hospitality as we begin this series, reflecting on the life and significance of St John Mary Vianney, who is known universally as the Curé of Ars. I want to reflect with you in this series on how St John Vianney is a saint for priests, a saint for

of accompanying the relic of the heart of St. John Mary Vianney is a little like those hidden sources of water beneath the ground that suddenly well up. We saw in England during that visit so many thousands of the faithful come in pilgrimage and to come in prayer for their priests, for the vocations of the future, for the new evangelization which St. John Mary Vianney inspires. And we began very much with a spirit of thanksgiving. Thanksgiving for the faithful lives of bishops, priests and deacons across the world and throughout the history of the church. When visiting primary schools, I often ask the children, what does your parish priest do? The answers can be very interesting. But what I'm hoping to draw from the children is a sense of the place which the bishop, the priest, the deacon holds in all of our lives, in the life of the church. And St. John Mary Vianney did something very similar with his parishioners, asking them to make such a mental list of the things which a priest does for them, leading to what seems an astonishing conclusion. Without the sacrament of holy orders, we would not have our Lord, he said. He explained this by raising these questions with the children. Who put our Lord in the tabernacle? The priest. Who welcomed your soul at the beginning of your life? The priest. Who feeds your soul and gives it strength for life's journey? The priest. Who will prepare you to appear before God, bathing your soul one last time in the blood of Jesus Christ. The priest, the priest, always the priest, he would say. And if this soul should die as a result of sin, who will raise it up? Who will restore its calm and peace? Again, the priest. This true priest, this true pastor, St. John Vianney, wanted his parishioners to recognize is Christ, our Lord himself, in the ministry of those who share his ministerial priesthood. Every priest, by the anointing of the Holy Spirit, the Catechism explains, is configured to Christ, the priest, in such a way that he is able to act in the person of Christ, the head. So it is truly Christ who baptizes. It is truly Christ who absolves. It is truly Christ who offers himself as priest and victim in the Mass. In this light, we quickly understand his words, that without the priest, the death and passion of our Lord would be of no use. It is the priest, he said, who continues the work of redemption on earth. The sacrament of holy orders is composed of 3 degrees. The compendium of the Catechism sets this out in summary. The bishop, with the fullness of the sacrament, is the successor to the apostles and teaches, sanctifies, and governs in the name of Christ. Priests, as co-workers with the bishop and depending on him, preach the gospel, celebrate divine worship, especially the Holy Eucharist, and shepherd the faithful. And deacons, configured to Christ, the servant, assist with the ministry of the word, with divine worship, and with pastoral care and charity. As the Curie of Ars expressed this, the priest

does not exist for himself. He exists for you. And he explained, the priest is not a priest for himself. He does not give himself absolution. He does not administer the sacraments to himself. He is not for himself. He is for you. So bishops, priests and deacons, as pastors of the church, are always servants. The Second Vatican Council taught, in this service, and this is the wonderful reality, it is Christ himself who is present in his church as head of the body, shepherd of the flock, high priest of the redemptive sacrifice, teacher of the truth. Blessed John Paul II explained this in Ars, that the bishop, priest and deacon are at one and the same time in the Christian assembly and in front of it, to signify that the initiative comes from God, from the head of the body. For the sacraments derive their efficacy not from our merits and goodness, but always from Christ. Do we always recognize this, I wonder? Can we say as confidently as the curé of Ars, who saw himself as a very poor man, how great is the priest? A pastor, after God's heart, he said, is the greatest treasure which the good Lord can grant to a parish, and one of the most precious gifts of divine mercy. I hope we will always in faith be able to see why. I would like us perhaps to remember those priests and pastors who gave us the sacraments from our earliest years, who offered the Mass for us, who taught us and cared for our souls, cared for our souls throughout the whole course of our lives. In parish after parish, as a bishop, I hear people say to me and speak to me of the need of such priests for the future. But I believe we need to translate this sense of need into a recognition in faith of the irreplaceable place of the ordained priesthood for the life of the church, the irreplaceable gift of holy orders and of the ordained priesthood. It was Blessed John Paul II who said at Ars in 1986, we cannot ever be resigned to see the numbers of priestly vocations decline. Such a resignation, he said, would be a bad sign for the vitality of the Christian people and would put its future and its mission at risk. Let us ask ourselves, he appealed, if we are doing all that is possible to awaken in the Christian people the awareness of the beauty and necessity of the priesthood, to awaken vocations, to encourage them and bring them to maturity. As human affirmations and social status have declined in parts of the world, this is, I believe, an opportunity to recognize what really does lie at the heart of this vocation. It may help us to see what is always there at the heart of the Catholic priesthood, the Church's sacred ministry, its beauty, its necessity, of which Blessed John Paul II spoke. No other recognition can renew the heart of the priesthood or the diaconate, except to discover and rediscover in St. John Vianney's striking words, which have found their way now into the Catechism of the Church, that the priesthood is the love of the heart of Jesus. Let us pray then for our bishops, priests and deacons, pray that they will remain true

essence of our vocation as we see it so vividly in the life, in the very heart of the curé of Ars. The dark shadows which have been cast of late on holy orders have led people sometimes to wonder what is really at the heart of the Catholic priesthood. Public perceptions can be distorted by the grave sins and failures of a few, by those who have drifted in their doctrine or their moral life, and by those who have grown lax or no longer seek to live out the ideals. Whilst we would never wish to minimise evil, we know that this is never the true face of the Catholic priesthood as it has been given to the Church, as it has been lived in countless heroic lives. What is most helpful, our Holy Father Pope Benedict said, is not only a frank and complete acknowledgement of the weaknesses of her ministers, but also a joyful and renewed realization of the greatness of God's gift embodied in the splendid example of generous pastors. Here the teaching and example of St. John Vianney can serve as a significant point of reference for us all. The shrine of the heart of St. John Vianney is placed outside the church and basilica of Ars. That might seem a little strange at first, that the heart is separated from the body. But it points to a heart which is completely given. The giving of our hearts lies at the foundation of every Christian vocation, and it lies at the heart and centre of the calling to the priesthood and the diaconate. At the end of the pilgrimage with the heart of St. John Vianney, I was able to speak to almost 200 young people, young adults, looking at their vocation for the future. And I wanted to tell them that every Christian vocation begins with a heart joyfully given. And the heart of the saint of Ars will surely invite each of us to so keep our hearts in the right place. St. John Vianney, with the incisive prognosis of a physician of souls, had no doubts where our problems begin in our vocation. The reason we grow lax, he said, is because we do not pay attention at Mass. We are not attentive to the Holy Eucharist. The Second Vatican Council would repeat this insight and conclusion in its teaching that the Holy Eucharist is the source and summit of the whole Christian life, and that it is from the sacrifice of the Mass that the whole priestly ministry draws its strength. If we begin to become careless or neglectful of the mystery and reality of the Eucharist, then it is from this coldness, this indifference, this loss of a sense of vocation, of apostolic energy follows. In Blessed John Paul II's striking phrase, were we ever to disregard the Eucharist, how could we ever overcome our deficiencies? I know many of us listening will already be familiar with the life of St. John Vianney, the curé of Ars, who grew up amidst the turmoil of the French Revolution, whose path to the priesthood seemed all but impossible, who was sent after ordination to one of the smallest and perhaps most indifferent of parishes, where he would remain for 41 years
bringing about not only its radical conversion, but the conversion of countless thousands who journeyed there. Yet we might ask, why have the popes across a century and more been concerned to raise up the figure of this particular saint in the sight of the whole church? I can still remember myself 3 decades ago being struck by those words of the now blessed John Paul II to priests when he wrote that we will find in this parish priest an incomparable guide, an unequalled model, a matchless example for our life, the life of our parishes, our ministry today. His example cannot be forgotten, Pope John Paul II said. More than ever, we need his witness, his intercession, in order to face the situations of our times. This is why we brought the relic of St. John Mary Vianney's heart to England. It is why his heart in this way goes out to the world. Divine Providence wished to make something clear to us by the disrupted education of John Vianney, his undistinguished military career, which saw him ranked as a deserter within 2 days, his contested admission to holy orders after failing every conventional exam. He was simply, we are shown, entirely to be a priest. No other human claim could be made. And it makes St. John Vianney in this way a truly anti-clerical figure in the true sense of that word. There is nothing in John Vianney of that false caricature of clericalism. We see him purely and simply as the priest he was called to be. Pope Benedict reminded us in his letter to priests 3 years ago, in a phrase which I'm sure the Curie of Ars would have very much approved of, that what is necessary in the life of a priest for the effectiveness of his ministry is that he always remains heart to heart with Christ. As he did this and as he lived this, we would have to say that almost all hell broke loose around him. The opposition he faced in carrying out his ministry as a priest is sometimes supposed to be only in the supernatural order. His encounters with supernatural evil, with the devil, of which St. John Vianney was always very reluctant to speak. Yet the sadder reality is that the opposition most often came from his own parishioners and even his own fellow clergy, and it was not always without malice. It would have undermined any human confidence from the ostentatiously loud yawns of his parishioners in his first stumbling efforts to preach the gospel and the Catholic faith anew at Ars. The campaign of intimidation that followed him, which went as far as suggesting that his frail appearance resulted from a life of complete debauchery. His fellow clergy most cruelly reminded him of his very obvious deficiencies. A petition declaring him unfit to hold the office of curé at Ars was circulated and came into his own hands. The curé looked at the petition and he signed it himself. And he received a letter from one of his brother priests telling him that due to his ignorance
and inadequacy, he should not be left in his place in ours. He was not fit for the ministry and the task there. And I think his reply to that priest, which we have, tells as much about the heart of a saint. My dear and most venerable confrère, what good reason I have for loving you. You are the only person who really knows me. Since you are concerned for the good of my soul and take interest in my poor soul, do help me to obtain the favour for which I have been asking for a long time, that being released from a post from which I am not worthy to hold by reason of my ignorance, I can be left to weep over my poor life. We are listening to the voice of a saint, and heaven wanted us to somehow see in this where his rock-like confidence was found, where it was placed. Not in himself, but in the grace, the gift of the priesthood. In the priesthood, we could say, purely and simply, by which a man at ordination is invited to give himself completely, wholeheartedly. We must, of course, expect opposition if we are to be true to our mission, but the saint of ours asks us not to be concerned so much but by opposition, but by the danger of lukewarmness, of indifference, the cooling of our own hearts. And this leads us to a conclusion, and it is a very disturbing conclusion for those of us who are ordained. That as one of the curé's recent biographers observed, St. John Vianney shows us that any priest could do what he did in ours by simply, completely being a priest. There is no other secret. The curé believed this himself. When he sought to leave the parish, he was convinced that things would go on. In fact, they might improve without him, and to his mind, a better priest being in that parish. So today we do not seek to replicate the historic life and times of the saint of ours, but we do seek, as the relic of his heart so powerfully has reminded us, to recognise what must be at the heart of our calling. He wished us to see how simple, how direct our response should be. To a lady who once asked him how best we should approach the Lord, he replied, "Straight, madam, like a bullet." To the Lord who calls us in this moment of history, St. John Vianney invites us to give nothing less than our hearts, for he has shown us all that can then be accomplished.

At his transfiguration, the disciples witnessed the revelation of Christ's divine glory. In honor of this most sacred event, EWTN takes you to Mount Tabor in Israel as the Kustos of the Holy Land celebrates the Feast of the Transfiguration of our Lord on the Global Catholic Network. EWTN.

You exist here and now, right? Right. Yet, to exist, you depend on things. Like, if there was no air to breathe, that would be problematic. The I could live right here and now sort of problem. Well, this tells me something about you. You're contingent. Contin what? Look, it's not an insult. It simply means you're not a necessary being. You don't have to exist, or you could exist in another way. Like you could be redheaded instead of blonde, or you could not have a head at all. This leads us to scratch the heads we do have and ask, why? Why me? Why that? These questions simply affirm, my existence is not necessary, so my existence can't explain itself. What does? Since you've asked. Based on this undeniable fact, there exist contingent beings here and now, meaning unnecessary. St. Thomas Aquinas argues to the existence of a necessary being, God. We've already laid out the first premise, and I premise. That's not just me saying promise, weird. A premise is a statement that supports our conclusion. Let's go. There exist contingent beings here and now, you, me, and ha, everything in the universe. Undeniable. Second premise. If something exists here and now, what it takes for that thing to exist must exist. Huh. We've already voiced this. Whatever exists needs an explanation for its existence. Third premise. Since we exist, there must exist what it takes for us to exist. Can our existence be the explanation? Nope. We've already ruled that out as unnecessary beings. The same applies for everything in the universe, because it's just like us. Unnecessary. Conclusion. What it takes for us to exist here and now can't be found within the universe because itself cannot be contingent. It must go beyond the universe if it's to explain anything in the universe. It must be the answer to its own why. Namely, this being must be necessary. It couldn't not be, meaning it's eternal, and it couldn't be in another way, meaning it's unchanging. This being we call God.

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0: The grace of our Lord Jesus Christ, and the love of God, and the communion of the Holy Spirit be with you all.
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0: Welcome all of you to this Eucharistic celebration at the Grotto of the Annunciation. And we are happy to welcome all those who are following us through Christian Media Center and EWTN. As we participate in this Eucharist, let us remember all those who have asked our prayers.

0: Let us acknowledge our sins and so prepare ourselves to celebrate the sacred mysteries. I confess to Almighty God and to you, my brothers and sisters, that I have greatly sinned in my thoughts, in my words, in what I have done, and in what I have failed to do, through my fault, through my fault, through my most grievous fault. Therefore, I ask Blessed Mary, ever Virgin, all the angels and saints, and you, my brothers and sisters, to pray for me to the Lord our God. May Almighty God have mercy on us, forgive us our sins, and bring us to everlasting life.
1: Amen.

0: Let us pray. Draw near to your servants, O Lord, and answer their prayers with unceasing kindness, that for those who glory in you as their creator and guide, you may restore what you have created and keep safe what you have restored. Through our Lord Jesus Christ, your Son, who lives and reigns with you in the unity of the Holy Spirit, God forever and ever.
1: Amen. A reading from the book of the prophet Jeremiah. In the beginning of the reign of Zedekiah, king of Judah, in the fifth month of the fourth year, the prophet Hananiah, son of Azur from Gibeon, said to me in the house of the Lord, in the presence of the priests and all the people, "Thus says the Lord of hosts, the God of Israel, I will break the yoke of the king of Babylon. Within 2 years, I will restore to this place all the vessels of the temple of the Lord, which Nebuchadnezzar, king of Babylon, took away from this place to Babylon. And I will bring back to this place Jeconiah, son of Jehoiakim, king of Judah, and all the exiles of Judah who went to Babylon, says the Lord, for I will break the yoke of the king of Babylon." The prophet Jeremiah answered the prophet Hananiah in the presence of the priest and all the people assembled in the house of the Lord and said, "Amen, thus may the Lord do. May he fulfill the things you have prophesied by bringing the vessels of the house of the Lord and all the exiles back from Babylon to this place. But now listen to what I am about to state in your hearing and the hearing of all the people. From of old, the prophets who were before you and me prophesied war, and pestilence against many lands and mighty kingdoms. But the prophet who prophesies peace is recognized as truly sent by the Lord only when his prophetic prediction is fulfilled." Thereupon, the prophet Hananiah took the yoke from the neck of the prophet Jeremiah, broke it, and said in the presence of all the people, "Thus says the Lord, even so, within 2 years,

0: years, I will break the yoke of Nebuchadnezzar, king of Babylon, from off the neck of all the nations. At that, the prophet Jeremiah went away. Sometime after the prophet Hananiah had broke the yoke from off the neck of the prophet Jeremiah, the word of the Lord came to Jeremiah, "Go, tell Hananiah this, thus says the Lord, by breaking a wadding yoke, you forge an iron yoke. For thus says the Lord of hosts, the God of Israel, a yoke of iron I will place on the necks of all these nations serving Nebuchadnezzar, king of Babylon, and they shall serve him, even the best of the field I give him." To the prophet Hananiah, the prophet Jeremiah said, "Hear this, Hananiah, the Lord has not sent you, and you have raised false confidence in these people. For this says the Lord, I will dispatch you from the face of the earth. This very year you shall die, because you have preached rebellion against the Lord." That same year, in the seventh month, Hananiah the prophet died. The word of the Lord.
1: Thanks be to God.
0: Teach me your laws, O Lord.
1: Teach me your laws, O Lord.
0: Remove from me the way of falsehood and favor me with your law.
1: Teach me your laws, O Lord.
0: Take not the word of truth from my mouth, for in your ordinances is my hope.
1: Teach me your laws, O Lord.
0: Let those turn to me who fear you and acknowledge your decrees.
1: Teach me your laws, O Lord.
0: Let my heart be perfect in your statutes, that I be not put to shame.
1: Teach me your laws, O Lord.
0: Sinners wait to destroy me, but I pay heed to your decrees.
1: Teach me your laws, O Lord.
0: From your ordinances I turn not away, for you have instructed me.
1: Teach me your laws, O Lord.

0: The Lord be with you.
1: And with your spirit.
0: A reading from the Holy Gospel according to Matthew.
1: Glory to you, O Lord.
0: After the crowds had eaten their fill, Jesus insisted that his disciples get into a boat and precede him to the other side. When he had sent them away, he went up on the mountain by himself to pray. Remaining there alone as evening drew on. Meanwhile, the boat, already several hundred yards out from shore, was being tossed about in the waves raised by the strong head winds. At about 3 in the morning, he came walking toward them on the lake. When the disciples saw him walking on the water, they were terrified. "It is a ghost," they said, and in their fear, they began to cry out. Jesus hastened to reassure them. "Get hold of yourselves. It is I. Do not be afraid."

0: Peter spoke up and said, Lord, if it is you really, tell me to come to you across the water. Come, he said. So Peter got out of the boat and began to walk on the water, moving toward Jesus. But when he perceived how strong the wind was, being frightened, he began to sink and cried out, Lord, save me. Jesus at once stretched out his hand and caught him. How little faith you have, he exclaimed. Why did you falter? Once they had climbed into the boat, the wind died down. Those who were in the boat showed him reverence, declaring, undoubtedly, you are the Son of God. After making the crossing, they reached the shore of Gennesaret. And when the men of that place recognized him, they spread the word throughout the region. People brought him all the afflicted with a plea that let them do no more than touch the tassel of his cloak. As many as touched it were fully restored to health. This is the gospel of the Lord.
1: Praise to you, Lord Jesus Christ.
0: Let us pause in silence to reflect God's word and experience his living presence in our day-to-day life.

The scene on the lake is very interesting because Peter almost tempts Jesus. If it is you, say that I may come to you on the water. But Jesus, as usual, is meek and humble of heart and accepts this challenge, this provocation. But the most interesting detail comes later, because when Peter is about to sink into the water, Jesus doesn't say to him, "Poor thing, it's true, the water is rough, and I'm sorry for this difficult event." No, he says, "Why did you doubt, you man of little faith?" God's mindset is very different from ours. It almost demands a trust that we sometimes can't even conceive of. If we are in a rough sea, we are afraid. For Jesus, this doesn't exist, because where he is, there is no need to be afraid. This is precisely what he tells the disciples when he appears near their boat. "Cling to me if you do not want to sink. Remain united with me if you want to make life a splendid adventure." Peter's situation clearly demonstrates that faith in Jesus is not exclusively a reasonableness or rational foresight. Believing is daring. Faith is obedience. Those who practice this obedience of faith gain a share in the being and power of Christ. The disciples on the boat, seeing what Jesus had accomplished, profess their faith. "You are truly the Son of God." Yes, walking on water, this is our vocation. Often, we are buffeted by contrary winds, family crisis, illnesses, wars, unemployment, internal anxieties, the winds of culture, division, weariness, and persecution. But Jesus is not absent. First, he is praying, as if to tell us that only prayer allows us to face the storms. And then he goes toward them, walking on the sea. Perhaps we can't see him immediately, but he is coming. He is walking towards us, even in the darkness. He doesn't immediately eliminate the storm, but enters the storm with us, comes to meet us, to encourage us, to walk like Peter over what frightens us. Today, let us ask Jesus to overcome our fear. Let us ask him to have the trust of children
who feel safe in their parents' arms.

0: Pray, brothers and sisters, that my sacrifice and yours may be acceptable to God, the Almighty Father.
1: May the Lord accept the sacrifice at your hands for the praise and glory of his name, for our good and the good of all his holy church.
2: Graciously sanctify these gifts, O Lord, we pray, and accepting the oblation of this spiritual sacrifice, make of us an eternal offering to you, through Christ our Lord.
1: Amen.
2: The Lord be with you.
1: And with your spirit.
2: Lift up your hearts.
1: We lift them up to the Lord.
2: Let's give thanks to the Lord our God.
1: It is right and just.
2: It is really right and just, our duty and our salvation, always and everywhere to give you thanks, Lord, Holy Father, Almighty and Eternal God, through Christ our Lord. For by his birth he brought renewal to humanity's fallen state, and by his suffering cancelled out our sins. By his rising from the dead, he has opened the way to eternal life. And by ascending to your Father, he has unlocked the gates of heaven. And so with the company of angels and saints, we sing the hymn of your praise as without end we acclaim.

You are indeed holy, O Lord, and all you have created rightly gives you praise. For through your Son, our Lord Jesus Christ, by the power and working of the Holy Spirit, you give life to all things and make them holy. And you never cease to gather a people to yourself, so that from the rising of the sun to its setting, a pure sacrifice may be offered to your name. Therefore, O Lord, we humbly implore you, by the same Spirit, graciously make holy these gifts we have brought to you for consecration, that they may become the body and blood of your Son, our Lord Jesus Christ, at whose command we celebrate these mysteries. For on the night he was betrayed, he himself took bread, and giving thanks, said the blessing, broke the bread, gave to his disciples, saying, "Take this, all of you, and eat of it, for this

In a similar way, when supper was ended, he took the chalice and giving you thanks, he said the blessing and gave the chalice to his disciples, saying, "Take this, all of you, and drink from it. For this is the chalice of my blood, the blood of the new and eternal covenant, which will be poured out for you and for many for the forgiveness of sins. Do this in memory of me."

0: The mystery of faith.
1: We proclaim your death, O Lord, and profess your resurrection until you come again.
0: Therefore, O Lord, as we celebrate the memorial of the saving passion of your Son, his wondrous resurrection and ascension into heaven, and as we look forward to his second coming, we offer you in thanksgiving this holy and living sacrifice. Look, we pray, upon the oblation of your church, and recognizing the sacrificial victim by whose death you will to reconcile us to yourself, grant that we who are nourished by the body and blood of your Son and filled with his Holy Spirit may become one body, one spirit in Christ. May he make of us an eternal offering to you, so that we may obtain an inheritance with your elect, especially with the most blessed Virgin Mary, Mother of God, with the blessed Joseph, her spouse, with your blessed apostles and glorious martyrs, and with all the saints, on whose constant intercession in your presence we rely for unfailing help. May this sacrifice of our reconciliation, we pray, O Lord, advance the peace and salvation of all the world. Be pleased to confirm in faith and charity your pilgrim church on earth with your servant Leo the 14th, our Pope, Pier Baptista, our Patriarch, the Order of Bishops, all the clergy, and the entire people you have gained for your own. Listen graciously to the prayers of this family whom you have summoned before you. In your compassion, O merciful Father, gather to yourself all your children scattered throughout the world. To our departed brothers and sisters, and to all who were pleasing to you at their passing from this life, give kind admittance to your kingdom, that we hope to enjoy forever the fullness of your glory, through Christ our Lord, through whom you bestow on the world all that is good.

At the Savior's command, informed by divine teaching, we dare to say, Our Father, who art in heaven, hallowed be thy name. Thy kingdom come, thy will be done, on earth as it is in heaven. Give us this day our daily bread, and forgive us our trespasses, as we forgive those who trespass against us. And lead us not into temptation, but deliver us from evil. Deliver us, Lord, we pray, from every evil. Graciously grant peace in our days, that by the help of your mercy, we may be always free from sin and safe from all distress, as we await the blessed hope and the coming of our Savior, Jesus Christ. For the

0: Behold the Lamb of God, behold him who takes away the sins of the world. Blessed are those called to the supper of the Lamb.
1: Lord,
0: I am not worthy that you should enter under my roof, but only say the word, my soul shall be healed.

0: Let us pray. Accompany with constant protection, O Lord, those you renew with these heavenly gifts, and in your never-failing care for them, make them worthy of eternal redemption. Through Christ our Lord.
1: Amen.
0: The Lord be with you.
1: And with your spirit.
0: May Almighty God bless you, the Father, and the Son, and the Holy Spirit.
1: Amen.
0: Go forth, the Mass is ended.
1: Thanks be to God.

0: Jerry Usher.
1: They are loved by God, and Debbie and I love them maybe a billion trillionth of as much as God loves them. But people today, I think, are struggling with their dignity and their worth and their value in the eyes of God and who they are and who they were made to be. And we want people to come away knowing that they are valued and they have a valuable contribution to make to their families, to the society, and to the world.
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2: The year 150 AD, the Catholic Church confronts Gnosticism, a collection of religious sects that prized the spiritual world and condemned the utter evil of the material world. Its confusing and deceptive melding of Christian truths with Greek philosophy and other beliefs deceives a large number of Christians. In response, church leaders do not remain silent. Ignatius, Bishop of Antioch, warns his flock against Docetism, a Gnostic heresy that denies the humanity of Christ and teaches that his body is simply an illusion. Ignatius reminds believers that in the sacrament of the Holy Eucharist, the faithful consume the true body and blood of Jesus Christ. In his book, Against Heresies, Irenaeus of Lyon instructs all Christians that true doctrine comes from Jesus Christ through his apostles and their appointed successors and the church he founded.

Hello, friends. The lamb is one of the most prominent symbols of Jesus Christ. Mentioned in scripture and rendered in many forms as early as the 4th century, Jesus is identified, for example, in the Gospel of St. John as the Lamb of God who takes away the sin of the world. We sometimes see the lamb in Christian art bearing a flag signifying Christ's victory in the resurrection, or the lamb resting or standing on a closed book with its 7 sealed streamers, symbolizing Christ as the just judge from the book of Revelation. Some have interpreted the 7 streamers as also symbolic of the 7 sacraments that Christ instituted in the church. But one of the most prominent symbols of the lamb is that specifically of the sacrificial lamb, often shown balancing a staff by its right front leg with a wound in its chest, pouring blood into a chalice, thus representing Christ's blood in the Passion. This particular image of Christ is strongly tied to the Eucharist. Christ's death is both the paschal sacrifice that accomplishes the definitive redemption of men through the Lamb of God who takes away the sin of the world,

0: the sacrifice of the new covenant, which restores man to communion with God by reconciling him to God through the blood of the covenant, which was poured out for many for the forgiveness of sins. This sacrifice of Christ is unique. It completes and surpasses all other sacrifices. First, it is a gift from God the Father himself, for the Father handed his Son over to sinners in order to reconcile us with himself. At the same time, it is the offering of the Son of God made man, who in freedom and love offered his life to his Father through the Holy Spirit in reparation for our disobedience. My friends, let us love the sacrificial Lamb, our Lord and Savior, Jesus Christ, who is really, truly, and substantially present in the Most Holy Eucharist. I'm Father Wade Menezes of the Fathers of Mercy. God bless you.
1: Remember, O most gracious Virgin Mary, that never was it known that anyone who fled to your protection, implored your help, or sought your intercession was left unaided. Inspired by this confidence, we fly unto you, O Virgin of Virgins, our Mother. To you we come, before you we stand, sinful and sorrowful. O Mother of the Word Incarnate, despise not our petitions, but in your mercy, hear and answer us. Amen.

0: Because the dayspring from on high came to us in his tender mercy, Sister Frances Bislin knew she must answer Jesus' call to minister to those with special needs. With a trust in Jesus to provide for all the needs of Dayspring Homes, Sister Frances has faithfully served God in establishing a vibrant ministry. This trust and obedience led Sister Frances to pray to God for a unique gift for the residents of Dayspring. The gift? A chapel where Dayspring's people could worship the Lord with ease on a daily basis. This is the story of how God answered Sister Frances Bislin's impassioned prayer.
1: As I went through the house almost daily, I would look out at the deck that no one really utilized or used, and I would think to myself, oh, I would love to have a little chapel, a little meditation room back here. The reason why was because I wanted a special place for the Lord, because Jesus is truly the center of why we are here. We had many groups come through the home, and each group I told the story of the fact that one day this deck is going to be a little meditation room. And then I just left it in God's hands and really didn't think too much about it. And then one evening, I received a phone call.
2: I talked to Sister on the phone, and I stumbled through the conversation because I was saying to myself, I don't want to build a chapel, I want to build a monastery. And this insistence kept coming back to me. First the chapel, then the monastery.
1: At one point I said, Peggy, what are you trying to say? And she said, Sister, I'm going to build a chapel at Dayspring. And I was, excuse me? And she said, I'm going to build a chapel at Dayspring. And I just said, wow. And I put the phone down and I sat on my chair and I just, God, you did it.

0: You did it!
1: Rejoicing in God's providence, Sister Frances begins to plan.
0: And then I started to sort of visualize what I thought the chapel was going to be like, and that was to close in the deck. And I met with Peggy and the builder, and he basically had the same idea, we'll just extend the deck. And when the donor of the chapel came along and looked at me and said, oh, I don't mean a wooden deck, I mean a chapel with a foundation.
2: We put Our Lady in charge of building the chapel and left it up to her. Everything fell into place.
0: When Peggy came and we talked about the chapel, she asked only one thing, that I name the chapel, that she named the chapel. And she said, I would like to call it the Divine Mercy Chapel. And I was extremely happy about that. The one thing that Jesus asked St. Faustina to do when she was recreating this picture, this image that she had seen, was to have on the bottom, Jesus, I trust in you.
1: As Sister Frances continues the work of establishing the chapel at Dayspring, she found a miraculous connection to the Divine Mercy that seemed too fantastic to believe.
0: We had three gentlemen who came from Scotland to volunteer. They were here for 3 weeks and helped us tremendously, returned to Scotland, and a few months later called me and said, Sister, we don't have much work in Scotland, and we were just wondering, could we come over for 3 months and help you in any way you want? And I said, well, guess what, gentlemen? You are going to build a chapel. And they said, what? And I said, you're going to build a chapel. Well, these men were so excited. They came over. One is a master carpenter, one is a painter and decorator, and one lays foundations. So we truly thought this is God's work. The men came over to United States, came to Dayspring, and I said, of course we haven't started to build, but we have the name for the chapel. We are going to call it the Divine Mercy Chapel. And these gentlemen were looking at each other, and I said, well, what's wrong? Don't you like the name? And Paul, one of the gentlemen, says, Sister, you're not going to believe this, but we pray the Divine Mercy Chaplet every single night. And they said, the people in Scotland will never believe that we did not know that this was the name of the chapel. And with that, they became so enthused about building this chapel that they were here at 7 o'clock in the morning and didn't leave till 7 o'clock at night.
1: Encouraged by the firm foundation being laid, Sister Frances now finds herself astounded by God, exceeding her wildest dreams.
0: I prayed and then started to do just a little basic design, you know, and one of the things I knew I wanted was lots of light. My thinking was, good, we will have windows that we can look out and nature. And then I began to think about the cosmic Christ, you know, God and nature, God's creation. Isn't this wonderful? And then Peggy came along and said, now we have to have stained glass windows.
2: We got the windows from the Archdiocese of Philadelphia, and all the windows face the tabernacle in adoration.
0: So we were invited to go down to the warehouse and look for the stained glass windows. So we went down there, we found these beautiful windows. There is a gentleman, Mr. Beyer, who works exclusively with stained glass. We knew that the stained glass windows that we loved were too big, but Mr. Beyer was able to reduce these windows without losing any of the original glass itself. We also wanted to have windows that were, you know, five women, five men on each side. And to do that, Mr. Beyer was able to create new windows still using the original glass. And so we created a window of Blessed Margaret of Castello, who was someone who lived in the 12th century, who was a cripple, blind, lame, and became a saint, became blessed in the church. And we thought this would be a wonderful role model, since we are here for people with physical as well as mental disabilities.
1: Grateful for the Lord's generous provision, Sister now discovers a heart devoted to giving God the very best.
0: We had talked about the furnishings. Peggy had been looking at different altars and different furnishings for the chapel, and came to me one day and said, "I'm really not too satisfied with what I see, so I am going to commission a wood carver to come."
2: We wanted the altar to be very special because that was going to be the center of the chapel, because the monstrance sits on the altar, and in the monstrance is the Blessed Sacrament. We commissioned Mark Yunt to do the wood carving in Divine Mercy Chapel.
0: Everything that you see in this chapel that is made of wood was hand carved. And again, the beauty of that is that this man, Mr. Yunt, recognizes he has a talent, and he utilizes that talent to give back to God the talent that he gave him. I believe that he saw it truly as a labor of love, and it was certainly more than just the commission. You can see it in the beauty of the wood. You can see it in the face of the angel. You can see it in the face of Jesus, that this man was able to create out of pure love these magnificent pieces.
1: Upon completion of God's great work, his people celebrate his goodness and ask his blessing upon the Divine Mercy Chapel.
0: After the chapel was finished, there was so much excitement in the air about the chapel, and we were looking forward to the dedication of our chapel. And we knew that once the chapel was dedicated, then we would have the Lord present in the tabernacle, and we could come to freely worship him whenever we so chose. So we decided on the August 15th for the dedication itself. August 15th is the feast of the Assumption of Our Lady into Heaven. And we really believe that Our Lady had such a large role to play in the building of this chapel. So we chose that day for that purpose. Well, the day came, the sun was shining, and we had built a huge tent outside. We had over 300 friends, family, come to celebrate with us, people from out of state, people from other countries. Canada and Scotland came to join us for this wonderful, wonderful celebration. We also were blessed to have Bishop Welsh come to, first of all, celebrate the Mass with us, and then to take the Blessed Sacrament and bring it into the chapel and have Jesus reposed in the tabernacle. So there was so much joy, so much excitement around all of this, and it has continued to be a great source of joy, not just for the people at Dayspring, but from the people in the community who come in and share our chapel with us. And we know that those people are not just praying for their own needs, but also they're praying for the ministry of Dayspring.
1: Resting in God's love, the community of Dayspring brings their faithful hearts to him and explores his immeasurable goodness.
0: The residents of Dayspring love this chapel, and they see it as very different from the rest of the house. They see it as a sacred space. So quite often, without us even asking or saying anything, we will find a resident in chapel sitting before the Blessed Sacrament praying. And quite often it's for the needs of their parents or for the needs of another resident. Every night we gather together in prayer, and we pray for the needs of the world. And our residents, their prayer is pure prayer because it comes straight from the heart. and they talk to God as if he's just their best friend in the whole world. So it has been a tremendous uplifting experience for not only the residents, but for the staff and for all of us and anybody that comes into this chapel.
1: Trusting Jesus to provide their needs has always been at the heart of Day Springs ministry. Seeing how God has worked all things together for his glory and the blessing of his people, the community of Day Spring has been tremendously encouraged. The magnitude of this work can only be summed up in the words of Sister Frances. What an awesome God have we! Jesus Christ is the same yesterday, today, and tomorrow, never changing, abundantly providing all the needs of his people.

O Christ Jesus, I acknowledge thee, King of the universe. All that has been created has been made for thee. Exercise upon me all thy rights. I renew all my baptismal promises, renouncing Satan and all his works and pomps. I promise to live a good Christian life and to do all in my power to procure the triumphs of the rights of God and thy church. Divine Heart of Jesus, I offer thee my poor actions in order to obtain that all hearts may acknowledge thy sacred kingship, and that thus the reign of thy peace may be established throughout the universe.

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0: In the name of the Father, and of the Son, and of the Holy Spirit.
1: Amen.
0: I would like to welcome all of you to this Holy Rosary, which is going to be broadcast on the internet and on EWTN. Wherever you are, whether in Lourdes or far away, let us join together in prayer. Since the apparitions of the Virgin Mary to Saint Bernadette in this very same place, millions, including many saints and popes, have come to pray and ask for God's mercy. Let us join together in praying the joyful mysteries of the Holy Rosary and ask the Virgin Mary, Mother of Mercy, to comfort and cure us of our infirmities, both spiritual and corporal. The prayer requests we have received from you over the internet and social networks have been placed in this box, which is now going to be laid on the altar of the grotto. May the Virgin Mary give courage and hope to those in trouble.

0: I believe in God, the Father Almighty, creator of heaven and earth, and in Jesus Christ, his only Son, our Lord, who was conceived by the Holy Spirit, born of the Virgin Mary, suffered under Pontius Pilate, was crucified, died, and was buried. He descended into hell. On the third day he rose again from the dead. He ascended into heaven and is seated at the right hand of God the Father Almighty. From there he will come to judge the living and the dead. I believe in the Holy Spirit, the Holy Catholic Church, the communion of saints, the forgiveness of sins, the resurrection of the body, and life everlasting. Amen. Let us now pray for our Holy Father, Pope Benedict, and his intentions, and, in a very special way, for his coming apostolic visit to France. Our Father, who art in heaven, hallowed be thy name. Thy kingdom come, thy will be done on earth as it is in heaven.
1: Give us this day our daily bread, and forgive us our trespasses, as we forgive those who trespass against us. And lead us not into temptation, but deliver us from evil. Amen.
0: Hail Mary, full of grace, the Lord is with thee. Blessed art thou amongst women, and blessed is the fruit of thy womb, Jesus.
1: Holy Mary, Mother of God, pray for us sinners, now and at the hour of our death. Amen.
0: Hail Mary, full of grace, the Lord is with thee. Blessed art thou amongst women, and blessed is the fruit of thy womb, Jesus.
1: Holy Mary, Mother of God, pray for us sinners, now and at the hour of our death. Amen.
0: Hail Mary, full of grace, the Lord is with thee. Blessed art thou amongst women, and blessed is the fruit of thy womb, Jesus.
1: Holy Mary, Mother of God, pray for us sinners, now and at the hour of our death. Amen.
0: Glory be to the Father, and to the Son, and to the Holy Spirit.
1: As it was in the beginning, is now, and ever shall be, world without end. Amen.
0: The first joyful mystery, the Annunciation of the Angel to Mary. From the Gospel according to St. Luke, Mary said to the angel, "Behold, I am the handmaid of the Lord. Let it be done to me according to your word." And the angel departed from her. O Lord, we offer you this mystery in praise of the Annunciation. We ask you the intercession of your Holy Mother, the grace of faith.
2: Our Father, who art in heaven, hallowed be thy name. Thy kingdom come, thy will be done on earth as it is in heaven.
1: Give us this day our daily bread, and forgive us our trespasses, as we forgive those who trespass against us. And lead us not into temptation, but deliver us from evil. Amen.
2: Hail Mary, full of grace, the Lord is with thee. Blessed art thou among women, and blessed is the fruit of thy womb, Jesus.
1: Holy Mary, Mother of God, pray for us sinners, now and at the hour of our death. Amen.
2: Hail Mary, full of grace, the Lord is with thee. Blessed art thou among women, and blessed is the fruit of thy womb, Jesus.
1: Holy Mary, Mother of God, pray for us sinners, now and at the hour of our death. Amen.
2: Hail Mary, full of grace, the Lord is with thee. Blessed art thou among women, and blessed is the fruit of thy womb, Jesus.
1: Holy Mary, Mother of God, pray for us sinners, now and at the hour of our death. Amen.
2: Hail Mary, full of grace, the Lord is with thee. Blessed art thou among women, and blessed is the fruit of thy womb, Jesus.
1: Holy Mary, Mother of God, pray for us sinners, now and at the hour of our death. Amen.
2: Hail Mary, full of grace, the Lord is with thee. Blessed art thou among women, and blessed is the fruit of thy womb, Jesus.
1: Holy Mary, Mother of God, pray for us sinners, now and at the hour of our death. Amen.
2: Hail Mary, full of grace, the Lord is with thee. Blessed art thou among women, and blessed is the fruit of thy womb, Jesus.
1: Holy Mary, Mother of God, pray for us sinners, now and at the hour of our death. Amen.
2: Hail Mary, full of grace, the Lord is with thee. Blessed art thou among women, and blessed is the fruit of thy womb, Jesus.
1: Holy Mary, Mother of God, pray for us sinners, now and at the hour of our death. Amen.
2: Hail Mary, full of grace, the Lord is with thee. Blessed art thou among women, and blessed is the fruit of thy womb, Jesus.
1: Holy Mary, Mother of God, pray for us sinners, now and at the hour of our death. Amen.
2: Hail Mary, full of grace, the Lord is with thee. Blessed art thou among women, and blessed is the fruit of thy womb, Jesus.
1: Holy Mary, Mother of God, pray for us sinners, now and at the hour of our death. Amen.

0: Hail Mary, full of grace, the Lord is with thee. Blessed art thou among women, and blessed is the fruit of thy womb, Jesus.
1: Holy Mary, Mother of God, pray for us sinners, now and at the hour of our death. Amen.
0: Glory be to the Father, and to the Son, and to the Holy Spirit.
1: As it was in the beginning, is now, and ever shall be, world without end. Amen.
0: O Mary, conceived without sin,
1: pray for us who have recourse to thee.
2: The second joyful mystery, the visitation of Mary to Elizabeth. From the Gospel according to St. Luke. When Elizabeth heard Mary's greeting, the infant lived in her womb, and Elizabeth, filled with the Holy Spirit, cried out in the loud voice and said, Most blessed are you among women, and blessed is the fruit of your womb. O Lord, we offer you this mystery in praise of the visitation of your mother to Elizabeth, and we ask you, through the intercession of your Holy Mother, the grace of hope.
3: Our Father, who art in heaven, hallowed be thy name. Thy kingdom come, thy will be done, on earth as it is in heaven.
1: Give us this day our daily bread, and forgive us our trespasses, as we forgive those who trespass against us. And lead us not into temptation, but deliver us from evil. Amen.
3: Hail Mary, full of grace, the Lord is with thee. Blessed are you among women, and blessed is the fruit of thy womb, Jesus.
1: Holy Mary, Mother of God, pray for us sinners, now and at the hour of our death. Amen.
3: Hail Mary, full of grace, the Lord is with thee. Blessed are you among women, and blessed is the fruit of thy womb, Jesus.
1: Holy Mary, Mother of God, pray for us sinners, now and at the hour of our death. Amen.
3: Hail Mary, full of grace, the Lord is with thee. Blessed are you among women, and blessed is the fruit of thy womb, Jesus.
1: Holy Mary, Mother of God, pray for us sinners, now and at the hour of our death. Amen.
3: Hail Mary, full of grace, the Lord is with thee. Blessed are you among women, and blessed is the fruit of thy womb, Jesus.
1: Holy Mary, Mother of God, pray for us sinners, now and at the hour of our death. Amen.
3: Hail Mary, full of grace, the Lord is with thee. Blessed are you among women, and blessed is the fruit of thy womb, Jesus.
1: Holy Mary, Mother of God, pray for us sinners, now and at the hour of our death. Amen.
3: Hail Mary, full of grace, the Lord is with thee. Blessed are you among women, and blessed is the fruit of thy womb, Jesus.
1: Holy Mary, Mother of God, pray for us sinners, now and at the hour of our death. Amen.
3: Hail Mary, full of grace, the Lord is with thee. Blessed are you among women, and blessed is the fruit of thy womb, Jesus.
1: Holy Mary, Mother of God, pray for us sinners, now and at the hour of our death. Amen.
3: Hail Mary, full of grace, the Lord is with thee. Blessed are you among women, and blessed is the fruit of thy womb, Jesus.
1: Holy Mary, Mother of God, pray for us sinners, now and at the hour of our death. Amen.
3: Hail Mary, full of grace, the Lord is with thee. Blessed are you among women, and blessed is the fruit of thy womb, Jesus.
1: Holy Mary, Mother of God, pray for us sinners, now and at the hour of our death. Amen.
3: Hail Mary, full of grace, the Lord is with thee. Blessed are you among women, and blessed is the fruit of thy womb, Jesus.
1: Holy Mary, Mother of God, pray for us sinners, now and at the hour of our death. Amen.
3: Glory to be Father, and the Son, and the Holy Spirit.
1: As it was in the beginning, is now, and ever shall be, world without end. Amen.
3: O Mary, conceived without sin,
1: pray for us who have recourse to thee.
4: The third joyful mystery, the Nativity of Jesus. From the Gospel according to St. Luke. While Joseph and Mary were in Bethlehem, the time came for her to have her child, and she gave birth to her firstborn son. She wrapped him in swaddling clothes and laid him in a manger, because there was no room for them in the inn. O Lord, we offer you this mystery in praise of your Nativity. We ask you, through the intercession of your Holy Mother,

0: Father, the grace of charity.
1: Our Father, who art in heaven, hallowed be thy name. Thy kingdom come, thy will be done on earth as it is in heaven.
2: Give us this day our daily bread, and forgive us our trespasses, as we forgive those who trespass against us. And lead us not into temptation, but deliver us from evil. Amen.
1: Hail Mary, full of grace, the Lord is with thee. Blessed art thou among women, and blessed is the fruit of thy womb, Jesus.
2: Holy Mary, Mother of God, pray for us sinners, now and at the hour of our death. Amen.
1: Hail Mary, full of grace, the Lord is with thee. Blessed art thou among women, and blessed is the fruit of thy womb, Jesus.
2: Holy Mary, Mother of God, pray for us sinners, now and at the hour of our death. Amen.
1: Hail Mary, full of grace, the Lord is with thee. Blessed art thou among women, and blessed is the fruit of thy womb, Jesus.
2: Holy Mary, Mother of God, pray for us sinners, now and at the hour of our death. Amen.
1: Hail Mary, full of grace, the Lord is with thee. Blessed art thou among women, and blessed is the fruit of thy womb, Jesus.
2: Holy Mary, Mother of God, pray for us sinners, now and at the hour of our death. Amen.
1: Hail Mary, full of grace, the Lord is with thee. Blessed art thou among women, and blessed is the fruit of thy womb, Jesus.
2: Holy Mary, Mother of God, pray for us sinners, now and at the hour of our death. Amen.
1: Hail Mary, full of grace, the Lord is with thee. Blessed art thou among women, and blessed is the fruit of thy womb, Jesus.
2: Holy Mary, Mother of God, pray for us sinners, now and at the hour of our death. Amen.
1: Hail Mary, full of grace, the Lord is with thee. Blessed art thou among women, and blessed is the fruit of thy womb, Jesus.
2: Holy Mary, Mother of God, pray for us sinners, now and at the hour of our death. Amen.
1: Hail Mary, full of grace, the Lord is with thee. Blessed art thou among women, and blessed is the fruit of thy womb, Jesus.
2: Holy Mary, Mother of God, pray for us sinners, now and at the hour of our death. Amen.
1: Hail Mary, full of grace, the Lord is with thee. Blessed art thou among women, and blessed is the fruit of thy womb, Jesus.
2: Holy Mary, Mother of God, pray for us sinners, now and at the hour of our death. Amen.
1: Hail Mary, full of grace, the Lord is with thee. Blessed art thou among women, and blessed is the fruit of thy womb, Jesus.
2: Holy Mary, Mother of God, pray for us sinners, now and at the hour of our death. Amen.
1: All glory be to the Father, and to the Son, and to the Holy Spirit.
2: As it was in the beginning, is now, and ever shall be, world without end. Amen.
1: O Mary, conceived without sin,
2: pray for us who have recourse to thee.
3: The fourth joyful mystery, the presentation of Jesus in the temple. From the Gospel according to St. Luke. Now there was a man in Jerusalem whose name was Simeon. It had been revealed to him by the Holy Spirit that he should not see death before he had seen the Messiah of the Lord. He came in the Spirit into the temple, and when the parents brought in the child Jesus to perform the custom of the law in regard to him, he took him into his arms and blessed God. O Lord, we offer you this mystery in praise of your presentation in the temple, and we ask you, through the intercession of your Holy Mother, the grace of a greater devotion to our Blessed Mother.
4: Our Father, who art in heaven, hallowed be thy kingdom come, thy will be done on earth as it is in heaven.
2: Give us this day our daily bread, and forgive us our trespasses, as we forgive those who trespass against us. and lead us.

0: not into temptation, but deliver us from evil. Amen.
1: Hail Mary, full of grace, the Lord is with thee. Blessed art thou among women, and blessed is the fruit of thine womb, Jesus.
0: Holy Mary, Mother of God, pray for us sinners, now and at the hour of our death. Amen.
1: Hail Mary, full of grace, the Lord is with thee. Blessed art thou among women, and blessed is the fruit of thine womb, Jesus.
0: Holy Mary, Mother of God, pray for us sinners, now and at the hour of our death. Amen.
1: Hail Mary, full of grace, the Lord is with thee. Blessed art thou among women, and blessed is the fruit of thine womb, Jesus.
0: Holy Mary, Mother of God, pray for us sinners, now and at the hour of our death. Amen.
1: Hail Mary, full of grace, the Lord is with thee. Blessed art thou among women, and blessed is the fruit of thine womb, Jesus.
0: Holy Mary, Mother of God, pray for us sinners, now and at the hour of our death. Amen.
1: Hail Mary, full of grace, the Lord is with thee. Blessed art thou among women, and blessed is the fruit of thine womb, Jesus.
0: Holy Mary, Mother of God, pray for us sinners, now and at the hour of our death. Amen.
1: Hail Mary, full of grace, the Lord is with thee. Blessed art thou among women, and blessed is the fruit of thine womb, Jesus.
0: Holy Mary, Mother of God, pray for us sinners, now and at the hour of our death. Amen.
1: Hail Mary, full of grace, the Lord is with thee. Blessed art thou among women, and blessed is the fruit of thine womb, Jesus.
0: Holy Mary, Mother of God, pray for us sinners, now and at the hour of our death. Amen.
1: Hail Mary, full of grace, the Lord is with thee. Blessed art thou among women, and blessed is the fruit of thine womb, Jesus.
0: Holy Mary, Mother of God, pray for us sinners, now and at the hour of our death. Amen.
1: Hail Mary, full of grace, the Lord is with thee. Blessed art thou among women, and blessed is the fruit of thine womb, Jesus.
0: Holy Mary, Mother of God, pray for us sinners, now and at the hour of our death. Amen.
1: Hail Mary, full of grace, the Lord is with thee. Blessed art thou among women, and blessed is the fruit of thine womb, Jesus.
0: Holy Mary, Mother of God, pray for us sinners, now and at the hour of our death. Amen.
1: Glory be to the Father, and to the Son, and to the Holy Spirit.
0: As it was in the beginning, is now, and ever shall be, world without end. Amen.
1: O Mary, conceived without sin,
0: pray for us who have recourse to thee.
2: The fifth joyful mystery, the finding of Jesus in the temple. From the Gospel according to St. Luke. After searching for 3 days, Mary and Joseph found Jesus in the temple, sitting in the midst of the teachers, listening to them and asking them questions. And all who heard him were astonished at his understanding and his answers. O Lord, we offer you this mystery in praise of the finding of the child Jesus in the temple. And we ask you, through the intercession of your Holy Mother, the grace of final perseverance.
3: Our Father, who art in heaven, hallowed be thy name. Thy kingdom come, thy will be done, on earth as it is in heaven.
0: Give us this day our daily bread, and forgive us our trespasses, as we forgive those who trespass against us. And lead us not into temptation, but deliver us from evil. Amen.
3: Hail Mary, full of grace, the Lord is with thee. Blessed art thou among women, and blessed is the fruit of thy womb, Jesus.
0: Holy Mary, Mother of God, pray for us sinners, now and at the hour of our death. Amen.
3: Hail Mary, full of grace, the Lord is with thee. Blessed art thou among women, and blessed is the fruit of thy womb, Jesus.
0: Holy Mary, Mother of God, pray for us sinners, now and at the hour of our death. Amen.
3: Hail Mary, full of grace, the Lord is with thee. Blessed art thou among women, and blessed is the fruit of thy womb, Jesus.
0: Holy Mary, Mother of God, pray for us sinners, now and at the hour of our death. Amen.
3: Hail Mary, full of grace, the Lord is with thee. Blessed art thou among women, and blessed is the fruit of thy womb, Jesus.
0: Holy Mary, Mother of God, pray for us sinners, now and at the hour of our death. Amen.
3: Hail Mary, full of grace, the Lord is with thee. Blessed art thou among women, and blessed is the fruit of thy womb, Jesus.
0: Holy Mary, Mother of God, pray for us sinners, now and at the hour of our death. Amen.
3: Hail Mary, full of grace, the Lord is with thee. Blessed art thou among women, and blessed is the fruit of thy womb, Jesus.
0: Holy Mary, Mother of God, pray for us sinners, now and at the hour of our death. Amen.
3: Hail Mary, full of grace, the Lord is with thee. Blessed art thou among women, and blessed is the fruit of thy womb, Jesus.
0: Holy Mary, Mother of God, pray for us sinners, now and at the hour of our death. Amen.
3: Hail Mary, full of grace, the Lord is with thee. Blessed art thou among women, and blessed is the fruit of thy womb, Jesus.
0: Holy Mary, Mother of God, pray for us sinners, now and at the hour of our death. Amen.
3: Hail Mary, full of grace, the Lord is with thee. Blessed art thou among women, and blessed is the fruit of thy womb, Jesus.
0: Holy Mary, Mother of God, pray for us sinners, now and at the hour of our death. Amen.
3: Hail Mary, full of grace, the Lord is with thee. Blessed art thou among women, and blessed is the fruit of thy womb, Jesus.
0: Holy Mary, Mother of God, pray for us sinners, now and at the hour of our death. Amen.
3: Glory be to the Father, and to the Son, and to the Holy Spirit.
0: As it was in the beginning, is now, and ever shall be, world without end. Amen.
3: O Mary, conceived without sin,
0: pray for us who have recourse to thee.
2: Let us pray. Lord God, you chose the Blessed Virgin Mary, Queen of the humble and the poor, as Mother of the Savior. Grant that, by following her example, we may offer you the homage of heartfelt faith and place in you alone our hope and salvation. We make our prayer through our Lord Jesus Christ, your Son, who lives and reigns with you and the Holy Spirit, God, forever and ever.
0: Amen.
2: The Lord be with you.
0: And with your spirit.
2: And may the blessing of Almighty God, the Father, and the Son, and the Holy Spirit, come down on you and remain with you forever.
0: Amen.
2: Hail, Holy Queen, Mother of mercy. Hail our life, our sweetness, and our hope. To thee do we cry, poor banished children of Eve. To thee do we send up our sighs, mourning and weeping this valley of tears. Turn then, most gracious Advocate, thine eyes of mercy towards us, and after this our exile, show unto us the blessed fruit of thy womb, Jesus. O clement, O loving, O sweet Virgin Mary, pray for us, O Holy Mother of God,
0: that we may be made worthy of the promises of Christ.
2: Our Lady of Lourdes,
0: pray for us.
2: Our Lady of Lourdes,
0: pray for us.
2: Our Lady of Lourdes,
0: pray for us.
2: Saint Bernadette,
0: pray for us.
2: In the name of the Father, and of the Son, and of the Holy Spirit, Amen. And thank you, Mary, for being such a loving mother.

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9: Remember, O most gracious Virgin Mary, that never was it known that anyone who fled to your protection, implored your help, or sought your intercession was left unaided. Inspired by this confidence, we fly unto you, O Virgin of Virgins, our Mother. To you we come, before you we stand, sinful and sorrowful. O Mother of the Word Incarnate, despise not our petitions, but in your mercy, hear and answer us. Amen.
10: The mission of Women of Grace is to transform the world one woman at a time. Women are imbued by God with certain characteristics that are intrinsic to their very nature that is necessary for the world today. Well, the program helps to further the mission because we present a variety of very educated guests, as well as individuals who have lived through various circumstances in their life. And so when people share their testimonies of God's interaction in their life, it is the greatest way that we can share hope, that we can invite an individual, just by way of our story, to enter into a relationship with Jesus Christ. God has given me a very rich and full life. Being a wife, being a mother, being a grandmother is a very important aspect to the work that I do. Jack and I are very intentional about our family life. We're both engaged in the apostolic work of EWTN, so I speak at conferences, I speak at retreats. I love being with the people of God. I am energized by the people of God. Put me in front of a group of people, and I am unleashed for the Lord. It's the only way I can explain it. I just get so into what the Holy Spirit is showing me that this group of people needs to hear. I love meeting the people. I love greeting the people. I love praying with the people. I love embracing the people. I love the people of God because I see God in them. Wow, does it get any better than that?
0: EWTN, live truth, live Catholic.
11: Hi, everybody, from small town Cottleville, Missouri, and St. Joseph's Parish, the home parish of today's guest on Fields and Faith. It was a first-round draft pick selected by the New York Mets. He pitched for three major league teams. He won a playoff game, even played 4 years in Japan. But he's not a Hall of Famer. And even he admits he's probably not even a household name for most baseball fans. Rather, it's what he is doing after baseball. As a Catholic man, husband, and father, that sets him apart. His name is Bobby Keppel. I'm Bob Dolan, and this is Fields and Faith.

0: St. Louis, Missouri, the gateway to the West. It's home to over 500,000 Catholics in its archdiocese, and home, perhaps, to the best baseball fans in the country. Just ask them. They love their St. Louis Cardinals. And about 35 miles west of St. Louis sits the small town of Cottleville. The population is only 3,000. Many of them are young couples putting down their roots as they begin to raise a family. Former pro baseball player Bobby Keppel lives in Cottleville with his wife Suzanne and their four children. One of the cutest quartets that you'll ever see. Shaylee Marie, Marin Elizabeth, Casimir Colby, and the baby, Aquinas Joseph.
1: In the name of the Father, and the Son, and the Holy Spirit. Amen. Bless us, O Lord, in these thy gifts, which we are about to receive from thy bounty through Christ our Lord. Amen. In the Father, and the Son, and the Holy Spirit. Amen.
0: Bobby played for 14 years. He still has the locker room nameplate from his days with the Twins. He has some signed baseballs and a few of his caps, but he's not a big keepsake guy. He played for the Twins, the Royals, and the Rockies. He was a right-handed pitcher. And his career started early at age 17, drafted in the first round.

0: Let's go back. You're 17 years old, just out of high school, DeSmet High School here in suburban St. Louis, and it's draft day, and you get a phone call from the New York Mets that you've been drafted in the first round. I can only imagine at age 17, well, at any age, but at age 17, what's going on in your head at that time? What are you thinking?
1: Man, well, first off, I remember the day pretty well. My good friend Steve Allgaier came over, went to breakfast together. Now Father Chris, he's Chris Martin at the time, but Father Martin, we all went to breakfast and had an opportunity to just talk about it. We knew the day was coming, and I remember going, okay, well, who were we gonna go? And the Cardinals called me in the morning, and I thought there's a shot I might be drafted by the St. Louis Cardinals.
0: How cool would that be?
1: That would be amazing.
0: Sure.
1: But at the same time, you got 30 teams. Any team would be great. And back then, the technology, the way they had it, it was on the internet. It was streaming on the internet. And I was following it, watching it go. And I saw it first on the internet before I got the phone call from the Mets. And my agent, or my scout, Larry Chase, gave me a call. And you're selected with the 36th pick by the New York Mets. And first thing out of my mouth, or my parents, was, oh, you're pond scum. Because here in St. Louis, we used to call the New York Mets the pond scum. And that's where I headed and started my baseball career.
0: So is it a downside or upside? I don't know. But when you're drafted at 17, you're going to hang around the minor leagues for a while.
1: Right.
0: I mean, you don't see too many 19-year-olds up playing.
1: No.
0: So you're in the minor leagues for 5 or 6 years.
1: Right.
0: At any time in that stretch, as you're developing as a pitcher, did you think, this isn't going to happen? I'm not good enough? I mean, were there doubts in those 6 years?
1: The beauty of baseball, we fail a lot as a hitter and a pitcher. I mean, my ERA 1 year, I had 5 ERA, and I still was able to move up. But sure, there's doubts. There's injuries that I went through.
0: Yeah.
1: Teammates progressing faster than you. But I knew when I signed at 17, there's talks, it's going to take 5, 6 years. There's 7 levels in minor league baseball. Mm-hmm. It's not, boom, you're in the D League of the NBA, and then you're in the NBA. There's rookie ball. 3 rookie balls, 2 A balls, double A, triple A, all the way up. So I knew that, but at the same time, it's a long progression for a 17-year-old kid to think through.
0: Yeah. So now you make it. What year is it, 2006?
1: 2006.
0: You're called up by the Royals.
1: Kansas City Royals.
0: And now here's your major league debut.
1: Right.
0: Now, if it's me, I remember everything about my, but you, not necessarily. What do you remember about the first time?
1: What I can remember, I used to like or love the movie The Rookie.
0: So
1: so
0: me too.
1: Whether it was an old man, the call, getting the call.
0: Sure.
1: And I was, I remember my coach bringing me into the office, and I had a flight out from, I think it was Salt Lake City, and I flew out from Salt Lake all the way in, got in real late, and I was coming up to the Royals, though. At the time, they were a struggling team, so there's the excitement for me to get called up. But then, you know, there's a guy going down in my place, and it wasn't an injury. He wasn't doing well. So, I mean, I shared that disappointment because you're teammates with these guys, whether it's AAA in the big league. So I had that emotion. It was a split emotion. I was so excited. Called my parents, my fiance at the time, called her, Suzanne, and I said, we're going up to the big leagues. And they all flew in. They were there the next day.
0: Cool.
1: Yeah.
0: What about your debut, your first game?
1: My first game, the next day, I didn't think I was going to get in. I wasn't a starter. I was out of the bullpen.
0: Right.
1: I got in late at night. It was a day game against Detroit. And got in the, I think it was the 5th inning. Needed to bail him out of a jam. Then I ended up going 3 1/3, 1 run. And that was my first outing, you know, against the Detroit Tigers. Had my first strikeout against Pudge Rodriguez, future Hall of Famer.
0: See, there you go.
1: Did something well there.
0: Yeah.
1: And got the baseballs, gave those to my dad, a teammate of mine, Mike Sweeney at the time. Most of you guys know who Mike Sweeney is. He got some baseballs signed, and that first strikeout, a hanging slider, you know, 87 miles an hour.
0: You admit it was hanging?
1: No, that's the whole point. he would make jokes on all of them. And then on the other side, it had the truth on it. But he had a joke on there, hanging slider to Pudge Rodriguez.
0: Yeah,
1: he wrote
0: yeah.
1: that to me. So I go, that's a nice little memento. Yeah. Gave that to my dad.
0: Now, fast forward to about 3 years.
1: Oh, boy.
0: You're a great answer to a trivia question.
1: Yes,
0: I'm sure you're aware of that. In is this 2009?
1: 2009.
0: 2009, you're now a member of the Twins.
1: Correct.
0: And Major League Baseball that year needed a game 163.
1: Correct.
0: There was a tie at the end between the Twins and the Tigers.
1: That's right.
0: And you want to pick up the story from
1: All
0: here?
1: Right,
0: so game 163 now.
1: So your next trivia night, you know, you'll have this. It'll be in the sports section. Game 163, we were tied with the Tigers. And it was the last game. It also already got bumped because Monday Night Football was the Packers and the Vikings. And Brett Favre was...
0: You can't bump the Packers.
1: Can't bump them. No. So we get bumped to Tuesday. Starter gets in trouble. Scott Baker, I got warmed up in the 4th. Kind of get the butterflies going. I'm warming up, if you watch the video. And he gets

0: out of it. I sit down. I'm like, okay, I'm done. Long reliever. He gets through the fourth, got through the fifth. You know, my game's over. Our team's going to, we're going to win or lose with the guys on the bench. You know, I was the bullpen guy. Well, needless to say, it was up and down game. The game's been voted the seventh best Major League Baseball game in history, you know, by MLB TV. So the ups and downs are crazy. Fans thought the Twins had it. Fans thought the Tigers had it. Well, we were the same way in the bullpen. And by the end of it, the ninth, Joe Nathan got through there. We were still tied, got into extra innings, and lo and behold, Bobby Keppel comes in, got my first guy out, Placido Polanco, and got into the next inning. Had to pitch another full inning. Got to that historic moment that every kid in the backyard has, the 3-2, two outs. You know, what are you going to do? You got the bases loaded, and threw my patented sinker. Probably would have been ball four if he hadn't swung, but Joe Laird swung right through it, got strike three, have my fist pump, walked off the field, and thought I was pitching another inning, but in that bottom half, we came through, got the winning run, and my one and only win in the big leagues was game 163 for the Minnesota Twins. The last win, that's your trivia question, the last win in the Metrodome.
1: Now you have to, I mean, that's something to hang your hat on. I mean, first of all, to have a victory in the major leagues, but your victory was the playoff game.
0: Right.
1: That's pretty, yeah.
0: Yeah, so you're right. It's an amazing game.
1: Yeah,
0: when you look back at my career, that's the highlight for sure of my baseball career. You know, that game, that win. You go into the clubhouse, you celebrate, you have that champagne, you know, toast. Joe Mauer found me, sprayed me. I mean, it was fantastic. And then to get on the plane to go to New York, to be a part of all of that, by far, you know, my greatest baseball experience.
1: The final chapter of your baseball career, you spent 4 years in Japan.
0: 4 years, wow.
1: So did you go to Japan just to keep playing ball and hopefully come back to the majors? Did you go to Japan for the life experience? Because now you're married, you got kids.
0: Right.
1: Why did you go?
0: A little bit of all of that. I mean, it was 2009. That game just happened. They happened to be watching over in Japan. My agent gave me a call at the end of the year, said there's a team interested. And they had the opportunity to go to Japan and become a starting pitcher. So I said, that's great. A two-year deal. As a minor league guy going up and down, the cup of coffee, you hear that term. I went up and down so many times. I was ready for some stability. You know, I got a family growing, and Japan was offering me 2 years to become a starting pitcher. I thought that'd be my opportunity to go there, pitch, and if I do well, maybe come back to the States and be a starter. Well, we got over there, and man, they treated me like a 10-year veteran.
1: Yeah.
0: I always tell this to people. I would pitch on, say, Sunday, and then other games, I get to watch it on TV. I go to the park, work out, and then go home on the subway and watch the game on TV with my family.
1: You don't have to stay for the game.
0: I didn't have to stay for the game. It was the Roger Clemens program, if you remember that. So, you know, it was phenomenal. Who gets that opportunity to travel another country, be with your family, treated very well? And so I signed up for another 2 years, ended up making it 4 years there. And
1: you loved it.
0: I loved it. And my wife and I just thought we were, besides the opportunity, we could be ambassadors for America while we were in Japan.
1: There you go.
0: You know, whether it was our faith, the way we walked, but also just this is what life's like here. You know.
1: Yeah.
0: And when the earthquake happened in 2011, I was honored. The team came to me and asked me to give a speech to, you know, the country through baseball. And I stood up there, and my interpreter will still tell me this. His name was Hideki Sato. And he said that was one of his most nerve-wracking moments, but special moments for him, being a Japanese citizen, to share my message, you know, to the Japanese people about recovery and working together as a community to come through and you know, rebuild after that tsunami hit Sendai.
1: So. Japan ball is good.
0: It's fantastic.
1: Yeah, I mean, we're starting to realize that now in the past 5 or 6 years,
0: right.
1: But Japan quality is excellent.
0: Yeah, my first teammate that I got to meet was Yu Darvish. I was the number
1: two. Star with the Rangers now.
0: Spent 2 years with him. Quality of baseball is great. Masahiro Tanaka, played against him plenty of times, and now he's with the Yankees, doing well. World Cup soccer atmosphere, too, there.
1: Cool.
0: The whole game,
1: cool.
0: The guys are banging their horns, singing for the team hitting. So as a pitcher, you get used to hearing that over and over, the same songs. But 30,000 fans every game.
1: Yeah,
0: it's their NFL. It's their World Cup soccer, their sport.
1: Can you wrap it up for us? So you played pro ball for, what, 12 years, 14?
0: 14,
1: you know, here in the majors and then over in Japan. So 14 years as a pro ball player. Can you wrap it, you know, when you look back now,
0: sure.
1: You know, I'm sure at times it seems like a different life,
0: sure.
1: Different lifetime ago.
0: It does.
1: But how does it hit you now when you look back on your life as a ball player?
0: I mean, the experiences, we've hit upon most of it. It's just the friendships, the relationships you build on. I sometimes can't believe that was me, you know, and I'll see a baseball card flipping through some boxes and I go, I did that, you know. But it really, I'm thankful. I'm thankful for my parents for giving me the opportunity to play. I'm thankful to the coaching staffs, the people that, you know, my high school coaches, my

0: trainers, all these people, I look back and go, they were the ones. I got the shine. I get to be that scorecard. I have all these momentums, but these are the people that no one knew about that pushed me through and let me play 14, 15 years of baseball. So I'm so thankful for those people, the environment, my family, these opportunities. So that's the best way to wrap it up for me when I look back at my career.
1: Coming up next on Fields and Faith, Bobby talks about the challenges faced by a Catholic husband and father. We'll be right back.
2: In the evening, when I was in my cell, I saw the Lord Jesus clothed in a white garment. Coming forth from his heart, there were two beautiful rays, one red, the other white.
3: Paint an image according to what you see with the words on the bottom, Jesus, I trust in you. I promise that the souls that will venerate this image will not perish and will have victory over its enemies here on earth, especially at the hour of death. I myself will defend it as my own glory.

O God, I hope with complete trust that you will give me, through the merits of Jesus Christ, all the necessary grace in this world and everlasting life in the world to come. For this is what you have promised, and you always keep your promises. Amen.

0: Welcome back to Fields and Faith. This is Bobby Keppel's parish, St. Joseph's in Cottleville, Missouri. The former major leaguer is a lifetime Catholic, but he says it's only in his married life and in his post-baseball career, largely due to the influence of his wife, Suzanne, that he has found the time and the passion to really make a difference.
1: Bobby, I could talk baseball for days. But we better talk faith. Let's talk about our Catholic faith. I know that you're very active with a group called Catholic Athletes for Christ, CAC. Right. Tell me about the group and what you try to accomplish.
2: Sure. The group was started by Ray McKenna years ago, maybe 8-9 years ago. It was an opportunity for baseball players, but football players, actors even, have gotten into this. Opportunity to gather together and just share our faith. It started off with just families getting together. Golf and God was the first retreat. And after that, we realized it was best if we really just had the men come and come together, strengthen each other so we can go back to wherever we are and be strengthened, be better husbands, better fathers, better friends, better coworkers. So that was the inspiration. What they've done now, though, they brought baseball, Sunday Mass to all the stadiums. They're working on this. They've gotten over half the stadiums. That's a goal of theirs. You'd be surprised how difficult it is to celebrate Mass at a stadium. They're working on that. They're also working on these the retreats and hosting them. Mike Sweeney has branched off there and has baseball camps that he started. And they're also what's called these chapters that are getting into the high school, CAC chapters, that allow the schools to be a part of the program and then help their student athletes, share their faith and use their faith to become, better people.
1: One of the things, Bobby, that you did after baseball was a magazine called The Nines. Now, it started as a print, a web edition, a podcast, et cetera. But the magazine is directed toward men, correct? Catholic men, Christian men. How come? What was the message?
2: Sure.
1: What did you try to do?
2: Yeah, and as much as Catholic men, Christian men can read this, it really is directed to all men. Our motto is making men better men. And although it's a broad motto, the number of the nines came from the fact that no one's perfect. No one's a 10. So let's take our life to the nines, whatever aspect. And we thought, it can be very difficult. A lot of men might feel like they're being preached at all the time. What we're trying to do this magazine is stay in the web edition, just bring content to them that doesn't feel like someone's preaching at you through a soapbox. We talk about families. We talk about, having kids. We talk about divorce. We talk about these articles that, you don't talk about too much with other people, but if you read about it, hear about it, it might influence you. I talked about CAC and all these guys, these talks I would hear, and I go, man, these men are so inspiring. Come out to my church and talk, or come to this event. But these guys are only one or two individuals. We need to have the ability to share that message, and I thought the media was a good way to do that.
1: Your wife Suzanne, are also active with the marriage prep.
2: Yes.
1: are you concerned? Are you alarmed a little bit about what you see when you go talk to young men and women entering the sacrament of matrimony?
2: I mean, we have a short episode, so I can't give you everything, but I'll tell you, with the little we do, I am so involved in marriage prep because that's when my life changed, all right? I was engaged to my wife, Suzanne. I proposed, we met September 15th. We were engaged 4 months later, and, I thought everything was great. And I was just like most men. I was getting married because it was the next step. We had been dating. It felt right. I had a beautiful wife that, I thought we'd grow old together. I had all those great thoughts, but I didn't really know what marriage was about. And it wasn't until I got into marriage prep, listening to these people speaking to me, that made me go, you know what, this is way bigger than just a contract, or you do this, I do this, and we're married. And I also screwed up in our engagement. And it was in my engagement that I tried to blow, my whole relationship with my wife and my own sins. And I experienced for the first time a love of God, an unconditional love outside my family, that made me go, if this woman can accept me through my faults, how must God love me? And that's the quick version of the whole thing, but man, that turned my life around. And so now we're very passionate about telling or sharing with people our story through marriage prep sessions. We talk about NFP a lot, but it's those conversations we have. We ask them, why are you getting married? Are you doing this because it's the right time? Are you doing this because your parents told you to do it? We want you to do it because it's your decision. Make it your own. And that's what we try to encourage those couples we talk to first ask those questions to each other.
1: You have a beautiful family, beautiful wife, and four gorgeous kids. How do you see your role as Catholic father, Catholic dad. I mean, what do you want to accomplish?
2: Sure.
1: How do you want your kids to turn out? How do you want to pass the faith on to your kids?
2: Wow. That's a great question. I think the biggest thing I hear is that, man, I just want my kids to be happy. You know, if they grow up and they're happy and loving life, that's great. And I kind of subscribed to that for a while. But the more I looked at it, and through prayer and conversation with my wife, what we really aspire for our children is they be humble, that they know where they come from. They know that, that the family they come from, the God that created them, this humility, if we can instill that humility into them, no matter what circumstances, what storms in their life, if they have that humility, I think that will carry them much further than any fleeting emotion of happiness.
1: That's hard to do these days. I think it's getting harder and harder for parents your age with the kids of your age. That's you're fighting a battle,
2: right,
1: a battle against society.
2: Yes.
1: Yeah.
2: I say this openly that all the great accomplishments we talked about earlier about baseball, my basketball career, things I did growing up, on paper those look pretty amazing. I would say to some people, my greatest joy and the greatest difficulty in life for me has been parenting. Marriage and parenting has been amazing, you know, on both sides. And as much as I miss baseball, I'm focused on that. We're in a society, like I said, let's put a CD in, let's put a tape down, let's just show that we need the relationship. You know, my best friend growing up was my youth minister, one of my best friends, and it was that relationship. He called me, he talked to me, he spoke to me. That's more than any DVD is going to do, any tape. You need to be in that relationship. So I encourage parents, my wife and I included, that take that time. We don't have a TV, you know, anywhere on our main level you'll see. Mm-hmm. We don't need that. We have enough to deal with and be watching TV. We have a movie room downstairs. I'm not going to say we're anti-technology, but our focus up here is family. That's what we did this whole design here, is to have our kitchen revolve around our family being together, and that's what we hope for them.
1: Mom and Dad, I know you agree, Mom and Dad are always number one. Family number, but you believe strongly that community also plays a big role in how our kids are raised, correct?
2: For sure.
1: How so?
2: Well, I mean, you look at any family. You'll hear about the black sheep, or the parents can do the exact same thing for all the children, yet one child feels one way and the other goes another way, and it's often the friends they're around, the community of people that they're with. So I have a great community here at St. Joseph in Cottleville, and we have 16 families. We get together. The other day we had 80 people over here, and we realized it takes way more than just one family to raise these kids and to share the faith. We need other dads, other moms to be open and vulnerable and share their stories. It's just not two parents. It takes more than that.
1: You mentioned a bit earlier, Bobby, when you're talking about marriage prep, that NFP

0: be as a part of that presentation.
1: Right.
0: How does that go over today?
1: NFP.
0: Is that a tough one?
1: Yeah. So for those who may not know NFP, Natural Family Planning, you know, Catholic Church has been the bold and firm, stuck by the principles the Bible's had forever, and contraception itself, the term contra, against inception life. I mean, it's mind-boggling to me that people don't even see that. We are for life. We are for life at all stages. One of our wedding vows is that we'll be open to raising children within the faith. We're open to children. That is so important. If you're not willing to do it, don't go up on the altar and cross your fingers behind your back and say, I'll do everything but. And we're total, faithful, fruitful, and free. Those are the vows we gave to each other. And so Susanna and I are very passionate about, because we did that. We committed that. And how this all fits in, NFP requires constant communication. Every month, there's a conversation between my wife and I. Where are we at? You know, do we want? You know, are we ready for another child in our life? Well, no, honey. You know, you don't give me any time. My wife might say, and you know, I'm exhausted. I'm tired. Well, what can I do to help you to make your life a little bit better if we're both open there? Or then maybe the conversation will flip and turn, and she'll say, hey, I'm ready, and I'll say, honey, do you see me? I'm running ragged. I got to work 3 jobs right now. We have 4 kids. How are we going to pay for college? All these questions. It causes that conversation, and it's not just, you know, a pill that she's popping on her own, and that in itself is one thing, but anyways, I'm getting off track, but that's just one of the beautiful things about NFP is the constant communication of husband and wife, and that's, I think, what strengthened us in our marriage.
0: In all your travels, Bobby, with marriage prep and just giving speeches and CAC, et cetera, is there one, I assume mainly you're talking to guys, the magazine,
1: sure.
0: Talking to men. Is there one or two things that you're hearing from general male population out there who, we want to be good Catholics, but we're not perfect, we fall, we sin. Is there one or two things that they tell you that, what's missing in my life? What do I need to do more? How can I be a better Catholic?
1: Right.
0: You know, is there something that you just keep hearing over and over again?
1: I think understanding, for me, it was finding out why we do what we do. When I dug into that research, understanding the why behind the what, I think is very important. And for me, the brain that I have, it's logical. And the Catholic Church to me is very logical. It, as much as it's faith-based, it's systematic. And you can go through and go, why does the church teach us? Well, there's a reason. And let's find out that beauty. That nugget of truth that you just see here goes so much deeper if you take the time to look into why the church believes what it believes. So to me, it's that time. It's taking that effort and going, okay, I read the headline, but let's go a little deeper and find out why. To me, in my marriage prep, the catechism. I opened up the catechism for the first time. This beautiful book that, you know, St. John Paul II helped bring to our faith. And I opened it up, and the way you read this, you go, this is beautiful. This is true. This is beautiful. And Christ, his name doesn't have to be really in there. It is, but nature is in there. And so that's what I would encourage men to do in the deep of their heart. Open that up, ask those questions, and find the answers.
0: I didn't know you in your baseball life, and you've admitted that you've come to the Catholic faith kind of later in your life. To take it seriously, to try to live a faithful life. So, can you compare the man you are today with the man that you were, and how much has faith impacted how much difference has faith made in your life?
1: Life's a marathon. That's a cliche, but it's so true. And my walk has been a marathon. There's times where I'm crawling. There's times that I'm walking. Sometimes I'm running to Jesus. Right now, you know, it seems to speed up. My faith, my vocation of marriage has drawn me closer. Our goal in our marriage is to bring each other to heaven and our children to heaven. That's, you know, humility. That's how you get there. You have to be, there's no pride in heaven. That sin's gone. And so it's a marathon. I would say that. It's constant. There's not an altar call. It's not, hey, I'm in. It's a constant daily decision to wake up, slow down, and live your life, you know, the way you're supposed to live. And I need help every day. I mean, if it was an altar call, I'd be in trouble. I mean, I'm on my knees every day asking for patience, asking for forgiveness for my issues. So it's a long race. And I believe Jesus is waiting on the other end at the finish line, say, come, you know, I'm waiting for you. And that's the vision I have.
0: Bobby, you've been a joy to be around.
1: Thank you.
0: And your family. I appreciate your time, and God bless you. Thank you.
1: Thank you.
0: My thanks to Bobby Keppel and his beautiful family for their hospitality, for their faith, and for their example.
2: I'm Bob Dolman.

The year 354 AD. Aurelius Augustinus Hipponensis is born in North Africa. Intellectually gifted and in search of truth, he is introduced to Manichaeism, a false religion combining paganism, Gnosticism, and Christianity. Manichaean beliefs dull his conscience and enable an immoral lifestyle marked by excessive drinking and a non-marital relationship. At the young age of 20, the young Augustine, as he is known, finishes his academic studies in Carthage and becomes a professor of rhetoric. Inner turmoil drives him to Milan, where he meets Ambrose, Bishop of Milan. The Christian content and rhetorical brilliance of Ambrose's sermons amaze and deeply impress Augustine. In 386 AD, Augustine converts to Christianity, aided by his mother Monica's unceasing prayers. In 391 AD, he is ordained a priest and later elected Bishop of Hippo. Augustine dies in 430 and is canonized in 1303.

0: love, the compassion of Jesus.
1: The most glorious work of all, to praise God in His kingdom.
0: Moved by the Spirit.
1: One who lives in love lives in God. And God lives in Him.
0: What a wonderful thing is our church. This whole network is built on trust. The essence of evangelization is to tell everybody Jesus loves you. We're all called to be great saints. Don't miss the opportunity.
2: You'll never guess who's here tonight. We have the most wonderful group of Cub Scouts from St. Francis Xavier Church, wonderful Christian Catholic boys that I'm just real proud of and happy to have them here. We want to commend to you all the Boy Scouts and all the Cub Scouts in America, all the Girl Scouts, but I forgot what you call them. What do you call the Girl Scouts, huh? When they're young,
3: brownies.
2: Huh? Brownies. Okay, all the brownies. And they're the ones that sell the cookies and things, right? Anyway, if they come your way this year, buy a cookie. So, now, because I have the Cub Scouts here tonight, I'm going to take Zacchaeus. Y'all know anything about Zacchaeus? You know. Okay. In St. Luke's Gospel, 18th chapter, those of you who have Bibles there, we're going to look at a man who was blind. Apparently, he was not born blind, but he was blind, and our Lord's on the way to Jericho. And this blind man is sitting on the wayside there, and he feels, and he kind of touches, and he feels all these people are rushing by. And he says, hey, where are you going? Now, that's not in Scripture, but it's my rendition, okay? So you got to go by my rendition. He says, hey, where are you going? He said, there's Jesus up here, and we're going to see him. And immediately he said, I heard about him. He can heal me. Well, he's sitting on the ground and he can't see a thing, and he's groping in the dark. And he says, Son of David, talking to Jesus, have mercy on me. Let me see. And nobody pays any attention to. Did you ever yell out for somebody and nobody paid any attention to you? You want some water? Here, take some of mine. There you go. So, see, you give a cup of cold water to somebody, you get a big reward. I just lost mine. Okay. So, he was yelling and screaming, and he said, Jesus, Son of David, have mercy on me. And nobody paying attention to him. Not a soul. Wasn't that terrible? Huh? You think that's terrible? Wouldn't you have said something? Yeah. Sure you would. Whoever said yeah, you would have said something. Well, they shut him up. And they said, oh, be quiet. You see, before Jesus came, that's one of the things Jesus did. There was no compassion in the world. If you were sick or you were dying, nobody cared. And one of the things that Jesus did was bring back compassion. You know what compassion means, huh? Do you know what compassion means? It means to be sorry for somebody when they're sick or when they're in trouble. It means I feel for you. I really want to feel what you feel. We call it empathy. Well, he didn't care. Now, some of us, if somebody would have said to us, shut up, we'd have gone, see. We'd have put our hand over our mouth or did something, and this man could care less what anybody said. And he said, Son of David, he cried louder. And Jesus stopped. Can you imagine that? Jesus stopped and he backed up. He said, what do you want me to do for you? He said, sir, see, he didn't know Jesus was Lord yet. He said, sir, let me see again. See, he said see again, which means there was a point in his life when he could see. Something happened in his life that made him go blind. And Jesus looked at him and said, receive your sight. Oh, isn't it exciting? Huh? Isn't that exciting? He said, receive your sight. That's all he had to say. Didn't have to touch him, didn't have to do anything. He just said, receive your sight. Your faith has saved you. This man, in spite of all the obstacles, in spite of everybody telling him to be quiet, that he shouldn't disturb anybody, everybody. He went over that and he said, Jesus, son of David. So what did he have? He had perseverance. No matter how bad it sounded, he had perseverance. It seemed impossible, but he kept on. In fact, he cried the louder. And that's why Jesus said, your faith has saved you. There's somebody here raising his hand. Where are you, huh? Somebody raising your hand? Do you have a question? Anybody? Okay, stand up, sweetheart.
3: I thought when the story I heard about that he gets down a puddle and puts water into his eyes and he sees again.
2: Well, that was the man who was born blind. That's a different one. This is the man in St. Luke's Gospel who had his sight at one time, you see. Now, this other one was born blind, and the Lord had to create eyeballs. See? And he did it from the slime of the earth. It's like you and I are made, although we don't talk about that because we don't want to think about it, you see. On Ash Wednesday, when the priest says, dust thou art, and dust thou shalt return, we don't like that too much.

0: much. You know, we get that big black mark on our foreheads and we walk around. And when I was a young girl going to work one day, I forgot I had this black mark on me, see? And everybody looked at me going to work saying, you know, they looked at me kind of funny. And I thought, what's wrong with me? When I got to the office, they looked at me and said, somebody hit you, or did you fall in the mud? And I said, why? And I said, oh, the ashes. So that gave me an opportunity of explaining to them, dust thou art, and unto dust thou shalt return. So that was the story of the man. You see, there's our Lord healed many blind people, and he healed many crippled people. This man is in Jericho. The other man was not in Jericho, and this man wanted to see. And so he says to them, receive your sight. And instantly, his sight was returned. Now, I wanted to tell you that anytime you and the audience have a question, then please, if you have a question or you want us to say a prayer for you, or you want to pray for anybody, you just call and we'll just take your question. Now, is there another young man that wants to... Where are you, sweetheart? Okay, let's say, okay.
1: Well, how did he heal his eyes? Jesus healed his eyes.
0: Okay, when you see, we're talking about Jesus being Son of God, creator of everything there is, the mountains. All he had to do is to say one word, and his eyes would immediately be healed. Now, you and I would have to work hard on it. We'd have to go to a doctor, and they'd have to operate if it was possible. But with our dear Lord, he had to just will it. I mean, we know what it means to will. I want to do this. When your mother tells you to do something, carry out the garbage. Now, you're a good Cub Scout, so you'll carry out the garbage, won't you? Huh? Yeah. But you might one day say, nah, I don't want to carry out the garbage. I don't want to do that. That's a will. That means one time you want to do it, one time you don't. Now, Jesus didn't have to do anything because he's God. All he had to do was to say, see. And the man could see. Okay? This is great. You got great cups. Here's another one. Okay. Stand up, sweetheart.
2: Why did they name you Mother Angelica?
0: The question is, in case you haven't heard it, why did they name me Mother Angelica? Well, honey, it had no relationship to you. It wasn't because I was angelic, I can tell you that. When I entered the monastery, my mother was real upset. And she cried, and my mother, I'm from Italian descent. How many of you from Italian descent, huh? Well, hey, you got quite a few. Okay, so you know what Italian mothers do, huh? You know what Italian mothers do when they get upset. And so my superior felt so bad for my mother that she said to my mother, now, just to make you feel better, you can pick out your daughter's name. And only a mother would have called me Angelica. Who has a question? You have a question. Go ahead, honey. Stand up. How are we made? I think your mom and dad will have to tell you how we're made, but... Let me tell you this much, okay? In the scriptures it says, from your mother's womb I knew you and chose you and loved you. See? So There is in the mind of God, there was and still is, all the creatures who might have been. And God designed eons ago, in time when there was no time, that you would be standing right there asking me a question. And so centuries past centuries, and the world was created, and animals came, and animals went, and everything in the world evolved, and all of a sudden came a time in a moment when your mother and father conceived you. And that was a choice of God, and you must never forget. You must never forget that you are here because God chose you to be. A lot of children are not here because God did not choose them to be. And sometimes by abortion, they're not here either. So God chose you to be in a certain time in your life, which means he has a very special love for you. Very special. You just didn't happen. He willed it, like he willed that the man be born blind. You were conceived, and in 9 months you were born, and now you're here. And he did that so that you would know him, love him, and serve him all your life. No matter what stage you're in, you would know him, love him, and serve him all your life. Okay? Here's another question here, okay? This little fella here.
3: What do nuns do most of the day?
0: What do nuns do most of the day? This is fun. Well, I get up at 4:30 in the morning. And I get up at 4:30 because I have asthma and I have to take a spray. And I read my scripture and dress. The sisters get up at 5:30 in the morning, and they go to the chapel. And there is where we say what we call the divine office. It takes about 35, 40 minutes. And then we have Mass at 7. And then we have rosary at 8. We have breakfast at 8:30. We have lecture at 9. Where I kind of pep them up a little bit. See, you know what that means, huh? You just kind of give them a pep talk. But it's all about Jesus. Then they work. And they open mail. They clean. They cook. They answer phone calls. They drive. They counsel. At 11 o'clock, they go back to the chapel and pray. 11:30, they go to lunch, and they're free until 1:30. At 1:30, they go back to work until 4:30. At 4:30, they go back and pray. And then they have Vespers. At 5 o'clock is supper, and then they're free, and usually they'll go back and have another hour adoration, and if it's adoration night, they retire and they get up in the evening from the evening on to early morning the next morning. They get up every hour and a half and pray so that during the night there's somebody praying for you. Okay, we got all kind of questions tonight. Who's next? This one.
4: What inspired you to be a nun?
0: What is it, what?
4: What inspired you to be a nun?
0: What's it like?
4: What inspired you to be a nun?
0: Well, I didn't know Jesus at all until I was about 19 years old. And I got very ill. And my mother took me to a woman who was very holy. And she had what we call the stigmata, the wounds of Jesus. And I went and I sat on a chair that Jesus sat on when he visited her. And she gave me a prayer to say to St. Teresa. And after 9 days, in fact, it was on the 9th day, I was healed. And that was the first time in my whole life that I knew there was a God, there was a Savior, Jesus, that he knew me and he loved me. And I think that's why I'm so glad you're here tonight, because you're very young. And I wished that my whole life that someone would have told me what I'm telling you now, that there is a Jesus. He's alive and he loves you. He loves you very much. And so that's how I got inspired with my vocation. I knew I had to give my entire life to the one who loved me so much. I wasn't satisfied with half. I wanted to give it all. And that's what I did. Now, you had your hand up a long time. Okay. Will you stand, sweetheart?
1: What did you say when you pray?
0: What do I say when I pray?
1: Yes.
0: Help, a lot of times. In fact, most of the time, sweetheart, I say help. When I pray, I look at Jesus and he looks at me. See, there comes a time in your life, honey, when if you love someone very much, you don't have to say too much. You're just happy to be in their presence. Do you love somebody like that?
1: Yeah.
0: You do, okay. Then he does. What do you know about that? So now you know exactly what I'm saying. All you need to do, you're happy to be with them, huh? That's how I pray. That's how I feel most aware of his wondrous presence. There's some boys over here. Okay, you in the back.
5: How did you become a nun?
0: How did I become a nun? Well, after I told this little gentleman in the back here that the Lord healed me, I knew I had to give myself to the Lord. I knew that if he chose me from the terrible, very painful childhood I had, very rough childhood, I knew that if he loved me that much, that I wanted to give myself entirely to him. And that's the essence. And I went to, I used to make stations. You all know what Stations of the Cross are? All right, you do, good. I used to go every day and make Stations of the Cross, and one day I made my stations and I was kneeling before the statue of the altar of Our Lady of Sorrows, and I knelt down there and I knew at that moment that I had to be a nun. I knew at that moment I had to be a nun. Do you have some girl you like? You're not going to say. What I'm trying... Okay, the next one up here. No, the one behind, sweetheart.
6: What is it like being a nun?
0: What is it like? It's very wonderful. You have your crosses, for which you can thank God. You have your joys. It's a total consecration. It's not always easy. It's sometimes very difficult. But you're there because you love Jesus. And you know you're there because he loves you. See? He loves you. This one.
7: Do the sign of the cross.
0: You what?
7: I forgot how to do the sign of the cross.
0: Did you want to see the sign of the cross?
8: She forgot.
9: He forgot how to
0: do it. You forgot?
9: Yes.
0: Well, let's just go through it. You forgot how to make the sign of the cross. Okay, wait a minute. Now you're getting it. Let's do it this way, okay? You have to know that when you make the sign of the cross, you're honoring the Father, the Son, and the Holy Spirit. You're asking the Trinity to come into your heart. You're asking them to bless you, to have mercy on you, to forgive you. So you do this. You go in the name of the Father, where is your mind. In the name of the Son, where is your heart. And the name of the Holy Spirit, which is the fruit of all this, the sanctifying grace that God gives you, all comes from this Spirit. So you cross yourself to imitate the cross of Jesus, and you do it in such a way that it's an act of love. See? You can say, I love you, Father. I love you, Jesus. Why don't we say it together? I love you, Father. I love you, Jesus. I love you, Holy Spirit. How do you like that? Okay, you have a question here.
8: Do you ever get tired of being a nun?
0: The question is, do I ever get tired of being a nun? I get tired, but not of being a nun. See, when you love someone, sweetheart, even though things are difficult, you don't ever want to go away. The beauty of being a bride of Christ is that he is always there, he's always faithful, he always makes the right decision. Even though it isn't what I want, it's always the right decision when he wants it. And the beauty of any life, whether it's your mother and father, or you and your parents, or me and my friends, is that two wills become one. That's the only thing that's hard. You see, sometimes God's will is here, and mine is up here somewhere. Huh? See, it's my duty as a nun to go this way and say, Jesus, I want your will and my will to be one. And it's not tiresome. It's just hard sometimes. Are you two married? You two married? No? Who's got a husband and wife here? That's your husband. Well, you don't always agree, do you?
9: Pardon?
0: You don't always agree, do you?
9: No. Very rarely.

0: of it is that you reach some compromise.
1: Okay.
0: All right, now over here.
2: When did you become a nun?
0: When? 47 years ago. That's way before you were ever born or conceived. Yeah, this one.
2: Do you have a family?
0: Do I have family? No. I was the only child. And my mother is dead, and so is my father. Yes.
2: How many times do you pray a day?
0: How many times? Well, we have times of prayer, sweetheart, where we pray at different times, 6 o'clock in the morning, 11 o'clock, 4:20. Those are times when the whole community prays. But every nun tries to pray without ceasing. See? For example, if I'm walking from one room to another room, I'll say an ejaculation. Do you know what ejaculation is? You don't? Well, let me show you. They're little short prayers like, Jesus, I love you. Or Jesus and Mary, I love you, save souls. And when you say these short prayers, you see, then you're getting in tune with Jesus all the time. Not just here and here and here. Okay?
2: How did God make the earth?
0: How? That's a mystery, sweetheart. Some people say it was a Big Bang theory, which means it was a huge

0: mass of matter, and it exploded and here rolled off the earth. And I believe that God specifically created the earth for man, knowing that he would create man, knowing that his son would come down, knowing that this tiny little speck, compared to the rest of the stars and galaxies and moons and suns, the earth is so small and insignificant. But he created it for you, for me, and for his son.
1: My mom says that she thinks God just went in a circle and came back to his place where he started.
0: I won't argue with your mom. This one.
2: What city did you grow up in?
0: What city did I grow up in? Canton, Ohio. Up north. I'm a northerner turned southerner. This one here.
3: What kind of nut are you? What kind of nut leader are you?
0: I don't really know what kind I am, but but I'm a Franciscan. You know what Franciscan is? It means that I follow the spirit of Saint Francis of Assisi. Yeah. Go ahead. This one.
4: Religion do you take?
0: What?
4: Religion.
0: What religion? What are you?
4: Catholic.
0: So am I. Okay.
4: Do you ever have fun?
0: Yes, she do. I'm having fun right now. Okay, who hasn't had a chance? Okay.
2: Why did you start your television program?
0: Well, I really didn't think of television. The Lord opened a door for us, and I was in Chicago, Illinois, and I went into this studio to appear on a show. And when I walked in the door, I realized that it didn't take much to reach the masses, that is, all the people. And I stood in the doorway and I said, Lord, I got to have one of these. And I thought, well, what would I do with it, you know, because I don't know anything about it. But anyway, it's a kind of long story, but anyway, we built this studio. Then we built this studio, and we began to go on satellite. And we do it to portray the beauty of the Catholic Church to all the people there, to all the people in the world. Now, we're going to have to go, we'll have to suspend our questions for a little bit so that we can go on with our story. And then maybe we'll take it up. And I have to give the audience out there some time, too, for questions. So we're going to take now a little thing about Zacchaeus. So Jesus entered Jericho, and he was going through the town, when a man whose name was Zacchaeus made his appearance. But Zacchaeus was very short, like so. And he was a tax collector. Do you know what a tax collector is? You do. What's a tax collector? Collects taxes, and we call it IRS today. Well, this man was a senior tax collector. Unlike the IRS, this man took about 10% for Rome and another 5% for himself. So he was not very well liked by the Jews or the Israelites. And so he was anxious, though, to see Jesus, and he was too short. He couldn't see Jesus. And so he looked at the crowd, and the crowd was getting bigger and bigger, and he was short, and he couldn't see over their heads. He couldn't see Jesus.

And it was a big sycamore tree. And he decided, I know what I'll do. I'll crawl up the sycamore tree. So he grasps the limbs and he climbs up the sycamore tree. And he gets out on the limb and he looks down.

0: to know the truth about Jesus, about the sacraments, about the Lord, about everything that pertains not only to the church, but to your salvation, your personal life. You got to know the truth. And climbing up that sycamore tree was nothing to him. So Jesus reached the spot. So here's Jesus, and he's walking under that sycamore tree. And he looks up, and he says, oh, look at that. And he knows his name. And nobody told Jesus there's Zacchaeus up there, because I don't think anyone knew Zacchaeus was up there. And you know what Jesus said? He said, Zacchaeus, come down. Hurry. What a wonderful thing to hear from the mouth of God, the word hurry. And he tells each one of them, us, he tells each one of us to hurry towards him. Not to delay, not to take our time. We want to hurry towards Jesus. And Jesus says, hurry, come. He just doesn't say, come down. He says, hurry and come down. He was anxious to touch this man, to shake his hand. He was anxious to see Zacchaeus. Ah, we have a question from the audience. Hello?
1: Hi, Mother Angelica.
0: Yes, where are you from?
1: Turners Falls, Massachusetts.
0: And what can I do for you?
1: I have two questions. I'm just returning to the Catholic Church after about 10 years.
0: Praise God.
1: And my first question is, when you're having a personal prayer time with Jesus, how can you keep from having a dry time, like repeating yourself over and over and over again? How can you make it more personal of a communication with him?
0: Okay, let me answer that first. First of all, your relationship with Jesus is personal. The second thing is, dry times are the best times. They're not the worst times. And let me explain it to you. Everyone wants to be loved for himself. Nobody, not even these children here, want to have anybody forced to love them. They want to be loved for yourself, don't you, huh? You want somebody to love you, just the way you are. Well, God wants the same thing. He wants you to love him for himself. He wants that love you have to be purified, not just a gimme love, not to use him only for his divine providence, but to love him in his sorrow, in his pain, in his anxiety, in his frustration, in the disappointments he had on the earth. He wants you to enter in that dryness, that time when he felt abandoned. He wants you to feel what he felt. And that time of prayer is the most precious, because it allows me to imitate Jesus. It allows me to sit there in this dryness and give my entire self. It allows me to give myself as I am and just admit I don't have a decent thought on my own. I must just sit there or kneel there. And just be present to his presence. Now, what's your other question?
1: My second question is, in the Catechism book, they had a thing on venial sin and mortal sin.
0: Yeah.
1: What are the differences? Can you give me some examples of venial sin and mortal sin?
0: Okay. Mortal sin is if you commit adultery, if you commit abortion, if you covet your neighbor's wife, if you covet your neighbor's goods. This would be if you go rob a bank, this is a mortal sin. It's a grievous matter. And the difference is, has to be, I must know it, I must will it, and it has to be grievous. The differences between mortal sin and venial sin is in the degree. It's not grievous, but it's still an imperfection. For example, when the doorbell rings, and you tell your son to answer the bell and say you're not there. You see, it's not true because you're in the kitchen stirring a pot. That's a venial sin. You really haven't, you're lying. Now, somebody called that a white lie. What does it mean it's a white lie? A lie is a lie, you know. Sometimes you're uncharitable. You hurt someone's feelings. It's not a grievous thing, but you hurt their feelings. Now, if I slander or calumniate and ruin a person's

0: reputation, now that can be different. So one is a minor offense. If there's anything minor when we offend God, if we offend God, it's, to me, if you offend someone you love, you don't think whether it's mortal or venial. You're repentant over the least sin because you don't want to hurt somebody you love. That's the fear of the Lord. I don't want to hurt you, Jesus, because I love you. We have another call. Hello?
1: Sister?
0: Yes.
1: I'm learning about St. Michael the Archangel.
0: Okay.
1: And,
0: how old are you,
1: honey? I'm learning about him in school.
0: Okay.
1: And does he really fight devils?
0: Oh, yeah. He does. He does all the time. He did in heaven. See, the angels don't fight with swords. We just put a sword in his hand to indicate he's a warrior. They have intellectual battles. Did you ever see a debate? Do you know what a debate is? No? All right, just say these two young boys here decided to debate on a football team. But you had one had Auburn and one had the state of Alabama. And you would talk and argue, and then the audience would decide which one of you had the best talk. Okay, that's a debate. Which one you made your points, that's a kind of battle that went on in heaven between the good angels and the bad ones. And Michael won by saying, "Who is like God?" And Lucifer was saying God had no right to come down, the eternal word, and become man. That was to him inferior. And Michael said, "No, God can do as he pleases. It is right. Who is like God? There is no one like God." So it was a battle. The same battle you fight when you're, say for example, your mother makes a big jar of cookies, and she said, "Now, don't eat any of these cookies because you're going to spoil your dinner." Did your mother ever tell you that? She did. Uh-huh. But she leaves the kitchen, and she goes to the store to get a loaf of bread, and in this great big jar is these hot cookies, and you lift the lid up, and you take it off, and something says to you, "Uh-uh." Your mother said no. Now, if you love your mother, you'll put the jar back on. But if you love yourself more than your mother, you'll take a cookie out. Well, that's kind of what happened in heaven. The Lord God said that the eternal word would become man, and Lucifer and his angel said, "No, it's not right." So they argued back and forth. And good angel said, "Hey, God can do as he pleases." So your mother has a right to say to you, "You cannot have these cookies." And if you take one, you're saying, "No, you don't have a right to say that. I want a cookie." So it's a battle of wills. God's will, the angel's will, God's will, man's will. Now, let's go back to Zacchaeus, and we don't want to leave him up in the tree, do we? So Jesus said, "Hurry and come down." And he hurried. And he welcomed him joyfully. And you know what the people did? Huh? They all complained. They said, "He's gone." And Jesus said, "Zacchaeus, I must stay at your house today." Did you know that Jesus invited himself to dinner? Did you know that? Huh? Did anybody ever come to your house and invite himself to dinner? Huh? Somebody's nodding their head. But the people around him knew this man was a tax collector. And the first thing you know, they were beginning to get angry. Would you get angry if somebody cheated you and all of a sudden the Lord comes and goes in his house? He doesn't go to your house at all. And Zacchaeus is going to stand his ground now. He's going to say, "Hey, wait a minute. I'm a man of honor." He says, "Look, sir, I am going to give half of my property to the poor."

0: And if I cheated anybody, I'm going to give it to him back four times. And you know what Jesus said? Salvation has come to this house. So where the other people wanted to throw out Zacchaeus, Jesus said, no, come. Jesus came for what? Sinners. Did he come for sinners? Huh? He came for you, and he came for me. We have a call. Hello?
1: Hi, I'm Mary Kate, and there was this girl in my class, and her name was Jamie. And her mother had a brain tumor, and she died in September, and I'm worried about my mom.
0: Is your mother ill, honey?
1: No.
0: Then don't worry about her.
1: Okay.
0: Not all moms have brain tumors. See, our system, our body is made different. And I think what you're afraid of is death. Is that what you're afraid of?
1: Yes.
0: Yeah. Never be afraid of death, honey. Death is that wonderful time in our life. We live a certain amount of time that God has allotted us, and we cannot interfere with that. You can't take your life before God has destined for you to go to him. And so we have to understand that when the Lord calls us, that's when we're ready. And that time of death is wonderful because I see Jesus face to face. Can you imagine that? Huh? Can you imagine seeing Jesus face to face? And I see myself as I am. I see all the things I hadn't done or should have done. But that face of Jesus makes me love him with an unbelievable love. So you should never be afraid of death. And I want to address the little friend of yours, and maybe she's listening, who lost her mother. That's a very hard thing, to lose your mother. But I want you to cling to Mary, because the mother of Jesus is now your mother. She's your mother, just as she's mine. And we have to know and to understand that if the Lord takes, he also gives. You know, just as Zacchaeus clung to Jesus, didn't he, huh? He really clung to Jesus. You and I have to cling to Jesus. We just have to hug him tight. We have to depend upon Jesus. We have to pray to Jesus. We have to love Jesus. I have time for one more question.
2: What convent do you belong to?
0: What convent? It's right here. It's not a convent. It's a monastery. A monastery is a place where nuns live, who take solemn vows, who say the divine office in public, are enclosed. And all of these things make for a monastery. I think we have one more. This little fella here. Go ahead.
3: What do you do at work?
0: What do I do?
3: At work.
0: At work, I tell everybody else what to do. That's my work. My work is to tell everybody else what they should do. And that's the truth. Yeah.
4: Mother, very fast question. Aside from the prayer, your community life prayer that you would say,
0: yes.
4: Do you have a prayer of contemplation?
0: Yes. Every sister has an hour of adoration every day. Mm-hmm. And on a rainy night, an hour and a half. So that you have that private time with God. Many times after supper, you'll see a lot of sisters in the chapel taking an extra hour of adoration of the Blessed Sacrament. And we have the Blessed Sacrament exposed on our altar. I just can't express enough the need for our churches to have our dear Lord exposed. Bring back the 40 hours. Bring back the times when you you have exposition so that these children here will understand the beauty of the Eucharist, the beauty of the body, blood, soul, and divinity of Jesus in the Holy Eucharist. I want to say a prayer. We're kind of getting close to the end here. And I want to say a prayer for our viewers, for George in Kansas, who will have surgery tomorrow. We want to pray for all of you, for all your intentions. So everybody just close their eyes now and just get yourself recollected into Jesus. Lord Jesus, I just ask that everybody in our audience tonight, here and in the throughout the country, that you will look down upon the sick and give them courage and strength. Look down upon all those that are going to have operations tomorrow, those who are afraid, those who are dying and are afraid of death. I ask that you extend your hand to them, that you extend your heart and your love to them, that you extend your mercy to them. Grant that all those who are out of work, Lord, may find a job. We ask, Lord, that you bless all these young boys and children. We ask that you bless their parents. We ask that you bless everyone that's in this audience here tonight with a special gift, with a special grace, with special love for you in the Eucharist and for your mother. We ask these prayers in the name and the power of Jesus, who is Lord of all. Amen. Amen. We want to have some closing comments here because we've already been here an hour. Doesn't that seem like it went kind of fast, huh? But be like Zacchaeus. Seek the Lord. At any cost, at any price, seek the Lord. And when he calls you because you sought him, hurry down. Rush to him. No matter how many sins you have, no matter what kind of a past life you lived, rush to Jesus. Run into his arms. Accept his love. Accept his forgiveness. Accept his mercy. Have in your life a conversion experience. Let your repentance overflow. Not just in tears, not just in sorrow, but let that repentance overflow in love. That's what's so important. You know, we have to understand that I offended a loving God. I must return to a loving God. I must return to that wonderful, awesome God who loves me before time began. What a gift, huh? We're going to end up with a couple questions. Yes.
2: Mother, I'm not a Cub Scout, as you see. However, we were in the Holy Land.
0: Yes.
2: And we were at the River Jordan.
0: Yes.
2: And Christ was baptized. Jesus was baptized by John the Baptist.
0: Right.
2: It's always been a question to me: is who baptized John the Baptist?
0: He was the baptizer. He was sanctified in his mother's womb by Jesus at the visitation.
2: That answered the question.
0: Yeah. See, that's what happened. When the scripture said John the Baptist leaped in the womb of Elizabeth, it just wasn't an ordinary leap that every woman feels. When the Son of God incarnate in the womb of Mary came into proximity with John, he immediately was sanctified. Somewhat like the prophets were, some of the prophets in their mother's womb, so that they could really prophesy the words of God to their people. But John the Baptist was sanctified in the womb of Elizabeth.
2: Before he was born.
0: Well, we got to go. How do you like that? And we'll have some more questions after we leave. God bless you all. Love you. And stay close to Jesus. Hurry.
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If someone forced you to spend time with them, say nice things to them, would you consider that free will? Could you consider that love? If someone took away your free will and thus your ability to love, could you be happy? No, not to mention, that would just be miserable. And we all know about misery. No one's life is immune to it. So much so that sometimes it's hard to reconcile suffering with an all-loving God, huh? This is one of the main arguments against God's existence. It goes, if God were omnibenevolent, all good. He would want to stop suffering in the world. If God were omnipotent, all-powerful, he would stop it. Since there is evil in the world, God must not exist. Before we eradicate God's existence, what's up with all those big words for a guy that doesn't exist? Like, omnibenevolent? That means God is all good. So presumably he would want us to be happy, right? We already tried to imagine happiness without love. Impossible. And to love, we need free will. So an all-good God would undoubtedly have given us free will, as it's an essential component to happiness. But with that comes the possibility to choose poorly, which brings about suffering. Duh. But why couldn't God have given us free will and stopped all the consequent suffering? Good point. Let's talk about omnipotence. God is all-powerful. While this means he is far more powerful than any superhero, it doesn't mean he can do what is logically impossible, like create a square circle. Similarly, God can't create us with free will and force us to do good at the same time. Logically impossible. Well, we're free, evidently, but our choices have consequences, inevitably. And if good came from every decision, there would actually be no distinction between good and evil. Then there would be nothing to choose from. Without choice, no freedom. Choice with no evil can't coexist. Huh? What can? Evil with an all-good, all-powerful God.

The mission of Women of Grace is to transform the world one woman at a time. Women are imbued by God with certain characteristics that are intrinsic to their very nature that is necessary for the world today. Well, the program helps to further the mission because we present a variety of very educated guests, as well as individuals who have lived through various circumstances in their life. And so when people share their testimonies of God's interaction in their life, it is the greatest way that we can share hope, that we can invite an individual just by way of our story to enter into a relationship with Jesus Christ. God has given me a very rich and full life. Being a wife, being a mother, being a grandmother is a very important aspect to the work that I do. Jack and I are very intentional about our family life. We're both engaged in the apostolic work of EWTN. So I speak at conferences, I speak at retreats. I love being with the people of God. I am energized by the people of God. Put me in front of a group of people and I am unleashed for the Lord. It's the only way I can explain it. I just get so into what the Holy Spirit is showing me that this group of people needs to hear. I love meeting the people. I love greeting the people. I love praying with the people. I love embracing the people. I love the people of God because I see God in them. Wow, does it get any better than that?

0: Write this, my child. Before I come as the just judge, I am coming first as the King of Mercy. Before the day of justice arrives, there will be given to people a sign in the heavens. There will be great darkness over the whole world. Then the sign of the cross will be seen in the sky, and from the openings where the hands and feet were nailed will come forth great lights which will fill up the earth for a period of time. This will take place shortly before the last day.
1: O blood and water, which gushed forth from the heart of Jesus as a fount of mercy for us, I trust in you.

0: 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Live Catholic.
1: Yeah, this is the perfect Christmas present for you. Demand this from your parents. It's really quiet, super easy to raise, way better than a puppy.

0: There's a movement happening. Catholics who are bold and contagious, who aren't afraid to make their faith known because they know it's what makes life worth living. I'm Chris Stefani, a husband, father of six, and I speak to over 80,000 people every year. And all around the world, I get to see that movement as I meet Catholics who inspire me and who show just how amazing faith makes everyday life. Welcome to Real Life Catholic. In the last episode of Real Life Catholic, I went off-roading with Father Peter, campus ministry pastor at UC Boulder. Everything was going great until it wasn't. Apparently, flooding an engine is no bueno. So we're stranded about 7 miles into the wilderness with the sun setting and rain clouds getting close.
1: Tell the camera what you done did.
2: Chris,
1: I'm really glad I didn't do it. That's all I got to say.
2: Yeah, I'm glad you didn't do it because I'd be mad at you forever.
1: Yeah.
2: And, no, we were tearing out for some good footage right out of the thing, and I tried to put on the brakes, and it was a bunch of rocks, and we slid, and we hit a lot of lake into my engine bay, and then we sucked it into the air intake, which sucks it into the cylinders. Water in the engine, bad.
1: So it's really not off-roading unless we break something. And the glorious part of Catholic TV is that we'll be here for the next 2 hours trying to fix it. I suppose if it takes longer than that, we'll have to set up camp and eat one of the film crew.
0: First things first, getting onto dry land. It sure helps to have friends join you when you venture into the middle of nowhere. Thankfully, we have jeeping expert and real-life Catholic with us, Pat Gruber.
2: J.R.R. Tolkien said something like this, like, adventure is just misfortune rightly perceived.
3: Okay, now drive it into water fast.
2: Okay, that's just not
3: There's smart. Actually a rule about that.
2: Like a big rule?
3: Yeah.
2: That you don't do it. I tried to slow down.
1: And kids, here's why. I am just so grateful to God that I wasn't the one who destroyed the car.
3: He had just talked about it on this side before he went back over there.
2: I underestimated my speed, ripping out of there in the lake.
3: Lost. You're in the moment.
2: I was in the moment.
1: Yeah. What did it feel like the moment that you saw that wall of water splash up in front of you?
2: Please, Lord, no.
1: This is a small miracle if this actually works.
3: All right, come on. Turn over, baby. That's good. I got gas on me. That's good.
2: It's great.
3: All right.
1: Hallelujah.
3: That's good.
2: We just need to start mushing the squirrels. Just whoosh,
3: whoosh. Right.
2: start mushing them in the squirrel cage. You know what I'm saying? Just to get this thing going, man.
3: What we do is let it dry for a few more minutes, I think, and then we'll put it back together and see if we can get a spark.
1: So we're gonna give the car 10 more minutes to dry off, and 3 o'clock hour, we're gonna pause and pray a Chaplet of Mercy. We Catholics don't get bored. We just got a minute, spend it with the Lord.
0: Staying calm in a wilderness situation is critical for survival. And in daily life, it's critical for our happiness. That's why it's good to stick to traditions like pausing for prayer in the hour when Jesus died for us.
2: I think that this is actually a really powerful metaphor when I was thinking about college students, because you put water where there should be fuel and it just breaks everything. You start feeding the wrong fuel when it seems like it should be the right thing, and it'll just break you down and you can't do anything. It's just really powerful. How much do we try to live a spiritual life by getting high, or how do we try to live an emotional life by getting drunk, when in fact it's the exact thing that'll just shut you down. That's the gift. That's why you gotta unplug, dry out.
1: That's profound.
2: Yeah.
1: Well, let's give her another shot.
2: Yeah, let's see if we could get fuel in there.
1: Hopefully the metaphors are done for the day.
2: Dear Lord, may that be so.
1: Because there's plenty to draw from walking 7 miles back to the other.
2: So the reason why this duct tape is blue is because you got the blues when you're using this. Dear Jesus, please let it start.
1: This is it. The moment
3: of truth.
2: Victory!
1: Woohoo! Glorious! Yeah! Thank you, Jesus!
2: Woo! Yeah. Jury rig.
1: Yes! These guys kept their cool the whole time, and I think that's a key piece of it. The time in prayer, focusing, centering. That's not wasted time. Keeps you thinking straight. Take a break, take a breather, pray. Because the worst thing is to get in a situation like this in the wilderness and freak out.
4: We made it out and didn't even have to eat the sound guy. With the Jeep back to fully operational, Father Peter let me have the honor of getting behind the wheel on our way back to civilization.
1: And I'll tell you, man, the journey to the priesthood, it's got to be like a journey of a college student discovering faith, because there's got to be that, like, I can't do this. No way.
3: Right.
1: How the heck do you get over that, by the way? I mean, what was your biggest terror with putting that collar on for the rest of your life?
3: For me, the biggest terror in actually engaging faith to become a priest forever was to say, am I going to be myself? Or does total faithfulness to God take away who you really are?
1: Dude. Profound.
3: The truth is, we're in this Jeep right now, you and me. You're one of the most unique men that I know.
1: Thanks, man.
3: And I have been I've been accused of it. I feel like becoming a priest has made me more truly who I am. The Lord asks you when you're a priest to show up to a whole nother league.
1: Every level of conversion requires, can I die to myself? And on the other side, you find out, oh, there I am. That's really me. That's life to the full.
3: Right. And then he says, it's too little for you to be my servant. I'm going to make you a light to the nations.
1: Oh, yeah.
3: How do we become a light? Oh, you just, like, let the Lord set you on fire. And how he does that, he's very creative.
1: And every leap of faith it requires is more and more trust.

0: help a college student? I mean, you got that next level conversion. You're going to become a priest, right?
1: Right.
0: To overcome that obstacle. How do you help a college student who's just terrified to leave behind? They're feeling that angst, like, maybe I'm made for something more, but it's so scary to leave, like, what I'm doing, which is being empty with everyone else.
1: I've been on the precipice where I'm like, how do you go and actually make the leap of faith? In a certain sense, there's this moment where you just gotta dig deep inside of your heart and you just show up in the way that you know is right once. All you need to do is open that door once, one little bit, and I will tell you, God will show up. You walk through that door, you show up to a party at the ministry.
2: Woo, woo!
1: Yeah!
0: I suppose I should have gotten slower there.
1: Right?
0: Just saying I'm going to go to a campus ministry event.
1: Right.
0: That's a serious leap of faith for somebody sometimes, man, if what they're going to all the time is a kegger.
1: Right. Walk through the door of the church. You just show up. It doesn't matter if it's a mass or not a mass. You just show up. All it takes is one moment. And the Lord is so faithful, He will honor any moment that you give Him. But it takes ponying up one moment.
0: Hallelujah.
1: And the Lord will take it from there. It's like sometimes you got to get out of the driver's seat and let somebody else drive that you trust.
0: Thanks for trusting me, man. I'm not sure you should.
1: I'm not sure I should either.

0: Dude, I think I look like my Jeep. I should be in black.
1: That's real life Catholic. Your clerics have been that muddy.
0: No, man. This is my favorite part right here.
1: Yes. It's real life Catholic right there.
2: I'm blown away by the life lessons and the amount of analogies between Jeeping and the spiritual life. But I suppose that when you step off the beaten path to journey into the wild, the overlap shouldn't be surprising at all.
3: There's something researchers call attention residue. It's what happens when you shift from doing one thing to another, but can take your mental focus like 10 to 20 minutes to catch up with you. So it might seem harmless when you're writing, for instance, to check your email every 20 minutes, but that fast check of your email might mean you never end up really focusing on what you're writing. Now, I'm convinced there are mathematical and literary geniuses who only reach half their potential today because they're always checking their phones. You know, more tragically, there are families who never really develop their relationships with each other, you know, because dad checks his email every 30 minutes and kids check their social media every 30 seconds. But there are young people who never really take time to develop their dreams because they never learn to be quiet with their own thoughts. But we have a generation who lives life feeling frantic and unfocused because they check every text the moment that it comes in. We've literally forgotten how to be still. We go to bed checking a stressful work email and wake up comparing ourselves to someone else's life on social media right away. And when we live with that constant attention residue, we don't just lose sight of God, we lose sight of everything that matters most. And we live exhausted. Now, your mental focus is like a muscle, it gets tired. Psychologists have found that being in nature is the perfect rest your brain needs. Just a little walk outside, doesn't take much time, it's just stimulating enough to keep the mind from wandering in a million directions so it can rest a bit. You know, I think beautiful ritual Catholic prayers kind of have the same effect. You know, Jesus said of John the Baptist, "What did you go into the wilderness to find?" When you decide to lose your constant focus on all the passing stuff, what do you find? You find your relationship with your spouse and kids. You find your dreams again because you could think. You find the beauty of the moment. You find contemplation. You find everything that really matters sitting right there under your nose. I know. You gotta spend hours every day juggling stuff, but be sure you carve out some hours every day where you just stop, unplug, and plug into what matters.
2: Since we got the Jeep out of the woods, we were able to get back to our Hawk. And a day later, we'll see if he's ready to go.
3: We're back, day two. One of our cameramen's up the tree already. Man, the things we do for you guys.
4: So here we see one of our wild film crew, a Harrison, in its natural habitat. Now, we made sure that he was clothed through the show, normally just covered in a layer of hair. But the things my film crew does for you guys. This is all to get the shot.
3: So Peter's gonna go up and collect the baby. And I'll go up for a close view. I figured my life wouldn't be complete unless at some point a hawk flew at my face.
4: So right now, we're just trying to find a way for me to climb the tree without dying. Because, hey, season 3. And my wife and kids and stuff. So.
2: I think Mama Hawk is mad. I can't blame her.
3: Part where I don't really want to go any further. Nick, how worth it is it for the shot that I keep going up higher? I mean, I felt one of those branches break under my feet like it was nothing a minute ago, which was not a happy-making feeling.
2: As many risks as I've taken for this show, knowing when to say when ensures that season 3 can happen and that my family gets to keep Daddy around. Peter, however, is a man who knows no limits. Having given me his harness, he made a harness out of rope on the spot.
5: Okay, now I'm coming.
3: Peter, man, that's incredible. Where'd you learn that?
5: I'm learning it right now.
3: Yeah.
5: I never used this before.
3: No, you're kidding me.
5: I'm not.
3: You've never done that before?
5: Not these. No, I just bought them 2 months ago.
3: You usually just climb?
5: Yeah.
3: That's absolutely insane.
5: I got different things before, but this is fun.
3: High five.
5: that, you know, baby is hatching. We don't want to keep it cold.
6: Okay, so got it.
5: We need to move.
6: So mom has abandoned the nest while you come up?
5: Yes.
6: Now we have to explain to the mom that this is for her own good. There's a better chance of the baby surviving when they're taken into captivity and raised in captivity and then re-released. And wherever there's a lot of falconers, there's more hawks and falcons. The population gets healthier, yeah? So we just explain this to the mother when she comes back. She'll be totally fine. It's incredible. Peter, you are the man. Peter gets the Man of the Year award for Real Life Catholic Season 2. This is all actually scarier than it is dangerous, given the harnessing. Or at least scarier to watch. Peter's got a quail he brought up to feed the baby right away, so the baby bonds with him. It's really incredible. Yeah, the baby's eating it?
5: Yep.
6: Beautiful. Looking healthy enough to take him?
5: Yeah, I am. Give one more, try to feed the other one. The other one is sleeping.
6: Oh, he's sleeping. So they get good, confident birds?
5: Very confident.
6: Peter told me it's like looking for a dog. You know, you get a puppy who looks nervous, you don't take that puppy. You get the puppy who looks really confident, that's the one you choose. So he's trying to pick one that's gonna bond with him. Incredible. Absolutely incredible.
5: Baby is coming down.
6: Will's gonna do the honors of collecting the baby. Oh, we got, I see Mama's shadow, but I'm kind of amazed you haven't been attacked, dude.
5: You got it? Be careful.
6: And I'm grateful.
5: Mission accomplished.
6: Excellent work, Peter. Way hairier than I thought the experience would be, and absolutely amazing. I'll tell you, man, even being that close, it's one of the most profound interactions with nature I've ever been near. We gotta pack up and head out real quick, because the quicker we get out of here, the quicker Mama can come back and take care of the remaining babies.
2: Peter's more than just a falconer. He's a fellow Slovak. And like my ancestors, he's an escapee to the U.S. from communist oppression after he worked against the regime.
5: Mission accomplished. So yes. Baby ate, you survived as well. Was it scary then?
6: Yeah, I knew when to say when with the branches.
5: Tell me the most fearful moment.
6: The most fearful moment was ramping up to it.
5: And most exciting moment?
6: Right now.
5: Right now. We are going to take baby out.
6: You know, when you get it as a baby, it's way better than as an adult, right?
5: It's going to be imprint. There's not going to be fear.
6: So you're like
5: of human being. Okay.
6: Oh, wow. Did you look at that? What a gorgeous animal.
5: Okay.
6: Yeah. The rare and mighty goshawk in infancy. Oh, would you look at him? You know, he looks kind of confident already. It's really incredible, right? Oh, yeah. Oh, wow. Dude, that's incredible.
5: See, hungry, waiting for you.
6: Oh, yeah. He just wants to eat. He's just overcome all fear already. He's like, I just want this. I want more of that.
5: Probably doesn't loosen up.
6: Okay, yeah, there we go. Yeah. Okay, we're still a little stuck to this. Dude, look at him. These guys are eating their body weight every day, I'm sure. Look at that. Oh, yeah.
5: Okay, let me put this piece. Okay.
6: Okay, good. Oh, man, look at him go. That's an incredible animal, dude. Praise God. Peter, you started doing this. How old were you when you started doing this?
5: 10 years old.
6: 10 years old.
5: I came by accident across the falcon nest. Took the baby.
6: Yeah.
5: Loved it.
6: Wow. Peter, you got an incredible story, man. I know this is a Slovak brother, because a lot of my family came over here because of political instability in Slovakia.
5: I understand your parents, because they probably felt like, as I felt, you love the country, but you don't like the regime. But the regime is not godly, is not friendly, and is dictatorship. So I was fighting against communism, working hard on anti-communist propaganda. But once we got married and we had a son, it was very dangerous because there were many people who were in prison, killed. So my wife and I, we prayed and said, what are we going to do for the future of our family? So generally, we're fleeing the country just to find a better life. When we were escaping, secret police was going after us.
6: So they were targeting you because...
5: They were targeting, I had to go through several interviews of the secret police, and my boss told me that in capital city, secret

0: police required interview with me on Wednesday, and I knew I don't have time to Wednesday. We had to go. But then situations started to change in Eastern Europe, and we didn't know where to go. And legal immigration to the United States is very difficult.
1: Peter ended up coming to the U.S. and being forced to leave his son behind for an entire year before he was able to sneak his son to the U.S. too.
0: We were promised about 5 years waiting period, but within a year, American embassy called us for interview.
2: Wow.
0: And then they sent us a letter. In 11 days, you can go to the United States.
2: How did you find God through all this chaos? As you're looking for your freedom, you found spiritual freedom.
0: It's funny that we are in the woods, because I took my son for a walk in the woods. I rejoiced just to be with him. And I took him for a walk, and we roll down the hills. Oh. And there was a stump like this, and I said, hide behind it, and I jumped over him, and I broke my leg. And first time in my life, I grabbed like a pocket Bible. Somebody gave it to me 2 days before I escaped communism. And I broke with broken leg.
2: So when you were unable to do stuff, you're stuck in a hospital bed.
0: Stuck in the bed. I didn't know what to do. What else?
2: Reading.
0: Finally, you are freedom. So I took the Bible, and now I read it from the beginning to the end. But those stories were not just stories. Something was happening within me. I couldn't say. I was Catholic all my life. I heard those stories over and over.
2: Praise
0: but
2: Lord.
0: Now I was somehow present in those stories.
2: And you told me this before. The falcon's never, and a hawk is never tame. It's never trained. You learn to work with it. It does trust you. When you're ready to let it go, it's not going to come back ever.
0: No.
2: It's got a freedom that's never taken away from it by your relationship with it. And that's how you are. You're an absolutely free soul, and you've come in relationship with God, and you're all the more free because of it. So thanks for sharing your spirit with us, and such an incredible hobby's an understatement. Okay. Thanks for sharing falconry with us.
0: Looking forward for more falconry stories.
2: Yeah, I can't wait for a couple months to hunt with this guy.
0: Okay,
2: thank
0: great.
2: You, brother.
1: After 5 months of him growing up, training him, and feeding him, we're ready to hunt with our hawk.
2: It kind of just flew off. You know, these guys are never really tame, never really snuggly with you. If they're not hungry and fly off at the wrong time, they might never come back. So excited to film this hawk finally hunting, but before we're able to do that, we have to find it.
1: We're hoping to share with you a hawk hunt today, but if we don't get him back, this is going to be a really short episode.
2: If they go in the wrong time and place, or their bellies are already full when they fly off, they won't come back. They're always wild. And yet the fact that they have this protector makes their survival more likely. Whereas in the wild, if they were just raising a nest, they'd way more likely to die. That's kind of the spiritual life, isn't it? We always remain free. But when we submit to the falconer, we're more likely to survive. So as you can see, thank God we caught the bird. And we have a segment. Am I wearing a glove so it doesn't crunch any of my bones? Is that what's going on here?
0: No, it's more like a feeding perch on which he's got used to it.
2: Have you ever gotten smunched?
0: Yes, I did.
2: How'd that feel?
0: It hurts, but just look at this talon. Look at this.
2: Oh, yeah, that's no joke, man.
0: When that gets into flesh, it hurts, yeah.
2: Incredible. Yeah. And this took an incredible amount of work to get the hawk to this place.
0: Oh, definitely. It's a lot of training.
2: Yeah, what does the training look like?
0: Generally, training, you let him eat with you, and he becomes familiar that you are the source of the food for him. That's it. You are all the source of the food for him. There's never going to be bond between you and him. Okay, let's see. Awesome. What is God going to do?
2: Ah! That is the first time I've been slapped in the face with a hawk wing. Beautiful. All right, time for the hunt. This is kind of exciting. Like a lot.
3: Whoa!
2: Wow.
0: Oh, line broke, and he got it.
2: Oh! Wait, that's supposed to happen? So the quail, which we had tied to a little fishing line so that he wouldn't go too far, he broke the line, and the hawk is... these things are never tame. If we can get him back after all that training and keep him for a couple more years, great. If not, this was the last day. And he's free.
1: Peter has radio gear that looks like it was from the Soviet era in Slovakia to find the hawk, but it sure does the job.
2: Radio to pick up on where the hawk is exactly. Apparently a regular occurrence. Makes it pretty exciting.
0: As you can see, he is protecting because he's not really hungry right now, you know. Okay. He would be tearing it right away.
2: Now, if you reach your hand in there right now, what happens?
0: He will go after
2: you. He'll go after you. His wings are out to protect his kill?
0: Yes. That's always protection.
2: Okay.
0: There's a natural always they spread the wings.
2: So you got him back. High five. Congrats.
0: That's why I need to have. See, he already went after.
2: Oh, he's going to bite you, huh?
0: Oh, he's going to go after me. Not after glove, because on the glove he fed. But when I go with my hand, that's what he doesn't like.
2: So this is how you get your portion of the meat if you're hunting with him. Oh, man. Look at her, dude.
0: See, look at that. This is what we do. See, he steps in it. Steps in it, and now watch it how he's going to eat everything.
2: So you rip off his piece and get your gets a little piece of your hand in the process. That's a good chunk of your hand there, buddy.
0: Yeah.
2: And then you then you put the part you want in your pocket. That's how you use these guys to practically hunt in the wild. Dude, thank you for sharing your faith, and thank you for sharing this incredible experience of nature with us, man.
0: My joy.
2: Yeah.
0: My
2: Humble. Sorry. For like a split second, I was instantly a quail. He's gonna kill me.
1: I've heard people say, nature is my church, as if it's one or the other. No, no. Coming closer to nature brings us closer to God. And getting closer to God shows us what nature is all about. It's a gift given to care for, and one that we never really own for too long. And despite all our ability to tame it and relate with it, it remains so much bigger than us. Kind of gives us a glimpse into the heart of God, and into our own hearts too. As always, thanks for taking the journey with us.
3: You're just gonna have to put a little bit more power to it to start.
2: Power's my middle name. Chris Power Stefanik.
3: Power Stefanik.
2: How do you get down this part, buddy?
4: Hands.
2: I'm tree hugging.
4: What?
3: That you're needing to understand. That was misconceived or something.
2: You totally blew that, man. Take two.
3: An adventure is just a tragedy. What was it? I tried to fix a dang car.
2: Sometimes reality TV needs a little coaxing.
3: Take three. Misfortune rightly perceived.
4: High five.
3: Did I say it?
2: Yeah, that was perfect. That was awesome.
3: I have so much dirt in my beard and my hair right now, I cannot handle it.
5: You look good, though.
3: Thanks.
2: Yeah, how do you spell Pokvalenibu Jesus Christus?
0: I'm not going to spell it.
2: I don't know how to spell that at all.
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9: Welcome to Catholic Blitz, and on the hot seat is Father Ken Briganti. Feel the burn.
10: I do.
9: Your question is, what is simony in 1 minute?
10: Well, simony, first of all, was named after an obscure person in the New Testament called Simon Magnus, and he tried to buy from the apostles. He tried to buy to become through ordination, and but so since then, it has taken his first name, has given the name to what we call simony. So it's buying and selling of holy things. Now, the Holy Church never officially did any of that, but rather there was some in the clergy, in the ranks, that were doing that and buying and selling of what we probably would know as called indulgences. Okay, but indulgences, you would have to do the spiritual act and then perform the certain requisites for that, confession and communion within 21 days, and also praying for the Holy Father. So there's no way around that. But there has been in the past in mostly in the Renaissance period, this buying and selling, again, not officially by the church, but by

Our Father, who art in heaven, hallowed be thy name. Thy kingdom come, thy will be done, on earth as it is in heaven. Give us this day our daily bread, and forgive us our trespasses, as we forgive those who trespass against us. And lead us not into temptation, but deliver us from evil. Amen.

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1: Christianity is a love relationship with God. Welcome to Live with Passion. I'm Father Cedric Pezzegna. This comes from the Gospel of Mark, chapter 12. Scribe came up to Jesus and said, "Which commandment is the first of all?" Jesus said, "This is the first. Hear, O Israel. The Lord our God, the Lord is one. And you shall love the Lord your God with all your heart, with all your soul, with all your mind, and with all your strength. This is the first, and the second is this: you shall love your neighbor as yourself. There is no other commandment greater than these." Back in the 70s, there was a rock and roll group called the Bee Gees, and they sang a song very poignant, and it was called "How Deep Is Your Love?" And I think that's especially poignant when it comes to our love for God. Is it shallow, intense? On a scale of 1 to 10, how deep is your love? What would it be? 10? 9? 8? 7? That's what I want you to consider. Jesus just told us that the first commandment is to love God with all. Most of us love God with some. The good news is that we can grow in love. And I'm praying as you listen to this episode and watch this episode that you will grow in love, because our journey, the journey of Christianity, really is a journey of faith. It's a pilgrimage of progression and maturity, but it's about growth, growth in character, but especially growth in your love for God, your love for others, and your love for yourself. We equate love with feeling. I'm attracted to you. You give me goosebumps. I'm connected to you. I feel warm all over when I'm around you. That's kind of the honeymoon stage, if you will. There's an allurement, an attraction, a magnetic pull. We think that that's love, maybe falling in love. But psychologists tell us that love is more than a feeling. It's a decision. It's a choice. Especially when the feelings go away. It's a choice to forgive, to be generous, to be kind, to be respectful to another. You want the good of another. You make good decisions. When you get married, for example, you consent with each other. They choose to be with each other. They have that attraction. But after a while, the feelings kind of go away, and now the marriage is held together by choice, by decisions, by being generous, by forgiving, by being with the other and wanting the good for the other. Sometimes people hold hands and they walk arm in arm, and that's good because they're showing affection for each other, because a part of love is, it's affection, it's feeling, but it's also a decision and a choice. One of the greatest privileges that I had as a priest was, sometime back, my parents, who are now both passed away, they celebrated their 50th wedding anniversary, and I stood right between them as they professed their vows to each other. And I was able to look into their eyes and see them look at each other. Now, this is 50 years after they were married. Long time ago, probably the intense honeymoon feelings wore off. They knew each other's habits. They lived together. They've been together for

had affection for each other, but it was such a privilege for me. You see, love can deepen. Fruit ripens, wine matures, and love deepens. The feelings may not be the same feelings as when you got married, but now they're still there. But it has to do with a decision and a choice primarily. And the feelings can come and go. We are told in the scriptures that God is love. God loves us affectionately, passionately, unrelenting love. It was Francis Thompson, a great poet and mystic, called God the Hound of Heaven. He's relentless in his love, chases after us. Passionate love, deep love. How deep is God's love? The bottom line is that we need to receive this love. And I'm praying as you're watching this episode right now, as we talk about loving God and loving others, first of all, and this comes right from the scriptures, this is 1 John chapter 4, this is love, not that we have loved God, but God has loved us first. So in order to love God and to love people, as Jesus is inviting us to do, we need to receive the love of God. And I pray right now, right where you are, you will receive God's love. God's love will saturate you, touch your heart. That's what we were made for, God's love.

I pray that you will soak it in, because once you're touched, once you've tasted and seen the goodness of the Lord, once you've had that experience of God's love, you want to reciprocate. You want to respond. You want to give yourself to God. The bottom line is Jesus was calling us to love God with our mind and with our heart, with our soul, with our strength, with all that we are, with our deeds, with our body. And that can only happen if you've experienced God's love, and I'm praying that you will experience God's love. In fact, I wrote a book called You Are Loved, and it's all about experiencing the love of God, and I pray that you'll get that book, because when you experience God's love and you know God in a personal way, then you want to love God with all that you are. When Jesus was challenged, he spoke about the greatest commandment. And he answered in a way that they all knew, the Jewish people of that time knew. He said, "Hear, O Israel, the Lord is one." We believe in Trinity. God the Father, Jesus the Son, and the Holy Spirit. Three persons, but one God. God is one, Jesus said. "And you shall love the Lord your God." Love, remember, it's affection. It's feeling, but it's also a decision over and over and over again that we have to make. Love the Lord your God with all your heart, mind, soul, and strength. And then he added Leviticus 19:18, love your neighbor as yourself. This is the greatest commandment, and the second is just like it. To love your neighbor as yourself is one of the ways that we love God. 1 John says, if you don't love people whom you can see, how can you love God that you can't see? So it's important that we love people. You may say to yourself, yeah, I love God, and then you don't do anything for people. What kind of love is that? How deep is your love? The Shema was something the Jewish people were all very familiar with. The Shema was that commandment to love God with all your heart, mind, soul, and strength. And Jesus was simply quoting the Shema. In fact, male Jewish people used to wear something called phylacteries. Phylactery was a little leather box, and I go like this because they wore it on their forehead and on their arm, their forearm, this little phylactery. In the phylactery was that quote, you shall love the Lord your God with all your heart, mind, soul, and strength. And there was also a quote from Numbers 15. They were told to put it on their forehead so that they wouldn't forget. Oftentimes we go throughout our day and we forget God and get tempted and end up sinning and we forget to love God. And then they put it on their arms because our arms are where we do our work. Our arms are how we reach out

Because our arms have to do with loving God through loving people. So they wore these phylacteries. And it's important that we remember to love God with all that we are. First of all, Jesus told us to love God with our mind. Our mind, of course, our thinking, our consciousness. People say that Christianity is a religion of the heart, and they're absolutely right. Christianity is a religion of the heart. But it's also a religion of the mind. It's a both and, not an either or. Most people say, well, it's a religion of the heart. Well, yes, it is. You're right. But it's the mind, too. Sometimes I think religious people leave their mind out of it. They just live with their heart. It's not an either or. It's a both and. I was educated in a seminary after college, and it helped form my mind with religious things. I learned from scholars. I learned about archaeology. I studied in the Holy Land. I studied in Rome. I learned about science, classes, books, writing papers, having exams. Learning is one of the ways that my mind was formed, and I submitted myself to all that, years and years of education, because I love God. I love God with my mind. You see, God gave us our minds to develop and to grow. Those who have had near-death experiences tell us that one of the major reasons why we're alive is to learn and to grow and to exercise our mind. You may not be able to go to seminary. Most of you have been to some type of a school. Many of you have been to college, but you can learn by watching educative episodes, go to the scriptures, good spiritual books, magazines, newspapers. I already talked about that book, You Are Love, that I wrote, perfect for you to receive the love of God. This is how you stretch your mind. I like that saying, a mind once stretched by a book will never return to its original form. Love God with your mind. There's a great tradition in the Catholic Church of something called contemplation. That's called prayer of mindfulness, where you literally go before God in silence and in quiet, and you let God possess your mind. You let God saturate your mind. You give your mind to God, your thoughts to God. And then the scriptures talk about, think about the things that are above instead of what's just on earth. Things that are above have to do with being positive and forgiving, creative, compassionate, generous. Love God with all your mind. And then, of course, as I said, it's not a either or, it's a both and. You love God with your heart. You'll see that our heart is our emotions, our affections, desires, decisions, and even memory. Memory is a part of our heart. In fact, you'll notice that I'm wearing something on my religious habit. This is my religious habit. I'm a Passionist priest. And what I'm wearing is called our sign. You see the cross, and beneath the cross is a heart. And in the heart are the words in Hebrew, Latin, and Greek, the Passion of Jesus Christ. We have a saying, actually it's a vow, and a saying, our vow is to meditate upon the Passion of Jesus with our heart. And our motto is, may the Passion of Jesus Christ be always in our heart. It's the memory of the Passion, we believe, is one of the prime ways that we can love Jesus, by remembering what he did for us at the Passion, how he suffered in the Garden of Gethsemane. He was betrayed at the Last Supper. And then the intolerable suffering of the Passion. We remember Jesus' Passion. We profess a vow to do that, and it breaks our heart. We give him our heart. We find unity with Christ as we remember his Passion.

And in the Psalms, you'll see the Psalms of David are psalms of praise and worship and thanksgiving. When you have a heart for God, you want to worship. You feel the desire to praise. You love God with your heart. If you remember David, one time they were bringing the Ark of the Covenant, which contained the laws of Moses and some of the bread of manna and the rod of Aaron. And they were bringing the Ark of the Covenant into Jerusalem, into the temple, and David danced before the Ark. His wife said that, "You looked like a fool when you were doing that." And David said, "How could I not? I love the Lord." David had a heart for God. And when you have a heart for God, you want to get together and worship. You want to participate in church. You want to be a part of the community. David had a heart for God also. He wrote Psalm 51. When he had sinned, he prayed for God's cleansing and mercy. He said, "Create in me a clean heart, O God." He prayed for forgiveness. As a priest in the confessional, I have people come before me and confess their sins. And just doing that means that you have a heart for God, because you humble yourself and you want to confess because you want to be reconciled and you're sorry for your sins. But every once in a while in these face-to-face confessions, I see people break down. They start crying. And I can't help but think, wow, they have a beautiful heart for God. And it challenges me to give myself ever more fully to God. Love God with all your heart. And then Jesus said, the first commandment is to love God with all your soul. Our soul, of course, is that part of us that's going to live forever. Our soul is eternal. Our soul will live on after death. We believe as believers that we're on the way to heaven, of course, because Jesus died for us on the cross. But our soul right now is that part of us that is, I call it the exuberance and the passion. The name of this, the title of this program and all of my programs, Live with Passion. What is soul? Soul is, if you've ever seen the national anthem being sung in front of 50,000 people and the singer with a smile on their face belting out that beautiful hymn, that's soul. So many people live lukewarm, lackluster lives. And what they need to be doing is to love God with their soul. God has put potential into all of us. And we need to really come to the full expression of our potential. It's easy to feel overwhelmed by all the needs in the world, but our soul is when we reach out to others, when we use our gifts, realize our potential, not to usurp it just for ourselves, but to reach out. And there's so many needs. Our Passionist community, we're a community of priests, brothers, and sisters. We're dedicated to the memory of the Passion, but we're also dedicated to the ministry of the Word. The ministry of the Word, we have retreats, we preach parish missions, we proclaim the gospel on television and radio, we write books. What we're trying to do is to minister to people in a specific way through the Word to save souls. The soul is the most important part of us. The motto of my ministry is touching lives and saving souls. I think about my partners and my benefactors and those who support me. I thank God for you because you're participating with me in my outreach to save souls. That's the most important thing that we can do to love God with all of our soul is to save souls, because our soul is going to live forever. And we got to make sure that people are on the way to heaven. That's exactly what I'm trying to do with my ministry. By the way, if you just tuned in and you're looking at this religious program and you're wondering what all this is, I pray for your soul. I believe that God has led you here so that you can be reborn and have eternal life and come to love God with all your heart, mind, soul, and strength. Your soul is the part of you that will never die. And it's really important that as priests and as ministers, that we reach out to people so that their souls can be saved. And that's what we do as Passionists.
By the way, there are other, certainly other outreaches that we have. We reach out to the incarcerated, migrants, hospitals, those contemplating abortions, trying to help them to have their children, young people, other cultures. We have a big outreach to Hispanics here in the United States. St. Paul of the Cross, our founder, saw the name of Jesus on the forehead of the poor. We reach out to the poor and to various causes, but the number one thing that we do is the ministry of the word, reaching out to souls of people to bring them eternal life. Because your soul is the most important part of who you are. Love God with all your soul by developing your talent, realizing your potential, live with passion, get involved, and reach out to people. You love God by loving people. Jesus connected the two. How can you love God who you don't see if you don't love people who you do see? How deep is your love on the spectrum? Where are you? I'm trying to put a mirror up here. And then, of course, you love God with all your strength. You are stronger than you think you are. When you're tempted, you can be strong. You can love God with all your strength. I think about Jesus in the Garden of Gethsemane. He was just about to be tortured and put to death. It was a terrible moment for him, the worst moment of his life. Even his best friends, three of them, Peter, James, and John, who he took with him in the Garden of Gethsemane, they fell asleep on him. They couldn't even stay awake for 1 hour with him. He's all alone now, depleted of all of his strength, and yet he still loved God with what he had, with all of his strength, with everything that he had, even though he was sweating blood. You are stronger than you think you are. When you're tempted, don't just fall. Be strong. When you face challenges, don't just give up. Be strong. Jesus won strength for you by giving everything. He's our great high priest who can sympathize because he's been through everything that we have, except he did not sin. Love God with all your strength. Sometimes I get tired in ministry and it's hard writing new talks and I get depleted. But I give everything I have. I try to love God with all my strength. And I've found out I'm stronger than I thought I was. And so are you. God has loved us first. What we're trying to do when we love God with all of our mind and heart and soul and strength, we're trying to reciprocate. And God is so worthy of our reciprocation, so worthy of our response, because God's love. Remember what Paul prayed in Ephesians? I pray that you will know the height and the depth and the length and the breadth of God's and experience God's love. And then once you do, it's like, I want to give myself back to you. You are worthy. You will never betray me. You are faithful. Your love is so intense and unrelenting and passionate. And I want my love to become like yours. That's the journey of a Christian. And how deep is your love? God has loved us first, and God's love is multifaceted. You ever see a diamond that has all kinds of facets? God's love is multifaceted. For example, he loves us like a parent, father, mother. God is our father. He loves us like that because we're his creation. Then he loves us like a friend who is faithful and never abandoned us. Remember what Jesus said? I call you friends. Because I've revealed to you what the Father has revealed to me. He's our friend who walks with us. Remember, this series is about I am with you. He's with us as a parent and as a friend. These are the multifacets of God's love for us. And it's more than just what I'm telling you right here. But then a common theme in the Bible is that God's relationship with us is like a spouse. It's like a marriage. Intimacy, depth, a knowing. The prophet Isaiah, God calls himself our husband through the prophet Isaiah. Hosea, the prophet, God says, I'm going to woo you into the desert and speak tenderly to your heart. These are love words here. Tenderly, woo you, husband. And we will call God our husband.
Then in the New Testament, heaven is called the wedding feast of the Lamb. And what's the wedding feast all about? Who's the bride? We're the bride of the Lamb. The church is the bride of the Lamb. Heaven is going to be this great wedding feast where we're finally the marriage will be consummated. And for those of you who are married, the love and intimacy that you share with your spouse is but a facsimile of the love that God has for us and the love that we should have for God. When you marry someone, you want to share life together, communicate, share intimate moments, get to know each other. This is the heart of the new covenant that we have in the Bible. All of you, from the least to the greatest of you, will know me, says the Lord. There is affection and mutual sharing and depth. I'm a religious priest. I've given myself to religious life, to prayer, to community. And I have to tell you that it's all about not so much a rigid, ritualistic religion. It's about a sacred romance. It's about a marriage. Some religious wear rings because they're married. We're married to God, if you will. And you know what love is? It's soft, it's tender, it's intimate, personal, precious. It says in the Song of Songs, love is stronger than death. Paul the Apostle wrote, I'm convinced that nothing in all creation can separate us from the love of God, not even death. And you know what death is going to do? Death isn't going to separate us from the love of God. Death is going to bring us into a wonderful experience of the love of God. See, the love of God is undying, it's eternal, it's forever, and it's intense and deep, and that's what I want you to experience. Instead of the fringes of faith, we need to get to the core. And what is the core? The Shema. That you love God with all your mind, your heart, your soul, your strength, and you love others as yourself. And the question remains, how deep is your love? Is it all that Jesus asked for? Is it some? And I pray that from this episode, your love will grow, because it's so important. Love is the core of Christianity, the heart of our faith. And I pray most of all that you will receive the love of God, that you can love God more fully. Please get that book, You Are Loved. I started with a song by the Bee Gees. I want to end with a song by Crystal Gayle, a very lovely woman who sang back in the 70s and 80s and 90s. Crystal Gayle had a song called Half the Way. And the verses are these: half of your love is not what I'm after. Don't take me half the way. Give me all of your love. And I pray that you will love God with all. Don't just live, live with passion. 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May Almighty God bless you, Father, Son, and Holy Spirit. Amen.

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0: 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Who can that be?
1: Yeah, explain.
2: Jesus Christ, of course. The greatest influencer of all time. 2,000 years and still going strong.
0: Wow. 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
1: Yeah. Makes you think.
2: Who is your influencer?
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0: nation in the city. 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

0: Tonight on Life on the Rock, we have John Edwards, Executive Director of Just a Guy in the Pew. He runs a podcast and works with the John Paul II Healing Center. And he's going to be speaking to us about addiction, the road to recovery, and finding our identity with Christ.
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2: Folks, despair and isolation and loneliness is a problem for so many men today. Guys are writing into our podcast all the time, into our ministry, and talking about how they feel like they're carrying all these burdens and that there's nobody that knows about it. They have no friends in their life. A lot of men find themselves in those places, but you don't have to stay there, right? We're meant for community. We're meant for accompaniment. And there's places that we're building all over the country where you could find that. Guys, you don't have to do it alone. The devil wants to convince you that your mistakes are who you are, that you are the worst thing you've ever done, and that's not the truth. Take it from somebody who was in that place for a very long time. God will meet you in those mistakes. He will meet you in your places of failure. He will bring you out of them. In fact, the things that you worry about, the things that keep you so occupied that maybe didn't go right in your life, they're just one sentence or one paragraph of a page of your life. God has the pen and he wants to help you write the rest of the book of your life, but you have to believe that he can do that. It takes surrender, it takes letting go of the steering wheel of your life. Maybe you've been white knuckling it for so long, opening up to other people and trusting that God is who he says he is and you are who he says you are. Folks, God loves you. He wants you to be one with him. He wants you to know you're beloved. All you have to do is give him a chance to tell you.
0: Well, John, welcome to Life on the Rock.
2: Thank you. It's great to be with you again.
0: Yeah, you've been on Life on the Rock probably a couple years ago.
2: Yeah, it's been a while. I had hair then, so, so it's definitely been a minute.
0: You're the executive director of Pew Ministries, or Just the Guy in the Pew, mm-hmm. And you've been running a podcast, and you're also at the John Paul II Healing Center. Mm-hmm. But you speak a lot on men's issues, I think in particular, just addictions of... Mm-hmm. Maybe drinking, alcohol, pornography, mm-hmm. A lot of things that I think suffocate men. But you've recently written a new book called Power Made Perfect, which is, I think, a great breakdown of addiction and how to recover, mm-hmm. And those tools we need, but also the grace we need a lot, and that's so important. But just for our viewers, what is your own story? How did you get involved?
2: Yeah, so... Gosh, that's a good question. I had a 17-year addiction to cocaine, mm-hmm. for a lot of my life. It started when I went to college. I was born and raised in Memphis, still there. I was Baptist till I was 18, loved my faith, was very involved in it, and just really had aspired to be a youth minister or some sort of man in ministry as a young man. And my youth group kind of all went off to college and was left without another group to really be a part of. And the Baptist church I was in at the time, they had a strong young part of the church and older, so there was a gap in between. So I went to college, got in a fraternity. I had a lot of father wounds and inadequacy wounds, a lot of the main wounds a lot of men have. And they led me to seek affirmation in other places, and in that case, in the wrong place. And I got involved in a fraternity and just a lot of drugs and alcohol, pornography, promiscuity, all of that stuff. And it followed me for 17 years, being an outside sales guy. I was the number one salesman in a company. I married a wonderful Catholic woman, my wife Angela, but she didn't know. I kept all those things hidden until I was arrested on Holy Thursday in 2016, picking up cocaine. And so my life came to a halt in that jail cell there. I hit my knees and asked the Lord for forgiveness and a second chance, something I had not done in a long time, was to pray to him and just really ask him to give me a second chance with my family, and if it wasn't his will, to then give them someone better than me. And so the Lord gave me that chance to be different. My wife stayed with me, not because of me, but because of the vows she made to God in the church that day. And after that, I had a priest take me under his wing. I started taking the faith seriously, and the Lord called me into ministry not long after that, and that's what I've been doing since.
0: Yeah, I guess there's a realization there of what was probably longing in your heart, and just the road. But one thing you said that kind of caught my attention just now, and I think this happens to a lot of men. You go off to college, And maybe in your own observation, everybody's drinking, smoking, whatever, doing dope, kind of thing. But a lot of times we feel like we're isolated in ourselves, but yet we're in a huge crowd of other people that are kind of going the same way of whatever it is. And I always think that's kind of interesting because it's like, it's just kind of this accepted thing. Mm-hmm. And would you say probably in your own maybe experience, seeing just even the other young men, was there a wound there of some sort?
2: Yeah, I think at that point in life, everybody's trying to figure out who they are, but project who they think they already are, right? So I don't even really know myself. And we all want, and this is the same thing in our men's groups we talk about all the time around the country, is people want three things summed up into one. I want to be seen, loved, and heard. I want to be known, right? That's the desire of all of our hearts. And so a lot of times we put on these facades and these masks and we become whoever anybody wants us to be in order to fit in. And what that really shows us is that we're not comfortable with who we are. And it's because we're never rooted, a lot of us aren't really rooted in our true identity as beloved sons or beloved daughters in the case of women. And so we're always seeking to fill this identity and we're grasping and we have misconceptions of what we're supposed to be. And so we seek this. And it really goes back to the theme of the book, Power Made Perfect. That's a quote back to St. Paul in 2 Corinthians 12:9, where he's just gotten through lamenting over all the things that he's been through. I've been rolled down a hill, snake bit, shipwrecked, all these things. And he talks about the thorn being put in his side three times, and he asked the Lord to remove it. And the Lord says, no, my grace is sufficient for you, for my power is made perfect in weakness. And I think everybody's familiar with the story of the garden. And okay, original sin came in the world, everything's been horrible since then, for the most part, is what people would say. And we don't really realize that there was something that we lost in that. We don't personalize it. And it's that power, it's that original divinity, that friendship with God that we had that was lost in the fall. And so what I've noticed in myself and certainly in others is that we're searching for something. And I think that not knowing what that is and shoving square pegs in round holes leads us to try to be what we could be for anybody and be willing to be anything, to be liked, loved, and wanted.
0: And I thought you had a very good quote in here. And I think it ties into the identity aspect of even just our relationship with God. Is that, and I thought it's a very just simple phrase, but just to think about it, and the second I read it, I was like, ooh, there's so much there. And it's just, and you just had written that God doesn't just want us to free us from sin. He wants healing for our wounded hearts.
2: Yeah.
0: That he wants healing for us, who are so broken. And the reason why I think that's so true is because, again, we know right and wrong. Sure. Most people know that. Even you can commit wrong and know that it's wrong, but for whatever reason, you're just going to do it.
2: Yeah.
0: But there's a kind of this aspect that we have to allow our humanity, to be accepted. Because ultimately, God, he became one of us to save us. And I think too, a lot of times I think it's just our humanity scares us.
2: Yeah.
0: Because it's like, I know what I'm supposed to be, but this is the reality of who I am.
2: Sure.
0: And whether I can share that with other people or not, that's a very difficult thing to admit and acknowledge.
2: Yeah, and St. Paul even says this, in my opinion, the second greatest evangelist that ever lived.

0: on Christ himself in Romans 7. He says, I do not do the good I want. I do the evil I do not want. Yeah. He's telling you, I know what I'm supposed to do. I'm supposed to be bringing other people to Jesus. I'm supposed to be living this way, but I keep doing things I don't want to do. And that should give us all great hope, not at his misfortunes of struggling, but that, look, it's a human condition. We all have a proclivity to sin, right? It's part of original sin. But the call for Christ is to rise above that through his power, not our own, and surrendering to him. And you know, we're so willing as humans to try everything else. Oh, it can't be the whole Jesus thing, right? That's too corny and too easy. But no, like maybe it's this. Maybe it's a job. Maybe it's that next plaque on the wall. Maybe it's that next attaboy from my boss or that zero in my bank account or that second house. And men in particular, we grasp for those things and we continue to shove them in that hole in our heart. And then we continue to be disappointed because nothing ever fills us the way that Christ can.
1: Yeah, and I think too, you know, addiction can take so many different forms. And a lot of times we think of maybe drugs or sex or something like that.
0: Yeah.
1: But even something like work.
0: Sure.
1: But some men are just so caught up in their work that they have no time for their family or anybody else. And it's just kind of, they're in a different place.
0: Yeah.
1: You know, and it looks like a good there. And maybe to a certain extent it is. But then at the other side, you go, ooh, there's something not right. There's a disconnect on so many levels.
0: Yeah. And that's the thing. You know, when you go back to the beginning, When God shows up in the garden and he starts to dole out consequences, right? And so he looks at Adam and he says, like, you will now toil by the sweat of your brow. What once was gift will now be hard, right? For you will work and toil for your bread. And I think most men can finish that sentence and it's never good enough, right? It's never good enough. And that's the great wound for men, is this wound of inadequacy.
1: Yeah.
0: Is no matter what, I'm not a good enough father, I'm not a good enough husband, I'm not a good enough, you know, employee, friend, whatever it is. And so when we've been told our whole life as men, you are what you can provide, you are what you can show for your work, when we've seemed to fail at so many other things in life or we don't feel good enough, then what's the easiest thing to throw yourself back into is work. Because there's tangible things. If I hit this number, I get this bonus. If I hit this number, I get this plaque or I get a promotion. And so there's a sense of achievement and raising up. But at what cost? Oftentimes at the cost of our family and our relationships. It's very hard to throw yourselves completely into multiple things.
1: Yeah.
0: And so we have to have a true and right relationship with work in that cooperation with God and through his grace and putting things in the right place, or we're going to continue to seek power in things that we're not ever meant to find it in.
1: Yeah. Well, we have to go to a break, but whenever we come back, let's get more into this.
0: All right. Thank you.

0: I asked the Lord today, "What should I write?" A sister who had died 2 months ago came to me. I saw her in a terrible condition. Her face was burning red and painfully distorted. She looked so bad, I did not know if she came from purgatory or hell.
1: Please pray for this poor soul that you have seen. She is in great need of your mercy.
0: Yes, Lord. The soul appeared to me for many nights, begging my prayers. Finally, after a while, she appeared no longer in her great suffering and pain, but looked beautiful in a radiant light with her eyes filled with incredible joy. She urged me never to stop praying for the souls in purgatory, especially telling me to offer the Mass for her and the Holy Rosary.

A crozier is a wood or metal staff carried by a bishop when officiating at a mass or other liturgical service. It represents both the crook of pastoral care and the rod of correction, symbolic of the responsibilities of the bishop.

0: John, we've been talking about addictions and other just men's problems. But one of the chapters that really kind of struck me is the idea that there's an illusion towards control, that we kind of think we're in control, but really not. Can you kind of explain that?
1: Yeah. So when we are grasping for power in our own life, what we think is going to make us feel whole and make us, you know, fill the hole in our heart we've been talking about, we tend to become self-reliant, and that becomes unholy self-reliance, right? I'm not going to depend on God. I'm going to depend on
0: myself. I got this.
1: Yeah, I got to do everything. And it breeds a sense of control, right? That I'm in control of everything, or I've got to be in control of everything. And the truth is, you're in control of nothing. Mm-hmm. If you think you are, then stop breathing for the next hour.
0: Yeah.
1: You can't, because God wants you to breathe, you'll breathe. So the problem is, men think there's got to be a solution to this. I have to do it on my own. I have to figure this out. And this is what the devil wanted us to think, right? See, even God removed you from the garden. He removed you from paradise. He's not the good father. You're not a loved son the way that he claims you are. This is what the devil's tried to do throughout history, is to break these identities that should be coming together as father and son. And so what happens is, we think that we have to do everything ourselves. And so we grasp for control and we leave God behind. And that's where we find ourselves in these positions of no, I'm in control of everything. We can't figure it out. We can't fix it. And ultimately, if God's grace and mercy is there for us, and we realize it in our life, it's always there for us, then we come to realize that what we have to do is surrender, not try to control anymore.
0: Yeah. And I think a big aspect, and I too learned this even whenever I was in college, not that my life was just perfect, and it wasn't. You know, I had a lot of struggles. But one of the things that I found was that just in my early years of college, it was like I never prayed. You know, I never asked God. You know, I was religious in the sense that I grew up Catholic and I always, you know, did things by the book, so to speak. But there wasn't this real connection there of really understanding even my Catholic identity, or even just even on a broader sense, my Christian identity. Mm-hmm. And for me, that was a huge wake-up call to realize that how much strength we derive when we do turn to God, rather than living this life that God doesn't exist and I just never think about him or pray about him. Religion's just this thing off to the side that, you know, I do, but it's whatever kind of thing. And I think that's a big part of reclaiming that identity. And so I think a big part too, how did you come to faith?
1: Yeah, I mean, well, my wife was Catholic. She said the man that she was going to marry is going to be Catholic, so I thought I was a man for the job and went right to the nearest, back then, RCIA class and signed right up, but never took it seriously. But it was in that jail cell. It was after, you know, I knew at 2 a.m. when I was sitting on the couch with 3 kids under 6 and a wife that had been in bed hours before doing drugs and drinking to deal with my problems, that it wasn't healthy, it wasn't good for me. But the problem was, I wasn't willing to become vulnerably honest about it. I wasn't willing to say, I have a problem and I have to stop. So God setting me in that jail cell on that Holy Thursday and coming out on Good Friday, meeting me in that jail cell and showing me that the only time in my life I'd ever been really joyful was in my younger years evangelizing. And as a young Baptist, he's like, you can have that again, but you've got to give your life back to me. And so I did in that jail cell. The two most powerful words I've ever said are, I surrender. Mm-hmm. And I meant it, even though I didn't know what it was going to mean, how it was going to mean. But letting go of that control, it was like I could breathe again in my life.
0: Yeah.
1: Because you're so busy trying to spin all these plates and keep everything in the air because it's all up to you, that you just, it's like you hadn't even breathed in years. And then when you finally let it go and say, you know what, I'm tired of this. Like, I'm tired of fighting this illusion. I don't want this anymore. And God is, it's almost like he's staying there going, finally. Like, I'm ready to help you. I've been ready to help you, but you wouldn't let me. And now you're ready to let me help you. And so when you do that, you come to this realization that God isn't some angry police officer in the sky somewhere waiting for you to die so he can send you to hell.
0: Right.
1: Right. He's a loving father that's just been, because of free will and our, you know, there's no love without free will. So he waits on us to look back at him, to understand his love, and to let him be what he wants to be for us.
0: Yeah.
1: And for me, that's when I started coming back to the faith. I had a priest take me under his wing. Obviously, the great example of my wife staying when she could have left. There's two heroes in the story. I'm not one of them. It's Jesus and my wife. Mm-hmm. But that's what really brought me to the faith. And I realized that I had to fill all these holes that I had taken up with so many other things, the addictions, with something pure and good, and it wound up being the faith, the Catholic faith, and in this relationship with Christ.
0: Yeah, and I think, too, there's a misconception that, you know, if we do sin or we struggle, you know, there's a red card, and we're just ejected.
1: Nice World Cup reference.
0: Yeah, there's just no possibility that, you know, I can find, you know, my... you know, what I lost. But, you know, I think the reality, though, is that when a person does say, I'm going to turn away from this, usually there's a big cheerleading crowd to lead that person back to good. Mm-hmm. Because we know what we are called to be. And how beautiful that is when that happens, the prodigal son. You know, there's the father rejoices when we turn back to him.
1: Yeah.
0: He's longing for that. And I think that's so beautiful that our faith teaches. But how easy, because we get caught up in ourselves, you know, of, and again, I think it goes back to the original fall, but just, I have to be in control. I have to be the one really behind the wheel driving this ship.
1: Yeah.
0: But we drive it into the ground and it sinks, that it's just a disaster.
1: Right. Yeah. It's the lies of the enemy, right? Ever since the beginning. And he's not original. He runs the same plays. He wants to separate us from God by convincing us that God isn't who he says he is, and we don't mean to him what he says we mean to him. Yeah. That's the one thing he tries to do in his life all the time. It's the only way he can really hurt God is by hurting the people that God loves. And so his whole mission is that, but Jesus' mission wasn't just to come and to die on the cross and be resurrected. He had a mission of healing and restoration for all of us. That's his mission that continues today.
0: Yeah.
1: Isaiah 61 is one of my favorite scriptures, you know, and it's a prophecy about Christ. And he says, the Spirit of the Lord God is upon me. He's anointed me, right, to bring tidings to those that have been in mourning, to free those who were bound, to set free the prisoners, you know, to comfort all who mourn, and to build oaks of righteousness so that they may bring glory to the Lord. And that's the true mission, and that's what God wants to do in every one of our hearts, in our lives, is to bring us to healing and restoration. Yeah.
0: And I think, too, just thinking about just the sacrament of healing, particularly reconciliation, penance. And again, there's a vulnerability there, too, because we have to open ourselves sometimes to a stranger, a priest, you know?
1: Sure.
0: Yeah. And, you know, a lot of times, they probably heard everything, you know, under the sun.
1: Yeah.
0: You know? But again, there's a real act of humility there, and that obedience that, you know, we are called to confess our sins to one another, particularly to a priest. And I think, but there's a lot of healing in that. When we make a true confession, and can you explain the power of that?
1: Yeah, I mean, one of the greatest turns in my life was a priest that saw me crying in the church one day. Father James Martel was the pastor of my church. He's in the book a lot and is a grandfather to my kids basically now and a father to me. He saw me crying, called me the confessional, and I went in there to beat myself up. Mm-hmm. It's basically like I said, okay, here, Father, here's a baseball bat. Please beat me because I deserve it. And he wouldn't. Every time I would, you don't understand, Father. You don't know what I've done. You don't know how I've lied to my wife and all these things I've done and how terrible of a father I've been. And he kept looking at me saying, you're not going to be that man anymore when you walk out of here. Mm. You're going to admit this to God, to Christ, who in persona Christi, I'm sitting here as Christ right now. You're admitting these things to me. And he's going to forgive you through his power and his grace and his mercy. And so this whole confession, I just felt myself giving in to the mercy of God, even though I didn't deserve it.
0: Yeah.
1: And I certainly didn't feel like I did. I kept giving in because of the way that Jesus loved me through Father Martel in that moment. And then he took me under his wing and said, you're going to go to regular confession. You're going to become a lector. You're going to come to daily mass. And it was that mercy that continued to pour out, but also my understanding that when I left there, it wasn't a cheap car wash to make me feel better. It was actually, I had made an agreement that I would try to do my best to sin no more in that way. Doesn't mean I wouldn't fall again. And if I did, then the confessional is there. That mercy is still there. But what it meant is I'm going to make an agreement to amend my life, to say I'm going to do everything in my power not to do this again. And that's impossible on our own, right? Trying to control and trying to, I could do this. No, you can't.
0: Yeah.
1: But with God's grace, you know, you can do all things through Christ who strengthens you.
0: Well, John, we've run out of time.
1: Yeah.
0: But this is also our first of second shows we're going to be doing with you. So thank you for being on Life on the Rock.
1: Thank you.
0: It was good to see and talk to John again, really about bringing a lot of these issues to light. What were some of the things that struck you about the conversation?
2: Certainly the emphasis on honesty, you know, getting real. But, you know, what two things really struck me from your interview, this first show, was one, that he hadn't prayed, right? 17 years in addiction and never really prayed. In the jail cell, he started to pray. And I think that is so key, that the importance of prayer and how we have to turn to God and just say these prayers. We have a lot of them as a Catholic. As Catholics, we have a lot of prayers we can say. It's just absolutely vital. We need grace to change our life. The other thing that I liked in this story, too, was that his wife stayed in the marriage because of the vows she made before God. I think, you know, nobody needs to suffer, is called to suffer abuse or physical violence, anything like that. I'm not talking about that. But she had made this commitment and vows in marriage that can carry us through tough times. You know, it's not that we wake up every day and just decide, okay, I'm going to stay in this. That's part of it. But I've made a vow because I need that to strengthen me when the times are hard. Difficult. Yeah. So I like those two points.
0: That's a great act of love, too, because you're really kind of sharing in that cross with your spouse.
2: Yeah.
0: And working with each other and loving each other in, I think, a more profound way. So.
2: Yeah. And God can draw such great fruit from our struggles and trials. You know, John has done that with, you know, using this big, you know, developing this ministry and really asking the Lord, where does he want him to take it? And to honestly look at what is his gifts and talents. I mean, there's so many people out there doing talks in ministry and he really searched it for, you know, he asked God to help him search his own heart, his own gifts, and what did he want him to do? So we'd also like to ask you donations to keep us between the light and electric bill, so to speak, the gas and electric. And you know, EWTN is developing digital platforms. It's trying to develop digital content to distribute. It's covering different church events, papal events. And we need financial support. So we ask you to be generous in supporting the network and certainly to always pray for us. We need that grace of God working in our hearts. And so I'll send you to that vineyard with a blessing. May our Heavenly Father shine his face upon you. May he give you his peace. May he fill your heart with every good gift and grace and strengthen you for mission. May God bless you, the Father and the Son and the Holy Spirit. We'll see you next week on Life on the Rock.

0: I was a little bit overwhelmed to see how many young people were in their faith. And there was something really refreshing to see lots of men and women on their knees genuinely praying the rosary. And that was my first impression of Pure in Heart, that these people were really seeking out a relationship with a God they believed in.
1: Against All Odds, a Catholic youth group in Ireland creates a resurgence in the practice of chastity, reaffirming the faith among today's young adults. 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
2: Welcome to Catholic Blitz. And in the hot seat is Father Ken Briganti. And can you feel the heat?
3: No, but my answer might.
2: All right. Your question is, what do cardinals do in the church? And you have 1 minute if you can keep to that.
3: Now, John the 23rd was posed one time, how many people work in the Vatican? And he said, oh, about half. But we won't say that about our cardinals.
2: No.
3: Cardinals are not the red birds either that fly around. Cardinals are a beautiful title given to usually archbishops. They are what they call the princes of the church. If they're under the age of 80, they can vote for the next pope. So that's one of their major things. But they also could be head of congregations or dicasteries. They also could be head of archdioceses. We have a few cardinals in the United States that are head of our archdiocese here. So they function really as an advisor also to the Holy Father on different matters of faith and morals, especially the one that is the head of the Congregation of the Doctrine of the Faith. So that's their other, besides electing the Pope, their other major role or to do is to be an advisor. Oh.
2: With seconds to spare, no less, come back again for more Catholic Blitz.
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0: Vicky, it's great to be here. 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
1: Every Life Counts is a support organisation that supports parents that find themselves with a diagnosis of their baby before baby is born. And we support those families.
0: And when and how was it started?
1: It actually started in 2011 when a group of mothers that their babies had received a poor diagnosis felt that there was better options out there, better support, better care that could be given to these families and their babies. And they came together and formed Every Life Counts, looking for perinatal hospice as a solution for the care for these families that they needed.
0: And what sort of life-limiting circumstances do you mean?
1: There's so many, unfortunately. There's anencephaly, there's the trisomy 13 and trisomy 18. There's some babies that have very poorly little hearts. So there's lots of different things that can affect a baby. Even some things that wouldn't have names would just be all different things wrong with the little baby. And again, that's where parents need support as well, as in the not knowing.
0: And take me through those emotional steps that when a parent or mother and father receives that diagnosis, I guess, you know, through a hospital visit, through medical consultation.
1: So we know at time of diagnosis, it's a hugely traumatic event. Normally, you're going in to find out, is the baby a boy or a girl? And we know that parents are never expecting this, you know, especially if the diagnosis is very severe. You might think there might be something else wrong that can be fixed. But when you're told that nothing can be done, it almost just doesn't ring true for parents. So it is a hugely traumatic event at time of diagnosis. And this is where parents need that time to be supported and cared for and just to give them time, really, to adjust to what they've been told. So when a parent reaches us at that point, that's what we do. We just give them some time to think and space to realise that, you know, this can be okay. This can be, it's not the journey they planned and it's not what they would ever have hoped for. But this is still their baby and they still love this baby no matter what. And it's just giving them the support around that. But it is a very, very traumatic time for parents. And it almost sends parents into a fight or flight mode.
0: And I'm glad you actually referred to that, because looking at your website, you have some very, very strong and positively impacting objectives. For example, being there as an outreach for parents, then providing a safeguarding place where that tiny life can be cherished for the short time, you know, that's anticipated. But there are a range of very powerful objectives. Can you speak?

0: Speaking to those a little.
1: Yeah, we strongly advocate for babies not to be dehumanised, which we find it does happen. It happens all the time. And parents will

0: you know, this terrible, bad thing, which it is an absolutely terrible event to happen for a child to be lost. But they don't show the love that can be experienced around these children or the children that do go on to live. So we will always advocate for these babies, for them to be given love, respect, and the chance to be with their families.
1: So Every Life Counts provides a place where these little babies can be acknowledged, and then obviously a place where parents can reach out, you know, for the support. And then, of course, within that context, there's that very strong objective, which is almost part of, I imagine, the core, which is providing the gift of time when time is so limited.
0: Yeah. I think from experience, you just can't see past the diagnosis when you're in that place, you know, this initial diagnosis. You can't see how you can ever hope for anything with this baby. But we do say to parents that you can hope for so many different things. You can hope to meet your baby alive. You can hope to get to the end of your pregnancy. You can hope for your baby to be christened. You can hope that they'll open their eyes and you'll spend some time with them. So hope changes after diagnosis for these little babies. But yeah, it's about, as you said, the gift of time and letting parents know that you can still love this baby. You can have your time with this baby. And it's never enough time. But you can love them and you can look back with such wonderful memories of your time with your baby. And it can be such a different event to how you see it in your head.
1: And it's a point that's perhaps very much understated, because obviously, you know, one can read about it, you know, on your website and read the information. But when you deal with people that have gone through it, it seems wondrous in a way that, you know, the days and the hours that are spent with the little one just being born are of such quality time.
0: Yeah, we have never met a parent that has said that they regretted continuing with their pregnancy and having their baby. And you just pour a lifetime of love into, you know, the short time you have with them. And we help with memory making. We provide all the items that a parent may need for memory making for siblings, handprints, footprints, clay casts and molds. And you just really can make that. And it's so precious. It's not something that you'll ever forget. And that's their little life. That's their time and that's your time with them. And we always find every single time that when we offer that to parents, when we say, you can do this, you can have this time, you can make it special, you can laugh, you can cry, you can have all that, and your other children can be there, and it will be a beautiful time in your life. As soon as they realise that, they're like, oh yeah, we can do that. And it is simply, as you said, the gift of time.
1: And it seems to me that, you know, your compassionate approach and the whole manner in which you implement the work of this wonderful charity, it's so positively well done, you know, so positively meticulous and detailed and I guess it speaks to the compassionate place that you come from yourself and your own background in this area.
0: Yeah, I think baby loss is a big thing, but you almost have to know what it feels like. It's very unique. And I would have been one of the kind of people that didn't understand how losing a little baby that you hadn't met could just affect you so badly, how bad it feels to get a diagnosis that this little baby won't live. And yeah, it's just, it's such an honour to know these babies, to be around them. It's easy to be compassionate when you're just around such a special time in people's lives and you get to meet these amazing little children and their amazing parents that are advocating so hard for them. And just to know them is amazing. But even my own story has helped me in that. And it was always a thing

0: for me that I never wanted any parent to feel alone and that they couldn't reach out to somebody, because it's so important that somebody is there for them.
1: And one of the very practical things on your website is the aspect of creating a birth plan.
0: We love doing birth plans with parents because one of the things a parent will feel is lack of control. And all of a sudden this pregnancy becomes very medicalized and, you know, you're told all the things that you can't have and that won't happen. So we have devised a lovely template of birth plans that is specific to different babies, and we give off them all up to parents and they can devise their own from that. It's a wonderful service. And it's just to give parents a bit of control back over the birth of their child. They can make it very beautiful. You can still do some of the things you wanted to do. And anybody that's had babies know that not always do birth plans go to plan, but it's nice to have that in place. And just to remember that you're still having this baby. This baby is still your son or daughter, and it can still be somewhat the experience that you wanted.
1: And it seems to me, Vicky, that one of the huge talents that you have here is helping parents to open up and reach out. Because each case brings its own complexity, its own unique set of circumstances. So, you know, how do you actually engage that person on the telephone or on the helpline to, because it's obviously a very traumatic situation for them, having just possibly received that news, but I suppose, dare I say, reassure them and set them on a journey to more positivity and ultimately, you know, to get them to that birth plan phase. And obviously,
0: so when parents ring, sometimes they could just, you know, we'll answer with "This is Every Life Counts," and they could just be silent, and they may be silent for a couple of minutes, because to say out loud to somebody that your baby is going to pass away is a huge thing to even come to terms with yourself. It's a huge thing. So we know that. And normally when that happens, because anybody who answers the phone has gone through this, we would normally start with our own stories and say, "Will I tell you a little bit about my little girl or my little boy?" And that can help parents to feel safe, because they do feel very alone. They always say that they just feel like they're the only people in the world that this has happened to. And then in the wonderful world of technology, we have a text service as well, where parents can contact us by text or by email. And we do find a lot of parents prefer that, because it gives them time to write a message and to look back at it and then hit send. And that can be easier for parents to contact us. So we have a lot of contact via email as well.
1: And there's two things there I want to maybe explore with you is, A, what would happen if your services were not here? And then secondly, how can you and your co-workers nourish that, I suppose, greater interest from medical practitioners and the public at large to create just a growing recognition of the need for these services?
0: We held a very wonderful, if I do say so myself, perinatal hospice conference in Dublin. And we had the wonderful, amongst others, Dr. Marty McCaffrey from America come over to speak at that. We had 140 medical professionals come from Ireland to be at that conference, which was amazing. And even you can find all these videos on YouTube. It was such an amazing conference, and people got so much from that. And listening to the experts talking, Dr. Pavici from Spain, world-renowned doctors that knows that perinatal hospice is compassionate care and it's suitable care for these babies, that there is other options out there for them. We are hoping to hold another one in the next few years. It's a lot to organise one, but we always keep it to the front and foremost of Every Life Counts. We always support parents, absolutely, but we have got to make sure that these aspects of care are looked at going forward, that perinatal hospice is up there, that it is being spoken about, that these children are not just dismissed and not just fobbed off, and parents are not made feel like their child is worthless, which is what we hear back. You know, that these children are given dignity and care around their short lives.
1: Your work, it's obviously so empowering, in my opinion, that it must have had something to do with the empowerment of women to be able to speak so publicly on an issue that affects so many people.
0: Yeah, you'll find our mothers are mama bears, as I call them. You know, there's nothing like a love you have for your child when you have to advocate for your child, when you feel that you're not being listened to or your child isn't receiving the care that they need or that you want for them. Mothers do get into a different space at that. And we do, we hope we do, empower mothers and fathers to go into hospital and say, look, you know what? We want to try something different with this, with our baby. We, you know there is different situations. We know our baby is very sick, but we also know there's other ways we can look at this situation.
1: And the amazing testimonies that you got from parents, give me some examples of that, because there are some incredible ones.
0: We have a gorgeous website, as you've mentioned, with stories on it that I feel like they're almost food for the soul. Because whereas some people say they're very sad, reading those stories, they're nothing but love. And you get to firsthand read those stories. You first get to firsthand witness just devotion of love, just absolute love, nothing else, no agendas, no anything else, just love for that baby. And whether the baby passed before it was born or lived for some time afterwards, we have a gorgeous video of baby Faith Wilson, and she lived for 15 days, defying everything the doctor said about her, everything. They said this baby wouldn't make it past labour and delivery, never mind get home. And she was and is the light of her parents' life. So her wonderful video is there. We've a recent story gone up of baby Michael, and his story is so they're all beautiful. I could name a few, but I don't want to look like I'm picking out favourites, because they're all very special stories. So yeah, definitely have a look on our website at these stories. You won't be disappointed. And one of the comments under baby Faith's video says, I've just received this diagnosis, and now that I've seen this video, it's given me hope that I can continue to have my son and spend some time with him. And that's what it is. We're showing the other side. We're showing that this can be so different to what you've been told in the hospital or what you've read in the paper or some other horror story somewhere, that these can be just gentle, beautiful, loving stories.
1: Can you tell us about the memory-making days and the little angel days?
0: Yeah, it's one of the big things we do that is so productive, really. It's such a good thing. We host events where it's all the mums, the dads don't tend to come, get together. And we might do an overnight, we might do two overnights. And we just do memory making around their baby. They take the time out of their lives to remember their baby and chat with other mothers in the same situation. And we recently held one in the north of Ireland where 16 mothers attended. And the reviews and the feedback we got from parents was just, you know, there's nothing like it. There's nothing like that support and spending time with somebody who just gets it. And the main thing we hear back after these days, after these retreats and these angel days, is the mothers are always so grateful that their baby is given that respect and that time and that honour. Because sometimes with families that don't understand, they tend not to mention baby, or they tend to want to forget, because it's such an awful event, you know, burying a baby. But we remember them with such love, and we talk about them, and we talk about the things that may be funny to us but not to somebody else, and the sad things, and you can cry and you can laugh. And we joke that at these events, if anybody looked in a window and saw these women laughing and crying and then laughing and crying some more, they'd be thinking that we were all gone mad. But it's such a healing space, and it's a wonderful thing that we can give these parents, and they really are a wonderful event that we're very proud of.
1: Amazing. And does that then progress sometimes into the counselling area and into the retreats that you provide as well?
0: So what we do is, because nobody in Every Life Counts is a counsellor, it's all peer-to-peer support. It's all, we know what you feel, we know what you're going through. We do offer to support counselling if that is what a parent needs. We absolutely can do that. But we have found in our experience that parents just want the peer-to-peer support. We have WhatsApp groups, we have private Facebook groups, we have gatherings. And they say there's nothing like it. Having that reaching in and saying, girls, I'm having a bad day. You know, somebody said this to me, or, you know, I was just really missing my baby today. And then, you know, everybody's rallying around supporting. And it's amazing. You know, it's a really powerful tool, peer-to-peer support. I've seen it in action, and it's actually kind of even wowed me how beneficial it can be.
1: Vicky, for the people that know you, they speak of your just humble and so hard-working hours here spent just, you know, sustaining and cherishing all those little lives and adding, you know, quality and support, you know, for the parents that have been given that devastating news. And it's just such a delight to have heard recently about the award that you received, the Butterfly Award.
0: That was a big shock for us. It was an award that was from the UK. One of the mums from the north of Ireland had nominated us, and then we got other nominations. So we were really blown away by that. We were like, whoa, we weren't expecting that. And we flew over to the UK, and we were nominated for Best Support Organisation and for a thank you award. And we won the thank you award, and we were so surprised and blown away by that, because at this event was like the biggest, you know, of charities and support organisations all doing amazing work. And then little old us won, and we were so blown away by it. It was so, so special to be there and receive that award. And but everything, every time a parent comes back and says, you know, that we were there for them, it's just as special as that award.
1: And one of the fantastic things is, I understand you do this on a shoestring budget, in the obviously hope that, you know, people will continue to pray for your work, to support your work, to send in, you know, whatever donations or financial support they're able to afford. And it's such an amazing area, because whilst all that work has been done, it appears that there's such a need for it. You know, there's no other alternative that holistically caters for what you've just outlined for us in this programme. And what would you say to those people that are watching and listening to this programme today, how they can support your work here in Ireland and beyond?
0: So we absolutely do run on such a tight budget. I'm very proud of that, how well we do with so little. Of course, we always appreciate prayers. We always need that. There's some days are tough. And we know when we get supported with prayers, we can feel that. We always look for people to knitting for us. Crocheting is another thing that we need doing for us. Absolutely, if anybody wanted to come and visit, if anybody wanted to come to Ireland for a visit, we love visitors. Absolutely, any support is so greatly appreciated. What we do is very much needed. It really is. I mean, the feedback we get from parents, you know, we have some parents saying, you know, you are my lifeline. I don't know how I would have survived without Every Life Counts. And just to honour these babies, it's so special. It's so special. I mean, all of the big organisations have come from the sickest of children. You will find that any hospices or anything like that you see set up, they normally have the child's name in the title. These children are so special, and they deserve the dignity that we offered to give them. They deserve that. But yeah, so if anybody wants to support us in what we do, because we are a needed organisation, and I know there's lots of amazing charities

0: out there, and they're all doing great work, but so do we.
1: For those watching and listening, the work that you do is not just based in Ireland. It's multinational, isn't it, across different countries?
0: Yeah, due to social media, the world has turned into a very small place. We help a lot of parents in the UK because there's no charity like us in the UK. So we have Ireland and then in the UK. So we've actually supported probably a lot of parents from the UK in recent years. We've reached as far as America. We've helped parents in America and supported them. In the same token, we've had the American organisations reach out to us and say, we've a parent in the UK. they would have found them before us, which is great that they find anybody. We've also helped babies in the Philippines to have a surgery. Or there was one little baby Jenica, and she had anencephaly. And she got to go home. She was doing okay. She was doing well. And her family just needed oxygen for her. And we actually saw her post on Facebook where her auntie was reaching out to get some help for her. And we were able to step in. We actually had a friend in the Philippines at the time that was able to liaise for us. And baby Jenica lived for 7 days at home with our family and was so cherished. She was a very much loved baby. And we were able to ease that. So yeah, we will help absolutely wherever we need it.
1: In closing, Vicky, where do you see the growth and the need for Every Life Counts and its wonderful services going forward into the years ahead?
0: We have seen an increase in the parents needing our services in the last couple of years. There is a change. There is a change in the hospitals. There is a change around care. We see that where these babies have just been written off and no options are being given to continue a pregnancy and to support that more than anything. It seems to be a case of, well, you're on your own, which is a very scary place to be. So we have seen a big rise for demand in our services. And we would like to always be here to offer what we do offer. So it's about maintaining our organisation and making us more widely known so more parents can reach us and avail of the support that we offer.
1: Vicky, thank you very much, and I wish you every success in the future.
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0: I was a little bit overwhelmed to see how many young people were in their faith. And there was something really refreshing to see lots of men and women on their knees genuinely praying the rosary. And that was my first impression of Pure in Heart, that these people were really seeking out a relationship with a God they believed in.
1: Against All Odds, a Catholic youth group in Ireland creates a resurgence in the practice of chastity, reaffirming the faith among today's young adults. 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
1: Family, a prayer that we pray together is a powerful prayer. So please pray together with me our EWTN family prayer. Today we pray for caregivers of the sick. O Most Holy Trinity, Father, Son, and Holy Spirit, we adore you. You have first loved us, and through your Son you have taught us the excellence of self-giving love. Give to those who are caregivers of a sick parent or child, brother or sister, the assistance of your holy angels. Lessen their burdens and give them great joy in practicing a work of mercy. And since charity is never forgotten by you, reveal to them their heavenly reward. Through Christ our Lord. Amen.
2: 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Take this, all of you, and eat of it, for this is my body, which will be given up for you. Take this, all of you, and drink from it, for this is the chalice of my blood,

0: In the name of the Father, and of the Son, and of the Holy Spirit.
1: Amen.
0: The grace of our Lord Jesus Christ and the love of God and the communion of the Holy Spirit be with you all. Brothers and sisters, let us acknowledge our sins and so prepare ourselves to celebrate the sacred mysteries. I confess to Almighty God and to you, my brothers and sisters, that I have greatly sinned in my thoughts and in my words, in what I have done and in what I have failed to do. Through my most grievous fault. Therefore, I ask Blessed Mary, ever Virgin, all the angels and saints, and you, my brothers and sisters, to pray for me to the Lord our God. May Almighty God have mercy on us, forgive us our sins, and bring us to everlasting life.

0: Let us pray. Draw near to your servants, O Lord, and answer their prayers with unceasing kindness, that for those who glory in you as their creator and guide, you may restore what you have created and keep safe what you have restored. Through our Lord Jesus Christ, your Son, who lives and reigns with you in the unity of the Holy Spirit, God forever and ever.
1: Amen. A reading from the book of the prophet Jeremiah. In the beginning of the reign of Zedekiah, king of Judah, in the fifth month of the fourth year, the prophet Hananiah, son of Azur, from Gibeon, said to me in the house of the Lord, in the presence of all of the priests and all the people, "Thus says the Lord of hosts, the God of Israel, I will break the yoke of the king of Babylon. Within 2 years I will restore to this place all the vessels of the temple of the Lord, which Nebuchadnezzar, king of Babylon, took away from this place to Babylon. And I will bring back to this place Jeconiah, son of Jehoiakim, king of Judah, and all the exiles of Judah who went to Babylon, says the Lord. For I will break the yoke of the king of Babylon." The prophet Jeremiah answered the prophet Hananiah in the presence of the priests and all the people assembled in the house of the Lord, and said, "Amen, thus may the Lord do. May he fulfill the things you have prophesied by bringing the vessels of the house of the Lord and all the exiles back from Babylon to this place. But now, listen to what I am about to state in your hearing, and the hearing of all the people. From of old, the prophets who were before you and me prophesied war, woe, and pestilence against many lands and mighty kingdoms. But the prophet who prophesies peace is recognized as truly sent by the Lord only when his prophetic prediction is fulfilled." Thereupon, the prophet Hananiah took the yoke from the neck of the prophet Jeremiah and broke it, and said in the presence of all the people, "Thus says the Lord, even so, within 2 years, I will break the yoke of Nebuchadnezzar, king of Babylon, from off the neck of all the nations." At that, the prophet Jeremiah went away. Sometime after the prophet Hananiah had broken the yoke from off the neck of the prophet Jeremiah, the word of the Lord came to Jeremiah. "Go tell Hananiah this. Thus says the Lord, by breaking a wooden yoke, you forge an iron yoke. For thus says the Lord of hosts, the God of Israel, a yoke of iron I will place on the necks of all these nations serving Nebuchadnezzar, king of Babylon, and they shall serve him, even the beasts of the field I give him." To the prophet Hananiah, the prophet Jeremiah said, "Hear this, Hananiah. The Lord has not sent you, and you have raised false confidence in this people. For this, says the Lord, I will dispatch you from the face of the earth. This very year you shall die, because you have preached rebellion against the Lord." That same year, in the seventh month, Hananiah the prophet died. The word of the Lord.
2: Thanks.

0: Lord, teach me your statutes.
1: Lord, teach me your statutes.
0: Remove from me the way of falsehood, and favor me with your law. Take not the word of truth from my mouth, for in your ordinances is my hope.
1: Lord, teach
0: Let those turn to me who fear you and acknowledge your decrees.
1: Lord, teach
0: Let my heart be perfect in your statutes, that I be not put to shame.
1: Lord, teach
0: Sinners wait to destroy me, but I pay heed to your decrees. From your ordinances I turn not away, for you have instructed me.
1: Lord,

Jesus made his disciples get into a boat and precede him to the other side of the sea while he was dismissing the crowds. After doing so, he went up on the mountain by himself to pray. When it was evening, he went alone there. Meanwhile, the boat, already a few miles offshore, was being tossed about by waves, for the wind was against it. During the fourth watch of the night, he came toward them, walking on the sea. When the disciples saw him walking on the sea, they were terrified. "It is a ghost," they said, and they cried out for fear. At once Jesus spoke to them, "Take courage, it is I. Do not be afraid." Peter said to him in reply, "Lord, if it is you, command me to come to you on the water." He said, "Come." Peter got out of the boat and began to walk on the water toward Jesus. But when he saw how strong the wind was, he became frightened. And beginning to sink, he cried out, "Lord, save me." Immediately, Jesus stretched out his hand and caught him and said to him, "Oh, you of little faith, why did you doubt?" After they got into the boat, the wind died down. Those who were in the boat did him homage, saying, "Truly, you are the Son of God." After making the crossing, they came to the land of Gennesaret. When the men of that place recognized him, they sent word to all the surrounding country. People brought to him all those who were sick and begged him that they might touch only the tassel of his cloak. And as many as touched it were healed.

Three scenes in the gospel. Jesus goes up the mountain to pray. Jesus comes in the midst of the sea, walking in the midst of a storm on the sea. And the people of Gennesaret touch the fringe of his cloak and are healed. All three of these teach us where to look when times are tough. Look to Jesus. Look to him and simply watch him. The rocking of the boat is a symbol of Holy Mother Church passing through the waves and tumult of the ages. And the waves are the pressure of the ages attempting to overcome the tip and tip the bark of the church over. Yet the church continues to guide the faithful to the shores of eternal life. The Lord Jesus walks on the water toward the boat, asking Peter to set out in faith in the midst of a stormy sea. And St. Augustine says, Peter trusted and walked on the water by the power of the Lord, not by his own strength. He saw the wind. He was afraid, and he began to sink. The Lord let him sink to show him his weakness. And then he saved them to show them his mercy. Peter's faith allowed him to take the first steps toward the Lord in the water. Take courage, it is I. Do not be afraid. This also could be translated into take courage, I am, the divine name, ego eimi. Jesus is saying, I am. I am the God of Abraham, the God of Isaac, the God of Jacob. Peter said to him in reply, Lord, if it is you, command me to come to you on the water. And he said, come. Peter's fear caused him to sink. And he took his eyes off the Lord Jesus and began to focus on the storm on all sides. This could be us in our life. Focusing on the problem and not on the Lord. So much in our lives, we just focus on the problem in front of us, what is overwhelming us, and we're consumed by that. And we fail to see the whole big picture, and we fail to look at the Lord and watch the Lord right in front of us, knowing that he is there. St. Augustine says, quote, Peter's cry, Lord, save me, is the prayer of the whole church. Even when we are weak, Christ is strong. He stretches out his hand when we cry to him. This cry for help is very similar to what we say at every Mass as we gaze on the Holy Eucharist right before reception of Holy Communion. Domine non sum dignus. Lord, I am not worthy. I am not worthy to have you enter under my roof. I am not worthy to have you enter into my boat, as say in the gospel today. But only say the word, and my soul shall be healed. I found a meditation last night by Mother Angelica in one of these books that was put together, Mother Angelica's private and pithy lessons from Holy Scripture. And I'd like to share this with you because she has some really good pearls of wisdom to say. So bear with me. She says, now this is the beginning of the night. Jesus prays and he is watching. He's watching you and me in this age.
Nothing is hidden from him. Everything is now. He sees us, even at that time. He saw us here examining his word. He also saw the apostles as they were battling. He watched them until the fourth watch, anywhere from 3 to 6 a.m. 3 to 6 a.m., the fourth watch. He's just sitting there watching them. With Jesus, there is always a test. There is pain, there is an ache, there is something you don't like to do, or something you find very hard. And all the while, he just watches. It's a great help for me to understand that we should never deliberately disappoint him by doing something goofy or saying no outright, because he's watching you all your life. A good definition of prayer is simply allowing God, watching God, love you and love me. Even before we come to pray, God is already watching. His mother says, he's at that moment when he's watching the apostles on the boat in the midst of the storm, because he's God, he's the eternal word, every single man, woman, and child that ever existed, he sees. He sees you. So as he's watching Peter and the apostles shaking in the boat, he sees you. He watches. Everything is present to him. It's not far. It's not distant, 2,000 years. In God, everything is present. The present moment, the eternal word. And further, Mother says, and the Lord says, come. Then Peter got out of the boat, and listen what he's doing. He gets out of the boat, and he starts walking across the water. She says, you know, I sometimes wonder how many miracles we begin and then ruin by our own inaction and fear. Did you ever wonder that? She says, I always pray that, Lord, don't let me chicken out if you have something hard for me to do. Don't let me chicken out if you have something hard for me to do. The Lord said, come, but as soon as Peter felt the force of the wind, he took fright and began to sink. Mother says, Peter is on the water and he is walking on it. His feet are wet and he is walking on water. And all of a sudden, a big wind comes and he loses faith. He was distracted from the gaze of Jesus. It was the wind that got him, the world and his knowledge of the world. And he sank. He started going down. What does he say now? She says, Lord, save me. At least he was smart enough to know he needed the Lord, as we all need him today. We need to say when we're weak, when we're lost, when we're disappointed, when we're just worn out, Lord, save me. Save me. You think, well, I never walk on water. Oh, I think we do that often, and we sink because we feel the power of the world, the power of people, the power of everyone and everything. And that's why nothing is changing in the world, because nobody has the courage of faith. Nobody. Mother Angelica, the courage of faith. And she also says that the mistake that we make is to read the

scriptures in a way that we put the halo on these men before it was there. We look at every man in the gospel from afar with great yearning in our heart to be holy, and we think, oh, that's not for me. But God is looking for people willing to accept themselves as they are and to strive for holiness. She says, there's no perfection in this world, but only holiness. Lord, save me.

0: Let us keep our eyes fixed on Jesus as we offer our petitions before the throne of God.
1: That the faithful may find in our Holy Father and his fellow bishops true representatives of Christ on earth, we pray to the Lord. That the leaders of nations may rule their people in justice and equity, with concern for the poor, the marginalized, and the homeless, we pray to the Lord. That the Lord may continue to bless the work of EWTN, so that it may communicate to every man the love of Christ Jesus, we pray to the Lord. For those who have died, that Jesus, who laid down his life for the flock, may bring them home to the Father's house, we pray to the Lord.
0: For peace in the world through the intercession of the Immaculate and Sorrowful Heart of Mary, we pray to the Lord. We pray for the return of all fallen away Catholics throughout the world, that they may have a deep desire to receive the sacraments. We pray to the Lord. Lord God, you have prepared for those who love you what no eye has seen or ear has heard. Fill our hearts with your love, so that loving you above all and in all, we may attain your promises, which the heart of man has not conceived. We make our prayer through Christ our Lord. Amen.

0: Pray, brothers and sisters, that my sacrifice and yours may be acceptable to God, the Almighty Father. Graciously sanctify these gifts, O Lord, we pray, and accepting the oblation of this spiritual sacrifice, make of us an eternal offering to you through Christ our Lord.
1: Amen.

It is truly right and just, our duty and our salvation, always and everywhere to give you thanks, Lord, Holy Father, Almighty and Eternal God, through Christ our Lord. In him you have been pleased to renew all things, giving us all a share in his fullness. For though he was in the form of God, he emptied himself, and by the blood of his cross brought peace to all creation. Therefore he has been exalted above all things, and to all who obey him, has become the source of eternal salvation. And so with angels and archangels, with thrones and dominions, and with all the hosts and powers of heaven, we sing the hymn of your glory, as without end we acclaim.

To you, therefore, most merciful Father, we make humble prayer and petition through Jesus Christ, your Son, our Lord, that you accept and bless these gifts, these offerings, these holy and unblemished sacrifices, which we offer you firstly for your holy Catholic Church. Be pleased to grant her peace, to guard, unite, and govern her throughout the whole world. Together with your servant, Leo, our Pope, Stephen, our Bishop, and all those who, holding to the truth, hand on the Catholic and Apostolic faith. Remember, Lord, your servants. And all gathered here whose faith and devotion are known to you, for them we offer you this sacrifice of praise, or they offer it for themselves and all who are dear to them, for the redemption of their souls and hope of health and well-being, and paying their homage to you, the eternal God, living and true. In communion with those whose memory we venerate, especially the glorious ever-Virgin Mary, Mother of our God and Lord Jesus Christ, and blessed Joseph, her spouse, your blessed apostles and martyrs, Peter and Paul, Andrew, James, John, Thomas, James, Philip, Bartholomew, Matthew, Simon, and Jude, Linus, Cletus, Clement, Sixtus, Cornelius, Cyprian, Lawrence, Chrysogonus, John and Paul, Cosmas and Damian, and all your saints. We ask that through their merits and prayers, in all things,

may be defended by your protecting help through Christ our Lord. Amen. Therefore, Lord, we pray, graciously accept this oblation of our service, that of your whole family. Order our days in your peace.

Most beloved Son, our Lord Jesus Christ. On the day before he was to suffer, he took bread in his holy and venerable hands, and with eyes raised to heaven, to you, O God, his almighty Father, giving you thanks, he said the blessing, broke the bread, and gave it to his disciples, saying, "Take this, all of you, and eat of it. For this is my body, which will be given up for you."

In a similar way, when supper was ended, he took this precious chalice in his holy and venerable hands, and once more giving you thanks, he said the blessing and gave the chalice to his disciples, saying, "Take this, all of you, and drink from it, for this is the chalice of my blood, the blood of the new and eternal covenant, which will be poured out for you and for many for the forgiveness of sins. Do this in memory of me."

Therefore, O Lord, as we celebrate the memorial of the Blessed Passion, the resurrection from the dead, and the glorious ascension into heaven of Christ, your Son, our Lord, we, your servants and your holy people, offer to your glorious majesty, from the gifts that you have given us, this pure victim, this holy victim, this spotless victim, the holy bread of eternal life and the chalice of everlasting salvation. Be pleased to look upon these offerings with a serene and kindly countenance and to accept them as once you were pleased to accept the gifts of your servant, Abel the just, the sacrifice of Abraham, our father in faith, and the offering of your high priest, Melchizedek, a holy sacrifice, a spotless victim. In humble prayer, we ask you, Almighty God, command that these gifts be borne by the hands of your holy angel to your altar on high, in the sight of your divine majesty, so that all of us who do this participation at the altar receive the most holy body and blood of your Son, may be filled with every grace and heavenly blessing. Through Christ our Lord. Amen. Remember also, Lord, your servants who have gone before us with the sign of faith and rest in a sleep of peace. Grant them, O Lord, we pray, and all who sleep in Christ, a place of refreshment, light, and peace. Through Christ our Lord. Amen. To us also, your servants, who those sinners, hope in your abundant mercies. Graciously grant some share and fellowship with your holy apostles and martyrs, with John the Baptist, Stephen, Matthias, Barnabas, Ignatius, Alexander, Marcellinus, Peter, Felicity, Perpetua, Agatha, Lucy, Agnes, Cecilia, Anastasia, and all your saints. Admit us, we beseech you, into their company, not weighing our merits, but granting us your pardon through Christ our Lord, through whom you continue to make all these good things, O Lord. You sanctify them, fill them with life, bless them, and bestow them upon us.

0: I am the bread of life, says the Lord. Whoever comes to me will not hunger, and whoever believes in me will not thirst.
1: For those who cannot now receive Jesus in the Blessed Sacrament, we offer the following prayer. O Jesus, Thou hast given us in the Holy Eucharist Thy body and blood to be our spiritual nourishment, through which we may have life everlasting. Would that I were able to receive Thee this day in Holy Communion. I desire with all my heart to receive the living bread which comes down from heaven. O Lord, I am not worthy that Thou shouldst enter under my roof. Say but the word, and my soul shall be healed. Let me taste at least the sweetness of a spiritual communion. Come to me, Jesus, my Lord, my Master. Come and refresh my soul. Strengthen me that in union with Thee I may do perfectly the Heavenly Father's will. Let me never be separated from Thee by sin. Soul of Jesus, sanctify me. Body of Jesus, save me. Blood of Jesus, wash me. Water out of the side of Jesus, purify me. Passion of Jesus, comfort me. O good Jesus, hear me. Hide me within Thy sacred wounds. O Sacred Heart of Jesus, receive me. O Immaculate Heart of Mary, plead for me and love me. Amen.

0: Let us pray. Accompany with constant protection, O Lord, those you renew with these heavenly gifts, and in your never-failing care for them, make them worthy of eternal redemption. Through Christ our Lord.
1: Amen.
0: The Lord be with you.
1: And with your spirit.
0: May Almighty God bless you, the Father, and the Son, and the Holy Spirit.
1: Amen.
0: Go and announce the gospel of the Lord.
1: Amen.

St. Michael, the Archangel, defend us in battle. Be our protection against the wickedness and snares of the devil. May God rebuke him, we humbly pray. Do thou, Prince of the Heavenly Hosts, by the power of God, cast into hell Satan and all the evil spirits who prowl about the world seeking the ruin of souls.

Prayer for vocations. God, our Father, who wills that all men be saved and come to the knowledge of your truth, we beg you to send laborers into your harvest and grant them grace to speak your word with all boldness, so that your word may spread and be glorified, and all nations may know you, the only God, in him whom you have sent, Jesus Christ, your Son, our Lord. Amen. Our Lady, Queen of the Americas, Mary, Mother of the Franciscan Missionaries of the Eternal Word, pray for us.

0: In 1928, one of the most significant but also heartbreaking moments in American Catholic history took place when the Catholic New York governor, Alfred E. Smith, accomplished the unprecedented feat in securing the nomination of the Democratic Party for president. The joy for Catholics was short-lived, however, as his campaign was confronted with virulent anti-Catholicism, both open and subtle. Already hampered by favorable economic conditions for his opponent, Republican Herbert Hoover, Smith could not overcome toxic anti-Catholic attacks and was defeated handily. Smith's enemies falsely claimed that he would take orders from the Pope, build a tunnel to the Vatican, hand over the White House to the Pope, and annul all Protestant marriages. While preposterous, enough voters believed the claim, spread far and wide by hate groups such as the Ku Klux Klan, and half the South voted for a Republican for the first time since the Civil War. For Catholics, the defeat of Smith was a setback and reminder that anti-Catholicism was still very real in America. Not only was Smith accused of being a minion of the Vatican, the very loyalty of Catholics as Americans was called into question. It would not be for another 32 years that a Catholic would be nominated for president. That candidate was John F. Kennedy, and he became the first Catholic U.S. president in a very changed world.
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O God, come to my aid. O Lord, make haste to help me. Glory be to the Father, and to the Son, and to the Holy Spirit, as it was in the beginning, is now, and ever shall be, world without end. Amen. The First Salutation. Through the intercession of Saint Michael and the celestial choir of Seraphim, may it please God to make us worthy to receive into our hearts the fire of his perfect charity. Amen. Our Father who art in heaven, hallowed be thy name. Thy kingdom come, thy will be done on earth as it is in heaven. Give us this day our daily bread, and forgive us our trespasses, as we forgive those who trespass against us. And lead us not into temptation, but deliver us from evil. Amen. Hail Mary, full of grace, the Lord is with thee. Blessed art thou amongst women, and blessed is the fruit of thy womb, Jesus. Holy Mary, Mother of God, pray for us sinners now and at the hour of our death. Amen. Hail Mary, full of grace, the Lord is with thee. Blessed art thou among women, and blessed is the fruit of thy womb, Jesus. Holy Mary, Mother of God, pray for us sinners now and at the hour of our death. Amen. Hail Mary, full of grace, the Lord is with thee. Blessed art thou among women, and blessed is the fruit of thy womb, Jesus. Holy Mary, Mother of God, pray for us sinners now and at the hour of our death. Amen. The Second Salutation. Through the intercession of Saint Michael and the celestial choir of cherubim, may God grant us the grace to abandon the ways of sin and follow the path of Christian perfection. Amen. Our Father, who art in heaven, hallowed be thy name. Thy kingdom come, thy will be done, on earth as it is in heaven. Give us this day our daily bread, and forgive us our trespasses, as we forgive those who trespass against us. And lead us not into temptation, but deliver us from evil. Amen. Hail Mary, full of grace, the Lord is with thee. Blessed art thou amongst women, and blessed is the fruit of thy womb, Jesus. Holy Mary, Mother of God, pray for us sinners, now and at the hour of our death. Amen. Hail Mary, full of grace, the Lord is with thee. Blessed art thou among women, and blessed is the fruit of thy womb, Jesus. Holy Mary, Mother of God, pray for us sinners now and at the hour of our death. Amen. Hail Mary, full of grace, the Lord is with thee. Blessed art thou amongst women, and blessed is the fruit of thy womb, Jesus. Holy Mary, Mother of God, pray for us sinners now and at the hour of our death. Amen. The Third Salutation. Through the intercession of Saint Michael and the celestial choir of thrones, may it please God to infuse into our hearts a true and earnest spirit of humility
Amen. Our Father, who art in heaven, hallowed be thy name. Thy kingdom come, thy will be done on earth as it is in heaven. Give us this day our daily bread, and forgive us our trespasses as we forgive those who trespass against us. And lead us not into temptation, but deliver us from evil. Amen. Hail Mary, full of grace, the Lord is with thee. Blessed art thou amongst women, and blessed is the fruit of thy womb, Jesus. Holy Mary, Mother of God, pray for us sinners, now and at the hour of our death. Amen. Hail Mary, full of grace, the Lord is with thee. Blessed art thou among women, and blessed is the fruit of thy womb, Jesus. Holy Mary, Mother of God, pray for us sinners now and at the hour of our death. Amen. Hail Mary, full of grace, the Lord is with thee. Blessed art thou amongst women, and blessed is the fruit of thy womb, Jesus. Holy Mary, Mother of God, pray for us sinners now and at the hour of our death. Amen. Fourth salutation. Through the intercession of Saint Michael and the celestial choir of dominations, may it please God to grant us the grace to have dominion over our senses and to correct our depraved passion. Amen. Our Father, who art in heaven, hallowed be thy name. Thy kingdom come, thy will be done on earth as it is in heaven. Give us this day our daily bread, and forgive us our trespasses as we forgive those who trespass against us. And lead us not into temptation, but deliver us from evil. Amen. Hail Mary, full of grace, the Lord is with thee. Blessed art thou amongst women, and blessed is the fruit of thy womb, Jesus. Holy Mary, Mother of God, pray for us sinners now and at the hour of our death. Amen. Hail Mary, full of grace, the Lord is with thee. Blessed art thou among women, and blessed is the fruit of thy womb, Jesus. Holy Mary, Mother of God, pray for us sinners, now and at the hour of our death. Amen. Hail Mary, full of grace, the Lord is with thee. Blessed art thou among women, and blessed is the fruit of thy womb, Jesus. Holy Mary, Mother of God, pray for us sinners now and at the hour of our death. Amen. The fifth salutation. Through the intercession of Saint Michael and the celestial choir of virtues, may our Lord keep us from falling into temptation and deliver us from evil. Amen. Our Father, who art in heaven, hallowed be thy name. Thy kingdom come, thy will be done on earth as it is in heaven. Give us this day our daily bread, and forgive us our trespasses, as we forgive those who trespass against us. And lead us not into temptation, but deliver us from evil. Amen. Hail Mary, full of grace, the Lord is with thee.
Blessed art thou amongst women, and blessed is the fruit of thy womb, Jesus. Holy Mary, Mother of God, pray for us sinners now and at the hour of our death. Amen. Hail Mary, full of grace, the Lord is with thee. Blessed art thou among women, and blessed is the fruit of thy womb, Jesus. Holy Mary, Mother of God, pray for us sinners, now and at the hour of our death. Amen. Hail Mary, full of grace, the Lord is with thee. Blessed art thou among women, and blessed is the fruit of thy womb, Jesus. Holy Mary, Mother of God, pray for us sinners now and at the hour of our death. Amen. The sixth salutation. Through the intercession of Saint Michael and the celestial choir of powers, may God vouchsafe to keep our souls from the wiles and the temptations of the devil. Amen. Our Father who art in heaven, hallowed be thy name. Thy kingdom come, thy will be done on earth as it is in heaven. Give us this day our daily bread, and forgive us our trespasses, as we forgive those who trespass against us. And lead us not into temptation, but deliver us from evil. Amen. Hail Mary, full of grace, the Lord is with thee. Blessed art thou amongst women, and blessed is the fruit of thy womb, Jesus. Holy Mary, Mother of God, pray for us sinners, now and at the hour of our death. Amen. Hail Mary, full of grace, the Lord is with thee. Blessed art thou amongst women, and blessed is the fruit of thy womb, Jesus. Holy Mary, Mother of God, pray for us sinners now and the hour of our death. Amen. Hail Mary, full of grace, the Lord is with thee. Blessed art thou amongst women, and blessed is the fruit of thy womb, Jesus. Holy Mary, Mother of God, pray for us sinners, now and at the hour of our death. Amen. The seventh salutation. Through the intercession of Saint Michael and the celestial choir of principalities, may it please God to fill our hearts with the spirit of true and hearty obedience. Amen. Our Father, who art in heaven, hallowed be thy name. Thy kingdom come, thy will be done on earth as it is in heaven. Give us this day our daily bread, and forgive us our trespasses, as we forgive those who trespass against us. And lead us not into temptation, but deliver us from evil. Amen. Hail Mary, full of grace, the Lord is with thee. Blessed art thou amongst women, and blessed is the fruit of thy womb, Jesus. Holy Mary, Mother of God, pray for us sinners, now and at the hour of our death. Amen. Hail Mary, full of grace, the Lord is with thee. Blessed art thou amongst women, and blessed is the fruit of thy womb, Jesus. Holy Mary, Mother of God, pray for us sinners, now and at the hour of our death. Amen. Hail Mary, full of grace, the Lord is with thee. Blessed art thou amongst women, and blessed is the fruit of thy womb, Jesus. Holy Mary, Mother of God, pray for us sinners, now and at

the hour of our death. Amen. The eighth salutation. Through the intercession of Saint Michael and the celestial choir of archangels, may it please God to grant us the grace of perseverance in the faith and in all good works, that we may thereby be enabled to attain unto the glory of paradise. Amen. Our Father who art in heaven, hallowed be thy name. Thy kingdom come, thy will be done on earth as it is in heaven. Give us this day our daily bread, and forgive us our trespasses as we forgive those who trespass against us. And lead us not into temptation, but deliver us from evil. Amen. Hail Mary, full of grace, the Lord is with thee. Blessed art thou among women, and blessed is the fruit of thy womb, Jesus. Holy Mary, Mother of God, pray for us sinners now and at the hour of our death. Amen. Hail Mary, full of grace, the Lord is with thee. Blessed art thou amongst women, and blessed is the fruit of thy womb, Jesus. Holy Mary, Mother of God, pray for us sinners now and at the hour of our death. Amen. Hail Mary, full of grace, the Lord is with thee. Blessed art thou amongst women, and blessed is the fruit of thy womb, Jesus. Holy Mary, Mother of God, pray for us sinners now and at the hour of our death. Amen. The ninth salutation. Through the intercession of Saint Michael and the celestial choir of angels, may God vouchsafe to grant that they may protect us during life, and after death may lead us into the everlasting glory of heaven. Amen. Our Father, who art in heaven, hallowed be thy name. Thy kingdom come, thy will be done on earth as it is in heaven. Give us this day our daily bread, and forgive us our trespasses as we forgive those who trespass against us. And lead us not into temptation, but deliver us from evil. Amen. Hail Mary, full of grace, the Lord is with thee. Blessed art thou among women, and blessed is the fruit of thy womb, Jesus. Holy Mary, Mother of God, pray for us sinners, now and at the hour of our death. Amen. Hail Mary, full of grace, the Lord is with thee. Blessed art thou amongst women, and blessed is the fruit of thy womb, Jesus. Holy Mary, Mother of God, pray for us sinners, now and at the hour of our death. Amen. Hail Mary, full of grace, the Lord is with thee. Blessed art thou amongst women, and blessed is the fruit of thy womb, Jesus. Holy Mary, Mother of God, pray for us sinners now and at the hour of our death. Amen. In honor of Saint Michael. Our Father, who art in heaven, hallowed be thy name. Thy kingdom come, thy will be done.

as it is in heaven. Give us this day our daily bread, and forgive us our trespasses, as we forgive those who trespass against us. And lead us not into temptation, but deliver us from evil. Amen. In honor of Saint Gabriel. Our Father who art in heaven, hallowed be thy name. Thy kingdom come, thy will be done on earth as it is in heaven. Give us this day our daily bread, and forgive us our trespasses as we forgive those who trespass against us. And lead us not into temptation, but deliver us from evil. Amen. In honor of Saint Raphael. Our Father who art in heaven, hallowed be thy name. Thy kingdom come, thy will be done on earth as it is in heaven. Give us this day our daily bread, and forgive us our trespasses as we forgive those who trespass against us. And lead us not into temptation, but deliver us from evil. Amen. In honor of our own guardian angel. Our Father, who art in heaven, hallowed be thy name. Thy kingdom come, thy will be done, on earth as it is in heaven. Give us this day our daily bread, and forgive us our trespasses, as we forgive those who trespass against us. And lead us not into temptation, but deliver us from evil. Amen. Saint Michael, glorious prince, chief and champion of the heavenly hosts, guardian of the souls of men, conqueror of the rebellious angels, steward of the palace of God under our divine King Jesus Christ, our worthy leader, endowed with superhuman excellence and virtue, vouchsafed to free us from all evil, who with full confidence have recourse to thee, and by thy incomparable protection enable us to make progress every day in the faithful service of our God. Amen. Let us pray. Pray for us, most blessed Michael, Prince of the Church of Jesus Christ, that we may be made worthy of his promises. Almighty and eternal God, who in thine own marvelous goodness and pity didst forelay common salvation of men, choose thy glorious archangel Michael to be the prince of thy church. Make us worthy, we pray thee, to be delivered by his beneficent protection from all our enemies, that at the hour of our death, none of them may approach to harm us. Rather, do thou vouchsafe unto us that by the same Archangel Michael, we may be introduced into the presence of thy most high and divine majesty. Through the merits of the same Jesus

0: The Knights of Columbus 144th Supreme Convention from Denver, Colorado continues. 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
1: The year 303 AD. It is the time of Emperor Diocletian's brutal persecution of Christians. Bishop Januarius of Benevento secretly visits imprisoned believers to console and strengthen them. However, Januarius is soon discovered and brought to the Roman governor, who demands that he renounce his faith in Jesus Christ. Januarius refuses. In 304 AD, the governor orders the beheading of the bishop and his companions. Eusebia, a Christian woman, gathers some of Januarius's blood into two vials, which are soon buried with his body in the cathedral in Naples. Three times a year, when this martyr's blood is placed close to his head on the high altar, it liquefies and turns red. The blood then solidifies again. The miracle of St. Januarius was first witnessed in 1389, and remarkably and inexplicably continues to this day.

0: Hello and welcome to this segment of The Crux of the Matter. I'm Father Wade Menezes of the Fathers of Mercy. Sundays and holy days require of the Catholic Christian obligatory Mass attendance. Why is this? Precisely because we love God, not because we fear Him. The Second Vatican Council teaches that the sacred liturgy is above all things the worship of the Divine Majesty. God calls us to Himself, and we want to respond to that call with sacred worship. Apart from illness, for example, the Church teaches that the faithful are obliged to participate in the celebration of the sacred liturgy on all Sundays and holy days of obligation. This is a grave obligation, in fact, and to willfully neglect it can cause one to commit mortal sin. In fact, every Sunday is a holy day of obligation. The Code of Canon Law states clearly that Sunday, on which by apostolic tradition the Paschal Mystery is celebrated, is to be observed in the universal Church as the primary holy day of obligation. Other examples of holy days of obligation, apart from Sunday itself, include the Solemnity of Mary, Mother of God, on January 1st, the Assumption of Mary on August 15th, and the Immaculate Conception of the Blessed Virgin on December 8th. While there are other holy days of obligation established throughout the world, such as the Ascension of Our Lord and the Solemnity of Corpus Christi, national bishops' conferences can dispense the faithful from the obligation for a just reason, and even transfer a holy day to be observed on a Sunday. As faithful sons and daughters of the Church, then, friends, let us remember, too, that faithfully attending Mass on Sundays and holy days of obligation brings with it not only an observance of the Third Commandment, but also a faithful adherence to a formal precept of the Church as well. This is the crux of the matter. God bless you, and thanks for joining us.
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2: I'm Veronica Dudo in Washington, D.C. Tonight on EWTN News Nightly, War of Words. President Donald Trump says the U.S. is in talks to wind down the conflict with Iran. Meanwhile, Iranian state media says no negotiations are taking place. We have the latest from the White House. Moving forward, new developments in the nomination of Todd Blanche to lead the Department of Justice. Fighting the

0: an update on the deadly wildfires in Greece and Spokane County, Washington. Plus, food for thought. Pope Leo XIV reminds the faithful that some hunger can only be satisfied through a relationship with Christ. These stories and more tonight.
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0: Thank you for being with us on the Feast of St. Lydia, the first European convert to Christianity. Our top story tonight, President Donald Trump warns this is Iran's last chance to sign a good document. His alert comes after he called off a major planned attack on the Islamic Republic that was scheduled to take place this past weekend. It appeared talks were back on, but Tehran said otherwise. So where does it all stand tonight? White House correspondent Owen Jensen reports. Owen.
2: Veronica, good evening to you. Tonight, President Donald Trump calls Iran's leadership unbelievably duplicitous. They say they want to talk, then they deny holding conversations. He says he hopes Iran comes to its senses.
3: After signing an executive order in the Oval Office, President Donald Trump tells reporters,
4: "So they called me and they said, please don't attack, we'll make a deal. That's the real truth and everyone knows it. And who wouldn't call?"
3: Just before the meeting, the president ripped Iran on Truth Social, writing, they then go on to give their usual blather and saying, the Strait of Hormuz will be operated powerfully by them, when it is already completely controlled by the United States Navy and our blockade. He adds, whether Iran wants to admit it or not, we are in fact talking of a solution to a problem that they have caused for decades.
4: It's not very complex. We're talking about the strait, the opening of the strait, having it open literally by tomorrow.
3: President Trump earlier said the U.S. was scheduled to resume negotiations with Iran this afternoon, which he believed could save a lot of lives.
4: If I'm given a chance to let a lot of people live, I want to give that chance.
3: President Trump said Saudi Arabia, UAE, Qatar, and Iran all asked him to call off his planned attack.
4: I want to give him every last chance before decapitation.
3: Iran's foreign ministry says it is dealing directly with Oman to reach a deal that would allow shipping traffic to safely pass through the Strait of Hormuz. But for now, Iran says the critical waterway will remain closed until U.S. violations end. Today, vessels remained at a standstill in the strait. Meanwhile, daily life continues in Tehran, where a billboard portrays the Statue of Liberty on the ground after collapsing. Iran's judiciary said it executed two men after convicting them of spying for Israel.
2: Some recent polling shows U.S. adults are critical of President Trump's job performance, but President Trump says his polling reveals the best numbers that have ever been for him. He says, don't believe the radical left's fake poll numbers. Veronica?
0: And Owen, we've seen oil prices fluctuate. They've gone up and down during this conflict. It looks like oil prices eased today.
2: In fact, they did, Veronica, 4.7%. Stocks rallied. And President Trump in the Oval Office today, pretty harsh words for ExxonMobil and Chevron. He said, they're making too much money. And he said, they better cut their consumer prices. He's not too happy about it. Veronica, send it back to you in the studio.
0: Thanks, Owen. A major late-night breakthrough has drastically altered the future of Todd Blanche, the former personal attorney for President Trump and nominee for the permanent job as U.S. Attorney General. Blanche signed a binding document late Sunday night, officially killing a highly controversial multi-billion dollar fund that had paralyzed his confirmation path. Let's check in with Capitol Hill correspondent Eric Rosales for the latest. Eric, this was unexpected.
5: Yes, Veronica, somewhat unexpected. Good evening to you, but necessary in order to get his nomination to continue. It was a down-to-the-wire standoff. At the center of the storm was what the administration formally called an anti-weaponization fund, a $1.8 billion fund to pay out those who claim that they were the victims of federal investigations under the Biden administration. President Trump continues to say it's what the American people want.
4: People were hurt so badly. 22 suicides, and they were destroyed, their families were destroyed, for doing things that, honestly, there's never been an attack on any group of people in this country, in my opinion.
6: But in order to get confirmed, Acting Attorney General Todd Blanche gave in to Republican senators' demands and put it in writing, quote, the fund is not moving forward. Today's order officially rescinds the May 18, 2026 order. This

order establishes beyond any doubt that there is no fund. However, the order still protects Trump, his family, and the Trump Organization from tax audits. Republican Senators John Cornyn and Tom Tillis, who had been holding up Blanche's nomination, released a joint statement, quote,

0: so we can refer to it in the future if you change your mind. And that's happened before. Whether it's meeting with the victims of Epstein or providing this information in writing or making certain that we're not going to extend this.
1: Democrats still say that they are no to Blanche's confirmation.
2: I think this individual is not qualified to be attorney general. His only qualification in many ways is being the president's personal lawyer, and we'll see how it plays out.
3: So what's the plan now? Well, the Senate Judiciary Committee will likely vote tomorrow on Todd Blanche's nomination. With Senators Cornyn and Tillis on board, he will likely be confirmed, and then the full Senate could vote on it later this week. If not, Blanche will have to wait until they return in mid-September after the August recess. At the Capitol, Eric Rosales, EWTN News Nightly.
4: Pope Leo is speaking out after a recent surge of migrants from Morocco into the Spanish enclave of Ceuta.
5: I am following with concern the alarming situation in Ceuta, praying to God that through the intercession of Our Lady of Africa, solutions may be found to bring peace, stability, and justice.
4: Last week, tens of thousands of migrants poured into Ceuta. Since then, most have returned to Morocco. At least 72 died in the ordeal. The weather is cooperating, at least for now, in Greece. Strong winds have eased, allowing firefighting flights to resume a day after a mid-air collision that killed two people. Some 500 firefighters have managed to head off and halt the blaze. The seaside town of Porto Yermino has been ravaged. Areas surrounding Athens remain at high risk, according to officials. The fire is being blamed on a faulty power line from a wind farm. Back in the U.S., three major fires are burning around the city of Spokane, Washington. Once the danger passed, residents returned to a scene of utter devastation. Across the state, close to 400 miles of land has been burned and tens of thousands of people have been evacuated.
6: It's devastating. It's something we've never seen before. It's a fire that just moved quickly. As our crews went in, it's something that hadn't been seen before. Because of our dry conditions that we've had, but these winds that came through here quick, firefighters were rushing through there, mainly just trying to save lives while also trying to save homes.
4: The governor declared a statewide emergency. The cause of the fires is still under investigation. We have a lot more still to come on EWTN News Nightly, including China and the Holy See. We take a closer look at the relationship between the two and what it means for the church. Plus, we'll show you what brought hundreds of Armenian Catholics together in Lebanon.
7: Last night, while I was sleeping in my bed, I was suddenly awakened by the sound of lightning from a great storm outside. The wind was raging, and the rain was pounding in torrents against my window. Lightning struck again and again. After I shut the window, I went on my knees and began to pray that the storm would do no harm to me and the sisters living with me in the convent. When I heard these words,
8: "Say the chaplet I taught you, and the storm will end."
7: I began immediately to say the chaplet with trust in my heart, and I hadn't even finished it when the storm suddenly ended. Then I heard Jesus speak to me these words,
8: "Through this chaplet you will obtain everything if what you ask for is in union with my will."

0: It is a disease that kills more Americans than breast cancer and prostate cancer combined, and it is growing fast. More than 7 million people in the U.S. have Alzheimer's, and that number is expected to almost double by 2050. That's according to the Alzheimer Association. Alzheimer's disease is a condition that gradually damages and destroys nerve cells called neurons. Researchers believe these and other changes in the brain may result in symptoms of Alzheimer's, such as problems with memory and language. But a new blood test may be able to alert doctors to the disease 5 to 10 years before healthy people develop symptoms. Joining us now is retired Colonel Dr. Robert R. Redfield, former director of the Centers for Disease Control and Prevention. It's great to have you here with us. Now, Dr. Redfield, you've said that Alzheimer's disease should no longer be viewed as an untreatable diagnosis. Can you explain to our viewers what's changed in recent years?
1: Well, Veronica, actually, there's a lot of advancements that have happened in recent years. First and foremost, the FDA has approved actually a blood test that can give you high suspicion that you have Alzheimer's. Secondly, they've now recognized that there's really three stages to Alzheimer's, stage one, stage two, which are all preclinical, but still Alzheimer's. And then, of course, what people have referred to as Alzheimer's once you have clinical dementia and Alzheimer's. So I've been a big advocate of trying to get people to realize it's to their advantage to get diagnosed early before they have clinical disease, and that's the advantage of that new blood test, that we can do that now. The other thing that's important is there now are several FDA-approved treatments for Alzheimer's. There's also good clinical data that some non-pharmaceutical behavioral changes in your life changes the acceleration rate for Alzheimer's. So Alzheimer's is really an addressable disease.
0: For people who are watching, should they wait for signs and symptoms to then go and get the blood test, or should they try to be more proactive in some way?
1: Yeah, I think they should be much more proactive. I've recommended both to Secretary Kennedy and to Oz at CMS that I think all Americans over the age of 50 should have the blood test to see if they have preclinical Alzheimer's. And I think they should make a very standardized tool that they put in for the annual physical exam that they do with CMS for those of us over 50 that begin to assess our mental function. We do everything to assess whether our heart's working and if our lungs are working, if our kidneys are working. We need to do the same thing in terms of Alzheimer's.
0: What is it about Alzheimer that makes you want to share so much information?
1: You know, I think I got more engaged in it. After I left CDC, I went back to practicing clinical medicine. And the medicine that I practice now is largely taking care of patients with long COVID or a COVID vaccine injury. And one of the hallmarks in those patients is they have significant cognitive dysfunction. And I started to understand the impact that this cognitive dysfunction from long COVID, which fortunately is largely a reversible illness that gets better in 3 to 7 years, but how that distinguishes, occasionally I find that the patients not only have long COVID, but lo and behold, when I work them up, I find out they also have Alzheimer's. And it just frustrates me when I see advances in medicine not get applied, right? Alzheimer's is a very difficult disease. It's a huge economic burden in the United States, not only for the patients, but also for the caregivers. If I had to be Catholic, you know, I believe, you know, that, you know, we just have to deal with what we have to deal with. I mean, help patients have the courage to confront the illnesses that they have, and then help them try to address those as effectively as they can.
0: Absolutely. Retired Colonel Dr. Robert R. Redfield, thank you so much.
1: Yeah, thanks for having me. God bless.
0: A soon-to-be-released book is examining why a surge of young adults are cutting their ties with their family and why it points to the prevalence of individualism in today's culture. Joining me now is author Noelle Maring. Her new book, No Contact, How a Seductive Ideology Broke Families and Friendships and How We Can Repair Them, explores why this phenomenon is becoming more common and how to fix it. Noelle, thanks so much for coming on today.
2: Great to be here.
0: So what

Hail Mary, full of grace, the Lord is with thee. Blessed art thou among women, and blessed is the fruit of thy womb, Jesus. Holy Mary, Mother of God, pray for us sinners, now and at the hour of our death.

0: prompted you to write this, and why do you believe this phenomenon has become so common today?
1: Yeah, I've been going around the country for the past 6 years talking about progressive ideology and started hearing more and more often from parents whose grown children had become quite ideological and wound up cutting them off. And at first I thought it was isolated incidents, but the more and more often I heard these tragic stories, the more I realized something new was happening and that it was worthy of examination.
0: How much is social media and therapy culture feeding this situation?
1: Yeah, both come into play hugely, and there's also a deeper spiritual dynamic happening. So social media is a major driver of social contagions. It also is a reality that a generation that is habituated to being able to mute, unfollow, block people online is translating sort of those norms into real life behavior in a way that kind of creates a demand for a seamless relationships. And, you know, family life is inherently has a built-in friction. You know, the intimacy of family life is one that inevitably requires some of the embodied friction of life that we have to learn to grow through and overcome and forgive each other through. So I think that's a big dynamic. There's also a bevy of TikTok psychologists online that are sort of promulgating the idea of toxicity in your family life, and that gets into therapeutic culture. So we really have elevated our language therapy speak so that we start to reframe our world into a way that tends to catastrophize it, that people are not just difficult, they're toxic or narcissistic, that we have to erect boundaries, not for the sake of preserving a relationship, but for preserving the individual, ourselves. And so the lower we create the bar for trauma and toxicity, the higher the walls go up that divide us. And then finally, there is a nihilism here that's underneath this. Kids, oftentimes adult children in this movement will say things like, I didn't choose to be born. You chose to have me, and so you owe me, I don't owe you. It's an inversion of the fourth commandment, of course, but it also has an implication that life is not good. My life is not a blessing, it's a burden. And so, you know, you see another ramification of this is the ideology is that people are tending to not want to move into the category of parenthood themselves. So there's a lot of dynamics here, not to mention the fact that we've tended towards a totalizing of our politics, where we think the way we change and improve our lives is through changing systems and structures external to us. That creates a lot of holding hostage of our relationships to what's happening in Washington, D.C. And so it makes our political world sort of invade our private one and turns into normal disagreements that could be talked through or maybe even agreed to disagree about. It turns them into people that we can no longer tolerate because they are holding up, you know, progress of society or even our own personal flourishing in the minds of somebody who's kind of more prone towards ideology.
0: This is a complicated topic and one that we'll continue to follow. Noelle, thank you so much for coming on today.
1: Thank you for having me.
0: For 6 days, hundreds of young Armenian Catholics gathered in Lebanon for the World Armenian Catholic Youth Days. This year's theme was One Heart in Christ, and it combined prayer, formation, and Armenian culture. EWTN News' Rhodey Sher reports.
2: The journey began in Anjar. Young Armenian Catholics arrived from different countries, bringing different experiences, but sharing the same faith and heritage. Organized by the Armenian Catholic Youth Union in Lebanon, the gathering carried the theme, One Heart in Christ. And despite the challenges facing Lebanon, the country once again became a meeting place for young Catholics from the Middle East and the Armenian diaspora. Over 6 days, the program brought together daily liturgies and prayer, conferences, workshops, moments of reflection, community service, and Armenian cultural evenings. The gathering also gave them room to speak honestly about their faith, the challenges they face, and the role they can play in the life of the church and their communities. From Anjar, the journey continued through some of Lebanon's best-known spiritual and historical landmarks. High above the Lebanese coast, the young pilgrims prayed at the shrine of Our Lady of Lebanon in Harissa. In Anaya, they reflected on the life and spiritual legacy of Saint Charbel before visiting the ancient city of Byblos. These stops were more than sightseeing. Together, they formed a pilgrimage through Lebanon's Christian heritage and the living faith of its people. At the Monastery of Our Lady of Psomar, participants followed in the footsteps of Saint Ignatius Maloyan, who lived and studied there. Pope Leo IV

0: 14th canonized the Armenian Catholic martyr on October 19th, 2025. Less than a year later, his witness formed part of this gathering, offering young Catholics an example of courage and fidelity to Christ in times of suffering.
1: Watching this camp, these World Armenian Youth Days come to life after months and months of hard work and dedication has been a very rewarding experience. And watching the participants who came from different countries from all around the world to participate together and celebrate Christ through prayer, community service and workshops has also been very rewarding.
0: The gathering concluded with a solemn divine liturgy at the monastery of Our Lady of Psomar, presided over by Bedros Menasian, Patriarch of Cilicia of the Armenian Catholics. Young people joined bishops and priests for a closing celebration that underscored their place not only in the Church's future, but in its mission today. The gathering may have ended, but participants returned home with new friendships and a shared calling, to remain rooted in God, open to others, and ready to bring hope into their communities. For EWTN News, this is Rodi Sher.
2: Up next on EWTN News Nightly, a closer look. After the appointment of two Chinese bishops, we take a deeper dive into the relationship between China and the Holy See. Plus, the gesture of Christ that says more than you might think.
3: 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Later, we take you to the convention mass. 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
5: O blessed Joseph, faithful guardian of my Redeemer, Jesus Christ, protector of thy chaste spouse, the Virgin Mother of God, I choose thee this day to be my special patron and advocate, and I firmly resolve to honor thee all the days of my life. Therefore, I humbly beseech thee to receive me as thy client, to instruct me in every doubt, to comfort me in every affliction, to obtain for me and for all the knowledge and love of the heart of Jesus, and finally to defend and protect me at the hour of my death. Amen.
2: In July, the Vatican announced two Chinese bishop appointments by Pope Leo XIV. EWTN News' Brian Schumacher takes a look at the relationship between China and the Holy See.
6: In 2018, a provisional agreement was reached between China and the Holy See regarding the appointment of bishops. Although the text has never been made public, everything indicates that the pact allows Chinese authorities to propose candidates while the Pope retains the final say on episcopal appointments.
7: It's important to note that although the Pope appoints bishops in China, that doesn't exactly mean he chooses them. This is important to emphasize. It is true that the Pope has the final say, but he either accepts or rejects the candidates that China proposes to him in accordance with the Chinese government's religious policy.
6: Another issue is that China acts differently in public than it does in private.
7: The Vatican announces the appointment that the Pope has appointed him, but this is not mentioned in China, neither during the bishop's consecration nor in information provided on the matter on the official websites of the Church in China. In other words, Rome's role is silenced.

0: The agreement may sound controversial. It follows standard practice at the Holy See. Vatican expert Andrea Gagliarducci explains why.
1: Ovviamente l'accordo ha dei problemi.
2: The agreement has problems, not because the government is meddling in church affairs, but because since the agreement is confidential, it allows China to play both sides. However, the agreement is necessary because it's important to have a document to fall back on when protesting. As an old saying in Vatican diplomacy goes, agreements are made with people you don't trust.
1: Nella diplomazia vaticana, gli accordi si fanno con le persone di cui non ti fidi.
0: These types of agreements are nothing new in Vatican diplomacy. Gagliarducci recalls agreements made during the time of Pope St. Paul VI with communist countries. He also cites more recent examples.
1: In
2: 1996, when dialogue with Vietnam resumed, the Holy See established a procedure for the appointment of bishops that allowed the government to participate. In the end, they came very close to establishing full diplomatic relations, a necessary step for the Holy See to be able to operate freely.
1: In una dinamica della Santa Sede.
0: The agreement between the Vatican and China was spearheaded by Pope Francis. It was reached in 2018 and must be renewed periodically. With the latest ordination announced just this week, there are now 16 Chinese bishops appointed under this new agreement, one of the most controversial and challenging in Vatican diplomacy. In Rome, Brian Schumacher, EWTN News Nightly.
3: In his weekly Angelus message, Pope Leo reminds us all that it is Christ who gives meaning to our lives.
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0: Dear friends, Christ truly satisfies humanity's hunger, our hunger for truth and life. His gesture teaches us that nothing is discarded when it is shared.
3: The Holy Father's reflection was on Sunday's Gospel, which recounted the story of Christ feeding 5,000 with five loaves of bread and two fish. The Pope taught that Christ not only restores the senses of those who lack them, but also fills all of our senses with good things. We thank you for watching tonight. Remember, you can follow us on social media, Facebook, X, YouTube, and Instagram at EWTN News Nightly. I'm Veronica Dudo. Good night and God bless.
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13: 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What?

0: Well, good evening and welcome back to the Journey Home program. I'm your host, John Mark Groda, here at EWTN. Once again, we have this great opportunity to come together to hear a story of faith and conversion. We're joined tonight by Sam Nunnally. He's a former Protestant minister. His website is itsokaytobecatholic.org, and he came into the church in 2024. I'm really honored to have him here tonight to share his story. Sam, thanks for being here.
1: Absolutely. Thanks for having me.
0: Absolutely. It's good to finally get you on. You were in Protestant ministry for many years.
1: Yes, about 20 years.
0: 20 years, yeah. And now you're Catholic.
1: Yes, I sure am. Happily so.
0: Yeah. Well, it's great to have you here. And thank you for your ministry. I also want to mention ahead of time, too, we shared this before.